0: scriptures ever talk. So that now, so what Paul is saying, and he's writing all of these things to comfort us. I mean, remember, here's all these Gentiles that are in Rome, and they're Christians. They believe in Jesus. And now they're coming and being assaulted by this doctrine that they haven't done enough. You haven't been circumcised. You're not keeping the Sabbath law. You are in risk of not being saved because you haven't kept all the law. And Paul says, look, Christ is the end of the law for those who believe. If you believe in your heart that Jesus is Lord and confess with your lips that he's raised from the dead, then you will be saved. He's saying you don't need all of these other requirements that men are trying to put on you. You are Christians. You're free. You're forgiven. You belong to the Lord. You're his. And you don't need all of these other requirements and regulations. That Paul is setting the people of the church free. He's loosing them and unbinding them with these words. He's not saying, hey, here's the things you got to do if you want to get there. He's saying, you believe. You confess Christ. You belong to him.
1: 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We are responding to an evangelical proof text, Romans chapter 10, verses 9 and 10. When we come back, we'll talk a little bit about verse 11, because when he wants to summarize it, he just talks about believing. I'm Todd Wilkin. This is Issues Etc. Stay tuned.

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4: 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I'm Todd Wilkin. We're responding to Evangelical Proof Text today, Romans chapter 10, verses 9 through 10. Pastor Brian Wolfmiller is our guest, pastor of Hope Lutheran Church in Aurora, Colorado, and co-host of a weekly radio talk show called Table Talk Radio. 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Brian, you wanted to back up a little bit to the previous verses that you had mentioned in passing before, and focus our attention upon Paul's argument that involves ascending up to be with Jesus or him coming down to be with us. Talk about that, if you would, and how does it elucidate the better reading of this passage?
5: Yeah, this is one of the marks of American Christianity. They just don't have the sacraments. They don't have baptism. They don't have the Lord's Supper. I mean, they baptize, but remember, it's an act of your will. They have the Lord's Supper, but it's a symbolic meal of remembrance. It's not the Lord delivering his promises to us. And this grows out of the fact that the evangelical church does not have the efficacy of the Scripture, that the Holy Spirit is working in the Word. And we understand that promise of the external Word, that the Word is near to you, that Christ is near to you in the Word that is preached, that, like Paul says, that is our comfort. But if you don't have that, if you don't have the doctrine that Christ is near to you in the Word that's preached, then there's kind of a comfort vacuum that's filled, Paul says, with one of two things. So if we don't have the teaching that Christ is here in the Word, then you will either have one of two things. You'll have the worship of ascent or the worship of descent. In other words, who will ascend into heaven to bring Christ down, or who will go down to the pit to bring him up from the dead? Now, that second one is a little more tricky. In other words, who in the Christian church would say that Christ is still dead? But this is precisely the criticism that the Lutherans had for the Catholic Church. In other words, if Jesus is not the Savior who has done everything to save us, if he is not the one who is rescuing us with his blood and redeeming us with his resurrection, if he's not the one doing it, then we have to add to it with our own works or our own efforts, then it's as if Christ never was raised. If justification is a matter of our works and not Christ's work, then you have the worship of descent, the worship of despair, which is the worship of works. But then there's this worship of ascent. Who will ascend to heaven? And I think most of American Christianity is marked by this kind of worship. It's the worship of mysticism that will clamor up into God's presence. There's this weird sort of thing with the Reformed doctrine that says that Jesus cannot come down to us according to his body. But on the other hand, we can ascend up and have fellowship and union with him. And this worship of ascent, this worship of mysticism, is what tries to fill the void of comfort when you don't have the sacraments and the efficacious word. So Paul says, look, if you don't have this clear that Christ is near to you in the preaching of the word, then you're going to be inventing new ways to comfort yourself, but they are false ways to comfort yourself.
4: Then immediately following these verses, and I'm looking at verses 11 and 12, Paul pulls out two Old Testament quotations, one from Isaiah 28:16, the other one from Joel 3:5, to drive his point home. Talk about that, if you would.
5: Yeah, so this is verse 11. Scripture says, "Everyone who believes in him will not be put to shame." This is a beautiful text. I mean, just like Jesus, just like Adam and Eve were covered by the lamb, the sacrifice, to cover the shame of their nakedness. And just like Jesus says, the church in Laodicea, I will cover the shame of your nakedness. That Jesus comes and he wraps us in the robe of his righteousness, so that there is no shame for us. I mean, we know that. I mean, this is this great comfort that not only does the Lord love us, but that he in fact likes us. he delights in us. So that's there in verse 11. And then verse 12, there's no distinction between Jew and Greek, back to this argument that Paul's fighting against. For the same Lord is the Lord of all, bestowing his riches on all who call upon him. For everyone who calls on the name of the Lord will be saved. You do not have to be first Jewish before you become a Christian. You don't have to be circumcised before you're baptized. You don't have to keep the Sabbath law before you're justified. Paul says, no, none of these sorts of things. God is the Lord of all, and all that's needed for the Lord's gift is no works at all, only faith in his promise. That's it.
4: Now, to the person who still is finding it difficult, and many, many do, not only kind of American evangelicals, but all across denominational lines, finding it difficult to comprehend of this in the Pauline terms, that is, in the way that Paul lays it out as stark gift, sheer grace. They say to you, Brian, I know what you're talking about, and I know that God's salvation is free, but I still have to reach out and grab it, don't I? There's something I still have to do. He left the gift on the table. Don't I have to open it? All these analogies kind of begin to multiply. How do you respond?
5: I know. This is the law trying to sneak in. The law is like the ants in my garage, you know? I mean, you can't keep them out. We want our will to somehow be in there. But it's the fact that we are born in sin. I mean, to be an original sinner means that we do not fear, love, or trust in God. It's maybe this simple. The definition of an unbeliever is that they do not believe in Jesus. I mean, it seems so obvious. But why then are we out there to the unbeliever saying, well, you just got to believe? And the unbeliever says, it's impossible. By just the definition of the word, I can't believe because I'm an unbeliever. And this faith comes as a gift. So Paul will unfold it. I mean, it's kind of a series of questions he's going to ask, and it might help just to kind of read through them quickly in verse 14 here, chapter 10, 14. How will they call on him whom they have not believed? And how will they believe of him whom they've never heard? And how are they to hear without someone preaching? And how can they preach unless they've been sent? And then skipping down a couple, he says at last, for faith comes from hearing, and hearing through the word of Christ. So that faith is not an act of your will. It is the gift of God, and it comes through the hearing of the word of God, through the word of Christ. Faith itself is a gift, so that there's no room for boasting at all. Now, I can't boast that I did something to be saved, that I decided something to be saved, that I accepted something to be saved, that I didn't reject something to be saved. There is no boasting at all, because everything comes from the Lord. And that is the thing that gives God all of the glory, and it gives us the great comfort. If I'm a believer in Jesus, he's done it, and he does all things well.
4: Pastor Brian Wolfmiller is pastor of Hope Lutheran Church in Aurora, Colorado. He also co-hosts a weekly radio talk show called Table Talk Radio. Brian, thank you very much.
5: You got it, Todd.
4: The Issues Etc. Book of the Month for October is a novel. 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And just heard from someone this morning who is in the midst of reading it saying it's a must read. 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We'll do Part 5 of our series on the small called Articles in the Lutheran Confessions with Pastor Paul McCain, talking about sin, the law, and repentance.
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6: Caesar has no jurisdiction over the pulpit.
7: This synod was not to make any decisions. We weren't even supposed to give any propositions. This was to set the table for a year from now when an even larger synod is going to come together to continue the conversations.
5: If you are following every single trend that comes along, it ends up being all these different theologies basically trying to live in the same theological house, and they cannot stand. They war against each other.
8: The power of salvation is the gospel, the good news of God's satisfaction of the law for us. Without the law, the gospel has no content.
9: Florida truck drivers love Issues Etc.
4: Well, we do call it pop American evangelicalism, don't we? Because not only because we're Americans, but because there's something unique about American evangelicalism. Not all that is unique about it is necessarily that good, but it is distinctly American. If it's nothing else, sometimes it's even more American than it is Christian. The tendency of pop American evangelicalism to utterly confuse the United States of America, even while they bemoan all of the moral degradation, the loss of the culture, all of those things, they still sometimes utterly confuse the United States of America with the chosen people of God. They will take a passage like, say, 2 Chronicles 7:14, that is addressed and describing the Old Testament people of God, the nation of Israel in the Old Testament, under the kingship of Solomon, and they will, without a blink of an eye or even the slightest quiver of a hand, immediately apply it directly to the United States of America. How often have you heard this passage? When my people, whom I have chosen, when they pray, when they humble themselves, I will hear, I will forgive their sins, and I will heal their land. And the land, of course, the pop American evangelicalism is usually talking about when they quote that passage, is my land, your land, from California to the New York Island. The United States of America. Is that how this passage, either originally or even now, applies for Christians? We're going to talk about that in our ongoing series on responding to evangelical proof texts. Pastor Brian Wolfmiller will be our guest for the first hour or so here on Issues Etc. This Tuesday afternoon, October the 21st. I'm Todd Wilkin. Thanks for tuning us in. A little bit later, we're going to spend some time with Pastor Jordan Cooper. Part 5 of our series on the confessional documents of Calvinism. We'll be looking at the 39 articles. Their history, what they say, how they are different, how, if at all, they may have changed since they were first written. Now, our call-in number for the next 2 hours, 1-877-623-6943, 877-623-MYIE. Send us an email, talkback@issuesetc.org, a tweet at issuesetc, or if you listen, as many do, as a beloved on-demand listener, we know that you're listening late and out of time. You can still give us a call, add to the conversation, post a question, however you want to, at the Issues Etc. comment line, open 24/7 for you, 618-223-8382, 618-223-8382. Pastor Brian Wolfmiller is a regular guest. He does a series with us on responding to evangelical proof text today, 2 Chronicles 7:14. He's pastor of Hope Lutheran Church in Aurora, Colorado, and co-host of a weekly radio talk show called Table Talk Radio. Brian, welcome back.
5: Thank you.
4: Can you explain to me, kind of from the perspective of the former evangelical, the tendency to utterly confuse the United States of America, that nation, with the chosen people of God?
5: Well, this is there's maybe two things that lead up to that confusion. The first is a characteristic of the evangelical American evangelical hermeneutic, which we've talked about a number of times already, and that is the ability to completely strip a text of its context. So you pull it, you just take a Bible passage, just kind of just flip through the Bible and put your finger down and see what it says, kind of thing. You pull it out of its context completely, and then you make it apply to yourself, individually or nationalistically. You know, so this is the second thing is this understanding that permeates a lot of evangelicalism. Although I think this is changing, there's a descent happening. But it's this understanding that the United States is a Christian nation, as if there were a such thing as a Christian nation. So if we take this text totally out of its context, this Chronicles text, and we apply it to ourselves, and it says, I will heal your land, well, then the land that it's talking about has to be the land that we live on. I mean, what other land could it possibly be talking about? It has no context. And so it gets applied to the United States.
4: Okay, so this is really a small symptom of a much larger problem in how pop American evangelicalism reads the Bible.
5: That's right. That's right. It's a weird thing, too, because normally, because of the strong dispensational influence, you know, there's these different views of the end times, when the 1,000 years will be, how we understand Revelation, what are the things surrounding the return of Christ, and this breaks out into a few different categories and a few different views, but one of the strongest that runs through the American pop evangelical understanding of the Second Coming is this theology of dispensationalism, which really sees a very strong distinction between Israel and the church. That was God's earthly people, the church is God's spiritual people, that God still has promises to fulfill with the nation of Israel. And so a lot of times in American evangelicalism, you get a very strong Israelio-centric reading of the Bible. And so rather than seeing any other land, they see all of this as Israel. But this particular verse, this 2 Chronicles 7 verse, has really been used kind of as a rallying point for prayer for our nation, probably with these events like what is that called, where you pray at the flag, and these national days of prayer, things like this. This verse gets trotted out as and applied to the United States as a promise.
4: So what, in that interpretation, we can now kind of understand why they read it the way they read it, or tend to, what do they say on the basis of this passage? What are they trying to say by applying it to the United States of America?
5: I suppose this is taken as a promise to encourage prayer for our nation, for repentance and prayer. The text says, now it is amazing to me that the verse that's quoted is only the second half of a sentence. I mean, the first half of the sentence, this is 2 Chronicles 7:13, and this is the Lord speaking on the occasion of the dedication of the temple that Solomon built. I mean, a very specific context. And the Lord says, when I shut up the heavens so that there's no rain, or command the locusts to devour the land, or send pestilence among my people, if my people who are called by my name humble themselves and pray and seek my face and turn from their wicked ways, then I will hear from heaven and will forgive their sins and heal their land. And I think it's normally simply brought as a promise that if the people, the church in the United States would pray, then the Lord would be gracious and give us good times. You know, we'd have an abundance of crops, and we'd have peace and an end to violence and everything in the United States. The Lord would probably stop the moral decline that we see every day around us and bless us as a nation. So it's taking a promise that was given specifically, a conditional promise given specifically to the land of Israel, and applying it almost unconditionally to us today.
4: But even though they're kind of even taking it out of the context of the full statement, does this go hand in hand with the tendencies in American evangelicalism? Sometimes it's found a little more on the kind of the lunatic fringe of American evangelicalism. The late Jerry Falwell, others we could name that are still with us, who take every opportunity of any kind of Ebola you name it, ISIS, the AIDS epidemic in the 80s, to pronounce this as a specific judgment of God upon a specific, political incident, statement from the president, whatever it may be.
5: Yeah, it is strange that we have, there's kind of a twofold way that this happens. So on the one, you get kind of the prophecy buffs, and they're reading the newspaper and the Bible, you know, one in one hand and the other in the other, and they're seeing the things that are happening, and they're seeing this as a fulfillment of biblical prophecy. You have a similar sort of reading where you're reading the news and you're reading the things that are happening, natural disasters and diseases and epidemics and things like this, and you're reading them into not necessarily prophecy, but kind of this kind of prophetic call to repentance. So all throughout the Old Testament, the prophets were calling the people to repentance, chiefly because they were committing idolatry, and then secondly, they were doing all sorts of other wicked sort of things, adultery and murder and thievery and all kinds of stuff. So you have the prophets who could point to a specific judgment. Hey, these Babylonians are going to destroy this temple because of your idolatry. Or, hey, this Assyrian army is going to cart you all off to the edge of the earth because of these specific problems. The prophets could do that. And you do have a kind of prophetic strain of American evangelicalism where these guys claim to have the same prophetic insight, that these disasters are related to these specific sins. I mean, the point of that, though, is that the Lord doesn't give us prophets anymore. That office has ceased now in these last gray and latter days. Jesus was the prophet that filled up the office of prophet, and there are no more. And so, anyone who comes and acting as that kind of in that kind of prophetic role is pulling the wool over people's eyes.
4: Okay, so someone listening to us is going to say, I think I get what you're saying, Brian, and that we can't just make a one-for-one comparison between the Old Testament people of God at the time of Solomon here in 2 Chronicles 7 and the United States of America as a nation. But they might ask, can we do a one-for-one comparison between those people of the Old Testament and the Christian church in America today?
5: So Israel of the Old Testament is the church. There is a one-to-one correspondence, although we are under two different covenants, and that's particularly important. I mean, there was an old covenant that, like Hebrews says, was growing old and coming to an end. It was becoming obsolete, and there is a new covenant established at the death of Jesus and the giving out of the sacraments. So there is one faith, one justification, one shedding of blood that forgives the sins of all of the Lord's people, Old Testament and New Testament. There's this fantastic continuity between the Old Testament people and the New Testament people. And yet there are some very, very important distinctions that we want to make between it. But to kind of make the point, if Adam and Eve or if Moses or King David came to visit Aurora, they wouldn't go to the synagogue. They would come to the Lutheran church. I mean, that is the church, that is the place where their faith is also confessed today.
4: Okay, before we take this break, take us into the immediate context. You've given us kind of the general context, but take us into the immediate context of this statement, of this pronouncement of the Lord, so that we can kind of understand it better as it applies both then and now.
5: Sure. Well, it's a beautiful text. King David, you remember when the Lord gave him rest from all of his enemies all around, and he's kind of walking around trying to figure out what he wants to do next. David says, hey, you know, I'm going to build the Lord a temple. They still had the tabernacle there, the tent, and where the sacrifices were happening, that they'd moved to Jerusalem. And David wants to build the Lord a more permanent house. And he says to Nathan, hey, can I do it? And he says, sure. But then the Lord comes back to him through Nathan the prophet and says, no, did I ever command you to build me a house? Don't do it. I will build you a house. And he gives to David this marvelous promise that his seed would sit on the throne forever. It's the last messianic seed promise in the Old Testament. And it's so important is when Jesus asked the people his last public teaching day in his ministry, whose son is the Messiah? They say, oh, he's the son of David, because that's the last time the promise was given. So David's prohibited from building the temple, and that job goes to his son Solomon, who pours all of his wealth and might and wisdom into building this temple, this magnificent thing. And then he's dedicated the temple, prayed this prayer, sacrificed all these bulls, and the glory of the Lord comes to fill the temple. And then it's at that moment that the Lord appears to Solomon in the night and gives him this promise. So this promise is bound right up to the fact that the Lord is saying, I will dwell here in this place. I have chosen this place for myself as a house for sacrifice.
4: We're talking with Pastor Brian Wolfmiller, responding to evangelical proof texts as we do in our ongoing series with him. It's Tuesday afternoon, October the 21st. We're looking at 2 Chronicles 7:14. If my people who are called by my name humble themselves and pray and seek my face and turn from their wicked ways, then I will hear from heaven and will forgive their sin and heal their land. What's often lost in the misinterpretation of it is that forgiveness of sins. We'll talk about that after this. Issues, etc. Reformation Week begins October 27th. 5 days of Reformation-themed programs with some of your favorite guests. 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
4: 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Welcome back to Issues, Etc. I'm Todd Wilkin, doing our series on responding to evangelical proof texts with Pastor Brian Wolfmiller. 2 Chronicles 7:14 is the subject for this conversation. Every year around Reformation time, the 31st of October, we here at Issues, Etc. like to do Reformation Week. It's a week of special programming with the very best guests that we can assemble on some sort of theme surrounding the Reformation. This year, for 2014 Reformation Week, is going to focus on the Lutheran Reformation and culture, covering such topics as the Lutheran Reformation and education, the visual arts, government, music, and science. We're going to have Dr. Carl Schalk, Angus Manouge, Larry Rass, Dr. Gene Edward Veith, Dr. Ken Sherb alongside for Reformation Week. Now, I've just told you all that, but there's a place where you can get a bulletin insert that will not only remind you, but everyone in your congregation about Issues, Etc. 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Brian, one of the things that I think often gets lost in the shuffle when we look at these passages as misinterpreted by pop American evangelicalism, and especially in this one, is the aspect of the forgiveness of sins. Because if you read the entire context of what the Lord is saying to Solomon there at the completion of the temple, and then especially at the dedication, This is to be a forgiveness place for all nations, not just for Israel, but for all nations. It is to be the place and the only place where Israel and eventually the Gentiles would, in the Old Testament, would find the Lord in his forgiving presence. And that seems, that just gets cut right out when you make it apply to the United States of America. It usually then just becomes, well, if we stop our wicked ways, then God won't send any more tornadoes or typhoons or Ebola or something like that. Talk about that, if you would.
5: Yeah, all through Solomon's prayer in the last chapter, that Second Chronicles chapter 6, it's almost an antiphon. It comes up over and over. You'll hear their prayer and you'll forgive their sins. And this is really the whole theology of the temple. I mean, the Lord doesn't just say, hey, you know, it'd be really nice to have a nice place in Jerusalem, kind of a guest house, and I'll go and hang out there. No, the temple is, there's a theology to the temple. And it is that when the Lord just shows up, you're doomed. I mean, if he just walks up in his raw power, you're consumed by that. You're undone. He destroys you. You're blasted away. So that the Lord has to have a way that he can come and dwell with his people without destroying them because of their sins. So that he has to institute a place where his forgiveness, his holiness can be distributed. Now, it's only through the blood of Jesus that this forgiveness is won for us. The blood of bulls and goats cannot take away sin. But the blood of bulls and goats, which is shed in the temple, can point to the sacrifice of Christ and say that here, in the provision of God himself for our sins, in the cross of Christ where he suffers God's wrath, the abandonment of God, the forsaking and smiting of God, where he endures all of that and sheds his blood for us and wins for us forgiveness of sins, this is distributed in the Old Testament sacraments. And the chief of the sacraments of the Old Testament is the sacrifices that are happening at the temple. So that there's word and there's blood, and by this the Lord has established a means, a mechanism, an institution where we can have fellowship with him and not be destroyed. And that's so important for the temple. I mean, that is what the temple testifies to. I mean, there's really two roles for all the ceremonial law in the Old Testament. And this is the first and chief and most important role. And that is to preach Christ and the sacrifice of the Messiah himself for our sins. It also serves the role of keeping the people set apart from all the other people around them, keeping the people distinct and having that unique identity so that the Messiah would come forth from them. But the chief and the point of it all is, like you said, the forgiveness of sins. And this is why it's so important. In the New Testament, when it is John chapter 2, Jesus is walking by the temple. Not Solomon's temple, but the temple of Zerubbabel, refurbished by Herod. And he says, tear this thing down, and I'll build it up in 3 days. And his disciples understood after the resurrection that he was speaking of the temple of his body. Because it's the flesh and blood of Jesus that is the permanent institution through which we, the Lord's people, receive the forgiveness of our sins.
4: So is that even something more profound that is lost, and that is the connection of Old Testament temple to the flesh and blood of Jesus Christ in the New Testament?
5: Oh, I would say so. I mean, this is so that when you have this kind of dispensational Israelio-centric reading of the Old Testament, you hear these promises, and instead of applying them to Christ and to the church, you apply them to the place in Jerusalem and the sacrifices that are happening there. So you hear, for example, in this verse, you hear my people, and you think, oh, the descendants of Abraham, Israel according to the flesh, instead of hearing the church, the people that trust in Christ. Or you hear something like Mount Zion, and you think the hill that's underneath Jerusalem, instead of thinking this is the church, the place where the Lord dwells. Or you hear even of the temple, and instead of thinking of Jesus and his flesh and blood, you think instead of the building that'll be built on the Temple Mount in Jerusalem. And what's lost in all of this is Christ. It's why it's so important to understand that it's Christ who's being preached and delivered in the Old Testament. Like Paul says, all of the promises of God are yes and amen in Christ.
4: So it's kind of a chain with several broken links in it, because, of course, Israel does have a purpose in salvation history. The nation of Israel in the Old Testament has a purpose, a very definite, although temporary, purpose, and the land does in the temple, does all these things that you have discussed, and that also seems to get lost in this flattening down of Second Chronicles 7:14 to just whatever people I happen to be associated with, in this case, the American people.
5: Yeah, that's right. There is. I mean, this all goes back to the fountain of all the promises of mercy in the Old Testament, Genesis 3:15, where the Lord promises that the seed of the woman would crush the head of the serpent, and everything grows out of that. The Lord has promised that the seed is going to come forth, and for the seed to come forth, you need people and you need a land. So all these things that are bound up to the Old Testament, I mean, the government structure, the gifts that God gives to the land, the fact that their moral law is bound up to the civil law and the role of the ceremonial law, it's all of it is pushing towards the birth of Jesus. And when it gets to the birth of Jesus, now its purpose has been fulfilled. In fact, all of Israel, all the Jews at the time of Jesus, before, after, all the time, should find their purpose precisely in Christ. But the problem is they thought their purpose was distinct, that the land and the people was enough apart from the seed. The picture that I think is helpful for this is if you imagine if you were a grain of wheat, and here comes the farmer, and he takes you out of the bag with all of this other grain of wheat, and he takes you outside into the sunshine, which is glorious. He plants you in the dirt, and he waters you, and you say, look at how this farmer loves me. And he comes every day and he looks at you. When you push through the ground and you start to grow, he pays even more attention to you. You make him so happy. And then you grow up even more. Whenever the weeds come along, you know, he comes and he pulls them and takes them out. Whenever the bad weather comes, he comes to try to protect you. And every day as you get bigger and bigger, he smiles more and more. Now, this is a picture of Israel where they don't realize that the reason that the farmer loves them is because they're bringing forth this promised seed, the grain of wheat that he's hoping for. They think that he's simply in love with them for their own sake. And imagine the surprise of this grain of wheat when the farmer now comes out of the barn with a sickle. What are you doing there? This doesn't make any sense. But the purpose of the Old Covenant, the purpose of the people on the land of Israel, was the birth and death and resurrection of Jesus. That is their joy, their end, their goal, just as it's the joy and end and goal of the whole world.
4: Okay, so let's deal with the question that you say you're a bit uncomfortable with, and you'll have to explain why. But it's a question that really does have to be answered, because the twin misconception here is not only Pop American Evangelicalism's routine misreading of the Bible in general, the Old Testament in particular, and then its equation of ancient Israel with the United States of America right here and now in the 21st century, but also a general idea that the United States has most favored nation status with right. God for some reason. It's often stated that America is a Christian nation. Is it, Brian?
5: No, and we can be clear on this. America is not a Christian nation because there is no such thing as a Christian nation at all. I mean, for a nation to be a Christian nation, it would have to be established by Jesus himself. And Jesus says, my kingdom is not of this world, which means there is no such thing as a Christian nation. Now, there are, though, and this is the reason I'm a little bit hesitant to talk about it, because there are blessings built into the law, into natural law. So for example, the Lord says, honor your father and your mother that it may go well with you and you will live long in the land. And that promise, that blessing from keeping the fourth commandment is universal. It doesn't just apply to Israel, it applies to all people. And I suppose that's true of every commandment. When people don't steal, things go better. When people don't commit adultery, things go better. When people don't murder but care for their neighbor and their life

0: Governor Ron DeSantis, Molly Hemingway, Megan Basham, Aaron Holley, Robert Spencer, and pastors Matt Harrison, Brian Wolfmiller, and Will Wheaton will be speaking at the 2026 Issues Etc. Making the Case Conference. 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
1: You lose that order and that understanding of natural law. But these benefits are the result of not of faith, but of works. They're just the benefit of an outward keeping of the external law. And this applies to every nation and every family and every people in all of the world, apart from the gospel even. So this is the thing to have clear, is that the United States of America has no specific promises from God, either for blessings or for curses. No specific promises at all. Any sort of blessing or curse, I suppose, would come from either a keeping or a not keeping of God's natural law.
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1: Welcome back. I'm Todd Wilkin. This is Issues Etc. Pastor Brian Wolfmiller is our guest. We're responding to evangelical proof text, 2 Chronicles 7:14, for about another 10 minutes with him. Then Pastor Jordan Cooper is going to join us. It'll be part 5 of our series with him on the confessional documents of Calvinism. I think this is the last one today. We're going to talk about the 39 articles. That's about 10 minutes from now on Issues Etc. Scott is listening on the line in Illinois. Scott, thanks for waiting.
2: Hi, Pastor. I have a question for Pastor Wolfmuller. Jesus said to Pilate in John chapter 19, verse 11, "You would have no authority over me at all unless it had been given you from above." How important is it to make a distinction between God establishing governing authorities, yet not establishing a Christian nation?
1: That's a great question, Scott. Thanks for listening in Illinois. Brian?
3: Well, I suppose that this is where we talk about the left-hand and right-hand kingdom of God, so that that God rules in the world or exercises authority in the world through two distinct ways. The first, the left-hand kingdom of God, is normally what we call civil authority. And the scriptures testify everywhere that the Lord is the one who puts kings in place. He's the one who establishes these rules and these powers and these authorities, and that the Lord's people are to submit to them and find blessings in them. But then we also speak of the right-hand kingdom of God, and that is his gracious rule in the church, which is accomplished not through power, but through mercy and through his word. And those two are distinct. Now, in the Old Testament, in the people of Israel, they were, in fact, for a while combined into one, so that there was a Christian nation, Israel. But something distinct happens when Jesus comes and establishes the New Testament, when he says, "Give unto Caesar what is Caesar's, and give unto the Lord what is the Lord," is that he breaks those two things apart. He says to his disciples, "Go unto all nations," making disciples of them and baptizing them in the name of the Father and of the Son and of the Holy Spirit. So that these two distinct rules of God are split from one another and are to be distinguished. Now, I'm not sure if I'm 100% getting to the question.
1: Well, I guess let me follow up with this one, because we were talking before the break about how it is that we have no specific promise of blessing from God. We have really no specific threat of any kind of a judgment from God for individual nations other than the Old Testament people of God and the ones that are named there in the Old Testament. Would you have no "thus saith the Lord" on, say, the United States or Russia or Germany or Spain or any of those kinds of things? But you were talking about kind of the general idea that under natural law, while there's no specific scriptural promise, there is natural law does reflect God's will to a remarkable degree, even though man distorts it, and that as the way the world is structured and ordered by the Creator, this is kind of a providential argument probably, as the way God has structured the world is intended to work in accord with natural law. And when we do things, this is kind of the Roman Catholic way of thinking, when we act in disordered ways, there will be temporal consequences. Is that what you were talking about?
3: Yeah, it is true. There is promises bound up to the keeping of the law. There is an external discipline, and this is accessible to all people, so that, you know, our Lutheran confessions will talk about how, you know, if you want to know what it means to be a friend or a neighbor, you can read Aristotle, and he had, apart from Moses or the prophets, he had access to this kind of wisdom, that to love and to care for people and to live a prudent and wise life results in good things. Now, not always, this is the thing, is that this kind of one-to-one promise fulfillment cannot be established. So it could be that you have a wise and obedient child who for some reason gets afflicted and struck early in life and is punished and dies or whatever. You also could have a rebellious sort of fellow who doesn't keep any of the Lord's law and seems to be blessed completely disproportionately. So there's not a one-to-one correspondence. These rules are looser than the promise and fulfillment that the scriptures speak of. And I suppose that's the difference. I mean, when the Lord established Israel, He did it. I mean, he established the nation of Israel. He called Moses from the burning bush. He came to Abraham and said, from you will be a people. The Lord was doing that. Now, the Lord was not doing that sort of instituting work with the United States. So what we have is not a Christian nation, but we want to be a wise nation, a nation that lives according to the order that God has put in the world. But even that doesn't promise us that there'll be blessings. I mean, there could be famines, curses, diseases. The United States could end. We don't have any sort of promise from the Lord that we can cling to by faith. When it comes to living as a nation, we're living then by works.
1: So all of us, and here we kind of step away from the realm of Pop American evangelicalism to the general temptation that afflicts us all, who anyone who has a concept of God, we ought to avoid the temptation to think when, say, I'll just pick a recent disaster randomly out of a hat, when Joplin, Missouri, several years ago, is more or less cut straight through by a terrible tornado, that somehow the Joplinites had angered the deity and he was sending this on them. They got what they deserved, kind of a thing.
3: Yeah, I know. That's totally a pagan view of God. Jesus teaches us about this. When he talks about there's this massacre and then this tower that fell, and he says, how do you think of that? The disciples say, did the people who suffered that tragedy, they commit some sort of sin that God was punishing them? And Jesus says, no, but you should repent. This is great. So that we don't draw a line between a disaster and a sin, but we do see a disaster and we do repent. Because we can always repent. I mean, we're never lacking sins to repent of. That's for sure.
1: So that goes along with what I was going to ask next, which is when we see such a thing happen, we certainly don't say that was judgment on a particular thing, but does that mean someone says, well, you know, God's just not paying attention. I can do as I please and expect zero consequences for my action, at least from God.
3: Yeah, there's all these psalms that are almost like that. Where David or the psalmist is praying, Lord, wake up, because it seems like you missed that one. That guy did really miserable sort of things, and he didn't get punished for it. And then the other great mystery of our Christian life is that most of the time that we really have a lot of trouble, it's not because we committed some sort of big, horrendous sin, but on the other hand, it's because we did some sort of good work, or at least tried to manage a good work. And that's what we get in trouble for. It's an amazing sort of thing how all of the kind of best things that we do in life are the things that cause us the most trouble. And so we want this to be this really tight, a good work gets rewarded and a sinful work gets punished. But that tightness doesn't exist in this world. It won't exist until the Lord has his final judgment. And then we find that his judgment is not based on our keeping his law and on our achieved righteousness, but rather on the death of his son Jesus, where we sinners are judged to be holy and perfect in his sight.
1: So bring this all together for us in the last few minutes that we have together here. What does this text, 2 Chronicles 7:14, actually mean for us today?
3: Yeah, here is the Lord, who should, by all accounts, come to us in judgment and in wrath and in anger, and completely abolish us. I mean, the people were unfaithful, the nation was unfaithful, the world was unfaithful, we're unfaithful, and we should be visited with God according to his power and his might and his anger. But instead, he has a tabernacle, and now with Solomon, he has a temple where blood is shed according to his word, and he says, now look, pray, and I will forgive. I am not a God of anger and wrath. I am a God of mercy and compassion. I'm long-suffering, slow to anger, abundant in steadfast love, that the Lord wants to love us, wants to forgive us, and that he has done it in Christ. I mean, this thing that the temple symbolized, this picture that the temple painted for us, we see in its fullness in the bleeding and dying of Jesus, so that the Lord now is merciful to us. He delights in hearing our prayers. And he gives us, in the New Testament, even better promises than this one. He says, ask anything in my name, and I will give it to you. He lavishes his forgiveness and his holiness and his righteousness on us without even blinking, without even thinking twice. And he comes to us and he says, not only do I love you, but I delight in you. And I'm pleased to call you my own. And all of these gracious promises that are delivered to us in Christ are pictured here in the temple and in the promise that the Lord gives to Solomon.
1: With only a minute here, Brian, does a right reading of this passage saying, no, it does not apply from Israel to the United States today, does that preclude the church calling it, wherever, whatever nation we occupy, calling its people, the people, its citizens, its leaders to repentance?
3: No, no. And in fact, that's one of the vocations of the church. So the church is always preaching the law and the gospel to the world and hoping and praying that the Lord would hear it and repent and have life in the name of Jesus. And we even pray for blessings for our rulers. That's a command that Paul gives to Timothy. We pray for those that are elected officials and those that have authority over us, that they would rule in wisdom according to God's institutions and understanding his ordering of the world. We pray for all these things, but we do not trust in them. We trust not in princes. We trust only in Christ, and he alone can save us, and he does.
1: Pastor Brian Wolfmiller is pastor of Hope Lutheran Church in Aurora, Colorado, and co-host of a weekly radio talk show called Table Talk Radio. Brian, thank you very much. I look forward to our next conversation.
3: Fantastic, Todd. Thank you.
1: When we come back, we're going to spend some time concluding a series on the confessional documents of Calvinism. Today it'll be the 39 Articles of Religion. Pastor Jordan Cooper will be our guest.

0: Thanks to the following congregations for standing with us by joining the Issues Etc. 300. Augsburg Lutheran, Shawnee, Kansas. Peace Lutheran, Fresno, California. Trinity Lutheran, Casper, Wyoming. Memorial Lutheran, Houston, Texas. Trinity Lutheran, Gillette, Wyoming. Our Savior Lutheran, Ridgecrest, California. St. Mary's Lutheran, Des Moines, Iowa. Redeemer Lutheran, Caucabeca Falls, Ontario, Canada. St. Jacobi Lutheran, Shawano, Wisconsin. And St. John's Lutheran, North Prairie, Wisconsin. 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
5: A lot of people my age like to say, I'm against abortions, I'm pro-life, but marriage is different. Well, the reason they're able to say that today is that 30 and 40 years ago, when the pro-life movement came face-to-face with Roe v. Wade, they didn't give up.
6: The degree to which society can trump God and tell him that he has to shut up about his law makes it more and more difficult for the church then to proclaim a word of mercy and forgiveness.
7: They basically try to pull a bait and switch on people, bring them in the door thinking they're going into a non-denom evangelical church when in fact they're in a Lutheran church. The problem with bait and switch is there's usually a lot of bait and no switch.
8: I'm Daniel Berquist. I'm from Lincoln, Nebraska, and I'm a Macintosh software engineer, and I love Issues Etc.
0: Here's the verse. Given it will be given to you, good measure pressed down, shaken together, running over will be put into your lap, for with the measure you use, it will be measured back to you. Now that sounds to me like a pretty even quid pro quo, right? This for that. And exactly even. Jesus seems to say there that if you give, it will be given to you. And whatever measure you use will be measured back to you. Now, some take that good measure pressed down, shaken together, running over to include a prosperity gospel. That is, and you hear it from the televangelist all the time, don't you? So you send in your seed, and we know you can't give much, but then God's going to multiply that seed and send it back to you. It's kind of the ultimate get rich, well, not quick, but maybe just get rich scheme that God appears to offer, that Jesus appears to offer in Luke 6:38. Greetings and welcome to Issues Etc. We're coming to you live from the studios of Lutheran Public Radio in Collinsville, Illinois. I'm Todd Wilkin. Thanks for tuning us in. We're going to continue our series on responding to evangelical proof text today in Luke chapter 6, verse 38 with Pastor Brian Wolfmiller. A little bit later in the first hour, Dr. Joel Heck will join us. Of course, Pope Francis has said something, well, it really isn't controversial among Roman Catholics because he's just repeating what they've had as teaching probably for 60, 70 years almost now. The compatibility, he says, of creation and evolution. We'll talk about that with Dr. Joel Heck, author of the booklet, In the Beginning, God, Creation from God's Perspective. And then in hour two of Issues Etc., it's day two of the Issues Etc. Reformation Week. On this Tuesday afternoon, October the 28th, we're going to be talking about the Lutheran Reformation and the visual arts. Dr. Gene Edward Veith, author of several books, including State of the Arts, will be our guest. That's hour two of Issues Etc. Now you can join us for the next 2 hours, 1-877-623-6943. Just give us a call with questions or comments. 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Joining us to respond to yet another evangelical proof text in Luke chapter 6, verse 38, Pastor Brian Wolf Miller, pastor of Hope Lutheran Church in Aurora, Colorado, and co-host of a weekly radio talk show called Table Talk Radio. Brian, welcome back.
9: Thank you.
0: If this verse means what many evangelicals believe it means, what kind of a God do we have?
9: Yeah, it makes God sound a lot like Santa Claus. I mean, remember this horrible hymn that we sing about Santa Claus where it says he's making a list and checking it twice and going to find out who's naughty and nice? And so so Santa Claus is going to give you gifts, but those gifts are based on how well you've done. How well you've behaved. If you've done well, then Santa might have some nice things for you. If you've done poorly, then probably it's going to be coal for you, although I've never met anyone who got coal, except for the time my brothers and I gave it to my dad. But this is, the thought there. And so it's a strange thing with evangelicalism, because you have the general thought about God that he's a very nice guy, but you also have the thought about us that we're pretty good too. We have to act out on it. And you combine those two together, and you get a strange sort of Christianized version of karma with this verse. So if I do well, then the Lord will bless me, and if I don't, then he'll probably won't. He'll probably have trouble for me.
0: So let's talk about, it usually goes by the name of the prosperity gospel nowadays, but it has its kind of crass forms. It has its very, very subtle forms. The subtle form has found its way deep, deep, deep into American evangelicalism. Sad to say, but the crass form is pretty easy to recognize. What is the prosperity gospel teaching?
9: Well, this is how I try to explain, for example, what Joel Osteen teaches, who is one of these word faith movement prosperity gospel guys, probably the chief guy, is that if you imagine the universe like a bedsheet that's stretched out, and blessings are just kind of raining down on that. If you have faith, it's like pulling down the bedsheet, and so all of these blessings curve in towards you. And if you don't have faith, if you have negative thoughts and things like that, it's like standing underneath the sheet and poking up, and all the blessings of the universe kind of go away from you. So that you, by your faith or by your words, negative or positive, are either drawing God's blessings to you or repelling God's blessings. This is why, for example, Joel Osteen won't talk about sin. He won't even talk about it, because to use words like that is to start to change the fabric of the universe so that you repel God's blessings. This is a completely pagan idea. I mean, it has nothing at all to do with Christianity and our doctrine, the teaching of the Scripture at all. But this is the idea, though, that the Lord has blessings for you, and you attract them to yourselves by your faith.
0: Now, that's the crass form, and it can be very sophisticated in many cases. It isn't so much with Joel, but it is in some other word faith teachers, where they can actually describe the mechanism by which your words create either good or evil in your life. There's a more subtle form of it that a lot of evangelicals buy into, even if they see straight through Joel Osteen's version of it. It still has the same superstitious kind of pagan underpinnings, doesn't it?
9: Yeah, that's right. And the thing that sits underneath it all is the basic thought that God wants me to be happy. Now, I think if you just were to say that, I mean, you could be right that the Lord wants us to be happy. In fact, not only does he want us to, he commands us to be happy when he says, "You shall not covet." You know, you should be content, happy. But this is used in all sorts of really strange ways. in pop American Christianity, as if because God obviously wants me to be happy, now my happiness is used to judge everything else. So I'm married, but I'm not happy being married, and since God wants me to be happy, it must be okay for me to get a divorce, or I'm working hard, but I don't have enough to pay the bills. So there's some money sitting around. I could just take it. Now, I heard you're not supposed to steal, but I'm not happy with the way things are, so I'll just take that thing. Now, I don't know if anybody would actually preach that. That's maybe more simply of a popular kind of understanding of what the Lord intends, but it's completely, completely wrong. I mean, it's true that God wants us to be happy, but that happiness comes at the end of the commandments, not at the beginning, and it's used... The happiness comes from living according to God's order, not subverting his order for my own desires.
0: Okay. That raises a question of suffering. And it is kind of at the heart of why American evangelicalism has failed, has embraced the prosperity gospel, even in its very subtle form. I mean, they've done so because they really don't have a theology that can account for suffering, especially the kind of suffering that everybody wants to avoid. Talk about that, if you would, Brian.
9: Well, this is a really fantastically interesting point. I remember Luther at one time. So Luther, I might have told you about this. Luther had this idea for a game for teaching the children the scriptures. And he says you want to have four pockets. And one kind of, the two pockets are on the theology side and two pockets are on the life side of things. And you read a Bible verse, and you're trying to figure out which of these four pockets it goes into. It could go into the Bible passages that teach us about sin, or it could go into the Bible passages that teach us about Christ and the forgiveness of sins, and that would be the doctrine side. Then on the life side, he says, you could take those passages that command us to love and serve our neighbor, you could put them in there, or you could take the passages that teach us how to suffer and put them in that pocket. So Luther looks at the scripture and says, you've got basically four major teachings. That we're sinners that are died for by Christ, that's our doctrine. And that we love our neighbor and that we suffer, that's our Christian life. Now, it's an amazing thing to me that a fourth of the scriptures, I mean, you don't want to count them out, but that big of a chunk of the scriptures are about our life of suffering. And the more we look at the scriptures, we see that that's true. I mean, whenever the Bible talks about our Christian life, it's talking about a life of suffering. I mean, the one time that Jesus is given to us as an example is when Peter says he's an example in suffering. He suffered without opening his mouth. So when we ask the question, what would Jesus do? The answer is he would suffer quietly. Now, this is the exact opposite of the piety of American evangelicalism, which eschews suffering and sees either suffering as a mark that we have been disobedient to God and some sort of punishment, or that we haven't had enough faith or something like this. So that when people come and they offer the gospel, it's not the forgiveness of sins, but rather it's a life of ease. And this, I think one of the worst ways that you hear this is when people say, come and try Jesus and see if he doesn't make your life better. And that's a crazy, unbiblical thing to say. I mean, again, it's probably something that we could understand rightly, but to say that, hey, if you go from being an unbeliever to being a believer, then things will go better for you, is simply against the witness of Scripture that says when we become Christians, we become ground zero for the assaults of the devil.
0: Okay, I mean, that is really kind of the existential angst of the Christian life, isn't it? I mean, this notion that, well, on the one hand, Joel Osteen says God doesn't want you to suffer. Most Christians look at that and say, that doesn't seem right. I mean, if that's the case, God's doing a really terrible job. Then on the evangelical, kind of the pop evangelical end of that spectrum of the prosperity gospel, they're going to equate, and it sounds like what you're saying, they're going to equate suffering with God's displeasure.
9: Right. That's right. Or God's distance, or worse, your lack of faith. Right. I mean, if you were doing better, then things wouldn't be going so poorly. This is a roller coaster. I mean, our Lutheran confessions say that apart from the gospel, you are living a life either of pride and despair. And the way that goes is, if things are going well for me, Now, it's, I know, must have done good. You know, I did my devotions like I was supposed to. I prayed and said all the things I was supposed to. I love my neighbor like I should have. I'm doing pretty good, and so the Lord is blessing me. Then on the other hand, if things go poorly, then now I'm looking around to figure out what bush the Lord is behind so he can jump out and whack me with a stick. I mean, that's the pride and despair of a gospelless life, and that's how it is in American evangelicalism. It's not that the churches don't have the gospel or don't know about the death of Jesus, but it's mostly that the gospel is for the unbeliever. The only time you really are hearing the gospel that Jesus died for sins is when you're having some sort of altar call or rally, some sort of revival to get people to be believers. But now, for the Christian, it's all law. It's all obedience. It's all you following Christ. And look, here, the measure you used will be measured back to you so that the Lord will treat you according to your treating of others. See? And so now the way the Lord acts towards me is dependent not upon his mercy and upon his cross, but rather upon my obedience.
10: 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When we come back, it sounds like words that classic evangelical misinterpretation of Jesus' words that are intended as gospel. 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
1: Welcome back to Issues, Etc. I'm Todd Wilkin. Pastor Brian Wolfmiller is our guest. We're looking at Luke chapter 6, verse 38, responding to evangelical proof text. This one is, well, am I right in kind of summarizing what you said, Brian, that it's kind of the classic case here of taking what Jesus intends to be good news and turning it into bad news?
2: Yes, it is. I don't know if I told you the story, Todd. I had a Bible that I used, I took with me all over the world, and when I was thinking like an evangelical and I was marking texts, and I've gone back to that, and it's amazing to see that the texts that are highlighted and marked and starred and underlined are the texts that are telling me exactly what to do, and the texts that are promising God's love and forgiveness are blank. I didn't know what to do with them. So that every text is somehow bent towards what am I to do? This is the kind of the basic understanding of the Christian life. Now, I don't want to put that same theology on all of the preachers and thinkers and pastors of evangelicalism. I kind of shudder to imagine that that's the case. But it every time I go and listen and go and visit, it's that understanding is confirmed, that the gospel is really very narrowly used to push unbelievers into the church, and that's the only time it's heard. And you could have whole sermons, series of sermons, where Jesus himself never makes an appearance.
1: Or if he does make an appearance, it's to say things like this that are interpreted as, you know, here's how God's going to deal with you from now on. He was forgiving in the past, and he forgave you all your sins and saved you, blah, blah, blah. But now if you really want the happiness or the better life that we promised you, you're going to have to follow these steps.
2: Yeah, yeah. What is this picture the picture of Jesus in the American Evangelical Church is Moses that's wearing a happy face Jesus mask over hiding his face. I mean, so that it seems like a nice, gentle Jesus, but really what's underneath is Moses. And I think a lot of times when they say Jesus, what they mean is Moses. Now, this is an interesting phenomenon because it seems to us, and maybe it's always seemed like this to everybody, but I know that it seems to us these days like the world is completely spiraling out of control, like there's no solid ground anywhere. It's like everything is swirling, everything is moving, nothing is certain. And when you live in a place like that where the foundations are destroyed, then Moses comes along and talks about God's institutions, and it sounds to us like gospel because it is good news. I mean, when nobody knows what marriage means, to hear someone say with a prophetic authority, "You shall not commit adultery," that is nice. There's a certainty there. There's a solid thing that doesn't move. When there's this kind of uncertainty about if my life should continue or not, or someone can take it from me, for someone to stand in with prophetic authority and say, "You shall not murder," that is comforting. I saw a church sign the other day. I was driving along, and it said, "Life without Jesus is like trying to dribble a football." And I love that. I mean, that's a great image, trying to, you know, do this. But the problem is, that's not a life without Jesus. That's a life without Moses. I mean, it's right to a life without Moses is like trying to dribble a football. Trying to live a life outside of God's institutions is complete chaos. So if I'm living in that complete chaos, then Moses is actually helpful to me. I mean, that's why you have people coming along and saying, "Hey, here's how to get out of debt and help your finances," or "Here's how to strengthen your marriage," or "Here's how to do that." That's just Moses. It's just Moses with some glitter on him, and that's fine. Moses is helpful, but Moses is not the Savior. Moses is not the gospel. So that in the name of the gospel, American evangelicalism is dishing out popularized versions of Moses, and people are rejoicing in finally having someone who said something with some order to it, but the point is it doesn't forgive sins. That law, that dressed-up Moses, will eventually accuse you and damn you and push you towards pride or despair and not towards faith.
1: So what are you saying there? It is the law promises to make your life better. The gospel, does the gospel ever promise to make your life better, to give you, that is kind of the better life that everyone thinks of when they think of the better life, the Joel Osteen or the prosperity teacher's better life?
2: Yeah, I mean, so, no, not that way. The better life of the gospel is the smile of Jesus, is the confidence that God loves us. It's the assurance that there's a place for us in heaven and in the resurrection, like Jesus says, I go to prepare a place for you, because His kingdom is not of this world. So the better life of the gospel is life in fellowship with Christ, which means life in fellowship with His crucifixion. It means a life of bearing the cross. In fact, it means, the gospel means, more suffering in this world. It means a fiercer attack from the devil, because make no mistake, the devil hates you, but as soon as you believe in Christ, the devil hates you that much more, and his rage is even more furious against you, and that is the expectation of the Christian life, one of being assaulted with the devil. But this is why, you know, this week, Reformation Week, we are learning to pray, to sing, take they our life, goods, fame, child, and wife, let these all be gone, they yet have nothing won, the kingdom ours remaineth. This is the better life of the gospel. I mean, the prosperity gospel would say, give they our life and more goods and more fame and a better-looking wife or something like this. You know, it would be the opposite of that. But we with Christ know that if the devil could destroy everything that we hold dear, we still have that which is most precious, Jesus himself and his word of promise.
1: So the evangelical is going to say that I can kind of track God's generosity toward me. I can even anticipate it because I'm going to be this calls for me to give first and then God responds, right? That's the evangelical reading of this.
2: Yeah.
1: First I give and then the measure that I give will kind of give me the guaranteed return of what God's going to give me. And God's always going to kind of outgive me a little bit because after all, you know, I'm generous, but he's God. If that's not true, and so many sadly do believe it's true, how does the Christian measure the Lord's generosity toward him?
2: Yeah, well, it is, I mean, you make this point, which is kind of stunning, but I don't know how many times I've heard it, that the Lord will serve us, but we have to make the first step. You know, we just need to take that language completely out of the church. I mean, it's so anti-biblical that we make the first move, we take the first step, and then the Lord responds to that as if the Lord's love was a response. I mean, how clear can the scriptures be when they say, we love because he first loved us? This is an absolutely true thing. Apart from the Lord's love and generosity, we cannot begin to love and serve our neighbor. That's why in this text that we're looking at in Luke, Jesus has said, be holy as your Father is your Father in heaven is holy, or be merciful as your Father in heaven is merciful. And that mercy we see on display in the cross. And that's where we have the Lord's mercy. That's where we have his kindness, not just on display, but actually given to us. That is where the Lord is loving us and serving us. And it happened long before we did anything. I mean, the death of Jesus is not the result of anything that we've done. It is completely moved by the love of God for fallen humanity, so that Jesus says, or that Paul says, while we were still enemies, Christ died for us, so that the Lord's love comes first, and it is given to us in the cross, where he takes poor, miserable sinners, I mean, people who deserve absolutely his wrath and his anger, who deserve hell, who deserve to be stripped and crucified with a crown of thorns and nails through our hands, with the wrath of God dumped out on us and the face of God turned away from us. We deserve that. And instead, he comes and takes our place under the wrath of God. This is the mercy and love of Jesus. And it comes to us first. And that becomes the driver of all of our Christian love and service to the neighbor. I mean, the pagan can follow Moses to some degree and not kill his neighbor, but it's with Christ now, having completely poured out himself for us and giving us the confidence of the Father's love and the assurance of his mercy, that we can now begin to risk loving our own neighbor.
1: Doesn't the context actually scream that loud and clear? The notion of God's abundant mercy toward us, all this entire context of what Jesus is speaking here about loving your enemies, the fact that he has fulfilled this perfectly, He is the one who is able to bless when he is cursed. All these things he lays on us that if you, when you're done with the list, you're like, all right, there's no way I'm going to be able to do this. I am doomed. Doesn't the context strongly indicate that that's what Jesus is saying?
2: Yes, yeah, but this is a question. I mean, the theme that we're developing over these conversations, interpreting evangelical proof texts, is that, you know, you come at the scriptures with a clarity or with a lack of clarity, I suppose, you know, with some filters. And if the question that you bring to the text is, what does this tell me to do today? Which is, I'm very afraid, the question that most evangelicals bring to the text. What practical instructions are these words giving for me to live out in my life today? Then the result is going to be I'm going to find the answer to that question in these words, see? And I'm going to miss what the text is actually saying. So because I'm bringing my question, which allows me to pull the text out of context, and I'm looking directly for kind of practical life application, I'm going to miss the glorious gospel that the text is giving. I'm going to completely miss it.
1: So let's summarize this. If Jesus isn't saying what so many evangelicals believe he is saying, and they're crushed by this, and rightly so, if they have misinterpreted Jesus, they're disappointed with the Christian life because it doesn't promise the better life they thought they're going to get, and they've given and they haven't gotten back, and they think God is holding out on them. If it's not saying all those things and having those results, what is Jesus actually saying in this famous passage?
2: Yeah, I think, so if we back up one verse, with a judge not, and you will not be judged, condemn not, you will not be condemned, forgive, and you will be forgiven, give, and it will be given to you. These four verbs are Jesus rightly ordering our conscience. We all have this conscience, and in it is a judgment seat, and the temptation of our flesh is that we sit on that seat, and we now are judging the people that come into our lives. We're making judgments, figuring out if what they've done is good or is bad. But what Jesus is saying, no, that you've got it completely wrong. The one who sits on that throne is God the Father, and the judgment that he makes is based on my death on the cross, so that when the blood, when my blood comes into that court as the testimony for your innocence, then the Lord dumps and lavishes all of his mercy and kindness on you, and it is more than you will ever need, more than you can ever comprehend. I mean, Jesus in this text is the picture of the waiter that comes to the table and says, would you like some more water? And sure, so he starts to fill it up, and he gets to the top, and he keeps pouring, and now it's overflowing, and now it's covering the table, and now it's flowing down into your lap, and now you're saying, that's enough, I don't need any more, and Jesus is still pouring and laughing and rejoicing because it's this great abundance of mercy that is overflowing. The kindness that the Lord has for us is not just the kindness that we need, it's more than that. The mercy that the Lord's had is not the mercy that we need. It's more than that. It's the blood of God himself that's poured out for you, which completely covers all of your sins and more than you can ever use. That's the lavishness of the Lord's judgment on you, that your sins are forgiven and that you have the righteousness of Christ.
1: We've talked about this many times, Brian, and you just said it. We're talking about two. It isn't just that Pop American evangelicals differ with us on this or that little passage, that they read this passage differently than a confessional Lutheran would. We're really talking about two elementally different ways of approaching all of the Bible, not just selected verses.
2: That's right. That's right. So Jesus said it to the Pharisees. He says, you search the scriptures thinking that in them you have life, not knowing that they are those that testify of me. That the scripture is not a book about me. It's not an instruction book for my life. You know, this evangelical, there's a kind of a cliche that the Bible means the basic instructions before leaving earth, which is horrible. I mean, to make the Bible into an instruction book this is devastating. No, who likes to read an instruction book, an instruction manual? I mean, just throw it away, you know. But so the scriptures become about me and about my life. That is a different Bible altogether. The Bible that the Lord gave to us, that the Holy Spirit inspired in the prophets and the apostles, is a book of Christ and of him crucified for sinners. It is a book of promises of his mercy and his kindness. It shows us our sin so that it can show us the lavish love of our Savior and that we can have life and joy and peace and rest in him. And if we do not come to that, if we do not come to the comfort and the promises of the Scripture, then we're reading the wrong book. So we come to the pages of the Scripture, and we ask the question, how does this comfort my sins? How does this comfort me in the midst of my sins? How does this forgive me? How does this give me God's promises? How does this show me Christ crucified and raised and now interceding for me at the Father's right hand? And until we answer that question, we're not reading the text that the Lord has given to us.
1: One other question on that. You know, you said the evangelical approach is the Bible like an instruction manual. I mean, instruction manuals are tedious, boring, a necessary evil kind of a thing. And we generally avoid reading them, don't we?
2: Yeah.
1: I mean, we
2: yeah.
1: generally try to just say, okay, enough. I've read enough of the instructions. I think I got the gist of it. Does it encourage that kind of approach to God's holy word? Enough of this. I think I got it. Let me go out and try it.
2: Yeah, I think so. I mean, it seems like the evangelicals I know are more diligent in reading their Bible than the Lutherans I know, which is cause, I mean, I lament that constantly, but your regular guest, Pastor Ketchemeyer, pointed out to me that never in the Scriptures are we, in fact, commanded to read the Bible, but we are over and over and over commanded to delight in the Scriptures. Now, you can read an instruction manual, but you cannot delight in an instruction manual, but you can delight in the promises of the Lord's mercy. So when we come to the Scriptures to find our delight in them, we have to hear the promise of the gospel. We have to hear the Lord's voice forgiving our sins and giving us his righteousness.
1: Pastor Brian Ketchelmeyer is a regular guest and pastor of Hope Lutheran Church in Aurora, Colorado. He co-hosts a weekly radio talk show called Table Talk Radio. I'm sorry, I get these two mixed up. Pastor Brian Wolfmiller, how could I forget your name, Brian? You'll find a link to Table Talk Radio at our website, issuesetc.org. Brian, thank you very much. I'm really looking forward to the next conversation as we respond to these evangelical proof texts.
2: You got it, Todd. Thank you.
1: When we come back, we're going to spend some time with Dr. Joel Heck. I'm getting all my words mixed up. Pope Francis recently said something. Other popes have said it. In fact, I think the Roman Catholic Catechism even affirms this teaching. So there's nothing really newsworthy about the fact that Pope Francis has said that creation and evolution are compatible, that they actually have to go together. Interesting comments in the news from one of the Vatican officials who says, well, the Big Bang created everything and life came from that creation. And he thinks he's talking about a biblical creation. We'll talk about what should concern us about the statements from Pope Francis about creation and evolution with Dr. Joel Heck, professor of theology at Concordia University, Texas, and author of the booklet, In the Beginning, God, Creation from God's Perspective.

0: In 1521, at the Diet of Worms, Martin Luther was asked to recant his writings. Luther responded, "Unless I am convinced from the sacred scriptures that I am in error, I cannot and will not recant. Here I stand. I cannot do otherwise. God help me. Amen." Will you stand with us as we proclaim these Reformation truths in the 21st century? 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
8: The trellis of Trinitarian worship has fallen into disrepair, and now you have a generation that when you treat the doctrine of the Trinity in 2 weeks of catechism class, their eyes glaze over.
9: These guys really think that the message is conveyed in their trickery or their theatrics rather than in the actual message that Christ bled and died for them.
10: Pro Football Hall of Fame wives, love Issues Etc.
0: You've seen the picture, haven't you? There's Jesus. Sometimes he's holding a little lantern in his hand. He's standing at the door of what looks to be, well, kind of a medieval cottage. It's a wooden door. Sometimes there's not even a handle on the outside of the door. The door, it is said, is locked from the inside. It can only be unlocked from the inside. Jesus might even, in the various artistic depictions, have his hand raised as though he is about to, or maybe even already, knocking on that door. Now, it's supposed to depict words from Christ himself in the very early chapters of the book of Revelation when he's writing to the church of Laodicea. That's often lost in all of this, the greater context. Behold, I stand at the door and knock. If anyone hears my voice and opens the door, I will come into him and eat with him, and he with me. The basis of, well, virtually every altar call there ever has been in any church of any kind, the basis of an awful lot of bad theology when this verse is taken out of its context and misinterpreted. Greetings and welcome to Issues Etc., coming to you live from the studios of Lutheran Public Radio in Collinsville, Illinois. I'm Todd Wilkin. Thanks for tuning us in. Pastor Brian Wolfmiller joins us here in the first half hour or so. We're going to be continuing our series with him on responding to evangelical proof text today, Revelation 3:20. Behold, I stand at the door and knock. It is asserted as the proof positive of decision theology that Jesus is waiting for you to unlock the door and open it and let him in. He can't get in unless you open the door for him. Is that what it really is? A little bit later, we're going to spend some time with Pastor Jordan Cooper, part three of our series with him on the 5 points of Calvinism, TULIP. Today we'll be on the L, the limited atonement, and then we'll be talking with Dr. Andrew Steinman, distinguished professor of theology and Hebrew at Concordia University, Chicago, about worship in the northern and southern kingdoms of ancient Israel. Archaeological evidence there is kind of patchy. What do we know from both the archaeology and from the testimony of the Old Testament itself about the worship in the two different kingdoms, the northern and the southern kingdoms? We'll deal with that in the last half hour of Issues Etc. Now, you can join us for the next 2 hours. If you have questions or comments, 1-877-285-9348.

0: Governor Ron DeSantis, Molly Hemingway, Megan Basham, Aaron Holley, Robert Spencer, and pastors Matt Harrison, Brian Wolfmiller, and Will Wheaton will be speaking at the 2026 Issues Etc. Making the Case Conference. 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
1: Knocking on the back door of a Mexican food restaurant.
2: Well, okay, I guess that's in the eye of the beholder. Okay, so the image is there that is very common. We see it all over the place. Behold, I stand at the door and knock. For just the most basic context of all, are these words originally spoken by Christ to believers or to unbelievers?
1: Well, it's addressed to the church, Revelation 3:14. This is the seventh of Jesus' seven epistles to the seven churches that are there in Turkey, right along surrounding the region of Ephesus. And it says, to the angel, to the messenger of the church in Laodicea, write. So that these words are not evangelistic in the sense that we normally take them to be talking to the unbeliever, but rather they are to the church that has claimed faith in Christ and has the Lord's word and his gift of baptism. So no, these are not the words to the unbeliever, and they can't be, but they are the words to the church. So that Jesus is not addressing these words to the individual either. That Jesus is standing and knocking at the door of an individual heart. He's standing and knocking on the door of the church.
2: So this is a call to repentance, to be sure, but a call to repentance to Christians, Jesus is not outlining how conversion is going to take place, but he's calling the church to repent.
1: Yeah, if we were going to have the right painting, instead of having Jesus kind of in the woods at the back door knocking, he would be knocking at the front door of the local megachurch. Hey, you who say you're a Christian church, you should probably have something to do with me, Jesus. I mean, that's the picture that Jesus is painting here in this text to the letter of the Church of Laodicea. Here's this church that has forgotten to preach Christ. And this has been the diagnosis of American evangelicalism in our generation as well, that we are living in a time of a Christless Christianity, that you can go and listen to a sermon and not even hear Jesus in it. I mean, Todd, I remember the first time that I heard you give your sermon diagnostic, and you say, well, the first question is Jesus mentioned? And I said, oh, my goodness, that's just so silly. But then to use it and to go back to the sermons that I had heard that I thought were evangelistic sermons about the gospel, and then to listen to the preaching that happens on the radio and the TV now, and to realize that Jesus hardly ever shows up. I mean, that kind of church that can say that it's a Christian church but never say a word about Christ is the church that needs to hear these words from Jesus. I stand at the door and knock. It's a shameful sort of thing that Jesus is outside the building in the first place and has to ask to come in. I mean, it's a building, a church, that has his name on it. It belongs to him, and yet he's been expelled from the Christian church. And it is to our great shame that is a description of the church in our day.
2: You say that this text serves in many ways as the basis for every altar call. What is an altar call in American evangelicalism? They don't actually, a lot of them don't do altar calls, but they do it perhaps not without the altar or even the call. They still have the theology of the altar call running the service. It's essentially what the service is aimed toward, some sort of response on the part of the will of the people who've heard these things. So what is an altar call in its classic sense, and what role does it play in Sunday morning in American evangelicalism?
1: Yeah, it is. I am afraid that this used to be definitive for American evangelicalism, the altar call, the time of decision, the moment of response. I'm afraid that as evangelicalism is just becoming more liberal, and the time of decision is less about personal relationship and more about, I don't know, making some sort of commitment to help the world or save the environment or some other kind of goofy nonsense. But originally, I mean, this kind of revivalistic roots of American Christianity,

0: sees the center of everything as that moment when you receive Christ as your Lord and Savior. That's what it means to be a Christian. You know, on the back of the Gideon Bible, it has that page. It says, "My decision for Christ." And it's that thing, my decision, that marks me as a Christian. So the service, the classic evangelical service, you would start with singing some praise songs, then you'd have a Bible study, and then the band would come back on, you have the big crescendo, the emotional appeal, and then there is that point where you are called to action, to make a decision. With every eye closed, every head bowed, if you feel the Holy Spirit tugging on your heart, raise your hand, this kind of thing. And it's at that very moment where this verse gets trotted out. "Behold," says Jesus, "I stand at the door and knock. If anyone would open the door, I will come in to him." So would you open your heart, open the door to Jesus, accept him now? That's the kind of classical use of this text. So it puts this moment, it gives there a kind of biblical hook. Oddly enough, it gives a biblical hook to this strange moment of revivalism.
1: So I don't want to play too much on the image that we see in art, but it is odd that for this passage in Revelation 3:20 to actually serve that function, there's some unstated assumptions, aren't there? Both about Jesus and about us. But let's start with Jesus, if we could, Brian. One of the unstated assumptions in that interpretation of Revelation 3:20 is that Jesus can't get in. This door is a barrier. He is helpless out there. He's come all the way, you know, traveled a long distance, really put in some hard labor to get there, but he's stopped by the shut door that can only be opened by you.
0: Right. Jesus is a gentleman. He does not force himself on anybody. That's how it's normally said. And it's true that insofar as Jesus does come to us in resistible means, but that's not what's meant by that. I mean, what's meant by that is that Jesus will do almost everything, but it's up to you to do a little bit. He's not going to do it all. Now, in the context of Revelation, this doesn't even make sense. So you just dial back about 10 verses, and Jesus says of himself, this is in the letter to the church in Philadelphia, Jesus says, "I know your works. Behold, I have set before you an open door which no one is able to shut." I mean, Jesus is the one, he is the one who can open a door and nobody can close it, and he'll close a door and no one can open it. I mean, this is how he describes himself even in this very letter. So to say that there's this door that Jesus can't open, like your heart is some sort of safe that Jesus can't crack the code to, is really, you just can't get that from the text. It's not at all what the text is saying.
1: It also has some unstated assumptions about us, and that is that the key here, I would say, our will is both free to do or not to do, and also it's kind of flimsy. I mean, at least in the practice of pop American evangelicalism, the will is really easy to manipulate.
0: Yeah, that's right. That's the complex anthropology of American Christianity. You have classic categories. So the Calvinists would say that man's will is totally dead. It's totally depraved. It's bound. Arminian theology would say that man's will is free and able to love God by its own power, at least by the help of the Holy Spirit. So you have this free will and you have this bound will. American evangelicalism, even though it comes from Calvinism, it has the understanding of a free will, but it also has this understanding that that will is open to manipulation. In fact, that might be the chief thing that American evangelicalism understands about man's will. So that you might be free, but you're also a fool. so that if I can just get you worked up enough, I myself, the pastor or revivalistic leader or praise band leader, I can, with these things that I understand how to manipulate you with, I can move your will to do the right thing. So that it while it assumes that the will has the power to choose Christ, which is wrong, it also comes at that will to manipulate it and put it under control, which is a double wrong. So the altar call is a when someone is there manipulating you in the altar call, they're sinning against you twice.
1: What do you mean by that?
0: Well, they first of all are treating you as if you were the unbeliever, as if they are free, which is a false doctrine. That's false teaching. And then they also want to, if you are free, they want to come along now and manipulate you and basically trick you into doing the right thing. And so it's a despising of a person's name and the honor that the Lord has given to them.
1: So we have on one side of the door the helpless Jesus, and on the other side of the door, the unbeliever, and because according to Pop American Evangelicalism, these words are spoken to unbelievers, not to believers, as the context would suggest. The unbeliever who holds all the cards, but, you know, you can, he's a sucker, too.
0: Yeah, that's right. It's almost a picture of the like the three little pigs, and the big bad wolf is trying to work his way in there. And if he could just say the smooth, right things. Now, so you have an intermediary at the altar call. So Jesus is on the outside, you, the unbeliever, on the inside. You got your hand on the knob, ready to open it to Jesus. But you have the third person, which is standing alongside of you, trying to convince you that this is a really good idea. And talk you into it. And if they can say the right things and play the right chords, then you'll open the door, and in comes Jesus, and life is good.
1: When we come back, there's an extension of this application in Pop American Evangelicalism that is fascinating in its own right. Not only do you have to open the door to let Jesus in, he's not gonna come in on his own. You gotta open the door and let him in. Sometimes it's extended to additional rooms or even wings of the house. Maybe you let him in the front door, but have you let him in every door of that house? We'll be right back.

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0: Welcome back to Issues Etc. I'm Todd Wilkin. Pastor Brian Wolfmiller is our guest on this Tuesday afternoon, December the 16th. We're responding to evangelical proof text today, Revelation 3:20. Behold, I stand at the door and knock. I wanted you to deal with the kind of an extension that I've heard from within pop American evangelicalism, and that is, and it has to do probably more with the theology of surrender that extends from this idea of conversion. Sure, you're a Christian. Sure, you've opened the front door of your heart to Jesus, but have you, maybe he's just standing in the foyer and you haven't let him in the kitchen or the living room or the bedroom or all the closets. Have you opened every door, or are you holding something back? Talk about that if you would, Brian.
1: Yeah, that's right. I mean, that is an extension of this surrender. So it's not enough for Jesus to be the Savior. He has to be the Lord, as if there's some sort of distinction between those two. I mean, That is the wrong place to start and to begin with. But then, so Jesus might be the Jesus just doesn't come in the text. It says, "I will come in and dine with you." But in the evangelical idea, Jesus doesn't come to dine. He comes to clean house. He is like the sanctifying Molly maid. He is going to come in there and clean you up. Your act is going to be cleaned up. So, now, if you're holding back some sort of sins, that's in the kitchen or in the bedroom or in the basement or whatever, you're hiding some things and you haven't let Jesus go and clean those things up, then you have to do that. So you have to completely surrender your life, and you have to demonstrate this is so you have the idea of surrender, and you also have the idea of sincerity, that you have to really completely abandon your life to Christ, hand it over to him. And if you're holding back, then that conversion becomes questionable.
0: Well, or it becomes, God has this plan for my life, but things just weren't working out. And then I realized, aha, I forgot. The attic. I didn't let him in the attic. And then, things went along a while longer, and I started running into trouble in life, and I realized, oh, yeah, I forgot the garage.
1: Yes. The shed in the backyard.
0: It's like Jesus is this guy that just walks in, cleans house, and then stands at another door, knocking, right, waiting for you to figure out what's going on.
1: You could have a revival after a revival after. So Jesus is in your heart, but now is he in your liver? Now is he in your brain? You got to let him into every part of you too. I mean, the whole image is just ridiculous, really. I mean, we do have the text. Paul does say that Christ dwells in our heart by faith. So the idea that Christ dwells in our heart is not something unbiblical or wrong, but that is there once, whereas the overwhelming picture that the Scriptures give us is that we are in Christ. Now, the idea of Christ living in us has so completely captured the imagination of American evangelicalism that you get all of these kind of extended metaphors that you're talking about and that are nowhere near the Scriptures, but just fit into the theology of surrender and lordship and complete sanctification that define evangelicalism. I mean, this idea that to be a Christian is to be full of good works. So it's always for the evangelical. I mean, the gospel, in kind of whatever minor form it is always for the unbeliever. It's the believer that needs the law. And Jesus knocking on your bedroom door is law. And Jesus knocking on the closet and knocking on the garage and knocking on the basement, that is law. It's you better straighten things up.
0: And it's in that extended metaphor, you can't just say, okay, Jesus, let's stop fooling around here. Here are the keys to every room in the house. Just go make yourself at home. He won't do it. He won't do it. He depends on you. Have to go open those doors for him.
1: Yeah, it is an amazing sort of thing, because most evangelicals understand themselves as the opposite of Catholicism, Roman Catholicism, but it's really the same exact theology. Jesus has a lot of potential. He's got a lot of good things that he could do, but he needs you and your help to either get it going or to finish it off. So here, I'm going to get it going. I'm going to open the door and let Jesus in, and then he's going to do his thing. Maybe Jesus is going to give me the strength, but now it's up to me to finish it off. But it's always the theology of Jesus and me. Jesus in my decision, Jesus in my acceptance, Jesus in my surrender, Jesus in my sincerity, Jesus in my commitment. And really, whenever you have Jesus and, the thing that really matters is the and. If it's Jesus in my commitment, then I'm finding comfort in my commitment. If it's Jesus in my decision, I'm finding comfort and confidence in my decision, and that means I'm not finding it in the place where Jesus wants me to, which is in Him and His promises.
0: Is it possible, let's just deal with the basics here, coming back to those were the unstated presuppositions of Pop American Evangelicalism on this verse, that Jesus is rather impotent and that you hold all the cards and you really just have to get your will in line. Is it possible for a man to make a decision for Jesus?
1: No. This is the unbeliever, the mind of the flesh is at enmity with God, says St. Paul. So that's Romans, so in 1 Corinthians 2. The mind of the flesh does not receive the things of the Spirit of God, nor can it. It's not only does it doesn't, but it's unable to. So that Paul will describe the unbeliever as dead in trespasses and sins, Ephesians 2:1, and he'll bring together all of the Psalms to testify about this in Romans chapter 3. No one is good, no, not one. No one seeks after God, says Paul. And that's the absolute statement. So that no one born of Adam, who is a sinner, can believe. I mean, if we were to think about it, it would be hopefully pretty obvious that an unbeliever cannot believe, because then they wouldn't be an unbeliever. I mean, it's the very definition of the thing. An unbeliever doesn't believe in God. So that we break the first commandment. We do not fear, love, and trust in God above all things. And that is the sinful nature, the foundation of the sinful nature that we inherit from our parents. So the simple answer is no. An unbeliever does not and cannot make a decision for Christ. Your will is dead.
0: So that would mean that conversion, just to stay on the subject of conversion, even though the passage itself is not addressing conversion but repentance of the believer, that conversion cannot, we can have no part in it. We can have no contribution or necessary action to take in it.
1: That's right. Conversion is accomplished by two things, the Word of God and the Spirit of God. And our will, far from being part of the converting, our will is the thing that's converted. So that the Holy Spirit, by the Word of God, makes the unbeliever into a believer and makes the unwilling into a willing one. It makes the dead alive. That's what conversion is. So that far from being part of conversion, our will is the thing, the very thing that's converted itself. So you never would say, ask an unbeliever to participate in their conversion by an act of their will. Their will is the very problem that needs to be fixed in conversion.
0: Then, if we're going to apply this accurately and take it out of the realm of conversion, since it's speaking about, Jesus is originally speaking to a church, to a church that he has obviously seen fit to address it as one of seven at the beginning of the book of Revelation. What is he saying to that church, and therefore by extension to every Christian congregation?
1: Sure. Well, I'll read a couple of the verses that come before it, and that gives us a beautiful context. Jesus says, I know your works. You're neither cold nor hot. Would that you were either cold or hot. So because you are lukewarm and neither cold nor hot, I will spit you out of my mouth. For you say, I am rich, I've prospered, I need nothing, not realizing that you are wretched, pitiable, poor, blind, and naked. I counsel you to buy from me gold refined by fire so that you may be rich, and white garments so that you may clothe yourselves, and the shame of your nakedness may not be seen, and salve to anoint your eyes so that you may see. Those whom I love, I reprove and discipline, so be zealous and repent. Behold, I stand at the door and knock. So that Jesus is talking to this church which has grown lukewarm. It neither has the kind of the coldness of sorrow, the heat of faith. It's just kind of somehow it's become indifferent. And in that indifference has become proud. I have everything I need. So that Jesus comes through preaching the law. You think that you're rich, that you're clothed, that you're well. You don't realize that you're wretched, poor, pitiable, blind, and naked, and that you need these things from me. So what Jesus is calling the church to, and for us as well, is to an acknowledgement of our own wretched sinfulness, and then a faith which looks to him for the gifts of his gospel. for salve to see, the enlightenment to hear the Holy Scriptures in their clarity, the right white robe of his righteousness to cover the shame of our nakedness, and the riches of his life, which is our eternal life.
0: So a church that says we are rich, not talking, no church is going to be so gauche as to talk about their material wealth, but those who say we are spiritually wealthy in this congregation, we are rich, we need nothing. That is the church that Jesus is speaking to here.
1: That's right. It is really quite something that there's so many theologies that will, Christian theologies that will tell us that we can outgrow Jesus, that we can do enough good works, or we can advance enough spiritually, or we can accomplish enough things through our prayers and through our whatever, that suddenly we've reached a point to where we say we have everything and need nothing, that we're rich. And this is, so you could do that by kind of progressive sanctification, that I can become perfect in this life. You can do it through some sort of collection of good works, like the Catholic idea of sainthood, that I have so many good works that I have more than I even need myself, that you somehow work your way out of a need for Christ. And Jesus says to the church, no, I am your treasure. I am your reward. I am the Alpha and the Omega, the everything. You can never, ever reach a point where you do not need me at every moment, every instance. And at every instance, I am there for you with my mercy and my kindness and my love.
0: Well, isn't that precisely what so much of Pop American Evangelicalism has done? In effect, saying, Jesus is a really great Savior. Now, we don't see any reason why he needs to stick around when we get to the important business of living holy lives, or of kind of, now that we've been converted, obviously, getting on improving ourselves. Jesus, I mean, if he's welcome to come and show up if he wants to and sit in the back, but he's not necessary for that.
1: Yeah, that's right. Jesus is like the distant father who paid for my boarding school, but now I've got to get the good grades and so that I can impress him. And my entire life now is built on that premise, is that I've got to do the work to be pleasing to the Lord. And in the end, even though that looks so humble, it is the height of arrogance and pride, because it is outgrowing the Lord's mercy. It's outworking the Lord's forgiveness. It's trying to reach a point to where the blood of the cross was old news. It was nice to get me started, but I've outgrown it. No, we never ever outgrow the Lord's mercy.
0: Pastor Brian Wolfmiller is our guest. 10 more minutes with him on the other side of the break. Responding to evangelical proof text today, we're looking at Revelation 3:20. Behold, I stand at the door and knock. He is editor of Around the Word Journal. 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

0: 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We're responding to Evangelical Proof Text with Pastor Brian Wolf Miller, Revelation 3:20, Behold, I stand at the door and knock. 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Box 83, Collinsville, Illinois, 62234. That's Box 83, Collinsville, Illinois, 62234. Thanks for listening and thanks for keeping us in mind at the end of the year. Brian, I'm wondering about another related use of Jesus' use of a door when he speaks about himself being the door, the way, that is, you know, this door, by if a man enters by this door, it's a narrow door. He uses that metaphor quite a bit. And the evangelical reading of Revelation 3:20 seems to turn that completely on its head. Jesus stops being the way, and he just becomes kind of means to an end. He becomes not so much you become the way instead of Jesus. Jesus gets you 90% of the way there, but you're the crucial 10%. What are your thoughts there?
1: Yeah, that's right. I mean, and even if we're the crucial 1% or we're the crucial 0.5%, it's that crucial thing that makes the difference. And I remember, in the evangelical world, people would say, well, of course, Jesus loves everybody, but not everybody's saved, so what's the difference? Some accept him and receive him into their heart, and others do not, which is so clear to say that the thing that matters is your decision. I remember another story. This was really profound. As Carrie and I had studied monergism, that God alone converts us. He does all the work. And we were talking to some of our old Calvary Chapel friends about that, and one of Carrie's friends asked her, if it's not when you decided to receive him in your heart, how do you know that you're a Christian? I mean, that's how central this moment of decision is, and it puts it right there, all of the work of salvation, it puts it right there on you. And Christ now is not the one doing the work. He is not the end and the beginning of our faith, but we are the one, it's centered in ourselves, and Christ now becomes access. He becomes potential to something greater for us. This is why the evangelical, I mean, that hermeneutic runs through the whole reading of Scripture. So it reads this text, which is clearly a letter of Jesus to his church, and it makes it an individual sort of thing, because everything is understood through the lens of this individual relationship with Christ.
0: Where does that leave the Christian? I'm talking about a day-to-day basis. You grow up being taught continually, Sunday after Sunday, that your decision was the crucial event, and that not only are you the one who decided for Jesus, you're the one whose daily decision kind of has to maintain Jesus' occupancy in the, house of your heart or something like that. Where does that leave a person?
1: Yeah, there's two options, always and only two options, and probably it leaves the person swinging between the two, and those two options are pride and despair. The pride is, well, I've done it, you know, I've let Jesus in, I accepted him, I welcomed him, now he's happy here with me, all's well, I'm in daily improving, getting better, showing my sincerity, that's the pride thing. Or there is the despair of, I thought I was a Christian, but look at what I did yesterday, and this morning, and last night, and every moment in between. How could I possibly be a Christian and bear the Lord's name if I've done these utterly wicked things, and I have obviously I haven't decided enough, or I wasn't sincere enough, or whatever it is. And those are really the two options. Without the gospel, those are the two options, is pride and despair. It's only when the gospel comes with the forgiveness of sins, when Jesus comes to be who he wants to be, which is not the party crasher, you know, the guy who who really wants to get in, but you're not quite sure if he's going to fit in. When Jesus comes to be the Savior is when we have the comfort. When he comes with his forgiveness and his mercy and his kindness and his blood and his death and resurrection, that's when he's doing precisely what he wants to do with us, and that's to forgive our sins and to show us that he delights in us and that he loves us.
2: I also wonder what that kind of decision theology, what message it ultimately sends to the unbeliever. I mean, the unbeliever is being told, you have it within your power to decide for Jesus. And I think, if I'm trying to think like the unbeliever here for a second, I'm going to say, well, thanks. That's nice to know. That's a decision that I don't necessarily want to make today, maybe somewhere down the line, but I still got a lot of living to do. And,
1: yeah, that's right.
2: And while I might want Jesus, you know, I might want to let him in at some point in the future, that sounds like a really good idea. If what you're telling me is true, right now, I think he'd just get in the way. He'd cramp my style. And so thanks for now, but no thanks. That, I think, is a pretty realistic unbeliever's response. If he's told that he has it within his power to make this decision, he'll say, sure, I'd be happy to make that decision, but give me another 20 years. You know, maybe when I finally succumb to lung cancer and I know the end is near, talk to me again then I'd be happy to let Jesus in.
1: Oh yeah, and the church will cater to that too, because then when the unbeliever responds that way, then the church is left saying stuff like, "Well, why don't you just try Jesus for a while and see if it'll make your life better?" I mean, I cannot imagine a more wretched. Well, I can one more wretched preaching than that, but that's right close to the top of wretched preaching. Try Jesus and see if it'll make. So why don't you accept him? Why don't you give Jesus a test drive? You know, take him for a spin around the block for the next couple of weeks and see if things go better for you. So you say, nah, I don't want to accept Jesus because it'll make my life worse. You say, no, it'll make it better. Why don't you try? This whole thing is idolatry, the idolatry of self, the idolatry that the end of my life is my own enjoyment. I mean, this is an abomination, but that's how the gospel gets preached, or something like the gospel gets preached a lot of times.
2: But that's the whole point here. This isn't gospel at all,
1: right.
2: Is it?
1: No, it has nothing to do with the promise of forgiveness of sins. If there's a promise in there anywhere, it's that Jesus will make our lives better, or he'll make our world better, or something like this. All of these things that Jesus never promised to do. In fact, he promised quite the opposite, that things are going to go poorly for us, that the world hated him first, that it'll hate us, that in this world we're going to have trouble. That Jesus did not promise to make our life better. He promises to save us from hell and give us eternal life in the resurrection. That's his promise. And all that seems completely missed.
2: Pastor Brian Wolf Miller is pastor of Hope Lutheran Church in Aurora, Colorado. He co-hosts a weekly radio talk show called Table Talk Radio. He's editor of Around the Word Journal, and next week we'll respond to evangelical proof texts. We'll be looking at John 14:12-14. Whatever you ask in my name, this I will do, with Pastor Wolf Miller. Brian, looking forward to our next conversation, and thanks for this one.
1: Me too, Todd. Thank you.
2: When we come back, we're going to spend some time with Pastor Jordan Cooper. He's a former Calvinist, and we've been doing a series with him on the 5 points of Calvinism, the so-called tulip. We've come to the center of it, not just the center of the word, the L, but in a lot of ways, the center of Calvinist theology, the limited atonement, that Jesus just didn't die for all. We'll be right back.

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2: Thanks to the following congregations for standing with us by joining the Issues Etc. 300. Holy Trinity Lutheran, Garfield, New Jersey. Grace Lutheran, Naples, Florida. St. John's Lutheran, Chicago, Illinois. St. Paul Lutheran, Unionville, Michigan. Mount Calvary Lutheran, Beverly Hills, California. Epiphany Lutheran, Door, Michigan. The Good Shepherd Lutheran, Inglewood, California. St. John's Lutheran, Sayville, New York. Apostles Lutheran, Melrose Park, Illinois. Christ Our Savior Lutheran, Elizabeth, Colorado. Grace Lutheran, Strasburg, Illinois. And Bethel Lutheran, Thunder Bay, Ontario, Canada. 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

0: Last night was Halloween. We had the grandkids over. We walked them around the neighborhood a little bit. Last night was also All Hallows' Eve, the eve before All Saints' Day. Now, contrary to popular belief, all Christians believe in saints. You believe that your grandmother, who died a Christian, is with Jesus? You believe in a saint. You believe that you are declared righteous right now by the blood of Jesus? You believe that you are a saint, too. We don't have to be afraid of words like saints, and we can actually celebrate All Saints' Day. Greetings and welcome to Issues Etc., coming to you from the studios of Lutheran Public Radio in Collinsville, Illinois. I'm Todd Wilkin. Thanks for tuning us in. We're going to be studying the Church Triumphant Hymn, Ye Watchers and Ye Holy Ones, with Pastor Will Whedon. He's assistant pastor at St. Paul Lutheran Church in Hamel, Illinois. He formerly served as director of worship for the Lutheran Church Missouri Synod. He's author of the books Celebrating the Saints, Thank, Pray, Serve, and Obey, and See My Savior's Hands, and a column for the latest Issues Etc. journal, Where Is This Written? And he hosts the daily 15-minute verse-by-verse Bible study produced by Lutheran Public Radio called The Word of the Lord Endures Forever. Will, welcome back.
1: Hey, thank you, Todd. Joy to be with you.
0: Let's start with the interesting character who is the author of this great hymn.
1: Sure. It was written by Athelstan Riley, and he was born in 1858 and lived until 1945, so a good long life. He was a layman who inherited enough money that the guy never had to work for a living, so he was free to pursue his avocation for liturgy, hymnody, and church history. Smart dude, educated at both Eton and Oxford, and then he did some extensive traveling. He visited Mount Athos, remember the island with the monks on it, and he wrote a book on that, you know, on Mount Athos. He visited Persia and Russia more than once, Kurdistan, Turkey, Constantinople. He had a real love for the hymnody of the church, and he worked hard on getting some of the older hymns into English, kind of continuing the work of John Mason Neal. He served as chairman for the editorial board of the English Hymnal, in which the hymn that we're going to study today first made its appearance. And what was really significant about him was he was of the Anglo-Catholic persuasion. They kind of bifurcate. There are the Anglo-Catholics who are like wannabe Roman Catholics, and then there are the Anglo-Catholics who wanted to just live in the fullness of what the English church had inherited, the prayer books and before the Reformation, the use of the serum rite. So with him, he's of that sort. So he's a prayer book kind of an Anglican, and he really loves people like the divines, like John Donne and company. And he believed that something that really needed to be restored to the consciousness of the ordinary Anglican person in the pew in his day was a much more lively sense of the communion of saints. That is, that the church militant and the church triumphant really are one church. That is the theme of a whole bunch of hymnody that comes out from England in these days. You might think of, like, For All the Saints with its immortal, and when the strife is fierce, the warfare long, steals on the ear the distant triumph song, and hearts are brave again and arms are strong. Well, he's determined to, is there a way to get that distant triumph song to sound a little more loudly in the ears of God's people today? So that's sort of his big intent, was to bring the blessing of the communion of saints, the church militant and church triumphant as a single church before the minds of God's people. And it was to do that he wrote this text that we're going to study today. And absolutely beautifully paired as that text is with Lasst uns erfreuen, a great German tune. It arose in the 17th century. We don't know who wrote it, but it's one of those tunes that come to be associated with more than one hymn text because it's just so cool. It's a long meter tune with alleluias added in.
0: So before we get into it, you mentioned this, but I'd like to just explore a little bit the distinction between the one church that is united in Christ and yet lives in two different states, if you will, states of being. We who live here,
2: before the resurrection and awaiting the resurrection, and those who live in Christ's nearer presence awaiting the resurrection. Talk about that distinction that's so important for understanding.
1: It is. I go back to the hymn of the day, For All Saints Day, is, of course, For All the Saints, and it has that line in it. We feebly struggle, they in glory shine. That's actually at the heart of the distinction between the two. We are still struggling. We are inside of Hebrews 12. We're going to have to get to this before we're done the show today. But I mean, Hebrews 12 definitely gives you this picture of the saints in the stadium. They're watching you, right? They're cheering you on. But we're still in the contest. We're down on the main floor there, still struggling to win the race. And so the church, as she now is, militant, is when we feebly struggle. We know this. We've all been there. I always have this picture in my mind ever since, I don't remember, since I was a little boy, I guess. Do you remember in The Wizard of Oz, that beautiful scene where they're coming up out of the poppy fields? And there's the Emerald City gleaming before them. But, oh, my goodness. They're falling asleep in the poppy fields as they're trying to get to the city. And that's kind of like what the Christian life is. It's this struggle. It's shining up in front of us, and we see it. And half of the procession has already entered into the city. They're triumphant. They made it in. And we're struggling along here at the end. Put one foot in front of the other. Keep going. Keep going. Don't give in. Keep fighting the fight. That's the church militant.
2: Which is this hymn about?
1: Yes. Because the communion of saints is designed to pull you into, I mean, the theme of Communion of Saints designed to help you see that those two aspects of the church, they really do form a single procession, one procession. And this hymn is also borrows something from St. Augustine, where he had this beautiful picture of the church on earth and the church in heaven forming a single choir with the angel. So he's going to actually, it'll kick off with the angels, but then it will rapidly move on to the saints and finally to the church that's still here on earth.
2: What is the primary text if you had to pick one?
1: The primary text is from Hebrews 12. It really is. That not only that you're surrounded by so great a cloud of witnesses, but if you remember later on in the chapter, but you have come to Mount Zion, to the city of the living God, to the heavenly Jerusalem, to the innumerable company of angels gathered in festival assembly. And he goes all the way through all the things you've come to, including the spirits of the just made perfect. Okay, so you've come to where the spirits of the just gather. So we'll see as we go through it. Find the blood of the Lamb. There you're going to find angels and saints and everybody all gathered together around the blood.
2: So that's because this is really focused on the presence of Christ, be it here in the sacrament, there in his body at the right hand of God, same Christ. That's why we can include angels, because they're gathered there too.
1: Therefore, with angels and archangels and all the company of heaven. Yeah, right, as we sing in the liturgy every single week, right?
2: Let's hear the first stanza of Ye Watchers and Ye Holy Ones. Ye Watchers and Ye Holy Ones, bright seraphs, cherubim and thrones, raise the glad strain, alleluia, cry out dominions, princedoms, powers, virtues, archangels, angel choirs, alleluia, alleluia, alleluia, alleluia, alleluia.

0: the first stanza of Ye Watchers and Ye Holy Ones. So, Pastor Whedon, where would you go with this?
1: Well, I want to first of all notice the first word, ye. And here, that's, you know, the you plural invocative, right? So we're addressing the menagerie of heavenly beings. And that is a very biblical thing to do. If you pick up the Psalms, for example, Psalm 103, verse 20, bless the Lord, ye his angels that excel in strength, that do his commandments, hearkening unto the voice of his word. And in that Psalm, you'll notice that first of all, it calls on us to get with the program, to be blessing the Lord too for all of the benefits he bestowed on us. And then at the end, when that we urge the angels to bless the Lord with us, we're urging them to do something that they apparently delight to do, and thus reminding ourselves that we need to join the angels in their choir and sing along with them, blessing and praising God. And another passage that shows the exact same thing, Psalm 148, verse 2, praise ye him, all his angels, praise ye him, all his host. Now, as for the list of the angels here, what we have is sort of a poetic rendering of the hierarchy of angels, which was apparently first put together by Pseudo-Dionysius sometime in the 6th century. He kind of ransacked the scriptures for the titles that occur there and then grouped them into what he thought of as 9 distinct choirs of angels in groups of 3. So moving from closest to God in his throne all the way down to those who are most intimately concerned with bearing his messages to mankind and defending us. In Dionysius's the celestial hierarchy, the order is seraphim, cherubim, thrones, dominions, virtues, powers, principalities, angels, and archangels. Pope St. Gregory the Great, he similarly lists this out. He says, we know on the authority of Scripture that there are 9 orders of angels. Angels, archangels, virtues, powers, principalities, dominions, thrones, cherubim, and seraphim. These are the angels and archangels that nearly every page of the Bible tell us about, and the books of the prophets talk about the cherubim and the seraphim, and St. Paul, too, also does it. So, I mean, you've got this beautiful statement about these heavenly beings, and how do we sort it all out? I think the easiest thing to do is to say God knows what the difference between all these critters are that he made, these invisible critters that fill and surround heaven and surround his throne. You do have Paul writing specifically in Ephesians. He lists out that Christ is above all principality, power, virtue, dominion, writing to the Colossians, whether thrones or dominions or principalities or powers. So if you join the list together, what you have are the orders, and he adds angels and archangels, cherubim and seraphim, and that's the 9 orders if you add them to what St. Paul said earlier. Note that the term watcher for angel, that shows up in Daniel 4:13. I saw in the visions of my head upon my bed, and behold, a watcher and a holy one came down from heaven. So here that should be taken not as a specific kind of angel. That's merely a description of their entire being. All the angels are watchers. Watching what? Remember what Jesus said? Matthew 18, verse 10. They do always behold the face of my Father who is in heaven. And that's especially while they're ministering here on earth. They're always watching the Holy One, and they're called holy because they do his bidding.
0: Pastor Will Whedon is our guest on this Monday, All Saints Day. We are studying the church triumphant hymn, Ye Watchers and Ye Holy Ones. When we come back, we can't move on without talking about the big word, Alleluia.

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0: 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I'm Todd Wilkin. We are studying the Church Triumphant Hymn, Ye Watchers and Ye Holy Ones. 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You wanted to say a little bit more about these various classes of unseen creatures.
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0: Governor Ron DeSantis, Molly Hemingway, Megan Basham, Aaron Holley, Robert Spencer, and pastors Matt Harrison, Brian Wolfmiller, and Will Wheaton will be speaking at the 2026 Issues Etc. 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
1: And that's where he gives you that whole long list. By him, by Jesus, were all things created that are in heaven, that are in earth, visible and invisible. There's our language from the Nicene Creed, right? Visible and invisible, or should I say the Nicene Creed picks up from here. Whether they be thrones or dominions or principalities or powers, all things created by him and for him. So you have that in a number of spots. I do think that the force of the whole stanza is what you were driving us toward, that, we're exhorting the whole bunch of the heavenly angels to kick off the praises of God and raise the glad strain. And that word is alleluia, which is more than, you can transliterate it, praise the Lord or praise ye the Lord. It's more than that. It's an actual word that participates in the doing of it. I was thinking about how, onomatopoeia makes that sound like what you're doing. This is, alleluia is kind of like that. It makes the sound of praising the Lord, but it's also the participation. It is the sound of praising the Lord, and it's the joy of the creature in the presence of the Holy, Holy, Holy One.
0: And it's also an invocation of the name.
1: Of the name, Yahweh. Yeah, yeah. Alleluia. Yeah, you hear it there.
0: Mm-hmm. The second stanza, O higher than the cherubim, more glorious than the seraphim, lead their praises, alleluia. Thou bearer of the eternal word, most gracious, magnify the Lord, alleluia.

0: So, Will, what does this stanza do?
1: Well, first of all, notice the nice application here. The sound of the treble voices evokes the women, right? So this is about a woman. This stanza moves from the angels to a specific human being, specifically the Virgin Mary. He's trying to evoke for the people this sense of the communion of saints, and so he draws on an ancient text used in the Orthodox liturgy at a couple of points. It goes like this. It is truly meet to bless you, O Theotokos, ever blessed and most pure and the mother of our God, more honorable than the cherubim and more glorious beyond compare than the seraphim. Without defilement, you gave birth to God, the Word. True Theotokos, we magnify you. So just as we address the angels, so this stanza addresses the mother of God, the Theotokos, as the Council of Ephesus called her in 431, the bearer of God. And the church has delighted to call her ever since bearer of God. She is the one who gives birth to God, the Word. People who struggle with the idea of Mary as the mother of God are really missing. Everyone will confess that the child born of Mary is called Emmanuel, right? O come, Emmanuel. Well, what does Emmanuel mean? God
0: with us.
1: So I don't think anybody would have any problem saying Mary is the mother of God with us. That's exactly who she is. But some people are troubled at the thought, well, wait a minute. Why should Mary be higher than the cherubim? Why should she be thought to be more glorious than the seraphim? I think people only object to that because they're not seeing the absolutely stunning truth that you are too. That's because the Son of God shares our nature, not the angel's nature. And as a result, they delight to serve at his bidding. I mean, think about how Hebrews puts this. God, who at sundry times and in diverse manners spake in times past unto the fathers by the prophets, hath in these last days spoken unto us by his Son, whom he hath appointed heir of all things, by whom also he made the worlds. You know, who being the brightness of his glory, the express image of his person, and upholding all things by the word of his power, when

0: And he had himself purged our sins, sat down at the right hand of the majesty on high. Listen to this. Being made so much better than the angels, the true human nature of Christ, made so much better than the angels, as he hath by inheritance obtained a more excellent name than they. And then the rest of that chapter, remember, just goes back around. To which of the angels did God ever say? You know, but look at what he says to the Son. And so the conclusion of that entire first chapter of Hebrews, verse 14, are they not ministering spirits sent forth to minister to them who shall be the heirs of salvation? So yes, because of the one she bore in her womb, Mary, as a true human being, is higher and more glorious than any angel, and you too. You are higher than the angels. They may be near the throne of God, but through the incarnation of the Son of God, we share in his very divine nature. Can I do a little thing on the bearer of the eternal word? You know, people sometimes do stumble at that, but it is something which Lutheran Christians in particular make a point of confessing. Let me read from the Formula of Concord, the Solid Declaration, Section 8, Paragraph 24. On account of this personal union and communion of the natures, Mary, the most blessed virgin, did not bear a mere man, but as the angel Gabriel testifies, she bore a man who is truly the Son of the Most High God. He showed his divinity, even in his mother's womb, in that he was born of a virgin without violating her virginity. And here's the big conclusion. Therefore, she is truly the mother of God, and yet has remained a virgin. She truly is mother of God. And so this stanza urges Mary in heaven to start leading the praises of the one who took on flesh from her womb, of Jesus, because it's always about Jesus. And did you catch at the end? Magnify the Lord. Clever echo there of the Magnificat, right? Mary's song in Luke 1. My soul doth magnify the Lord, and my spirit hath rejoiced in God my Savior. Never forget. Mary never forgot that she needed a Savior too, and she rejoiced in him.
1: So I like the way that that's tied back around and comes full circle, because we literally join in Mary's Magnificat when we sing with her. And here she is joining in kind of our singing of praises, that the unity of this church undergirds everything in this hymn, that this is one church singing one song, whether it is Mary's words, whether it is Alleluia, whether it is whatever the angels happen to be singing at this moment.
0: Yeah, the unity of the church's song is really clearly shown, but also the antiphonal nature of it, right? That, okay, Mary gets to sing this one, and then we get to join in with her back and forth, back and forth, back and forth. All the church's singing is really that way.
1: Now, when the comparison is made that you had read from Hebrews between man and angel, we tend to think of the angels as the closest thing you can get to the presence of God. But it sounds like you're saying, even those who have gone on before us awaiting the resurrection, if it's a series of concentric circles, they're the inner circle, not the angels.
0: Yep, because the truth of the matter is they share the same flesh and blood that the eternal Son assumes in the virgin's womb into unity with this person. And when you think about that, I mean, sitting on the throne of Godhead right now is your brother. He shares your nature, not the nature of angels, your nature. And the angels delight to serve him.
1: Pastor Heath Curtis has, I can't remember all the questions that he puts, I think three questions that he does, true or false questions that he does to kind of check out someone's understanding of the incarnation. But one of them is, a man is ruling the universe, true or false?
0: True, right? Yeah, I mean, that's, you know, that's at the heart of what this hymn is inviting us to sing the Alleluia for, right? This is the joy of the people of God, that God was so determined to save us that he would come down into our flesh.
1: Does that kind of help us understand why we're doing this particular day in the church year? Why we would say, let's have an All Saints Day, where the church has done this?
0: Yeah, I've used the example before. I think it actually helps get it. If you see a crowd of people and they're all focused on something, what do you want to do? You want to sneak in and see what it is that they're focused on, right? All Saints is this big crowd of people, and they're all focused on the Lamb.
1: When we come back, we're going to hear the third stanza. Respond, ye souls in endless rest, ye patriarchs and prophets blessed. Alleluia, alleluia. Ye holy 12, ye martyrs strong, all saints triumphant raise the song, Alleluia.

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0: The choir of Trinity College, Cambridge, with stanza 3 of the Church Triumphant Hymn, Ye Watchers and Ye Holy Ones. We are studying this hymn with Pastor Will Whedon. So, Will, this is something that has intrigued me about, it's hinted at by Jesus and St. Paul. When Jesus talks about some people entering the kingdom of God before others, they still all enter, but there's an order to this thing. And Paul talks about, in one of his epistles, the apostles trailing a parade, in essence, as the last ones in this long procession. Is that what we're getting here in this stanza?
1: Well, what he's trying to do is go through and not forget anybody in the big list, right? And we think about the apostles taking up the end, it's because their word is the thing that pushes everybody into the kingdom, right? You know what I mean? They are the last in that sense, and that's what makes them be the first. But this actually runs through the chronological order. So patriarchs is here, you know, Abraham and Isaac and Jacob. Jesus said in Matthew 8:11, and I say unto you that many shall come from the east and the west and shall sit down with Abraham and Isaac and Jacob in the kingdom of heaven. Now, the prophets, of course, that's more than just meaning like Isaiah or Jeremiah. It includes Moses and Samuel and David and so on. All those through whom God spoke and gave us the Old Testament scriptures. So with patriarchs and prophets, what that's saying is the Old Testament. Then on to the New Testament with the Holy 12, the apostles, and then the martyrs, the people who then believe what the apostles have witnessed and so frequently with them lay down their lives. But then he adds in the end, in fact, all saints, the whole kit and caboodle. And this is like a summary of Revelation 4 and 5. It's suggested by the 24 thrones, right? 12 and 12, Old Testament and New Testament, uniting together with the angels and all creation in this one great song to the Lamb. Around the throne were the 24 thrones, and seated on the thrones were 24 elders, clothed in white garments with golden crowns on their head. And then in chapter 5, verse 13, and I heard every creature in heaven and on earth and under the sea and in the sea and all that is in them saying, to him who sits on the throne and to the Lamb be blessing and honor and glory and might forever and ever. So, I mean, if you pile it together, he moved from angels to the Virgin Mary to the patriarchs and the prophets, the apostles, the martyrs, and all the saints. And he urges all of them together to raise the song, which is, by the way, right in line with Daniel in the Greek version, where the song of the three children in the fiery furnace is given. And they say, O ye spirits and souls of the righteous, bless ye the Lord. Praise him and magnify him forever. Hebrews 12, of course, really picks this up. As we said before, beginning of verse 22, but ye are come unto Mount Zion, unto the city of the living God, the heavenly Jerusalem, to an innumerable company of angels, to the general assembly and church of the firstborn, which are written in heaven, to God, the judge of all, to the spirits of just men made perfect, and to Jesus, the mediator of the new covenant, and to the blood of sprinkling that speaks better things than that of Abel. So find the blood of the Lamb, and there you found all that going on. You found the gathering spot for angels and saints, and where the Lamb is, there they all congregate, just like you saw in Revelation 5, even the spirits of just men made perfect.
0: There's a rite for all saints that many churches still practice, and that is kind of calling a roll call of those who in the last year have died in the faith. Is that a good way to think when we say saints? To start like we do with our neighbors in vocation, start with the ones that are closest to us rather than kind of jumping out, right, to remember the patriarchs, but rather than jumping out to the more distant relations that we have in the faith, the close ones too.
1: I think our people can't help but think that way, right? They think of the people that they knew in Christ who have gone ahead of them and aren't, you know, no longer part of the earthly company, but they are very near to them. They remember them and they hold them in that living memory. So yeah, when I tried it at St. Paul's time, when I first started doing the commemoration, I just said, anybody who wants anybody that's died to be remembered.
0: What did you get?
1: We tried it for a couple years, but it got so out of hand by the time it was done. I finally said, okay, the people who died last year, and all the others you remember in your heart. But we just don't have time to name them all out. And besides, there were some real tongue twisters in there with some of these weird names. So anyway, that practice of the church on All Saints Sunday is just right in line with this hymn. It's like, stop for a second. Thank God for these people that we've known who have been part of this. And they're like the last part of the procession, except for the weak apostles waiting at the end, right? You know, they're the last part to be brought in.
0: I liken it to, say, typical wedding reception in our culture, where nowadays they make this grand entrance into the reception.
1: Mm-hmm.
0: But it starts with kind of the outer circle of the bridesmaids and the groomsmen. And then it culminates with the entrance of the bride and the groom. Last, in that case, is a place of honor.
1: Right. And in that sense, the last one who will be shown in, ushered in, is the returning Lord. Right? After he enters and shuts the door, that's the end of it. Then the party begins.
0: We're talking with Pastor Will Whedon about the Church Triumphant Hymn, Ye Watchers and Ye Holy Ones. He is author of an article in the latest issues, Etc. Journal, Where Is This Written?, where he explores Scripture alone and answers some of the apologists who argue against Scripture alone. You can read it for yourself by subscribing to the Issues, Etc. 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Journal and be able to read Pastor Whedon's article, Where Is This Written? After the break, O friends in gladness, let us sing, supernal anthems echoing, Alleluia, Alleluia, to God the Father, God the Son, and God the Spirit, three in one, Alleluia,

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0: The fourth stanza of Ye Watchers and Ye Holy Ones. I'm Todd Wilkin. This is Issues, Etc. We're studying this church triumphant hymn with Pastor Will Whedon. So before we get into the text of this, what the masterful choir director did there by starting those, as he has with all of them, those alleluias, gentle and then ending powerfully, that the song is being joined as the alleluias go on.
1: Yeah, to quote Dr. Seuss, it starts in low and starts to grow. so it does here. It's a beautiful thing.
0: So what's this last stanza about?
1: Well, if you go through the list so far, you go, wait a minute, who's been left out? Oh, yeah, us, the church militant, the people who are still on earth struggling. And so they are the ones called out in this song and this stanza. You know, oh, friends, in gladness let us sing. Think about that friends thing. John 15, right? John 15, 15. Henceforth, I call you not servants, for the servant knoweth not what his Lord doeth, but I have called you friends. Jesus makes us his friend and a friend of his Father, but then he also makes us friends to each other. Think about how St. John would say in 3 John, verse 14, but I trust that I shall see thee shortly, and we shall speak face to face. Peace be to thee. Our friends salute thee. Greet the friends by name. So you get this idea of the friends. So friends, we need to be singing together. Christ has brought us this reconciliation that together we might sing the praises of God. I think about Psalm 96, right? Oh, sing unto the Lord a new song. Sing unto the Lord, all the earth. Sing unto the Lord. Bless his name. Tell of his salvation from day to day. And of course, let us sing together. Let us sing this song to each other. Calls back Colossians 3. Let the word of Christ dwell in you richly, teaching and admonishing one another in all wisdom, singing psalms and hymns and spiritual songs with thankfulness in your hearts to God. And the parallel passage in Ephesians 5 says the same thing. So singing the praises of God, it's always good practice because that's where you're headed. The church sings praises to the Trinity to practice for what's waiting in eternity for us all. And whenever she does it, she finds it to be joy itself, right? So friends, in gladness, let us sing. It is the joy of the church that erupts into music. And the church has had this beautiful secret. She discovered the hidden meaning of Psalm 100, verse 4. Enter into his gates with thanksgiving, and into his courts with praise, be thankful unto him and bless his name. So that doesn't mean that that when you sing the praises of God, you are to come into his presence with the singing only. It also means when you sing the praises of God, you're entering into his presence. Where his praises are being sounded, you are there before the throne of the Lamb with all the company of the saints. You are participating in where we are actually headed toward.
0: I think there's a verse someplace that says God inhabits the praise of his people.
1: Yeah, Psalm 22, right. God inhabits the praises of Israel. And notice also the echoing here, you know, supernal anthems echoing. Because our song here, in its best and most sublime, like what we just heard the choir sing and we'll hear in a minute more, it's an inadequate echo of the song that the angels are actually singing with the saints in glory and that we're going to be able to sing in that perfected state in which we will be raised. But we do get to echo their song here, and even now, inadequate as it is, God, who loves us so much in Jesus, he accepts it, he forgives it, he receives it through the blood of the Lamb, and he delights in it. But praise to the Trinity, that's where all creation really is headed. And so this hymn, of course, just pulls us, like so many of the hymns of the church do, right into that exalting of the Trinity with the choir of angels and saints.
0: That word supernal, had to look it up, and we've used it. We use it a lot, and you kind of have a sense of what it means, but it means related to the sky, upward.
1: The heavenly, the super. I think you hear the word superb in it too, right? You know, it's that which is above and beyond.
0: So these songs, do we have to wait? We who remain here on earth, feebly struggling, do we have to wait for that song, that supernal anthem?
1: We actually get to participate in learning it now. But here on earth, it's more like the choir rehearsal, where you're going over and you're struggling to learn the piece. But you do learn to sing it. You learn to praise God with it.
0: Let's hear the entire hymn, Ye Watchers and Ye Holy Ones.

0: The Church Triumphant Hymn, Ye Watchers and Ye Holy Ones. Pastor Whedon, what are your final thoughts?
1: Well, Riley wanted to stir up the remembrance of this great biblical truth of the communion of saints, and so this hymn is designed not merely to be didactic, but participatory, right? So stop and think about this. If maybe you've lost someone that was close to you this year, you can go to the cemetery and weep at their grave, which is a fine thing to do, or you can also then come into the assembly of the church and participate now in her great song of praise to the Blessed Trinity, and you can sing with them. This is one of the great ahas of this time in the Anglican Church was this, look, we sing with the saints. We sing with the angels and archangels and all the company of heaven. So let us all sing together. We don't agree with Rome or the East that we pray to the saints, but we certainly agree with all Christians that we may sing together with them the praises of the Lamb. That's our great joy.
0: Pastor Will Whedon is assistant pastor at St. Paul Lutheran Church in Hamel, Illinois. He formerly served as director of worship for the Lutheran Church Missouri Synod. He's author of the books Celebrating the Saints, Thank, Praise, Serve, and Obey, and See My Savior's Hands, and a column for the latest issues, etc. journal, Where Is This Written? He's host of the daily 15-minute verse-by-verse Bible study produced by Lutheran Public Radio called The Word of the Lord Endures Forever. Pastor Whedon is leading a study this week in Mark chapters 12 and 13 on Whose Son is the Christ? Beware of the Scribes. The Widow's Offering, Jesus Foretells the Destruction of the Temple, Signs of the End of the Age, and the Abomination of Desolation. 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The Word of the Lord Endures Forever with Pastor Will Whedon. Will, thank you very much.
1: Thank you, Todd.
0: Tuesday on Issues Etc., we'll get a review of the movie Dune with Pastor Ted Geese. We'll continue our series, The Theology of Worship, talking with Pastor Peter Bender of the Concordia Catechetical Academy about choirs and congregational singing. Well, the church triumphant sings its song. It stands on that far side of the victory, having been received into the presence of Christ there at the right hand of God by God's grace on account of Christ's sacrifice. But we, the church militant, are received into the same presence. Do we feebly struggle while they in glory shine? Well, yes, but that struggle is not without the presence of Christ in his word and at his table. So we partake of the same triumph and of the same song. I'm Todd Wilkin. I'll talk with you tomorrow. Thanks for listening to Issues Etc.
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0: 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Sometimes errors in the church are the result of emphasis. Emphasizing one thing, even a good thing, even a true thing, to the detriment of the other teachings of Holy Scripture. It's done all the time, and sometimes if it's done to an extreme, that one good thing, that one true thing that is emphasized ceases to be the good and the true thing that it once was. Because, of course, theology is a, well, theologians like to call it a corpus, a body, and one thing cannot take over the entire body. There is a relationship between law and gospel, between the gospel and the other doctrines of Holy Scripture. We're going to be talking about, I'm not sure if it's simply a matter of overemphasis or not. That remains to be seen. We're going to be talking about law-gospel reductionism. It's a rather old term by now. It's a bit clunky. We'll be explaining what it means here in due course in our conversation on this Monday afternoon, October the 3rd. Dr. Joel Bierman joins us. He's professor of systematic theology at Concordia Seminary in St. Louis. He's author of the books Courageous Fathers of the Bible, A Case for Character, and a forthcoming publication, Holy Citizens. Dr. Bierman, welcome back to Issues Etc.
1: It's good to be here.
0: Just as kind of an orienting question, how would one of our listeners know if their pastor is either flirting with law gospel reductionism or is a proponent of it?
1: Yeah, it's probably not going to be overt, and it's not going to be something you're going to notice right away. It's going to be kind of an accumulative thing that you're going to notice, that the law typically will appear in a sermon and it'll be there on a regular basis, but essentially the law will be there to help you realize you're failing and how far short you fall and your inability to do anything right, and then your absolute need for the gospel. And then what is not typically present is any kind of a presentation of God's will or the law in such a way as this is what you should actually do in your life, or that this, what you're hearing actually might be, is going to require some change on your part, or you need to actually think about conforming part of your behavior to this new way of operating. That's never really emphasized. In fact, that would be considered to be somehow being not faithfully Lutheran, that those things should just kind of appear spontaneously. And so what you'll get is law equals you're a sinner who can't do anything quite right, and then gospel is that Christ has done everything for you. Now, the problem that makes it so difficult is that's, of course, absolutely true. And it's not a wrong thing to say. But the problem is, if that's all you ever hear about the law is, then the law starts to appear as a very negative and a bad thing. That's something you don't really need to pay much attention to. And then that starts creating some of the problems of the antinomianism or distaste for the law, which can become really problematic.
0: This term law gospel reductionism, it's clunky.
1: It is.
0: It grew up out of our own context here in the Lutheran Church Missouri Synod about 40 years ago or
1: That's right.
0: So. What does it actually mean?
1: Yeah, the term is actually a little bit more loaded. A lot of people reduce it to gospel reductionism, and they think that just means I'm hearing too much gospel, or it's no one ever takes the law seriously. And that's only an aspect of it. Law gospel reductionism in its full intent actually means that you're going to try to see everything done in theology and the whole of the Christian life through the lens of law gospel. So you try to make that the end all. And then what often happens out of that is you end up setting law and gospel in contrast to each other and antithesis to each other. So the law becomes this negative thing and the gospel this positive thing. And then the really detrimental thing is that the gospel starts to become essentially that word that lets you off. So the law convicts you, but then the gospel lets you off. And this becomes very detrimental. So yeah, you're right. The term grew up out of the whole crisis in the Synod back in the 70s, and it was used to describe a really dominant theology at the time of essentially what I just described, that no, the law is simply this word that kills and crushes. Gospel is the word that frees us, and now we just simply live in the gospel, which, again, sounds really great and awesome, but it becomes a problem when there's absolutely no content to that Christian life, and it just becomes this rather vapid doing nice things or feeling God's love.
0: It also became and has proven to become subsequently in the stream of Lutheranism that bought into it wholeheartedly. We could just kind of use for shorthand here the Evangelical Lutheran Church in America. It became a theological method. It became a way of dealing with Scripture. It became a way of doing theology too, didn't it?
1: Now, this is exactly right. And in fact, a lot of the things that we associate with the time of period, you know, the walkout and all that, the crisis in the 70s, usually we associate with that with the battle for the Bible or an issue of Scripture. But in fact, the issue of Scripture in the Bible was actually an extension of the bigger issue of the Logos reductionism. That was just one manifestation of that bigger problem. So you're exactly right.
0: So let's talk about, I want to go through it in an orderly way. Whenever we deal with any kind of theology, be it Mormonism or Hinduism or anything, we usually kind of send it through a filter of authority, of anthropology, of all those kind of things. So let's start with the sources of authority for law gospel reductionism. The classic sources of authority in Lutheranism are the Scripture and the Lutheran Confessions, the Book of Concord. Mm-hmm. What are the sources of authority for law gospel reductionism?
1: Well, I would say that they would immediately identify them as the same. They're not going to see any divergence there at all. And so they're not going to claim a different authority. What they are going to emphasize, though, is that we need to understand the full import of the gospel, as they might put it, or the full, or trust the gospel more, or recognize what the gospel does. And so then they're going to want the gospel to be the kind of liberating word. And so that's going to become the kind of secondary thing. And in a sense, you start getting a little bit of the kind of the canon within the canon. And so there'll be a little bit more kind of selective of what parts of Scripture they want to emphasize, the ones that kind of fit that narrative a little better.
0: They do tend and have historically, law gospel reductionists have tended to be very fond of Luther in two forms. One, early Luther.
1: Yep.
0: And you're going to need to explain why that is. And also kind of the cherry-picked, no citation Luther, just kind of Luther quotes that jump out there that tend to try and make their points. Why is that?
1: Oh, absolutely. Well, you know, as you know very well, Luther has to be always read kind of carefully. You need to ask yourself, why is Luther writing what he's writing? And as I like to say, Luther rarely did anything moderately. When he made a point, he made it full blast. And so when he's going after Rome and after their works righteousness, he's going to go full blast. And he says really strong things that sound almost like he's opposed to the law. And so if you just, and of course, in the early part of the Reformation, that was the problem. That was what he was after. He was aiming at that problem of the Roman Catholic self-works righteousness kind of situation that he saw. And so he comes on hard on that. That's why you'll find early Luther that would be clearly in support of a lot of kind of these law gospel reductionistic ideas. And you can find ample Luther quotes that sound exactly like it's what they're saying. But then what's instructive is that later in his life, when Luther was dealing with antinomians in his own church, and these were men who were using his own writings to try to tell him he was now wrong for using the law, he was rather upset with this and came out on the other side and made it very clear that, no, the law is appropriate, and we need to learn these things, and we need to follow these things. So that's why you have to pay attention, and you're quite right. You can cherry-pick Luther and just pull stuff out, and you can find Luther quotes all over the place that seem to say things that are quite supportive of a reductionistic attitude. But if you take Luther on the whole, you find the balance. And a good example of Luther being balanced would be when he's writing the Large Catechism. In the Large Catechism, he talks about the law like we should be doing it, and it's something we should be following. And he's not just reducing it to, it makes you feel the weight of God's wrath. It is actually a guide for our life.
0: Why is the famous Heidelberg Disputation, this theological and philosophical document that Luther produced early in his career, why is this also kind of a canon within a canon or a secondary canon for law gospel reductionism?
1: Yeah, but the Heidelberg Disputation is a remarkable manifesto of the gospel and what and the liberation that it brings and the kind of the wonder of knowing that we are absolutely dependent upon God for everything, that we are theologians of the cross, that we realize where we stand before God and we simply receive his grace. And it is a beautiful reality of our Christian life. And I say, I don't want to take anything away from that. That needs to be absolutely kept. But if you start and stop there, and then you try to make everything run through there, you have a hard time coming to terms with other things Luther talks about when he talks about the law should be followed, the law should be normative, because then it just doesn't fit, and it seems to make absolutely no sense. And this what has become so frankly maddening about this whole discussion is because in the people who are kind of supporting a logos reductionism can claim the high ground. Hey, look, we trust the gospel. We get the real Luther. We understand the absolute, you know, radical nature of this gospel, and it's so cool, and we trust that. And you people who are using the law and teaching the law, you obviously don't trust the gospel. And it's very frustrating because it's hard to, you know, say, well, I think the law is good. Well, isn't the gospel better? And of course, the gospel is the final word that God gives us, and we can't live without it. We desperately need it. So things like the Heidelberg Disputation are absolutely essential and necessary. But if that's all you've got, then you're missing a huge vital aspect of the Christian life, which is the whole living the Christian life, which has a certain shape and a certain form to it. And that's where the law of God comes into play.
0: There's also an affinity for what I call Luther's 20th century interpreters with long gospel reductionism. What kind of Luther scholars are we talking about here?
1: Yeah, so much of theology. It's not always that the ideas are so hard. It's just that the all the antecedent stuff and all the auxiliary stuff around it gets kind of thick. And so what we have in the 20th century is this sort of rediscovery of Luther. In the 19th century, Luther was often seen as kind of a stodgy old crusty dogmatician who wasn't relevant. And then the 400th anniversary of all of his dates started coming around, like, you know, 1917 and then 1920s and the 30s. And so all these dates came up, and people started actually going back and reading Luther. And when they did that, they discovered that he was far more exciting than they thought he was, and they were reading mostly the early Luther. Well, this whole discovery of Luther became known as the Luther Renaissance, and it was led primarily by German theologians, and there were men like Treltsch and Hall and Althaus were all involved in this kind of Luther Renaissance. There were others, and there are plenty of others who were involved in this. And they became very interested in Luther again, but primarily that early Luther. And what they were discovering, to their excitement, was that the Luther that they were reading and Luther they were learning about kind of sounded a lot like a lot of the philosophy they were hearing at the time. And so they became what we sometimes call is kind of the existentializing of Luther. And so what the Luther they were reading was the Luther at the Diet of Worms, who was basically, you know, sticking it to the man, you know, standing up against the Pope. They're reading about Luther, who was having this angst and this struggle of trying to find his way to be right with God. And then he discovers it and the freedom he has. And so, man, they like this stuff. This sounded like their existential philosophy. And so that Luther fit in rather neatly and cleanly with their existentialism of the time. And so that became part of it. And so, yeah, a whole bunch of 20th century theologians, and I would say the vast majority of the influential ones were essentially operating with some form of logos reductionism to one extent or another.
0: And the context for that was also a lower view of the Lutheran confessions that tended to attend this, where in essence, or at least in practice,
1: yeah,
0: those early Luther readings were used to trump the Lutheran confessions on certain matters.
1: That could happen, especially the later confessions like the Formula or the Small Cult Articles, right? And they were much more fond of just, you know, Augsburg's enough and that we won't do mess around with all this other divisive stuff. That's right.
0: Dr. Joel Bierman is our guest. We're talking about law gospel reductionism on this Monday, October the 3rd. He's professor of systematic theology at Concordia Seminary in St. Louis. When we come back, what is man's problem according to law gospel reductionism? We'll begin to see how this overemphasis, maybe it's more than that, really ends up affecting all of Christian theology. Stay tuned.
2: Emily finally had to face the truth. Her church choir was a mess.
0: Katie Schuerman from her new audiobook, House of Living Stones.
2: Sure, they'd managed to turn out a few decent choral offerings for Sunday worship every now and then, but their confidence and morale were presently hanging lower than pants on a wrapper.
0: You can purchase and download an audio version of the novel House of Living Stones at Amazon, Audible, and iTunes. 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
8: 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Welcome back. I'm Todd Wilkin. This is Issues Etc. on this Monday afternoon, October the 3rd. We're talking about law gospel reductionism with Dr. Joel Bierman. Dr. Bierman, what is man's basic problem according to law gospel reductionism?
1: I'd say they would look at the basic problem as being that man is enslaved, that he needs to be freed from the constraints of the law. He needs to be freed from the burdens of the law, and the gospel sets him free. So you often hear the whole liberty context, the freedom enslavement context. And again, these are biblical themes, and there's a right place for these. But the driving motif becomes essentially that we must be freed from the law. So the law becomes this harsh, negative, judgmental word of God. Then the gospel frees me from that, so I no longer have to worry about the law. I don't have to keep track of it. I don't have to care about it at all. And that becomes a big issue.
8: How is that different from a Lutheran, a classical confessional Lutheran diagnosis of man's
1: right,
8: problem?
1: Yeah. And see, this just gets interesting because now we can kind of back up a little bit and start thinking of the wider story of the whole gospel narrative, God's story of salvation. So we think about God creating man, placing Adam and Eve in the garden, and things are right. But what are Adam and Eve doing there? They're doing things to serve the creation. They're serving in the creation, and they have tasks to do in that creation that's fulfilling for them. The fall, of course, ruins all this and destroys that right balance. So when Christ comes as God's plan of salvation, he comes to restore his creation by restoring mankind back to what they were supposed to be. And so what's important to recognize then is that the gospel that Christ brings isn't freeing us from our obligations, but it's actually freeing us from the condemnation of sin. It's freeing us from our futility of not knowing how we fit or being able to live right lives with God or with our fellow creatures. And so the whole point of the gospel is the restoration of us to these right relationships. So then when we are restored to these right relationships, there is a way that this looks. There's a shape to this Christian life, and that shape is the will of God. And it's important to remember that in the formula of Concord, in Article 6, the law is actually defined as the will of God. And to me, this is so important because when we see the law as the will of God, it's no longer just this arbitrary list of rules made to make me see how bad I am, but now it's actually what God created me to do, and it's how he intends me to live. So then when I'm freed by the gospel, freed from the condemnation, freed from the wrath, freed from the fear of hell, I'm actually freed to be what God created me to be, which is to fulfill and keep and do His law. So instead of just being free to do whatever I feel like, off I go, I'm free now to learn to be what God created me to be. And the church, I would argue, has a critical role to play in teaching what that looks like.
8: I've noticed in reading some of the proponents of law gospel reductionism, even though they may not identify themselves as that, Gerhard Fertig, for instance, that the nature of sin is truncated. Rather than dealing with sin as violations of particular commands, sins have names, there are such things as sins, it's all kind of boiled down to man's impulse to self-justification. So that it almost becomes moot to talk about this sin or that sin, since it's all the same stuff.
1: That's

0: Governor Ron DeSantis, Molly Hemingway, Megan Basham, Aaron Holley, Robert Spencer, and pastors Matt Harrison, Brian Wolfmiller, and Will Wheaton will be speaking at the 2026 Issues Etc. Making the Case Conference. 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
1: In our own church, where you have people who will basically revel in what's immoral behavior and then play their license card and say, look, I've got freedom in the gospel to do this. That's just wrong. It's not Christian, and it's not Lutheran. It's good to remember that Luther certainly enjoyed the gifts of this creation, but he also recognized they need to be enjoyed within God's plan, and so he was no antinomian, and he was certainly not licentious. And people try to portray him that way, but he was not.
0: Can it lead to, and I think here probably the most perverse case, can it lead to someone saying, you talked about licentiousness, look, my real problem is that I'm always trying to justify myself, and as long as I'm sure that I'm justified by Christ, what I do is more or less irrelevant, good or bad.
1: Yeah, absolutely. That's absolutely the case, and that's sort of what I was trying to describe. That is quite common, and it happens. And so you have this sense that the Christian believes he can just do whatever he wants, and that there is no real direction. And in fact, if somebody tries to give direction, then the accusation comes, well, now you're just being a legalist. You don't understand Christian freedom. Or even worse, they might play their pietist card and accuse you of pietism. And then everybody's, I don't want to be a pietist. And they start backpedaling very quickly. But yeah, this is exactly one of the problems.
0: So if man's problem is that he needs to be liberated from the law, if the nature of sin is all kind of boiled down to self-justification, what, according to law gospel reductionism, is the solution to man's problem?
1: Well, man just needs to hear more gospel, and he needs to realize that he has everything he needs from Christ, and he simply needs to delight in that reality, and that's the end of it. So he's going to be told that the gospel is the end of everything, the end of the law. And again, we have that kind of language in Scripture, but we have to be careful there as well that it's not the end as in the obliteration, but it's the end as in the fulfillment, the telos, the completion of the law. So that's what makes this so much of this difficult, is because we end up criticizing the very thing that we want to affirm, which is the power of the gospel. But we have to be so careful, because in our desire to make the gospel greater, we can actually diminish it.
0: So kind of as an example, I have heard pastors say, look, everybody out there in the world, they know the law. They live with the law. The law is man's default position. It's written into the heart. What they really need to hear is the gospel. So someone coming into church, that person doesn't necessarily even need to hear anything about repentance or about their sin. They've already got that down. What they need to hear is the gospel and be set free from that law. Is that an example of what you're talking about here?
1: It can be. And that could also be some element of truth to that, because there is that element of the law. It's simply our lives become a law and a condemnation to us. And so when people are aware of their sin, they need to hear the gospel. This is always the case. This is fundamental Waltherian stuff, right out of law gospel, that people who are crushed by sin need gospel. But people who are entrenched in their sin or confirmed in their self-righteousness or who don't think they're sinful need to hear only law. And that's, I think, part of what we mistake. We think everybody just needs to hear the gospel because they already know they're sinners, when in fact they might not, and they might be deluding themselves into thinking they're just fine, and that's the real danger.
0: And to me, it seems as though it precludes the other condition of man. There is a man who is beaten down by the law of life, so to speak.
1: Yes, right.
0: Although he might not see himself as accountable to God, but it also discounts the other condition of man, which is the man who says to God, essentially, I don't care what you want.
1: That's right.
0: Doesn't it?
1: Yeah, no, absolutely. The one who's just totally disrespectful of that. I was going to offer to you, going back a little bit, in the formula of Concord, there's this great line, which hardly ever gets mentioned, but it's in the Epitome, Article 4, and it's just a comment in passing that says, for people can be damned by an Epicurean delusion about faith, just as much as by the papistic, pharisaic trust in their own works and merit. And that's, I think, the key in a lot of this, that we are so often afraid of the papistic works righteousness, we don't want anybody to trust themselves, that we forget about the other danger, which is that Epicurean

0: Epicurean delusion. And Epicurus, of course, is hedonism, just do what you want, there's no rules, do what feels good to you. And the document, the formula of the conqueror, is clear on this. They can be damned by that delusion just as much as by works righteousness. So either one will kill you. And we need to pay attention to both errors, and that's kind of what you're getting at. When you're diagnosing the individual in front of you, you have to know what error is he prone to. Is he self-righteous and full of himself, or is he self-indulgent and living a licentious lifestyle? And you need to treat the law differently in both those situations and know how to diagnose it and then apply the right thing.
1: I have noticed an irony. And that is, as much as the law is reduced kind of to its second function by law gospel reductionism,
0: right,
1: that is merely to point out your sin to you, to make you aware of your condition of sin, I don't notice a lot of discussion of confession of sins or repentance in the preaching of law gospel reductionism.
0: You know, that could very well be the case. I have not noticed that personally, but I wouldn't doubt you on that. I think that might often go hand in hand. And it could be actually consistent with their own position, because once a person is in the gospel, he's just going to live in the gospel, and we don't need to keep on browbeating him with the law. And that might come through. Although some theologians, like Ferdy, are actually pretty consistent about continuing to do the law for its condemning aspect. And so this probably varies depending on who you're talking to. But I think you're right on that score.
1: If the gospel is essentially freeing someone from the law, then let's talk about the nature of that freedom. I've heard it said, and again, I'll reference here Ferdy, but there are others that say the same thing. Essentially, after the gospel, the Christian is free to do what they want. The only question is, what do you want to do? I actually used to say that as often as I could back in the day. But I've realized that the problem with that is it's essentially saying that the gospel has freed me to either do good or to sin.
0: That's right.
1: Which I don't think the Bible teaches that the gospel frees me to sin.
0: No, it certainly doesn't. That's precisely the point. The gospel does not free you to sin, and you're not free to do whatever you feel like doing, because that whole way argument is premised on the notion that now you are a new man who only wants to do right, which is great if we're at the eschaton, if we've already arrived at Christ's fulfillment, but we haven't yet. We're still living this side of the fulfillment, and so that means we're still sinners and saints at the same time. We're still simul justus et peccator. It's still the reality. And that's why we need to pay attention to both realities of our human nature. It's awesome that we're new men. That's so cool. But we're still old men. Old Adam is still very much around, and he needs to be kept in check, and the law does that. So even the old Adam needs to hear the law. I would even go further, and I would suggest even as new men, we have need to hear the law, because even new men aren't just intuitively knowing what needs to be done. We have to be taught. We have to be told. I think about Adam before the fall. He was given direction by God. God didn't just pop him in the garden and say, do what you feel like. He was given direction. I think God gives us this direction in his law. I was going to offer one other thought here, too, which I think is kind of interesting and worth remembering, that a lot of times these proponents of law gospel reductionism will be functioning, as you've been saying, with just basically two uses of the law. A first use that keeps people in check, and then a second use that convicts of sin. But there is no third function. There's no use of the law in the life of the Christian, because he simply doesn't need it. And then they realize, but there's got to be some kind of content. So then they start coming up with creative ways to try to kind of sneak it back in. And one of the ways that this has happened, and this is proposed by a guy named William Lazarus, 20th century theologian, he suggested something called the second use of the gospel. And so he would say the first use of the gospel frees us from our sin, and the second use of the gospel is what directs us into our life. And what's so ironic about this is that in their zeal to try to elevate the gospel and talk about a second use of the gospel, they're actually diminishing the gospel, because a second use of the gospel that tells you something is by definition law. Because any direction that's given me guidance or forming me, that's the work of the law, not the gospel. The gospel is simply the word that says, you are forgiven, you are my child, it's done. That's gospel. And anytime you want to make the gospel do something like shape you or lead you or motivate you or give you ideas, you're really talking about a function of the law. But you see, the problem is they can't say that because they've already written the law off as all negative, and so they're forced to try to come up with a second use of the gospel. But now, so tragically, they're introducing law elements into what should be pure gospel. So the pure gospel is lost. It's sacrificed because of their inability to call law what it is.
1: Dr. Joel Bierman is our guest. I think it was Theodore Tappert who observed once, no, it was Friedrich Bente, if I'm not mistaken, who observed once that Antinomianism is just the bud. It always flowers into full-blown anti-gospelism as well. I'm Todd Wilkin. This is Issues Etc. We're talking about law-gospel reductionism with Dr. Joel Bierman.

0: Do you have a student finishing up eighth grade at a Lutheran school? Do you wish there were a Lutheran high school close to where you live so your student could continue going to a Lutheran school? What if there was an opportunity for high school students in public or Lutheran school to take classes like Latin, logic, and hard-hitting theology courses? Well, there is. It's called Wittenberg Academy, the first completely online classical Lutheran high school. 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

0: 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We're talking about law, gospel, reductionism with Dr. Joel Bierman of Concordia Seminary in St. Louis. Dr. Bierman, as a theological method, how does law, gospel, reductionism deal with the other doctrines of Scripture outside the bare law and gospel?
1: You know, it's the point is you got to try to run everything through that lens. That becomes the framework. That's the horizon. Everything has to work through that lens. And so then any other question you're going to deal with has to fit into that law gospel thing. Is it promoting the gospel or isn't it? And if it's not, we've got to rethink it. So things like closed communion. Well, closed communion smells like the law because you're making a rule. And the gospel should be no rules. So therefore, closed communion simply gets ruled out or is simply not relevant. So that would be an example. Church discipline, boy, there's just really very little room for that because church discipline means you're actually trying to enforce some kind of particular rule from the law. Looks legalistic, doesn't sound very loving, and the gospel, we all know, equals love. Therefore, church discipline simply couldn't be done. It becomes ruled out sort of de facto. And so that's where the licentiousness that the Formula of Concord warns about kicks in, because the Epicurean delusion is precisely that, hey, we are just to live in love and follow things that feel right to us. And who are we to judge? Who are we to hold people accountable? That's law. So anything that starts to have a feel of law becomes suspect. David Yeago, in an essay a couple decades ago now, even pointed out, even doctrine itself becomes suspect, because doctrine is all about, this is how we say it, this is how you don't say it. And so then rules about doctrine, like, this is how we talk about the Trinity, we don't talk about it this way, even those things get challenged, because, oh, that's a little bit too legalistic. We should have a little more room for some freedom here. And so the gospel opens up all these wonderful avenues for just kind of rolling with it and just embracing all sorts of things and not getting so hung up. You're right, it has implications all over.
0: Can law gospel reductionism produce a coherent ethics?
1: It really can't. This is one of the old problems. My interest has been ethics for a long time, and there's just a running joke among Christian ethicists that Lutherans can't do ethics. And that bothered me at the beginning, but the more I read, the more I realized there's reason why they say that. And the reason they say that is because most Lutheran ethics they encounter are Lutherans coming out of a law gospel reductionistic attitude, which was the predominant one all through the 20th century. So they simply assume that to be a Lutheran was to be a law gospel reductionist. And it's true. If you're a law gospel reductionist, you really don't have any room to talk about an ethic, because by definition, ethics is all about our behavior, and behavior is all about conformity to some sort of standard, and then that standard is God's law. And if you don't have any room for the law, there's no room to talk about ethics. There really is no room. All you can do is give people this sort of amorphous, love God and do what you will. And there's no content to that. There's just simply no actual concrete direction. It becomes formless, and that's one of the big problems.
0: So basically, and in a nutshell, where do confessional Lutherans agree and disagree with law gospel reductionists on the Christian life?
1: Well, they would agree that the Christian life is at the core one of reception, that we are simply receiving from God all that he gives. That never, ever is compromised here. And one of the problems is with this, to be orthodox means you're holding on to a tension. And the tension is, at the one hand, I have complete liberty in Christ, freedom from the constraints of condemnation, freedom from the fear. That's reality. I'm justified by grace through faith in Christ alone, done deal, all God's gift. And then that's coupled with the tension that I'm a responsible human creature put here by God to do his purposes in this world. It's my obligation. I need to fulfill those tasks. I need to do them. I have things I need to do. I need to do them. God graces me, enables me, but I need to do them. So we would agree with the notion of the receptive life, receiving God's grace. What we would also, though, is we would couple that with now my responsibility, and even I would use the word obligation, to act in certain ways. And that's what most law gospel reductionists are going to really chafe at that. They don't want to talk about obligation or responsibility. And I think that's exactly the way Scripture needs to talk. Scripture does talk about it, and so we need to talk about it.
0: With about a minute, how would you respond to someone who says, look, Dr. Bierman, you're just frustrated that Lutherans don't do enough good works, and your answer is just to give them more law?
1: Yeah, And I would say I might be frustrated by the lack of good works, but I'm on solid ground theologically, scripturally, and confessionally with my position. And I believe what the cool thing is, when you actually follow through on good confessional work, doctrine clicks, and it's practical, and it produces fruit. And the great fruit we get out of this is the Christian who knows where he stands before God and simply delights in God's grace, and then gets busy in his life doing what God put him to do, striving to conform to God's purposes because he knows that's why God put him here. It's this beautiful duality of the Christian life that's at the core of it at all.
0: So is law gospel reductionism just merely a problem of emphasis, or has it stepped into a different theology altogether in some ways? With about 20 seconds.
1: Yeah, I think it does become a different theology. It's an emphasis to start, but then it starts to move into something else. I would agree. It's a different kind of animal.
0: Dr. Joel Bierman is professor of systematic theology at Concordia Seminary in St. Louis. He's author of the books Courageous Fathers of the Bible, A Case for Character, and a forthcoming publication, Holy Citizens. 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Dr. Bierman, thank you very much for being our guest.
1: That's been my pleasure. Thank you.
0: Tomorrow on Issues Etc., Pastor Tom Baker is going to lead us in a Sunday school lesson on the Old Testament judge, Samson. He is a character. There's no doubt about that. He displays some of the best and some of the worst of what we find there in the judges from the Old Testament. We'll also look forward to Sunday morning talking with Dr. Carl Fikencher about all the propers and the main theme of this coming Sunday. There's a tendency to look at the good of the gospel and then wrongly to conclude that the other word that God speaks, that he has spoken and continues to speak, the law, must necessarily be bad. It's simply not true. Both these words of law and gospel are God's words. Therefore, they are good words. They're good for us in two different, very different ways. Good in showing us our sin and revealing to us the will of God. Good in showing us our Savior and revealing to us the forgiveness of sins in his perfect life, death, and resurrection. And they are always together with us as Christians for our good. I'm Todd Wilkin. I'll talk with you tomorrow. Thanks for listening to Issues Etc.
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0: Thanks to the following congregations for standing with us by joining the Issues Etc. 300. Grace Lutheran, Tulsa, Oklahoma, Heritage Lutheran, Valparaiso, Indiana, Mount Olive Lutheran, Duluth, Minnesota, Our Savior's Lutheran, Windham, Minnesota, St. John's Lutheran, Algoma, Wisconsin, Our Savior Lutheran, Ridgecrest, California, St. Mary's Lutheran, Des Moines, Iowa, St. John Lutheran, Yuma, Colorado, Christ Lutheran, Kansas City, Missouri, and Redeemer Lutheran, Lincoln, Nebraska. 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
0: We started a conversation several weeks back talking with Dr. Joel Bierman about law gospel reductionism. Now, ordinarily, when you hear those two terms, law and gospel, that's a good thing. That is a basic understanding of the language that God speaks in Holy Scripture. He speaks two great words. Theologians have noticed both of them are his word, law and gospel. And they are two different words, but they are part of the same word of God. So law gospel reductionism, well, it sounds at first like it might be a good idea, is a really, really bad idea. We'll do a little review and find out why, and then continue our conversation with Dr. Joel Bierman on this Tuesday afternoon, October the 18th. I'm Todd Wilkin. Thanks for tuning us in. Issues Etc. is coming to you live from the studios of Lutheran Public Radio in Collinsville, Illinois. A little bit later, Pastor Will Whedon joins us. The church is remembering Luke the Evangelist today. We will do so as well. Dr. Anthony Esselin, author of several books, but also a simply outstanding essay for the Witherspoon Institute titled Pronouns, Ordinary People, and the War Over Reality. We're going to talk about the lifestyle left and the new personal pronouns. Then we begin a series on justification in the Old Testament. Pastor Brian Ketchelmeyer will join us and will be in the book of Deuteronomy. Now, you can join us with questions or comments over the course of the next 2 hours. Our call-in number, 1-877-623-6943. Our in-studio email address, talkback@issuesetc.org. Our Twitter address, @issuesetc, and the Issues Etc. comment line, 618-223-8382. Joining us for part two of our teaching on law gospel reductionism, Dr. Joel Bierman, professor of systematic theology at Concordia Seminary in St. Louis, author of the books Courageous Fathers of the Bible, A Case for Character, and a forthcoming publication, Holy Citizens. Dr. Bierman, welcome back.
1: Oh, thanks for having me back.
0: Briefly summarize, if you would, what we covered in our previous conversation on law gospel reductionism.
1: Well, I'll try to do it as briefly as I can. The law gospel, as you said, is an excellent, outstandingly important paradigm in our Lutheran understanding and our Christian understanding. And it zeroes in on what God speaks to us. He speaks his word of law, which is simply his will for the creation, his plan for how things are supposed to work in this world. And then he speaks to us his gospel, which is the bald, unmitigated grace that he gives to us in spite of our failure, in spite of our sin, and simply declares us his forgiven children. So there are two very different words, yet God speaks both of them to us. And the critical thing to remember then, of course, is this paradigm is outstanding in understanding how God speaks to us, but if we try to make this the paradigm that becomes normative for all of our Christian life and behavior, we run into trouble, because we invariably try to see the law as this negative thing, which just makes me feel my sin and the weight of my sin, and we forget that the law is also the will and the direction and the design of God for his creation. And so we have this tendency to pull towards the gospel and then denigrate the law, which does not work for ethics, does not work for Christian living, and frankly isn't the way the scripture operates or the way that God intended things to operate. So law gospel reductionism makes the mistake of trying to apply the truth of the law and the gospel in a comprehensive way to absolutely everything, and runs into trouble because invariably the gospel ends up taking precedence and, in a sense, trumping the law, and that becomes where the trouble starts.
0: So let's talk about some of the additional features of law gospel reductionism. And one of them that I have noted is to take the teaching that is found in both Scripture and the Lutheran confessions, that the Christian, the regenerate Christian, is at the same time saint and sinner. But to emphasize that teaching, I think often to the detriment of the doctrine of justification. That is, it seems to supplant that central doctrine of the faith.
1: Yeah, Yeah, I think I know where you're going with this, but tell me if you want to head in a different direction. But I would agree, justification is God's declaration of where I stand before Him. I am His forgiven child in Christ, totally sin-free. And yet the reality, which is clearly laid out in Scripture, Romans 7 comes immediately to mind, is that we remain still, this side of their eschaton, we remain still fully sinners. So we are sinful people, knowing our shortcomings, and yet fully justified. But the justification is the final word of God to us. And the thing I think you're recognizing, which I would agree with, is that when we try to make simuliosus epicator, at the same time sinner and saint, the really driving thing is we end up acting like this kind of duality or this schizophrenic reality is what we are, kind of going back and forth. Or remember, we're still these fallen creatures, and we forget that we are now new creations. We forget, and Paul talks about this emphatically, that we are now to be living this new Christian life, and it kicks in now. And the problem then becomes that too often and too easily, simuliosus epicator becomes really a thinly veiled excuse for continued impiety and continued indulgence in our fleshly desires. Well, what do you expect? I'm still a sinner, which is nothing more than a cop-out for licentious behavior.
0: Do Scripture and the Lutheran confessions, and this is something that needs careful explanation, do they teach that Christians are 100% saint, 100% sinner?
1: Yeah, that's an interesting question. And the 100% part, I'm not sure if I would own that. It would say that we are always both at once. And remarkably, I mean, Luther talks about this much more than we think he does. He talks about being progressive in our Christian life, and we're progressing and moving toward, which is, you know, not the language we're used to in our Lutheran thinking. So we're thinking about you're either forgiven or not. So you're fully saint because you're fully forgiven, but yet you're still a sinner and you still remain a sinner, which is true. And yet the reality is that once we embark on this Christian life, we grow. And we are progressing. We are making movement forward. Gilbert Mylander uses two images. He talks about the dialogue kind of paradigm where we simply hear God's word of forgiveness. We fail. We hear that word of forgiveness. Then there's also the other dynamic of the journey where you're actually moving forward and getting better and improving. And that's expected of us. It does not earn us salvation, does not earn us points before God, does not even earn us God's blessings in some sense. But what it does is it shows that we are faithfully trying to do what God put us here to do, which is to be His human creatures living according to His will. And we work at that. And we work at that with the power of the Holy Spirit. And the Holy Spirit fills us and directs us. And those fruits of the Spirit come pouring out of us. It's all God's work. And yet I'm still doing that work. That's the real tension. And too much of this emphasis on, oh, I'm still a sinner, denies that growth and denies the fact that we are making progress. So yeah, we remain sinners, always will. None of us gets to perfection. But we're striving. We're growing. We're not content to stay where we are.
0: Well, another thing I've noticed here, Dr. Bierman, is a tendency to talk about the power of God's word to convert people who are dead in trespasses and sins. Absolutely true. It has this miraculous power to convert. Mm. But once a man is regenerate and converted, the word of God kind of seems to lose its power in law gospel reductionism. Yeah. That is, that the sinful nature ends up in, at least in practice, sounding like it's more powerful than God's word.
1: Yeah, no, I agree completely. It's the sinful nature sort of reasserts itself and takes over. Now, the tension in all this, and this what's so hard about this is, and I don't want anybody to hear me coming across as, well, he's such a pious person, he thinks he doesn't sin. No, I know far better. Believe me, I know far better. A sinner, I remain. And yet, that doesn't become an excuse for not striving against sin. It doesn't become an excuse for becoming complacent about vices in my life or about things that are simply wrong. And it simply does not work to say, well, I'm a sinner, what do you expect? That's a cop-out. But it does also have to always be the reality that, yeah, indeed, I am a sinner, and I need continually to go to absolution and hear the forgiveness because I desperately need it. I'm never going to arrive. And I think this is the very key to what St. Paul's getting at when he says, I'm the chief of sinners. Is Paul striving to be a more godly man? Of course he is. But does he know, even in his striving, how far he falls short? He knows it keenly. It's both things at once.
0: So the problem, perhaps, with the law gospel reductionist reading of simuliosus epicator is not the simultaneous part, but in fact attempting to, or often in practice, turning it into this radical dualism that man has kind of a radically dual nature, and that There really is no tension between the two. Man just kind of steps from one side to the other.
1: No, that's precisely right. And I like to point out that while these are both realities, we're but at the same time sinner and saint, we're not schizophrenic. We're not bifurcated. We're not dualist. And even look at Luther. Luther knew this reality of the sinfulness and the saintliness at the same time, but he was not some kind of, you know, manically divided person going through these kind of schizophrenic bouts. He was quite content with his enjoying the world around him, celebrating all of God's gifts, and yet striving to be what God would call him to be. And see, so we're not like these kinds of, you know, some kind of maladjusted people because we're schizophrenic. We're very much at peace knowing who we are as a single individual, but we know the tension that exists within us this side of Christ's second coming.
0: One of the ways that kind of a nascent law gospel reductionism manifested itself at the time of the Reformation, Luther's lifetime, near the end of Luther's lifetime, really, mm-hmm. Was in a formal error called antinomianism.
1: Yes.
0: It took the form of essentially pushing the law out of the church, and then, as they would have said at the time, it only belongs in the courthouse. That would have
1: That's
0: been
1: right.
0: its primary proponents saying that. Why is it that today we hear people who have bought into law gospel reductionism making statements like, there's no such thing as antinomianism, or I don't know of any antinomians?
1: Yeah, I've heard those, and I'm bewildered. I can't even figure out how a person could say that. So then my conclusion is they must be operating with a rather tight or truncated definition of antinomianism. And if you're saying that an antinomian is someone who says there is no place for the law whatsoever in the church, well, of course, I don't know any people like that either, because almost everybody says, well, of course, we need the law to convict people of their sin and show people how far short they fall. So in that sense, sure, the law is around. But the antinomianism that I think that Luther was concerned about, which is clearly the problem, was not that. I mean, his chief opponent was willing to recognize the law needs to be preached to bring people to their repentance. But his point was, once you're in Christ, you're done with it. And that's the antinomianism that Luther is pushing against. So as far as I can tell, when somebody says, I don't know any antinomians, either their definition is way too narrow, or they're simply using that as a subterfuge to say, come on, this is a made-up problem. They're not recognizing that the issue really is more commonly called just what the Reformers called in the formula was Epicureanism, essentially living for pleasure, living for what you want to do, and glossing over the shortcomings and the frank sins in your life in the name of, well, I'm still a sinner. And that's not acceptable. That's what Luther's rejecting in his antinomian disputations.
0: Dr. Joel Bierman is our guest. It's part two of our conversation with him on law gospel reductionism on this Tuesday afternoon, October the 18th. He's professor of systematic theology at Concordia Seminary in St. Louis, author of the books Courageous Fathers in the Bible, A Case for Character, and his forthcoming book, Holy Citizens. We'll be right back.

0: we talk to the biggest names in religion today, liberal bishop John Shelby Spong.
1: I don't think Jesus ever preached the Sermon on the Mount, for example. I don't believe anybody ever took five loaves and two fish and fed 5,000 people. I don't believe that's possible to do.
0: Liberal Bible critic Bart Ehrman.
2: There's a difference between what the historical Jesus actually said and what the Gospels say he said. And to understand what the historical Jesus was really like, we have to get behind the Gospels.
0: Muslim critic of Christianity Reza Aslan.
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0: Welcome back to Issues, Etc. I'm Todd Wilkin. Dr. Joel Bierman is our guest. We're talking about law, gospel, reductionism, the second part of our conversation with him. Let's talk a little bit about how this works itself out in both pastoral practice and in what I just call doing theology. There is a tendency, it seems, among the advocates of law gospel reductionism, whether they know it or not, to downplay the pastoral epistles, its moral teaching in general, but on subjects like women's ordination, they downplay those things because they say, look, we can't just proof text from prohibitions, from the Apostle Paul. We have to have another way of coming at this. What's going on there?
7: Yeah, I think that's a good observation, because frankly, Paul has a lot to tell us about simply living the Christian life. It's the typical format of most of his letters. He gives us some great recognition of who we are in Christ, and then he turns to moral questions, which are just issues of pragmatics that are facing the congregations. And he just says, do this, don't do this, do this. That's the law. That's what it is. You can put a label on it like commandment or paranesis, but it boils down to it's the will of God for how we're supposed to operate, which is by definition the law. And if you are operating with an understanding that the gospel has to predominate or the gospel has the final word, those words of law simply just are out of place. And that's why people start becoming really concerned about a third function of the law, a third use of the law, and they get really nervous about it because it seems like the law is being introduced again, and it shouldn't be. But if you have the understanding that the law is God's will for his creatures, Christ redeems and restores us so that we can accomplish what God created us to do, which is his will, which is the law, then thinking back to what it means to be Christian means living according to that law, which is exactly the moves Paul is making in his letters. But if you have essentially ruled out those rules because, well, that's law, we're in the gospel now, then you really can't ever put much stock into those statements because, well, frankly, they are the law. And women's ordination arguments are always premised on the gospel has to predominate. That's critical. But if you actually take the law seriously, then their arguments just collapse. And that's why the law gospel reductionistic issue is huge for concrete things like sexual issues on sexuality and on issues of women's ordination. All those kinds of concrete, practical, will of God sorts of things are the law. And if you're going to have the law being trumped by the gospel, those things all become essentially irrelevant. And if not, and you won't say it in your practice, that's what it comes by default.
0: Does it amply explain then why in, I'm going to talk here about the Evangelical Lutheran Church in America, where law gospel reductionism basically gained a monopoly and just went to town, went viral, as we would say today. Yep. Why they were simply eventually unable to mount any coherent arguments against the ordination of women, and then later against the ordination of active homosexuals.
7: That's right. No, that's right. What you see in that church body is the fruition of a law gospel reductionistic paradigm, because that is the regnant rule in that church body, without a doubt. The thing that should concern all Christians is recognizing how this law gospel kind of mentality, this law gospel reductionistic mentality, has infiltrated other places as well, and maybe we haven't come to the extreme kinds of conclusions we see there, but there are absolutely implications, and there are policies that are growing out of that same mentality. It's just maybe we haven't gotten quite as courageous yet of how that might look.
0: Does law gospel reductionism, does it confuse the formal and material principles of theology, which is generally kind of in a nutshell, the formal principle being Scripture, that which informs our theology, the material principle being the gospel of justification, that which is most important in our theology? Does it confuse the two by insisting that the gospel is the only way that we can do theology or even address moral questions?
7: Yeah, that's exactly it. And what's happening is the gospel becomes the most important thing, and it's more important even than what God actually says about something or what Jesus says about something. And so then you'll even get theologians who will start reading the Gospels against themselves. So Jesus talks about people being thrown out where there's weeping and gnashing of teeth. Well, that can't really be true. So we have to find the Gospel to overcome Jesus' own words. And so you're right. The material principle of the Gospel becomes the thing that becomes the most important thing and completely trumps Scripture and even trumps Jesus, because Jesus kind of gets in the way of himself when he does not do the Gospel the way he should.
0: So I guess the basic question is, these are the terms I was literally weaned on as a young pastor.
7: That's right.
0: Dr. Bierman, we were urged to find a gospel way to do things or to err on the side of the gospel. And I'm thinking to myself, why do we want to err at all in the first place? I understand the well-meaning pastoral intentions behind those kinds of phrases, but I was essentially told, you know, you can't really use Scripture to answer theological questions. If it appears you're straying into the realm of the law, you got to keep it in the realm of the gospel all the time. And it became very difficult to do coherent theology.
7: I completely agree with you. And what you're describing is very much what I also, the kind of dilemma I was facing. I recount this a little bit in my book, Case for Character. And this is the dilemma I faced is, how do you actually talk to people about concrete situations in their life? Because, well, that's ruled out because you just have to give them the gospel. And it does become incoherent. It doesn't work in actually dealing with people. And it's not how the Bible operates. It's not what you even have in good theology. So I agree with you completely. Now, I also want to always be clear here that the truth is, the gospel is this wonderful, wild, crazy, radical word, and I'm never trying to deny that. And I don't want anybody to think that somehow we're going to become legalists and the law is going to get, you know, trump the gospel. That can't happen. The gospel is this crazy, wonderful, radical word of God that comes to us, but it doesn't eliminate the gospel. I mean, the law, it doesn't wipe it out. It actually returns us for that kind of life, and seeing the wonderful mutuality of those two together, that's, to me, is the key here, and I'm really understanding how law gospel work together instead of at odds with each other. And that's what I'm really driving for. I don't want to ever deny the idea that we need to be pushing people to the gospel and celebrating the gospel. But frankly, the gospel is not directions for Christian living. The gospel doesn't tell you how to live. This is why Luther says in his Galatians commentary that when you leave the realm of heaven before God, you leave the gospel behind, he says, and you return to your ordinary life and you take up the law, because the law is what is normative for our life in this world, not the gospel. The gospel makes these incredible incursions into it of speaking this crazy word of forgiveness, but it's frankly, it's the will of God at work that tells us how to live. The gospel doesn't tell me what to do. The law does. And that's fine. It's good.
0: In that vein, I'd like you to respond to an email that we got after our first conversation.
7: Okay.
0: Kind of over the transom here, and referring to our previous conversation, Dr. Joel Bierman, his talk on gospel reductionism, the emailer says, is incomprehensible. The third use of the law is already an obscure subject, and he does nothing to clarify it. The subject matter is no doubt the crux of the matter, but no warrant can I find for its necessity, especially at the risk of tossing out the gospel altogether. How would you like to respond to that?
7: Well, I'll respond first by saying no teacher wants to be called incomprehensible. It's kind of like the antithesis of everything I want to do. So, and whenever I am incomprehensible, I'll own that, and I'll take responsibility for not being clear enough on what I'm saying. But I would say that he's probably right that the third use of the law is an obscure subject for many people, but it's obscure only because of our law gospel reductionistic penchant. In other words, the third use of the law becomes a problem only when we let the gospel trump all law. Then the third use is incomprehensible. It makes no sense. But if the gospel and the law are working together as God intends, there's no disconnect here. And the third use is completely right. And it's true that the crux of the matter is where the law fits. But if the law is the will of God, as the formula of Concord tells us it is, then that will of God is normative for my life before Christ is in my life, and when Christ is in my life. In fact, the whole point of living a Christian life is living within that law. That's what it's all about. And so I think it's incomprehensible only when we're fixated on, I have to live only in the gospel, only freedom, only love motivates me. But if I realize that my life in Christ is still fighting against my sinful self, sometimes I have to do things because I have to. Sometimes I do things not because I want to, but because I need to. That's all part of the Christian life. And learning to live into the law means learning to live into God's purposes. It's not antithetical to the gospel. It's actually the very intent of the gospel.
0: There's a very subtle but I think important phrase in the Lutheran Confessions where it's talking about man before and after conversion. And then it talks about man having been freed by the gospel and no longer lives, it says, under the law, but in the law. I hear echoes of that in what you just said.
7: Oh, yeah. That is such an important, those prepositions. So we're not under the condemnation of the law. We're not living under the thumb of the law, but we're living in it. This is we're living in the will of God. So when you're doing what God wants you to do, which is what every Christian should strive to be doing, we're living in the law, living in this world, celebrating the things of this world, celebrating our relationships, our responsibilities, doing what God gets us to do in our vocations. So many things just open up and all kinds of pieces start to drop into place. And I am persuaded that when the pieces start to drop into place and all the things get accounted for, you're on the right track with things. You're on the right track with God's truth. And I see how everything starts to fall into place here with this right understanding.
0: Why is it that law gospel reductionism has a tendency to avoid the church's participation, sometimes even the church's saying anything in the civil realm?
7: Yeah, it's kind of this idea that what matters is me and God and getting the gospel right. And so, doing stuff in the world, it's always law-oriented. It's what ethics is all about. Ethics is about living according to the will of God. And even Bonhoeffer talks that way. Ethics is not about doing rules. Ethics is about what's the will of God and doing that. So, that's doing. And who's doing it? Well, I am. And that kind of stuff is antithetical to pure gospel, because when I come before God into that realm, coram Deo, before God, I'm not doing anything. I'm simply receiving, receiving, receiving. And yet when I go back into the world and living before the world in that realm, I'm the one who's doing. I'm the responsible agent. And so I do that stuff in the civil realm. So if I'm a law gospel reductionist, I don't really have a lot to say about what I as a Christian should be doing out there in the world or even challenging the world, because you see, I'm just interested in giving you the gospel, and that's what I'm content with that. I might take up some kind of social justice causes simply because that suits my liberal tendencies or my conservative tendencies, depending on what that is. But I don't really see it as a work of the church or a responsibility for myself, my Christian faith. It's just something I feel like doing. But that kind of misses the point that as a Christian, you have a responsibility for that civil realm around you.
0: Two other observations before we let you go, Dr. Bierman. I've also noticed this. It's not a uniform tendency, but I have noticed it enough for it to catch my attention. That is the tendency of law gospel reductionism to overstate the sins of biblical characters. I'll give you an example. Say, for instance, Matthew, the tax collector, when Jesus calls him at his tax booth, Matthew just says he's a tax collector. He doesn't go into any gruesome details. But often when you see that text treated under law gospel reductionism, Matthew's not just a tax collector. He's the worst tax collector there ever was. He's thoroughly dishonest in all of his dealings. He's practically an extortionist. And if there's a financial crime, that's on the books, he's guilty of having broken it. Why this tendency to overstate the particular sins of biblical characters?
7: Yeah, I think I know what you're talking about, and I think it fits into the whole idea of, you know, look how bad we are as sinners, and that just makes God's grace look all the greater, which is truth to that. But it also ends up diminishing the idea of actually becoming maybe a better person or a right kind of person, which is certainly part of the scriptural scenario as well. And I think, and see, I don't want to speculate on what people's motives are or why they're doing things, but it's always comforting to find somebody who's a greater sinner than you are, who's still accepted, and so then it makes it a little easier to stay in your sin and not worry about it as much.
0: Then finally, do you think that law gospel reductionism, in some cases, because of course it's been around for a long time, but at least in its current formation among Lutherans today, do you think that it's an overreaction to American evangelicalism?
7: For some of them, probably yes. And I think a lot of the roots of it, you know, that you see the kind of, and this is the story that Scott Murray tells very well in his book, Law, Life, and the Living God. In his book, he recounts this, and he traces a lot of stuff back to the Luther Renaissance of the previous century, in the early to middle 20th century. And there you essentially have a lot of German continental theologians who are tired of being kind of thrown in with a Calvinist mix and want to be distinctive. And so that's kind of where it begins. And I think it continues on for a lot of people that way. You know, we don't want to be legalist. We don't want to be pietist. We don't want to look like all these people who don't understand the gospel. And so we're going to celebrate the gospel to such an extent that we actually denigrate the law. And they end up going to the other extreme, and they miss the fullness of God's truth.
0: What do you say to a former evangelical who says, well, this is what really brought me to Lutheranism, was this strong emphasis on the gospel, which we don't want to deny. But yeah. I just got beaten over the head with the law week after week after week. What was wrong with that evangelical preaching? Was it per se the preaching of the law?
7: Yeah, no. It's the problem with the evangelical preaching, telling you how to live, what things to do. It's part of Scripture. That's why they can say it. It's there. But their problem is they totally miss, or they so often miss or downplay the quorum Deo, the where I stand before God. What you don't get from them is this delicious, wonderful, you are God's forgiven child. It doesn't matter how you perform. And so you see, the dynamic of the Christian life really boils down to, I work like crazy for the sake of the people around me, doing what God has given me to do, and I knock myself out. And yet, I never get so foolish as to think that my performance is making God bless me or love me, much less give me salvation. All of that is purely by God's grace. And then that saves me from despair. It saves me from works righteousness. It saves me from an inflated ego, because I know I stand before God sinful to my core, desperately needing His grace. And yet I turn around and look at people needing my service, and I give it all I've got for their sake. And I try to grow in virtue, not so I become a self-righteous prig, but so that I might be a better servant to those around me who need my care. That's the wonderful duality, and that's the twofold reality that lies at the heart of Christianity. And I think we can delight in that and rejoice in that. And so evangelicals aren't wrong to tell people what God expects of them. The mistake they make is, well, frankly, they don't have the sacraments to start with, and so you never get this wonderful, just free giving of God's grace that just sloshes over you. That's what they need to be giving. And if we can give both things, we're starting to get the real dynamic of Christianity.
0: Dr. Joel Bierman is professor of systematic theology at Concordia Seminary in St. Louis, author of the books Courageous Fathers of the Bible, A Case for Character, and a forthcoming publication, Holy Citizens. 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
7: Thank you very much. God's blessings to you.
0: On this Tuesday, October the 18th, the church, while we speak, is remembering Luke the Evangelist. We'll be doing the same with Pastor Will Whedon right here in the studio right after this.

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0: Welcome back to Issues, Etc. I'm Todd Wilkin. Talk about the moral decline of the United States. It's a very complicated question. We often want to say, when did it start? How did it start? What was the trigger point for these things? It's not one thing at all, but we could name a few. We could talk about the divorce culture in the United States. We could talk about the divorce of sex from reproduction. That is artificial contraception. Now, however you feel about contraception, you have to admit one of its results has been the ability to disconnect sex from conceiving children. What about the prevalence and even the church's acceptance, tacit acceptance, of living together before marriage, cohabitation? And then, of course, more in the result category, the rise of the homosexual and transgendered movements. We're going to be talking about all of those things as we talk about a Christian response to the moral revolution. Dr. Albert Moeller joins us for the next 45 minutes of Issues, Etc. on this Monday afternoon, November the 9th. He's president of Southern Baptist Theological Seminary, host of a daily podcast called The Briefing. His latest book among his numerous titles is called We Cannot Be Silent. Dr. Moeller, welcome back to Issues, Etc.
7: Todd, it's always great to be with you. Thank you.
0: How do you respond to someone who says, look, I'm concerned about all these changes in the sexual revolution, you call the moral revolution, with regard to family, parents, children, marriage, all these things, but these things are cyclical. The pendulum's swinging to one side in our society today, and it's sooner or later going to swing back closer to the center. Things will return to normal soon enough. What do you say to that?
7: Well, I could wish.

0: Governor Ron DeSantis, Molly Hemingway, Megan Basham, Aaron Holley, Robert Spencer, and pastors Matt Harrison, Brian Wolfmiller, and Will Wheaton will be speaking at the 2026 Issues Etc. Making the Case Conference. 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
1: I'll return to some mediating position, some middle position on this. This is a society that has swallowed something of a poison pill here, and we're in uncharted territory.
0: You talk about the secularization of both society and of culture here, and most people, when they hear that, think you're advocating for some kind of return to an ideal theocracy or something. But you're talking about something, not just the removal of the symbols and ideas of religion from society, but also a rejection of those things and the foundations on which they're built. Talk about that.
1: Yeah, you know, it's really interesting, Todd. When you look, for example, at major political leaders who were not clearly identified as Christians during the 20th century, even as they claimed a rather secular identity, they were clearly working within a Christian frame of reference. And you take someone like a Franklin Roosevelt or a Winston Churchill, and then you fast forward to where we are now. We're operating with those who are amongst the intellectual elites and largely in control of cultural production in this country and the political process and the courts. They're increasingly no longer operating out of an inherited Christian worldview. And I'm not saying that before you're talking about people who are regenerate believers, but they were operating out of an essentially Christian moral universe. And now that's no longer the case. But to get to the last part of what you were saying, it's not just that they are no longer working out of that framework. The framework that gave us, by the way, the very understandings of human liberty and human dignity that are central to the American experiment, they're no longer just not operating out of that worldview. They're explicitly repudiating it in increasing numbers. That's a very new thing for us.
0: All right. So, again, it's not a kind of neutral position that we're encountering here. They're not calling for religious neutrality in the name of secularism, are they?
1: No, and there really is no such position. That's the great secularist myth, and so when you have this kind of secularization take place, eventually religious liberty becomes a very difficult thing to maintain. And so you look at Europe, and so there you had a guarantee of religious liberty, but it's giving way to modern definitions of hate speech. And so the only way you can have the new moral regime in place is if the Christian moral understanding is not just marginalized, but increasingly repudiated. And we're watching that in this country now as well.
0: What's the relationship between the sexual revolution, with all of its particulars that we can discuss here in time, and the moral revolution? What's the relationship between those two things?
1: Yeah, I think it's important to recognize the moral revolution it comes hand in hand, but before and behind the sexual revolution. So when people look at the sexual revolution, for instance, in the 1960s, and we know there were roots before then. It didn't come out of a vacuum. One of the things I demonstrate in the book, We Cannot Be Silent, is the fact that you couldn't have that sexual revolution without two things that came before. And one of them, by the way, was the development of contraceptives and birth control, because that became the technological facilitator for the sexual revolution. And you really couldn't have those unless you had a major moral shift on that question. Most evangelical Christians are shocked to know that there wasn't a single denomination on the planet that affirmed the morality of birth control at the beginning of the 20th century. So, and that came basically in the 30s and the 40s, starting, we should note, with the Church of England. And then the redefinition of marriage at the level of divorce, that really came before anyone was even talking about same-sex marriage, and is in many ways a completely fundamental redefinition of marriage in terms of making it just a contract between two parties as long as both of them want to be married. And that represented a massive moral shift, again, away from a Christian understanding of the permanence of marriage towards something else. All that had to take place before the sexual revolution could gain steam.
0: So both the technology, as in artificial contraception, and the legal framework, as in no-fault divorce, were the precursors and the prerequisites to what we see today.

0: Yeah, you couldn't have, for instance, the legalization of same-sex marriage if marriage hasn't been vastly modified in moral terms before you get to same-sex couples. And I think that's where a lot of conservative Christians think that somehow history begins in 2003 or with the Obergefell decision in 2015. That's just not true. We are now reaping a whirlwind, but the wind was sown decades before and by, frankly, our parents and grandparents when they weren't even aware of what was happening.
1: Let's talk about how the advocacy for homosexuality, the homosexual movement, for lack of a better term, fits into all of this.
0: Well, you know, it's really interesting that every major movement in Western societies is generally driven by an activist core who are overwhelmingly, unconditionally committed to the cause. And there's no doubt that there was a group of activists who coalesced, especially in the late 60s and the early 70s, in order to push for the normalization of same-sex relations. And some of them even dared to dream of something or to use phrases like, same-sex marriage. But that seems so far out of the moral possibility in the United States that even 5 or 6 years ago, there were those in the gay rights movement that became kind of rebranded LGBT who were arguing that it wasn't yet time for same-sex marriage. But that revolution took place in less than 5 years.
1: And it came along with or was attended by, I'm not really sure how this happened, chicken or egg, with what you know to be a real major shift in the majority of American opinion on that subject.
0: Yeah, you know, what is so stunning on this one is that when you look at moral change reflected in polls and surveys, you generally have to look at being on the other side of a major event such as the Holocaust, that'd be one, or you're looking at generational change measured over 30 to 40 years. Even pollsters are completely shocked by the same-sex marriage issue because you have people who are basically the very same people answering differently in a 5 to 7 year period. And so you're dealing with these vast surveys being done in which 70% of the American population at one point says same-sex marriage should never be legalized, and then 70% of the population, roughly, is saying it should be. And you're talking about 5 years' time. That's not enough time for a generational shift, and we didn't have a world war. So something, morally speaking, has to explain that vast shift in just a matter of a half a decade.
1: What it sounds like to me, Dr. Moeller, is that that those who were answering those survey questions opposed to a redefinition of marriage and same-sex marriage were not prepared philosophically or theologically to have that position challenged. And when challenged, they caved.
0: Yeah, I think you're exactly right. I think the other thing you have to add to this is the power of the popular culture. And as it turns out, and you're not surprised by this, nor am I, the vast mainstream of America, it turns out, largely makes moral judgments based upon the direction they believe the culture is going. And even though few of them would admit that, that seems to be now incontrovertibly the case. And so when you've got Hollywood, USA Today, by the way, ran an article saying that, Hollywood should be the honorary best man at every same-sex wedding. I mean, when you've got Hollywood, you've got the major college and university campuses with the academic culture, you've got the culture of the guilds, especially the legal societies, and you've got all of this coalescing around support for same-sex marriage, unless you've got a very strong biblical worldview, it's very unlikely you're going to hold to that moral conviction against it.
1: Dr. Albert Moeller is our guest. We're talking about a Christian response to the moral revolution. He's president of the Southern Baptist Theological Seminary and author of the book, We Cannot Be Silent. Folks, you can help us provide artillery for the church militant on the front lines by joining the Issues Etc. 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And if you join by tomorrow, November the 10th, that's Martin Luther's birthday, we'll send you a limited edition Here I Stand long sleeve t-shirt in addition to the other membership premiums. 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Reformation Club. When we come back, we'll continue our conversation with Dr. Albert Moeller. We'll talk a little bit about Glamour Magazine recently naming transsexual man, Bruce Jenner, Woman of the Year. Stay tuned.

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1: Welcome back to Issues Etc. I'm Todd Wilkin. Dr. Albert Mohler is our guest, author of numerous books, including his latest, We Cannot Be Silent, talking about a Christian response to the moral revolution. I don't think anyone, Dr. Mohler, could have predicted how quickly transsexualism gained public acceptance, but it was just recently the Glamour magazine named transsexual man Bruce Jenner Woman of the Year. How did we get to this?
2: Yeah, this is a basic leap into irrationality, and it won't work because of the very reasons you just raised. You know, there's so many things to talk about here. For instance, if you're just going to, let's just use the name Caitlyn Jenner for a moment, who is not a woman, but is being celebrated as Woman of the Year, and frankly, is presenting as a woman, but not just as a woman, but as something of a glamour bombshell. You'll notice that the transgender revolution is not following the supposedly feminist script that women should not be reduced to sex objects, and how in the world is the elite liberal culture that had said women shouldn't be treated as sex objects? How all of a sudden do you celebrate any woman or someone who's identified as a woman in terms of Glamour magazine and Vanity Fair's cover? There's an internal contradiction here. It's just not going to work. And furthermore, the meltdowns are going to come in ways that I think the left is just not going to be able to handle, but we're all going to be, you know, dealing with the inevitable human cost to all of this.
1: What it looks like to me again is the kind of the illogic of the left has painted them into a corner, and in, as you've just said, into some real direct conflicts with other major tenets of their faith, so to speak. Feminism.
2: Yeah, how can you have a woman's college? You know, the driving energy so much of the feminist movement has come from these, you know, the seven sisters of these liberal arts colleges that are historically women's colleges, and you know, no men on campus. So what do you do now when you've got someone who was born a boy and now claims to be a woman? What do you now have someone who is admitted as a young woman who then wants to identify as a man? I mean, you really can't have an historic women's college anymore. And so the left has said, we are entirely for feminism and the logic of feminism. Now we're entirely for the logic of the transgender movement. Well, you can have one, but you can't have both.
1: All right. This leaves us in a position, just to pause for a moment here before we regroup, this leaves us in a position where I think most people's heads are spinning. Certainly, my head is spinning. That means that my parents' generation, people who are in their 80s, their heads are spinning. They can't even conceive of these things.
2: Right.
1: Is there any silver lining to the cloud we are observing here?
2: Well, the collapse of cultural Christianity around us, the moral revolution around us, is going to come with huge moral, huge cultural, huge social cost. There's no doubt about it. Society is going to be severely and horribly negative in terms of the impact that's going to befall it. But when it comes to the church for whom Christ died, this is an opportunity for the gospel to be shown in its direct contrast and relief to the wisdom of the world. And the collapse of cultural Christianity, which comes with this moral revolution, it's going to hurt the culture, but it will not hurt the church. And so if there is a real opportunity here, it's for the church to stand by the inerrant and infallible Word of God and to stand by all of the truth claims of the Christian religion and to stand by the power of the gospel of Jesus Christ as the only wisdom that could possibly defy this this horribly confused wisdom of the world.
1: Do you see any limit to the lengths? I'm not talking about the tactics, but the direction, really, the vector that the sexual revolution can now go. Is there anything that would limit it at all?
2: No, you know, if you look back to the age of the Soviet Union, and there's some really important documentation of that era coming out. It was clear that the Soviet authorities eventually understood that So long as the church existed, claiming that Jesus Christ is Lord, it would in every case be subversive of the idolatrous claims of the Soviet regime. That's basically the same position the early church was in over against the Roman Empire and Caesar claiming to be Lord. This new moral revolution demands total obedience. And I don't think there are any limits to how far they're going to press the coercive power of this new morality in this society. I serve as president of a seminary. You know, those who are presidents of colleges and seminaries that will seek to be faithfully Christian, enormous pressure, and some of it direct, some of it indirect. Christian business people, Christians in public office, there are going to be some really horrifying prevailing pressures against us. And to be a young Christian on a college or university campus today is going to be to face the onslaught of peers, of professors. We should not underestimate the challenge we're up against.
1: All right. How much of this has been not just well-orchestrated, well-funded, but also very cleverly achieved through political purposes or through political means that has walked around the average person, in particular in the American context, done an end run around the average voter?
2: Yeah, you know, this was not, in almost every case, won by a political victory at the polls, but rather through political activity in the courts. And I think that's really important to note. And so with very few exceptions, same-sex marriage, wherever it's been legalized, has been legalized by a court. And certainly in the United States, that is now the case with the Obergefell decision. And so that's one of the lessons that conservative Christians need to understand, is that politics is more than what takes place in the electoral process and in the polls. And the end run is to go around the polls and go around the voters to the courts. And that is how so many of the so-called progressive causes in this country have been driven. And then some of them, by the way, were undeniably righteous, such as, you know, the end to segregation and so many other evils. But when you're looking at this moral revolution, it's they've tried to follow the same handbook, and they've done so brilliantly.
1: You mentioned Obergefell several times here, the decision wherein same-sex marriage was essentially legalized in all 50 states recently. Do we Christians, and even those who may not be Christian but still want to retain a Christian worldview, who are disturbed by these things, although not by reason of religious faith, do they need to understand Obergefell as not just a marriage decision but a religious liberty decision?
2: Yes, profoundly so. That was made clear in the oral arguments. I mean, we all knew it was shaping up this way. But just look at the record of the oral arguments in the case, where you've got the Supreme Court's Chief Justice, John Roberts, asking the Solicitor General of the United States if a religious college that has housing will be required to house married couples, according to the state, who are of the same gender, if they offer married housing to heterosexually married couples. And the Solicitor General said, and these are just horrifying words, he said, quote, "it will be an issue," end quote. In their dissents, you had several of the justices, including the Chief Justice, say after the decision was handed down June the 27th, that this is a devastating direct threat to religious liberty. This isn't hypothetical. It's very real.
1: We're talking to Dr. Albert Mohler, president of Southern Baptist Theological Seminary, about a Christian response to the moral revolution. When we come back, what does marriage mean now? What does it mean now that anyone and everyone can not only claim but also procure the right to marry? We'll answer that question on the other side of the break. And after about another 10 minutes, after our conclusion of our conversation with Dr. Mohler, we'll be teaching a Sunday school lesson on the Ten Commandments in Exodus chapters 19 and 20 with Pastor Tom Baker of Law and Gospel. That's hour two of Issues, Etc. We talk about those Ten Commandments as really the fulfillment of a promise that God had made to Moses back at the burning bush. What does that mean? We'll answer that in about 20 minutes here on Issues, Etc.

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2: 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I don't believe that's possible to do.
1: Liberal Bible critic Bart Ehrman.
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1: Welcome back. This is Issues Etc. I'm Todd Wilkin. Dr. Albert Mohler is our guest. We're talking about a Christian response to the moral revolution. He's president of Southern Baptist Theological Seminary, host of a daily podcast called The Briefing, and author of numerous books, including his latest, We Cannot Be Silent. Dr. Mohler, coming to the subject of marriage per se, what does marriage mean now? The word itself, what does it mean now that everyone can claim and procure the right to marry?
31: Yeah, well, you know, I think I have to answer that two ways. And one of them is to say that in the culture around us, all marriage increasingly means is a relationship that is recognized with some legal status between two people for so long as they want to be recognized in that status, so long as they want to be recognized in that commitment. That's basically all it means. And that's not just for same-sex couples. But that's even for heterosexual couples, because no-fault divorce means that's basically just a contract for so long as both parties want to remain married. But the second way I have to answer that is, say, for the church, we have no choice but to define marriage exactly as it's defined in Scripture and fully as it's defined in Scripture. And so what we're finding ourselves is that for the first time, the believing gospel church is going to define marriage in a way that is dramatically different than the culture around us. And that's something our grandparents and our parents didn't have to face. And, you know, I've been in pastoral ministry for 30 years, and I didn't face this as a young pastor, but every pastor is going to face it now.
1: Does it mean legally, or at least culturally, that marriage as a privileged institution, especially legally, is coming to an end?
31: Well, you know, that's the issue. Folks were demanding the so-called right to marry because they wanted in on those privileges. And every society, in one way or another, no matter how secular, it ends up having to regulate marriage with a certain set of privileges in one way or another. I mean, it comes right down to the fact that someone's got to make decisions about to whom children belong, who can make decisions in a hospital room. And then, of course, yeah, every society in its own way has tried to subsidize marriage for the procreation of children by tax benefits and other kinds of benefits that are bestowed by the society. Right now, what we're seeing is that marriage is being redefined so that people can get into that privilege. But, of course, that undermines the entire project. And so I think inevitably we're going to see that marriage becomes just a social option if we follow the logic of this revolution.
1: What are the consequences of that? We do. You said uncharted territory a few moments ago, and I cannot think of a parallel in history, or especially in our history, where we know what happens next after that.
31: Yeah, I think that's really the point, and that's the most terrifying part of this. You know, just consider what this means for children. I mean, for every generation before ours, having a child meant a husband and a wife, or at least a man and a woman, coming together to have a child. And the context of marriage was the socially sanctioned, the only socially sanctioned and recognized context in which that was honored by society. Well, now having a child can happen in a laboratory. At least you put the quotation marks around having. And so, but every time you say, you know, a male-male couple having a child, well, obviously they're not having it together. And the same thing with two women. And so we're already looking at, well, what is parenthood going to mean? What does relatedness even mean? And we not only are we in uncharted territory, quite frankly, even those driving this revolution have no idea where this is taking us.
1: The solution that has been timidly suggested by some of the church, and so, in some cases not so timidly, is that the church is simply on the wrong side of history with these things. The church needs to get with the times and needs to practice the kind of tolerance that society is calling for it to do. How is that for a solution?
31: Well, it's a great solution if the Bible's not the Word of God, and if the gospel of Jesus Christ is something we can transform and redefine, and that we have the right to do that. But the fact is that if the church ever follows that logic, there is no end to it, and it's just the abandonment of the gospel. It's the abandonment of historic Christianity. It's the abandonment of the faith once for all delivered to the saints. We're really not under doubt. We're not living in doubt as to what the Bible says the gospel is, and what it identifies as sin, and what it defines as marriage. And the Christian church, if it's going to stand on some authority other than the authority of the Word of God, and that faith once for all delivered to the saints, as made clear in the creeds and confessions of the church, then frankly, we don't even know what Christianity is. And that's the path liberal Christianity has taken, the liberal Protestant denominations. It's the experiment the Roman Catholic Church seems to be determined to set itself upon, even in recent days. But the gospel-believing church can't go there. We are, so to speak, gloriously stuck with Jesus and the apostles. There's no other place I'd want to be. But that means that at times, long before we arrive in 2015, the church has been told it was on the wrong side of history. And by the way, that may be even be true. We may be on the wrong side of history, but we're not on the wrong side of eschatology.
1: This raises thorny questions for the individual Christian, for the Christian congregation, for church bodies and institutions, as you mentioned before. Simple things like, and all of them kind of, the entire complex of religious liberty and the redefinition of morality play into it. Like you ask questions like, should a Christian simply attend a same-sex wedding of a loved one or a friend?
31: Well, the answer to that has to be no, in particular because of the unique character of a wedding. You know, I just keep reminding people that that a wedding is a public celebration of a union and the public validation of the union. That's made clear, for instance, in the Book of Common Prayer language that almost every traditional Christian wedding liturgy or wedding service in the United States is used. You know, if there be anyone present who knows any reason why these two should not be lawfully wed, let him speak now or forever hold his peace. Well, if you stay, that means you're saying it's right. And that's the problem with attending a same-sex wedding. You are saying by your presence that it's right. And it's not. That's the problem. You're validating what you know to be invalid.
1: It raises questions that have been much in the news. People who run businesses and attempt to do so while retaining their Christian moral principles also don't want to be forced to participate in any way in these kinds of things. Do you see a legal solution for that anytime soon?
31: You know, I really don't see a legal solution. I don't think right now there's, in most places, I don't think there's the political will to resist this moral revolution. That's the big problem. And so even with a presidential election looming before us, I really don't believe that that even most political conservatives have the political will to do anything effective in terms of the law. And quite frankly, living through this moral revolution at present means that I'm not sure that there is the political will on the part of the American people, the very people who are answering the surveys and polls we just talked about. I don't think there's going to be any rescue from the political process.
6: You mentioned before, and we have been many times in this conversation, the new morality. It's not as though morality itself has been tossed out. It's almost as though there's a new Decalogue
31: Been
6: written. What is the new morality that is as vociferously legalistic as any old morality ever was at any time?
31: No, that's a brilliant insight. You know, every society operates by a morality because it has to. There's a vision of the good life, of the right life, of acceptable conduct that's upheld by every society. And by the way, everyone in this sense is a moralist. We're just selective where we are moralistic. For example, there's a recent article arguing that as concern for sexual morality goes down, concern for the morality of food goes up. So you go from worrying about premarital sex to free-range chickens and how free-range a chicken must a free-range chicken be. And so you look at this, you realize, oh, wow, you know, you look at everybody's a moralist. We're just selective in terms of a lot of our moral concerns. And the new morality that's in place basically says that personal autonomy is the great and good. That personal autonomy is God, and thou shalt have no other gods before personal autonomy. And, of course, there are severe limitations to that. Number one, we're so, and the Christian worldview explains why, we're so incompetent as autonomous creatures, we can't even maintain an understanding of the autonomy that we demand. But that is the first principle, and then you've got a new morality based on what follows from that, which has to be relativistic when it comes to sex, and now even gender identity. And so the new sexual morality is you must have no moral absolutes when it comes to sex, and then they try to hold forth a sexual morality of consent. That's what you see going on college campuses now, this affirmative consent. But then you've got to define what consent means in every little situation, and I can't even go into the discussions going on campuses because, frankly, it'd be pornographic. But they're not less concerned about sexual morality. They're more concerned about sexual morality. It's just an unworkable, horrifying new sexual morality.
6: You use the word unworkable. A writ large for a society, can a free society continue under this new morality?
31: No, I think the place to see the verification of that judgment is on the American college and university campus, especially secular universities or the elite private universities, where these new sex codes are absolutely unworkable. They're just on their face ludicrous, in which you're trying to tell, you know, 18 to 22 year old males and females that they have to get permission to touch this and then to touch that, and they have to be able to verify that they got permission. That is manifest nonsense, and yet it's being put forward with a straight face by college administrators, and they themselves know that it's unworkable. They're going to end up, college and university administrations are just going to be basically given over to sexual behavior review committees. They're going to have to give up raising money and recruiting students because they're not going to have any time.
6: Finally, what do you say to the Christian listening to us who says, I fear for the future of my church and for the future of my children and my grandchildren? What do you say to them?
31: Well, I do too. I'll be honest. I fear the kind of world they're going to inhabit, and I fear the inevitable injuries and evils that will befall a country that's bought into this kind of moral insanity. But I also have to remember that God is sovereign and that Christians have lived through tougher times than this. You know, one of the things I have to remember is that in the Roman Empire, mothers had to send out their, you know, 15, 16-year-old sons to get bread, and they'd have to walk by public debauchery in order to bring back, you know, bread from the marketplace. Somehow they had to be able to raise their children to be faithful Christians in the midst of some of the most horrifying public immorality, especially when it comes to sex. And the church has lived under the oppression of Hitler and has lived under the oppression of Rome. We've had tougher moments in the history of the Christian church than this. So we dare not say that Christ Church is not up to this challenge. We just dare not say that.
6: Dr. Albert Mohler is president of Southern Baptist Theological Seminary. He's host of a daily podcast called The Briefing. And he's author of numerous books, including his latest, We Cannot Be Silent. You can purchase this book at our website, issuesetc.org. 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Dr. Moeller, thank you so much for your time, and keep up the good work.
31: Thank you, Todd. I appreciate your ministry. It's always a worthy conversation. God bless you guys.
6: When we come back, we are going to be teaching a Sunday school lesson with Pastor Tom Baker in Exodus chapters 19 and 20, the Ten Commandments. Stay tuned.

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4: You can meet and hear Jack Phillips of Masterpiece Cake Shop making the case for the freedom of conscience at this year's Making the Case Conference. 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

0: We often worry about religious liberty because it is under attack. Not just religious liberty, but religion in general and religious believers. How important is religious liberty in the galaxy of rights that God has given us, granted to all men, but especially recognized in the U.S. Constitution? And are these religious liberties really under threat? Will the Supreme Court continue, as it seems to have consistently have done, to protect religious liberty, to make sure that this, one of the most sacred of our rights in both senses, is vouchsafed for the next generation? Welcome back to Issues Etc. I'm Todd Wilkin. We're going to get a brief history of the challenges to religious liberty. Joining us on this Thursday afternoon, Ken Starr. He works with Lanier Law Firm in Waco, Texas, in an of-counsel capacity, formerly served as president and chancellor of Baylor University and dean of the Pepperdine School of Law. He has argued 36 cases before the U.S. Supreme Court and was appointed to serve as independent counsel for five investigations. He's author of several books, including his latest, Religious Liberty in Crisis, Exercising Your Faith in an Age of Uncertainty. Ken, welcome to Issues Etc.
1: Oh, thank you, Todd. It's so good to be with you.
0: First of all, what is your reaction to the U.S. Supreme Court's ruling today in Fulton v. City of Philadelphia?
1: Magnificent. The court was unanimous in rejecting what the City of Philadelphia had done in terminating the services of Catholic Social Services. And I'm so thankful that the court was unanimous. Not everyone joined Chief Justice Roberts's opinion, but everyone agreed with the bottom line. And that's what's important for the American people and for Friends of Freedom. And frankly, it's important for cities across America. Please stop the discrimination against religious freedom. Stop the discrimination against individuals and organizations of conscience. Catholic Social Services had, Todd, been providing these services to the needy children of Philadelphia for well over a century. And then all of a sudden, here in the culture wars, the contract with the city to provide foster placement services was terminated. Why? Because consistent with Catholic teaching and most traditional religions, Catholic Social Services was unable in conscience, consistent with Catholic teaching, to place children in non-traditional homes. And the Supreme Court said, hey, under the circumstances of this regime, Philadelphia, you have violated the free exercise clause of the Constitution.
0: How does the First Amendment function in relationship to all our God-given rights?
1: Oh, the mighty protectors. In fact, not infrequently, Todd, the Supreme Court has protected religious groups under the Free Speech Clause, because just think of it, when a group gathers together on a public school campus, or as the breakthrough case from the University of Missouri, Kansas City, literally 40 years ago, almost exactly 40 years ago today, made clear, groups that are organizing together, such as young Christian organizations, student organizations, are exercising their freedom of speech. They're speaking, they're worshiping, singing hymns and reading the Bible and discussing things of interest and concern to them as young men and women. And that's a form of freedom of association. Think of the civil rights movement. The Supreme Court vigorously protected the right of civil rights organizations to assemble, to petition the government for redress of grievances. All these are bundled up in the beautiful First Amendment, but the First Amendment leads with those first 16 words, Congress, and now that's all government, Congress shall make no law respecting an establishment of religion or prohibiting the free exercise thereof. Before you get to freedom of speech, before you get to freedom of the press, the reader reads about religious liberty, the first liberty.
0: What can we learn from recent U.S. Supreme Court rulings in the cases of the city of Hialeah and Hosanna Tabor?
1: Yes, we learned that, first of all, government, keep your hands off of Christian schools. The Hosanna Tabor was a very intriguing and important case. First, as was today's decision in Fulton, it was a unanimous judgment. Ruth Bader Ginsburg, then on the court, agreed with the proposition that the Christian school could fire one of its teachers in possible violation of the federal civil rights laws. Our civil rights laws are very important to all Americans. They protect us against discriminatory action. But there's a limit, and that was Christian schools, religiously affiliated schools, that the Equal Employment Opportunity Commission, the EEOC, could not intrude into that decision to fire the teacher. The Hialeah case was quite interesting in protecting minority faiths, somewhat, shall we say, to mainstream Americans, exotic faiths. And that was a Caribbean-based faith that engaged in animal sacrifice. The city of Hialeah tried to put a stop to it, but there the Supreme Court said, we understand the concern underlying your ordinance, but you have fashioned the ordinance in a discriminatory fashion. You've not stopped all animal slaughtering, such as meatpacking plants. You have aimed and targeted this ordinance at a minority religious faith, the exercise of that faith. You can't do that. So that was a very important case in reestablishing and affirming the principle that you shall not government discriminate against religious groups.
0: What are the limits concerning non-degradation and non-favoritism, and where do we see them in the legal battles over religious liberty?
1: Well, non-favoritism can be read, I think, too broadly by building, so to speak, upon the wall of separation that Mr. Jefferson talked about in his famous letter of 1803 to the Danbury Baptists, that there must be a wall of separation between church and state. And I think all people of goodwill would say, yes, we don't want a church of the United States or a church of Missouri or across the river church of Illinois. Of course not. But what we also do not want is for the government to be interfering in the affairs of the church. We saw that in Hosanna Tabor. And we also want the government to be honoring our history and tradition. And so when someone uses the term non-favoritism, we said, well, does that mean that the provision of under God is in the Pledge of Allegiance is unconstitutional? Well, that was challenged. It's never been held by the Supreme Court. It skirted the issue somewhat. But there's no question that the Supreme Court would uphold that, even though what does that do? It certainly favors theism over atheism, right? So I think that that principle of you shall not favor, and we would agree with this, you shouldn't favor the Baptist over the Catholics, or you shouldn't discriminate against Orthodox Jews and so forth. Those are all very, very important principles. But we have to be careful about these ideas, these principles. And that's why in the book, what I try to do, Todd, is to identify the six abiding, and I call them great in the sense of they are great, in the sense of large and unifying principles, such as the autonomy of religious institutions, such as freedom of conscience. Those are the great principles that unite so much of the Supreme Court's work. And frankly, even more importantly, they unite us together as fair-minded people who care about human dignity.
0: What is the strict scrutiny standard?
1: The strict scrutiny standard means that the government, when an action is challenged, must come forward with a compellingly important interest. Not just we have a legitimate interest, we have a reasonable. We have a compellingly important interest in what we're trying to accomplish here. And moreover, because what we're doing here, think of church closures, is affecting religious liberty, we have to use the most narrow means. We have to narrowly tailor our remedy or our governmental action so as to maximize freedom and minimize the intrusion into religious liberty. It's a test that's used across the board for First Amendment freedom of speech cases, free press cases, and the like. So strict scrutiny is also called the compelling state interest test. The state just must be able to. So think of the pandemic. That was part of the justification early on for church closures and the like, or severe limitations upon folks gathering in worship. And so the Supreme Court upheld some of the church closure orders by governors for some few months. But then as time went on, we understood the pandemic more. Applying that strict scrutiny or compelling state interest test, the court then in December, in time for Christmas celebrations, Hanukkah celebrations, and the like, struck down a number of the actions taken by governors, such as Governor Cuomo of New York and Governor Newsom of California.
0: We're getting a brief history of the challenges to religious liberty with Kenneth Starr. He's argued 36 cases before the U.S. Supreme Court and was appointed to serve as independent counsel for 5 investigations. When we come back, school prayer. You can meet and hear Mark and Molly Hemingway, Robert George, Brian Wolfmiller, Jack Phillips, Larry Rast, and Will Wheaton at the 2021 Issues Etc. Making the Case Conference. 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
0: Welcome back to Issues Etc. I'm Todd Wilkin. We're talking with Kenneth Starr, formerly served as president and chancellor of Baylor University and dean of the Pepperdine School of Law. He's author of the new book, Religious Liberty in Crisis, Exercising Your Faith in an Age of Uncertainty, getting a brief history of the challenges to religious liberty. Ken, how would you describe the battle over school prayer in the 20th century?
1: I would describe it in two phases. The first phase, the Warren Court decisions that, quote, invalidated school prayer, invalidated school prayers that were coerced or that were actually framed and written by the government. And the idea that the government, the State Board of Education, and the landmark case of Engle versus Vitale, the State of New York Board of Regents had actually fashioned the prayer and said, here it is. This is the prayer. Well, government shouldn't be in that business. And so I think the early Warren Court decisions were understandable, but were read much too broadly to say, drawing from Mr. Jefferson's metaphor of separation, the wall of separation, well, there can't be any kind of religious-related activity in public institutions. And that was wildly wrong. And the Supreme Court, beginning 40 years ago this very spring, said, and it said so almost unanimously, and now it is unanimous on this issue, you cannot, in fact, discriminate against a religious organization using the facilities, so engaging in prayer, nor can you, speaking of prayer, you can't forbid a student prayer group from meeting and conversing, but the school can't engage in, including informal, coercion to intrude into the conscience of non-believers. They'll just say, hey, that's not for me. I'm not a non-believer. I'm not an atheist, but I just choose to be involved in the chess club. Exactly. That is what our constitutional order is about. It's about voluntariness. It's about freedom. It's about freedom of conscience, freedom of belief. And the court has been very strong on that issue.
0: Tell us about your involvement in a case over the Equal Access Act and why you say that it is parable-like, pointing to a larger truth.
1: Yes, the Equal Access Act was, in fact, a political response to the raging controversy at the time over school prayer. So in the Reagan administration, I was privileged to serve as chief of staff to the Attorney General of the United States in the Reagan administration before I was then privileged to go on the Court of Appeals. And during my tenure there, we in the Justice Department worked hard and collaboratively with Congress, with both parties, it was bipartisan, to assure the rights of student groups of the kind I have described, Christian groups, Christian clubs wanting to meet on campus. And we're not talking about outsiders coming in. We're talking about students who, instead of joining the French club, said, I want to have a Bible study club. And the Equal Access Act, passed by Congress overwhelmingly in 1984 and signed into law by President Reagan, upheld that right. Well, it was challenged. A school district outside Omaha, Nebraska, brought a challenge challenging the constitutionality of that statute, saying that the statute was unconstitutional as a violation of the Establishment Clause. Well, that position got zero votes. The Supreme Court was not entirely unanimous on the specific issue of the interpretation of the Equal Access Act, but it was unanimous in rejecting the idea that somehow Congress stepping in the Equal Access Act ran afoul of the Establishment Clause. And I was privileged to argue that case that made it to the Supreme Court, in a case called Board of Education of Westside, that's the Omaha School District, versus Mergens. And Bridget Mergens was the student who very bravely and boldly, as a sophomore, said, entering this large high school from her middle school, said, I want to start a Bible study club. She was forbidden to do it. The Supreme Court unanimously upheld her right to do that.
0: Talk about how the thinking of the late Justice Antonin Scalia was on religious liberty, and how did Scalia's actions eventually lead to the Religious Freedom Restoration Act?
1: Yes, Justice Scalia was a great friend of religious liberty. But in one case called Employment Division versus Smith, he wrote very broadly to the effect that a state government could pass a broad law of neutral applicability, that is, unlike the Hialeah case, not aimed at religion, not aimed at furthering or fostering religion, nor inhibiting religion. And that if that general law, and that was a drug law, an anti-drug law, had a disproportionate effect on a religious minority, that was just tough. Life is sometimes tough, and judges should not be in the business of creating exemptions under the Free Exercise Clause to permit that activity. The issue in question involved the Native American church's use, and no one disputed that this was a traditional use, was not a ruse, of peyote, a hallucinogen, during the Native American church's ceremonies. So the Supreme Court said if Oregon wants to broadly prohibit the use of drugs, including at religious ceremonies, it can do so, and the Native Americans simply need, or the religious minority group, whoever it is, just needs to go engage in political activity, try to change the law. Well, the outrage at that decision, at one level it seems, well, that makes sense, but what it ushered in was a period when religious minorities in particular were no longer finding their faiths being protected, their religious practices. So Congress responded in 1993 almost unanimously. It was unanimous in the House. It was 97-3 in the Senate. Think of that. Every senator showed up for that vote. That tells you something. 97-3 in favor of the Religious Freedom Restoration Act. Notice the name, religious freedom. Restoration. We want to restore the approach that the courts had traditionally taken before that Oregon peyote case. And that was signed into law very enthusiastically by President Clinton. And you can pull it up on YouTube and you can see the then president's comments, you can see Vice President Gore's very enthusiastic endorsement of the statues.

0: Governor Ron DeSantis, Molly Hemingway, Megan Basham, Aaron Holley, Robert Spencer, and pastors Matt Harrison, Brian Wolfmiller, and Will Wheaton will be speaking at the 2026 Issues Etc. Making the Case Conference. 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
1: My Friends of Freedom very vigorously opposed.
0: Kenneth Starr is our guest. We're getting a brief history of challenges to religious liberty. We'll talk a little bit more about RFRA after this.
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0: We're getting a brief history of the challenges to religious liberty with Kenneth Starr. He works with the Lanier Law Firm in Waco, Texas, in an of-counsel capacity, formerly served as president and chancellor of Baylor University and dean of the Pepperdine School of Law. He's argued 36 cases before the U.S. Supreme Court and was appointed to serve as an independent counsel for five investigations, author of several books, including his latest, Religious Liberty in Crisis, Exercising Your Faith in an Age of Uncertainty. Another great legal mind, Dr. Robert George of Princeton University, will be making the case for the Constitution and Civic Virtue at the 2021 Issues Etc. Making the Case Conference. 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Attendance is limited. 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Making the Case, July 23rd and 24th in Chicago. We were discussing RFRA before the break, Kenneth, and you talk in the book about the RFRA effect. What is that?
1: The RFRA effect is that which enables especially religious minorities to carry on their religious practices, to carry on their religious faith without impediment by government. And I think it was a broad cultural statement as well as a political and legal statement in favor of, we are, and this is the words of William O. Douglas, we are a religious free people whose institutions presuppose a supreme being. Think, after all, about the Declaration of Independence. We don't say that we get our rights from government. We say we get our rights by virtue of an endowment. We are endowed by our Creator with these inalienable rights. And that's why governments are instituted among human beings, to protect and vouchsafe these rights that we have gained simply by virtue of our human dignity. So that is what our constitutional order is designed to protect. And frankly, I think that was part of the RFRA effect. It was to restore that kind of vision of religious freedom.
0: Why are school vouchers important to religious freedom?
1: Oh, school vouchers, and I had the privilege of arguing the Cleveland school voucher case, or I was co-counsel, I should say, in the school voucher case. And that is to permit children, especially in at-risk neighborhoods, and these issues arose in the cities of Milwaukee, Wisconsin. I was privileged to actually argue that case in the Wisconsin Supreme Court, so that in order to create

0: opportunities for at-risk children, that if the public school is failing that child, he or she should be able, obviously guided by a parent or parents or caregivers, to say, well, that public school isn't working for my daughter, for my son, so I want my child to go into a religiously affiliated school or just a private school, period, independent school, whether religiously affiliated or not. So it's a great reform. And so many people within the minority community, and I saw this up close and personal in Washington, D.C., when I lived there for very many years in the D.C. area and was very involved in the school choice movement, parents, and we're primarily talking about minority parents, wanted their children to have the benefit of the best possible education. And in many cities, that best possible education, K through 12, is provided by religiously affiliated schools, including but not limited to Catholic schools.
1: You formerly served as president of Baylor University. Should religious institutions of higher learning be concerned about future legal challenges, and what can they do proactively?
0: Yes, because there are any number of challenges on the horizon, challenges that may not be fully formed yet, that we can't anticipate. Think of tax exemptions, right, that these religiously affiliated institutions, universities enjoy. Think of what the College of the Ozarks in beautiful southwest Missouri is experiencing right now. That institution is in litigation challenging a far-reaching order by one of the administrative agencies that requires essentially the dormitories, residence halls, to be opened on a choice basis. If someone says, I identify as a woman, that's the typical situation, I want to, and the person happens to be biologically male, and I want to live in a women's dorm, then under the rule that has been implemented, which is under challenge, the school has to permit that. And that's a pretty far-reaching kind of determination, isn't it? The College of the Ozarks is not formally religiously affiliated, but it identifies specifically with a Christian mission. And so these kinds of freedoms that are part and parcel of teachings, they may be the teachings of the Hebrew scriptures, the Christian scriptures, that have been honored for millennia, are nonetheless being challenged under the new cultural norms. And so religiously affiliated institutions will do well to equip themselves and to arm themselves in the peaceful sense, equip themselves with arguments and so forth, and be prepared, as the College of Ozarks has done, to go into court. Now, let the record show, the college has lost the first round in the federal district court. But one of the things, a loss should not signal, a loss in a trial court should not signal the advent of an era of gloom and doom. Let the litigation play out. It's difficult. It's frustrating. But again, applying these six great principles of religious liberty, including today, in the Fulton case, the Supreme Court almost always rallies to the cause, to the side of religious freedom for all persons.
1: What is the Lemon Test?
0: The Lemon Test is a three-part test of constitutionality under the Establishment Clause. It was articulated in an opinion by Chief Justice Berger, and for whom I was privileged to clerk, not that term, in 1971. And in that opinion, Chief Justice Berger said there's a three-part inquiry or test to determine whether a governmental law or action violates the Establishment Clause. Part one, what is the primary purpose of this government law? Part two, what is the primary effect of that law? Is the primary purpose or the primary effect either to advance religion or to inhibit, to discriminate against religion? And then part three is, does the government action entail an excessive, and here's the key word, entanglement, entangling the state in the affairs of the church, the entanglement test. So it's a three-part test. And the three-part test had its uses, but when you apply it, and this is where the test frankly hit a brick wall, when that test which was again formulated in 1971, was then employed in a case involving the constitutionality of legislative chaplains, right? Paid chaplains that arose in the state of Nebraska. There's Nebraska again. And in that case, Chief Justice Berger, the author of the Lemon Test, did not apply the test, but simply said, history and tradition, which is one of the great six principles of religious freedom, justifies this practice. This practice was ushered in at the time of the founding, the very first Congress, the very authors of the First Amendment, in the same month that the First Amendment was framed, formed a committee to go find a chaplain who was paid essentially at congressperson's rates. So it was not just a volunteer office, it was one, again, paid by taxpayers. And so the Lemon Test then was employed by the dissenters led by Justice Brennan to say, hey, legislative chaplains, what are they for? What's the primary purpose? What's the primary effect? Is there excessive entanglement? And in Justice Brennan's analysis, which was pretty strong, the Lemon v. Kurtzman three-part test condemned the legislative chaplains. That showed the weakness of legislative chaplains. It's incomplete, or its use can, in fact, invalidate practices that have stood the test of time. And so the Supreme Court, happily, in the 1980s, resisted the idea of universally applying Lemon v. Kurtzman's three-part test to all Establishment Clause challenges.
1: Kenneth Starr is our guest. We're getting a brief history of the challenges to religious liberty. He's argued 36 cases before the U.S. Supreme Court and was appointed to serve as independent counsel in five investigations. We'll discuss Roe, Casey, and Stare Decisis next. 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
5: If we're able to stand here and be the ones that get to fight this battle, we're honored to do that. 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
1: 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We're discussing religious liberty and the challenges to that freedom. Kenneth Starr is our guest. He's author of several books, including his latest, Religious Liberty in Crisis, Exercising Your Faith in an Age of Uncertainty. Ken, you devote a chapter in your book to the cases of Roe and Casey. And if you would, explain the idea of stare decisis and how it has been misapplied.
0: Yes, stare decisis is a Latin term that simply means stay the course. It's already been decided, so let's stay on the same path. And it's a very sound doctrine when it comes to the evolution of law, the decisions that have gone before are very important. However, it can be misapplied, in my judgment, in the arena of constitutional interpretation, because there the Supreme Court's word is the last word, barring a constitutional amendment. And over time, the Supreme Court has been willing, over its history, to overrule its prior decisions, including fairly recent prior decisions, and on the contrary, very well settled prior decisions. Think of Brown versus Board of Education, the most important case and decision in the 20th century. It overruled the case, Plessy versus Ferguson, that came out in the late 19th century. It was over a half century old, but the Supreme Court said Plessy versus Ferguson, separate but equal, was wrong. It's totally inconsistent with the idea of equal protection, and so we overrule it. What the court has been unwilling to do is to apply that traditional approach in the arena of abortion, and really abortion alone. And so we shall see, especially in the Mississippi case that the Supreme Court has recently agreed to hear and the briefing process is getting underway, whether the court is going to be willing to reconsider Roe versus Wade under the doctrine of stare decisis, stay the course.
1: How did the American founders understand the relationship between religious liberty and the Declaration of Independence, famous phrase, life, liberty, and the pursuit of happiness?
0: Yes. I think they viewed religion as providing a civic and moral framework for our life together in society, a sort of moral bond. Not necessarily that everyone went to the same church or everyone went to church or a religious institution, but that religion was, in fact, a source of leavening and of the creation of the moral society. We know this not from philosophy. We know it from history. We know that the First Congress of the United States reenacted the so-called Northwest Ordinance that provided for the government of territorially of Ohio and Indiana and so forth, the northern Midwest. And the terms of that law were quite clear. And these are the words of the law: religion, morality, and knowledge being necessary to good government and the happiness of mankind, schools and the means of education shall forever be encouraged. So notice the word happiness, which was likewise found, of course, in the Declaration of Independence. What are those fundamental foundational rights granted by the conferred, endowed by the Creator? Life, liberty, and the ability to pursue happiness, the pursuit of happiness. Well, how do you achieve that? Well, the founding generation then went on in 1789, 13 years later, to say, well, we know religion, morality, and knowledge being necessary to good government and the happiness of mankind. So we need education, but we also need religion and morality to build the strong civic society.
1: How do you explain the increasingly venomous hostility toward not only religious liberty, but religion and religious believers in the U.S.?
0: Yes, the principal critique, as I see it, that has arisen over the last however many years, is that religion is a mask for discrimination, and it is a source of harm, dignitary harm, and especially when we're talking about issues of sexual orientation and gender identity, so that an individual such as Jack Phillips, the baker, who came into prominence a few years ago, who's unable in conscience as an evangelical Christian, in his view, he simply cannot create a specialty cake to celebrate a same-sex wedding. That's just viewed as unacceptable by many people in our society, and that he should be forced to provide his great artistic talents to celebrate those things that he just finds totally inconsistent with his religious faith. So the critique is religion is a source of harm, of dignitary harm, of inequality, and as an affront to the personalities of men and women and transgender persons. I think that's the critique.
1: You end your book with three suggestions for those concerned about the future of religious freedom in the United States. Get elected, vote your faith, and become a friend of freedom. Explain those.
0: Yes, it's not everyone's gifted to go run for the school board, but they sure know someone who is. And so we've got to elect friends of freedom, of all freedoms, but especially now religious freedom, and also, frankly, freedom of speech, given the cancel culture. We need to elect thoughtful people who are truly friends of freedom. And then we also need very much, in addition to electing those people, to becoming involved ourselves. And it's my hope that this book will provide an avenue for our preparing ourselves for these conversations, maybe just with our neighbors, but maybe with the school board. It may be that you're going to be required, as a matter of conscience, to stand up at a school board meeting as a citizen, as a parent, a grandparent, or just a concerned citizen, and say, I think that what the school board is seeking to do here intrudes into parental rights. We talk about parental rights in the book as well. And then the third is the good news is there's so many friends of freedom. I identify a number, Alliance Defending Freedom, First Liberty defended the Bladensburg Cross case under the rubric of and the rationale of history and tradition, trumping, so to speak, the Lemon v. Kurtzman test, the Beckett Fund. There are so many of these wonderful groups, and they deserve our support.
1: Kenneth Starr works for the Lanier Law Firm in Waco, Texas, in an of-counsel capacity. He formerly served as president and chancellor of Baylor University and dean of the Pepperdine Law School. He's argued 36 cases before the U.S. Supreme Court and was appointed to serve as independent counsel for five investigations. He's author of several books, including his latest, Religious Liberty in Crisis, Exercising Your Faith in an Age of Uncertainty. You can purchase this book at our website, issuesetc.org, click Talk On Demand Archives. Ken, thank you very much.
0: Oh, my great pleasure, Todd. Thank you. Appreciate your time.
1: Dr. Carl Truman will be with us on the other side. We're going to talk about corporate America, progressive Christianity, and Pride Month.

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8: I do believe in our high schools, in our middle schools, in our universities, we should continue to have the tradition that we've been having in this country for years. And we have a women's facility and a men's facility. You know, it's worked out pretty well, and I don't think we need any further government interference. The confusion by the national media and the New York Times of Indiana Religious Freedom Bill, Mississippi, and Georgia Religious Freedom Bill, that's not the case. This was basically a restroom privacy issue.
9: That's North Carolina Governor Pat McCrory speaking on NBC's Meet the Press about a state law barring transgender access to bathroom facilities. Yet another line drawn in the sexual revolution and in the culture war. It's something that, well, someone's going to say, do I have to worry about that? I sit here in this radio studio in the very center of the country, a rather insulated Midwestern small town. There's still going to be a boys' room, still going to be a girls' room. There's no confusion between the two. The symbolism remains the same. He calls it a tradition. It's common sense to many people. Let the people in New York and San Francisco worry about who goes into the boys' room and the girls' room. We'll just have boys' and girls' facilities as we always have. Can we say that anymore, even here in the insulated Midwest? Greetings and welcome to Issues Etc. live this Wednesday afternoon, April the 20th. I'm Todd Wilkin. Thanks for tuning us in. Aaron Wolf is going to be joining us. He is managing editor of Chronicles, a magazine of American culture, to talk about gender-neutral bathrooms and the debate that continues nationwide over such things. A little bit later, we'll get an update on the November elections with Mark Hemingway of the Weekly Standard and Molly Hemingway of the Federalist. Dr. Curtis Giese will join us, author of the Concordia Commentary on 2 Peter and Jude. We're going to talk about Jesus' descent into hell. Was it to suffer? Was it to give the souls there a second chance? We'll answer those questions. Then we'll talk about media coverage of an allegedly anti-gay cake sold by a Whole Foods store in Austin, Texas, and the religion angle that's being missed so far by the media, along with a lot of the facts in that case. Terry Mattingly, author of the Weekly On Religion column for the Universal Syndicate, will be our guest. You can join us over the next 2 hours with your questions or your comments. Our call-in number 1-877-623-MYIE, 877-623-6943. 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Joining us to talk about the legal battle and the cultural battle over gender-neutral bathrooms, Aaron Wolf, managing editor of Chronicles, a magazine of American culture, and author of a recent column in Chronicles titled See Dick Potty. Aaron, welcome back to Issues Etc.
10: Thank you, Pastor Todd. It's good to be back. And you know, you say that title, and then I think about how my wife read that and said, why do you put titles like that on pieces? But you know, I wanted to grab people's attention because I do think that this is coming everywhere in the United States. There's the fact that it is present in many places, like Janesville, Wisconsin, like the fact that the Tennessee just today backed out of the legislation that was proposed and being debated on the question of you know, putting a law in place that says women's rooms are for women and men's rooms are for men, because, as the sponsor of the legislation said, they are afraid that the moment that the ink is dry on the bill, that they will be sued, and they are right, because that is what's happening and has happened most famously in North Carolina. So the reality is now before us. And I think I wanted to address that in the article, but I also wanted to say, what is to stop? What is the moral and legal reasoning that anyone could use to stop such a thing from passing? And I don't think that in our current legal and cultural climate that there is anything.
9: Now, you also point out in the article that while the current legal kind of litigious threats are coming, they're not only anticipated, they're real. When a law is like this is passed, then there are all kinds of threats that descend upon a state. This isn't something that started with the threats of legal action. You say this debate was lost some time ago. How so?
10: It was lost, I think, when the overall question of transgender identity was sort of accepted as settled among the average Americans, and the way that you see this come into play even now. And I mentioned in the article that I watched the debate that happened before the city council in Janesville, Wisconsin. This is the home of House Speaker Paul Ryan, and the city council debates this, and then they bring forward, you know, members of the community to talk about it. And nearly to a man or woman, when they take the stand, they would say, they were all against it, and they were all against the measure, but they'd take the stand and they would say, well, I want to start off by saying that I have deep sympathy for the transgendered, and I don't want to discriminate against them. But, and then they would go on to make the standard argument about have perverts and sex offenders in bathrooms. But by admitting that, they're sort of going along with this seemingly foregone conclusion, which is not a foregone conclusion at all, that there is such a thing as the transgendered in our society, and that recognizing these people who are at minimum suffering from some kind of mental illness. And I say minimum because I think from a Christian point of view, we could perhaps make a case that something diabolical is going on as well. And I talk about some of that in the article, but we're talking about someone who at minimum has a mental illness, and yet because of the sexual revolution, because of our need to do away with any kind of traditional so-called gender, we really mean sex, distinctions, that we simply cannot tell these people that it's not socially acceptable for you, if you are a man, to dress and behave publicly as a woman. And so what happens is that we have to turn around then as a society and embrace the delusion of this mental illness, and even go as far as to make these forced public accommodations for this mental illness. I mean, imagine, I worked years ago in the mental health industry, and I worked with schizophrenics. I had a guy there who thought that he was the fifth Beatle, and that Paul McCartney had stolen all of their hits from him. And, you know, he lived in this delusion. And the last thing that any of the mental health professionals there would do is play along with it. Oh, yes, Leon, that's right. You were the fifth Beatle. And, you know, why don't you sing us one of your hits? I mean, we don't do that. There was medication, there was therapy, there was an attempt at a treatment plan. But because of the sexual revolution, and because we cannot abide any public affirmation of natural law anymore, we somehow now have to live with and even promote the delusion that is now called transgenderism.
7: So the best response, it sounds like you're saying, would be to simply say, folks, let's just admit what people are asking for here. Obviously, this is a symbolic action that is an attempt at trying to either normalize or socially affirm transgenderism. What they're asking for is irrational.
10: Yeah, well, it exactly. I mean, and I would say harmful even to the people with these mental illnesses, and this is the kind of thing that when you see in the medical community that you have doctors. This was a big deal a year ago when all of this really lit up, and there was a Wall Street Journal article passed around from a Johns Hopkins University physician who had said that all of the evidence suggests that playing along, and especially with performing these surgeries on people who identify as transgendered, was doing them more harm, just statistically, that the rates of suicide, which is always brought up in the kind of propaganda that, oh, you know, if we don't play along, then there's this high rate of suicide, and then we ignore the fact that we have an even higher rate of suicide among those who go through these barbaric surgeries. But it is harmful to play along with it because it is fundamentally against nature.
7: Talk, if you would, about the Pandora's box of self-identification.
10: Yeah, well, this is the... I had this little parenthetical in the piece where I said the LGB is always attached to the T. And it's interesting that societally we just sort of ignore the fact that the T part is not even clinically considered in the same sort of manner, the same mechanism, the same sort of causality as the LGB part. Why? Because again, we're not really interested in what causes these things and how to help these people. We're interested in blessing it as a society, because the majority of Americans are not in any way LGB or T, and yet we have radically transformed our society in order to not just to accommodate them, but to celebrate them. In the same way that the feminists of the late 70s would say that I may not be a lesbian, but I wish I were, because lesbianism is sort of like the ultimate denial of, well, they would say male patriarchy, but really they mean natural law. And so when we open up, as you said rightly, this sort of Pandora's box of open acceptance of this identity that is really contra naturum, contra nature, then there is nothing in the way, there is no principle that we can appeal to, no transcendent truth that says they don't deserve whatever they want. And so that's why I wrote, not in some philosophical sense about inevitability, but in sort of the political sense, that gay marriage, so-called, was inevitable, because we don't have, as a people, in this vast country, the United States, with so many different cultures within it, we don't have any common sort of acknowledgement of natural law, of a natural order. Set aside whether we then go on to ascribe that to the one true God, Father, Son, and Holy Spirit, who actually put it all in place. Every pagan society of the past has built its laws off of traditions rooted in the natural law. This is something C.S. Lewis talks about, and he refers to the Tao, and he has a neat little section at the end of The Abolition of Man where he lists all of these sort of positive laws from cultures throughout the history of the world, and shows how they all share this kind of common acknowledgement of natural law. And so the difference today, of course, that doesn't mean there are perfect societies. You know, they would violate those principles and make exceptions for the wealthy and for the powerful. But they all sort of shared this common core, if you will. But what's happened today is we've gone in a completely different direction in the modern world, where we don't want to acknowledge that there's this transcendent truth that goes beyond what the will of the majority is. And so, you know, what means something to us now is statistics. And if you say, well, no society in the history of the world has ever gone the direction we're going by redefining marriage or by giving this exalted status to people who are engaged in perversions. Well, the response is always in our culture to say, well, that's just religion, and see, we have this great wall of separation and all that, so you're appealing to religion. Well, actually, you don't have to. You can just appeal to the natural law. And that's really why it is a Pandora's box, because once you sort of go on record denying that natural law is foundational for positive law, then there really is nothing but sort of popular feeling and sentiment to stop things. And we've seen how our society can quickly turn popular sentiment and feeling through entertainment.
9: Aaron Wolf is our guest on this Wednesday afternoon, April the 20th. We're talking about the gender-neutral bathroom debate. Managing editor of Chronicles, a magazine of American culture. When we come back, it sounds like with the abandonment of natural law, what Aaron is describing is the abandonment of all limiting principles. There's nothing to stop anything anymore. We'll be right back.

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0: Welcome back to Issues Etc. I'm Todd Wilkin. We're talking about the gender-neutral bathroom debate on this Wednesday afternoon, April the 20th. Aaron Wolf of Chronicles Magazine is our guest. I'm wondering about the kind of the legal atmosphere, because a lot of this does come in the context. We get these hand-wringing politicians who are otherwise conservative saying, you know, look, we're just going to get sued if we do this. So they simply permit these things to happen. But it's all under the larger umbrella of kind of the legal atmosphere that has been set by the highest court in the land. Do you think that Obergefell and the sanctioning of same-sex marriage nationwide has accelerated this, deepened this, done something to this movement?
1: I think it's safe to say it has accelerated it. And yet I just drop back into the fact that it accelerated something that already had momentum. And you talk about the legal aspect of it. I may be in the minority here among conservatives when I say that I don't think I think that we have to on some level make the argument for religious liberty when it comes to some of this stuff, in the sense that it's sort of what we have to work with as sort of an immediate way to slow down, you know, if your city council makes one of these resolutions and then they immediately come at you with, okay, well, your church is a public place, and so obviously you're going to have to make your bathrooms transgender friendly. And so then I suppose we can at that point try to fight by appealing to religious liberty. But I do not think that this is the winning or winsome argument that is going to turn the tide at all for us in this country on these questions, because the whole concept itself of religious liberty, we're so used to it in the American context, and especially when we kind of embrace an ideological history of how this country was founded, and we kind of go with, you know, the melting pot and all of these religious groups that came together and were willing to coexist, et cetera, et cetera. But I just don't think that we're getting the full picture when we think that way, because really, the religious liberty can only work and has only ever worked in a very limited sense, in the sense where you have, again, this sort of common core of affirmation of certain things. And really, in this country, they were all sort of Protestant and more or less Reformed Christians in the colonies, with the exception of Maryland. And so when you think about the environment that our founding fathers had, and we put together the Constitution and all that's happened to it since then, we've seen by degrees this massive cultural shift away from our common and though diverse commitments to Christianity, both in the public square and in private. And so now we are left to assume that this concept of religious liberty and tolerance is something that can be exported anywhere, that it can exist in a society where you have Muslims, for example, of various degrees of seriousness when it comes to the Quran, and all sorts of other non-Christian faiths. And it doesn't work, and we're seeing that it doesn't work, nor does it work anywhere where we try to export it. And so I think that for conservatives who start to see the dominoes fall, we have to retrench on this stuff, and we have to start thinking more deeply about even our own children, and teaching them very plainly and clearly not what the Bible says, what our theology of our denominations gives witness to, what the traditions of Western society have always been, and particularly the whole concept of natural law, and that this is sort of essential for us to live together in a society, to have some basis on which to judge morality other than public opinion.
0: Finally, with about a minute or so here, make the case for us as simply as you can that there's absolutely nothing neutral about so-called gender neutrality.
1: Well, because gender neutrality assumes certain things about the basis of society, what it means to be a man and what it means to be a woman. And we cannot function as a society as the question of whether or not we allow perverts in the bathrooms, whether a man can put on a dress and walk in and say, "Today I identify as a woman," and it's already happening. The laws in New York City are very clear now that this is a hate crime. If you see someone who identifies one way, even if it's just today, and say, "Why are you in this restroom?" or "Why is it that today you want to use a feminine name when yesterday you wanted to use a male name?" And so you see that without a basis of natural law, without a sense that transcends public opinion, that says, "This is what a man is, this is what a woman is," then we only have sort of popular mood on which to base major moral decisions. So things like the potential of crimes against children in bathrooms, just the possibility, the potentiality that has to be ignored because our principle is that we can't say no to anyone. And this is something that we know cannot be sustained in our society.
0: Aaron Wolf is managing editor of Chronicles, a magazine of American culture. He's author of a recent column for Chronicles titled "See Dick Potty." You can read it at our website, issuezetc.org. 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Aaron, thank you very much for being our guest.
1: It's my pleasure. Thank you.
0: Well, one of the biggest battlegrounds of the culture wars today. No, it's not the battlegrounds. It's really behind the enemy lines already. And you're sending your kids there for a good education, the university and the college system. 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When we come back, we're going to spend some time with Mark and Molly Hemingway getting our weekly update on the November elections. We'll find out what happened in the state of New York last night on the Democratic and on the Republican side and what it means for the future of the White House. Stay tuned.

0: If God knows everything and has a plan, what good is prayer?
1: Pastor Jonathan Fisk talking about his presentation at this summer's Issues Etc. Making the Case Conference.
0: Answer that with the Lord's Prayer's teaching about what we pray for. When we study the prayer attentively, we find in its words a beautiful mirror of the desire that faith in the Lord Jesus gives us to see the Ten Commandments fulfilled not just in Jesus on the cross, but also then among us. So often today, Christian prayer puts all of its marbles on asking just for daily bread. But there is so much we lose when we have only such hopes for this life. So what we're going to do this June is come back and be humiliated in repentance before our Lord and ask Him, teach us to pray, and we know we will receive what we ask according to His Word.
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7: They pray on church on Sunday and then pray on people the rest of the week. Mm-hmm. And while we're doing the Lord's work by ministering to the needs of God's creation, they are ignoring those needs, which is to dishonor the God who made them.
8: You had an incentive, a financial incentive, to treat a lot of people fairly, because then you retained your broad readership and advertising base. But if you take ads out of that, all of a sudden now we live in an age where what you want is to increase the size of your choir.
9: If you've had an abortion, it is forgivable. I tell you right now, the blood of Jesus Christ, God's Son, cleanses us from all our sins. If you've caused an abortion, it is forgivable. I tell you, even now, Christ died for all the sins of humanity, even those. You're forgiven.
10: God has given us His love, and He's called us to love Him and to love one another. He's the one who gets to define what that love looks like. And the place that He has defined what that love looks like is in the Ten Commandments.
11: 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We love Issues Etc.
6: He is one of those famous three in the Old Testament. When God describes himself, it is often as the God of Abraham, Isaac, and

0: Governor Ron DeSantis, Molly Hemingway, Megan Basham, Aaron Holley, Robert Spencer, and pastors Matt Harrison, Brian Wolfmiller, and Will Wheaton will be speaking at the 2026 Issues Etc. 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
1: Now it sounds quaint and it sounds rather ancient. Dowries have been a part of the fabric of human society, regardless of what that culture may be, for most of human history. Do we still have them here in 20th and 21st century America? She'll answer that question a little later here on Issues Etc. Joining us to remember Old Testament patriarch Jacob, Dr. Tom Egger, Associate Professor of Old Testament at Concordia Seminary in St. Louis. Tom, welcome back to Issues Etc.
2: Hi, Todd. Good to talk to you.
1: First of all, congratulations on the doctor, the PhD. Tell us a little bit about the work you did for that.
2: Yeah, that's been a long time coming. I've been all but dissertation for many years, and just here in the last month, finished up a dissertation on the topic, Visiting Iniquity of Fathers on Sons to the Third and Fourth Generation, which is the way that God describes his own ways. He describes himself that way twice in the book of Exodus, and we know that passage is in the Bible, and it sounds a little strange to us. We don't do too much with it, but it's interesting that it's part of two of the most important passages in the Old Testament. It's associated with the giving of the first commandment, and then when God passes before Moses after the golden calf, proclaiming his own name and his graciousness and forgiveness, he also says that he still is a God who punishes sin, visiting iniquity of fathers on sons to the third and fourth generation. So it was a pretty stimulating project to work through and just dig into that passage and that dynamic and ask the question, how does this fit within the book of Exodus and within the theology of the Bible?
1: So we're going to be talking about Jacob, and we refer to him as a patriarch. Why does he have that title?
2: Well, a patriarch, it just really is a way of saying he's an important father. He's an important father in the faith. And I suppose with the patriarchs in the Old Testament, we think of Abraham, Isaac, and Jacob. They are fathers in the faith in a couple of important senses. One, they received God's promises and they believed them, and they held fast to the promise that God would be gracious to them, that he would be their God, that he would be with them, and that he would accomplish his purposes of bringing salvation to the world through their family and through their offspring. That was a promise that was repeated from father to son across the generations. And so they're important fathers in that they are the fathers of all who believe. They were people who, like us, received God's word and believed his promises. And so there are fathers in the faith in that sense, but they also are biological fathers of the people of Israel, the descendants of Abraham, Isaac, and Jacob, through the 12 tribes. The 12 sons of Jacob are the names of the 12 tribes of Israel. And in that sense, Jacob is an important father because he was the progenitor. He was actually the blood ancestor of the people in whose midst God came to dwell, and ultimately through whom, through their generations and through their bloodline, brought forth into the world the Savior of all the families of the earth, Jesus Christ, who was born from Mary, who was a descendant of King David, who was a descendant of Judah, one of the sons of Jacob.
1: So those three names that you mentioned, Abraham, Isaac, and Jacob, they appear together in that triad many, many times in the Old Testament. Sometimes it's shortened simply to Abraham, but generally speaking, when it's kind of described in its fullest way, those three names are used to describe more than simply the men themselves. Why do they go together?
2: Oftentimes, we hear those names together when God is describing himself as the God of Abraham, Isaac, and Jacob. And they are a set not only because they are three generations in a family line. Abraham gives birth to Isaac, and later Isaac, through Rebekah, gives birth to Jacob. But they also hang together because they were the ones through whom

0: again, this promise was being given. God was accomplishing his purposes through them. And so at the beginning of the book of Genesis, God makes himself known as the creator of the heavens and the earth. And all through the Old Testament, they can look back, and if they want to talk about who is the true God, they can say, he's the God who made the heavens and the earth, the sea, and all that's in them. He's the creator God. But as the story goes on, and as history goes on in the world, he also makes himself known not simply as the one who created the world, but who, in his mercy, is going to redeem the world from the sin and the death that has come through humanity and through man's rebellion. And he's going to accomplish that restoration through this family. It's through them that all of the families of the earth will be blessed. It's through this line that the great curse on the creation is going to be lifted, and that humanity is going to be rescued from the darkness of death and the doom of death. All of that is going to be accomplished by God's doing, but he's going to work through a human family to do it. And it's this line of Abraham, Isaac, and Jacob. And so in Genesis chapter 12 already, God comes to Abram and begins to make these promises. And really the rest of the book of Genesis is about the story of this family and God continuing to appear to them and continuing to speak his promises to them.
1: So, Tom, what's the significance of, and what do we learn from the Genesis account of Jacob's birth?
0: Yeah, a lot of the birth stories in the book of Genesis, and there are a lot of birth stories in the book of Genesis, it's one of the main themes throughout the book, a lot of them have interesting twists, and the story of Jacob's birth is no different. Jacob was a twin, so Jacob is born along with his twin brother Esau, and even before they're born, we learn from the book of Genesis that something interesting is going on. The book of Genesis tells us that when Rebekah was pregnant with these two boys, she knew something violent, in a sense, was going on in her womb. She could actually feel them crushing against one another, and the verb that the Hebrew uses there is a pretty violent verb. They are really going at it in the womb, and she actually inquires of God and asks, Lord, what is going on here? Why is this happening inside of me? And God reveals to her, he says, two nations are in your womb and two peoples who will be divided from one another. And the one will be stronger than the other, and the older will serve the younger. So even before the boys are born, it's been revealed to the mother, to Rebekah, that the younger of the two, the one who will be born second, will ultimately be the foremost. And sure enough, the first son comes out. He's red and ruddy, and so they name him Esau, a name that means red. And the second one comes out grasping the heel of the first. And so they name him Jacob. The word heel sounds like Jacob. And there's also a verbal idiom in Hebrew that has to do with to be tricky or deceitful, that has to do with grasping the heel. And so Jacob is born grabbing a hold of the heel of his brother, already in a sense a picture of the kind of grasping he will be doing throughout his life, being cunning and deceitful and using trickery to get the birthright and the blessing that customarily would have belonged to the firstborn, to Esau. But already at his birth, at Jacob's birth, you see this picture of a second-born son who's going to be taking that which would customarily have belonged to the firstborn.
1: Then we have the account of that birthright, which is kind of a further playing out of the deception that seems to infect the entire family, except for poor old Isaac.
0: Right, who gets deceived.
1: He's the only one who's kind of in the dark on the entire affair. Why is that story of the birthright and how it comes to Jacob so important?
0: Yeah, the birthright itself has to do with the double portion of honor and inheritance that should belong to the firstborn son. And Esau comes in from hunting. He's been out in the field, as was his hobby and custom. And he is so famished with hunger that when he comes in, he smells the stew that Jacob, who tends to be around the homestead more often, he's there cooking the stew, and he says, give me some of that lentil stew. And Jacob, who's seemingly always looking for some angle all through his, at least the early years of his life, he immediately says, trade me or sell me your birthright for this stew. And Esau is so hungry that he's actually willing to make that deal. And so he exchanges his double honor and double inheritance within the family to his younger brother for a bowl of soup. And on the one hand, you could say this is manipulative on Jacob's part, but the narrator in the book of Genesis, that account ends by saying, so Esau despised his birthright. And so it's not a very favorable story of Jacob, but it's not a very favorable story of Esau either, who was willing to trade away his birthright for a bowl of soup. We could certainly wax poetic about that scene in terms of the analogy to all of our lives and all of the things that we are willing to idolize and to give value to ahead of the most important things in life, including our God and his promises.
1: Does that account ever tip its hand to say this is how God accomplished what would later be accomplished, that is, making a great nation of Abraham through the second son rather than the first? Does it lay it at God's doorstep?
0: Right. On the one hand, we can say, boy, Jacob and Rebekah seem to be pretty sneaky. And Jacob with the soup, and a little bit later when it comes to the time of blessing, which is a separate scene where Isaac is old in years and he sends Esau out to hunt game, to bring it back and to cook it up so that Isaac, his father, can enjoy it and then give him his final fatherly blessing, kind of a deathbed scene almost, or apparently so at the time. It didn't turn out to be, but he's old in years and he wants to bless his son, and Jacob and Rebekah conspire to steal that blessing. And so on the one hand, they're using trickery. On the other hand, it is in accord with God's purposes in the sense that God has already announced that his intention is that this redeeming work, the blessing, the line of blessing, will be through the second son, the oracle that he gives to Rebekah before their birth. The older will serve the younger. And so it is God's purposes being carried out. I don't think we have to try too hard to say, to excuse their actions on that account. God all the time is working through the mess of human life and human sin to accomplish his purposes. One of the stories, as the book of Genesis goes on, of course, is the famous story of 10 of the 12 sons of Jacob selling their brother Joseph into slavery, which is a horrible act, completely deceitful and treacherous. And yet at the end of the book, Joseph's willing to say, you intended this for evil, but God intended it for good. And I think we can see that at work in the lives of Jacob and Esau and Rebekah, that though their intentions may not always be good or pure, God still manages to work out his purposes, and it will be through Jacob's line. It'll be through him having the birthright and the blessing that God's saving work will be accomplished through his descendants, through his offspring. It's interesting, the word for birthright and blessing in Hebrew are almost the same word. They're almost plays on, sound plays with one another. The word for blessing is barakah, and the word for birthright is Bakorah. So Barakah and Bakorah, they sound almost the same, and Jacob manages to wrest both of them from the grasp of Esau.
1: Dr. Tom Egger is our guest, Associate Professor of Old Testament at Concordia Seminary in St. Louis. We're remembering Old Testament patriarch Jacob on this 5th of February. 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
1: 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I'm Todd Wilkin, remembering Old Testament patriarch Jacob. Dr. Tom Egger is our guest. The Issues, Etc. Book of the Month for February is a devotional book from the pen of 16th century reformer Martin Luther. He spent the latter years of his life thinking and writing and talking a lot about the first book of the Bible, the book of Genesis. It's a major theme in Luther's theology, and this devotional book is drawn directly from those writings. It's called Day by Day in Genesis, 365 Devotional Readings from Martin Luther. 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Dr. Egger, let's talk about the account of Jacob getting a wife. It's also shot through with deception on all sides.
0: Yeah, well, his parents send him away shortly after he deceives his brother Esau and gets the blessing. His parents send him away probably for two reasons. One, because Esau is so angry that he's actually liable to kill Jacob. And also because Esau has taken foreign wives. He has two Hittite wives that really displease his parents. And the book of Genesis doesn't tell us the details of that. It just says that because he had married Hittite wives, he made the lives of Isaac and Rebekah bitter. So it made their lives bitter that their son had married foreigners, presumably because they worship foreign gods and don't share the same faith in the God of Abraham. So they send Jacob back to Rebekah's family that lives to the north in Padam Aram, and they say, you go and you get wives from your kin, from your relatives, those who know the true God. So they send him back. Of course, his uncle Laban is actually a worshiper also of all kinds of other gods and household idols. And his uncle Laban, who he goes back to meet with and to find a wife from among his family, he's a very deceitful man. He tricks Jacob in a number of ways. There's the famous story of on the night when he was supposed to be marrying Laban's daughter Rachel, the one that he loved. He goes through the wedding ceremony, and lo and behold, in the morning, he somehow realizes only then that Laban has given him Leah, his older daughter. And so he had worked for 7 years for Rachel's hand, only to be given the wrong daughter in marriage, and then works for another 7 years for the second daughter, whom he loves, Rachel, and then works for another 6 years to gain wealth and herds for himself in Laban's employ. And even in that, Laban is working all the time to deceive Jacob and to keep him from gaining wealth. Meanwhile, Jacob has his countermeasures of deceit, the story of making arrangements about striped and spotted sheep and lambs and the way that he bred them. And it's kind of a strange story, but through creative trickery, Jacob manages to emerge with most of the animals and the strongest animals. And he ends up being a very wealthy man and frustrates Laban so much that he has to actually at one point just leave and flee because Laban has become so discouraged and frustrated with Jacob.
1: Then I guess we should probably put a cap on it. And when he returns, he is in a sense reconciled with Esau. How would you describe that reconciliation?
0: Yeah, he anticipates as he's fleeing from Laban, and Laban comes out and meets with him. They have a mild reconciliation, actually, as he's on the way departing. But when he meets up then on the way back with Esau, he hears that Esau is coming. He anticipates the worst. He fears for the lives of his wives and children, and he sends gifts ahead to try to appease Esau. But when they actually have their meeting, it's actually a beautiful scene. And Esau welcomes him. They weep. They kiss. They embrace. Then they reconcile as brothers. And in that scene, Jacob says to Esau, "Seeing your face is like seeing the face of God since you have accepted me." And I think that's a beautiful picture of our reconciliation before God as he comes treating us not as our sins deserve, but welcoming us as a father, welcoming us tenderly, like family, like Esau welcomes Jacob. And what a beautiful thing it is to see the face of God turn towards us in mercy because he has accepted us through Christ. On the way back to meet Jacob, he wrestles with God. God repeats his promises to Jacob. And really, that's of all of the aspects of the story of Jacob, the most important element is God keeps coming to him and repeating the same promise again and again and again. And Jacob, at the end of his life, repeats that promise to his family. They've gone down to Egypt to visit Joseph and then to stay there and to sojourn in the land of Egypt. But he keeps repeating the promise that God has promised to be their God, to bring them up into the land, to give them the land of Canaan, and to bring blessing to all the families of the earth through their family. It's a promise that ultimately points ahead to Jesus. And Jacob, in spite of all of his failings and all of his shadiness, he believed the promises of God, and he repeated those promises to his family, and that's why we look to him as a forefather in the faith.
1: That meeting of Jacob at Bethel, there, what would be called later Bethel, what is the significance of that very strange nighttime meeting where there's wrestling and there's, you know, it's almost like a unresolved struggle between Jacob and God?
0: Yeah, it seems like God meets with Jacob a lot of times when he's on the move, when he flees from Esau and he's going up to Laban's. He there is at a place that he will call Bethel, and he has a dream and a vision of this ladder going up to heaven, and he calls it the house of God, which is what Bethel means, and he calls it the gate of heaven, this place. It's an amazing place where God is, and there God assures him and makes the promise that he will be with him. And then when he's on the way back fleeing from Laban, not at Bethel, but at a ford in the Jabbok stream, he's by himself. He has sent his family across the ford, and he has remained by himself through the night. And in the night, God comes to him in the form of a man. They wrestle until daybreak. Jacob refuses to let go of him, and he asks him his name. And God says, "Why do you ask me my name?" But God blesses him, and God asks Jacob his name. He says, "My name's Jacob." And God says to him, "Well, your name will no longer be Jacob. It will be Israel, because you've struggled with God and with man and have prevailed." It's an interesting image. He's actually wrestling with God and holding on to God until God will bless him. Just like from the womb, he's been struggling and grasping. And in some sense, though he received the blessing and the birthright by deception, maybe that's a more of a positive angle on Jacob as a character. He's one who grasped for the promises of God and the blessings of God throughout his life. From the womb, he's pictured as one who was grasping for these things. And certainly that is a picture of what God-given faith is. It's the motion of the heart to hold on to God and his promises and to wait upon God for his blessing.
1: From Jacob on, the descendants of Abraham are then reckoned by either of those names, more often Israel, but sometimes they're used synonymously. Why Jacob? Why do we talk about Israel rather than Abraham in terms of that nation descendant from Abraham?
0: Right. Well, they become a nation in Egypt. And so it's at the end of the book of Genesis. The family goes down during famine. Joseph has gone ahead of them. But the emphasis is it's the household of Jacob that goes down into Egypt. There's 70 people in all as they go down there. They're still really just a family at that point, a big family. But God has made a promise to them. Again and again, he says, I'm going to make you like the dust of the earth, or as numerous as the stars of the sky, or the sand on the seashore. There's going to be a lot of them. And that's what happens then in the opening chapters of Exodus. The house of Jacob, that is Israel, his new name given by God, that household of Israel has gone down into Egypt, and there they are fruitful and multiply and become very numerous. And when they come out of their time of bondage, what begins as a peaceful and blessed sojourn in Egypt soon becomes one of oppression and slavery. But when God delivers them from slavery, the Bible says that they were 600,000 men on foot, plus women and children. And so they've become this vast nation. And the nation then is named the descendants of the sons of Israel, because they are the flourishing of that household that went down into Egypt under God's blessing. They've become a numerous people, and God brings them out. He meets with them at Sinai. He claims them as his own. And from that time on, the people can simply be referred to as Israel. Israel now refers not just to an individual, but to the people of God. And so much so that even in the New Testament, in some passages, St. Paul can actually refer to the people of the New Testament, the Church of Christ, as the Israel of God.
1: Then finally, is that Joseph story, which takes up a big, big part of the final chapters of Genesis, is it an extension of the Jacob story? Is it the kind of the bringing us Jacob from one end to the other?
0: Yeah, very much so. Of course, Joseph was Jacob's favored son. It's another picture of perhaps Jacob's lack of wisdom causing problems and divisions. He so strongly favors one son, the firstborn son, through his favored wife, Rachel, that the other sons resent him, and that leads to their selling Joseph into slavery. Of course, there's many chapters at the end of Genesis about Joseph's fate in Egypt. He ends up in prison, but soon he's exalted to second in command over all of Egypt at Pharaoh's right hand. His brothers go down in a time of famine, and the book ends with Jacob in his old age thinking that his son Joseph has died. He actually believes the deception of the brothers that Jacob has been torn apart by a wild beast and is dead, and that he's lost Joseph. And Jacob is in inconsolable grief in his elderly years because of this. He just refuses to stop grieving, and then finds out that his son is still alive. And in almost disbelieving joy, he goes down with his entire household and all their belongings down into Egypt. And there he meets up with his son Joseph. The whole family is together there. And the closing chapters of Genesis then, once we've made our way all the way through the Joseph story, really in a sense focus on Jacob. Jacob is blessing the two sons of Joseph. Then Jacob is blessing all of his sons. And Jacob, in the final scenes of his life, at the end of the book, he's repeating the promises of God. He's saying, God will surely be with you here, and he will bring you up from this place. And he makes them swear that when he dies, they won't bury him in Egypt, but they'll take him back up and bury him in the family tomb in Canaan. And even the very end of the book, which is Joseph's death, is still full of references to Jacob, because Joseph then is repeating the same promises. He's repeating the same promises that he heard from the lips of his father Jacob. God will surely visit you and bring you up from this place. And when you go up, take my bones with you. Don't leave my mummy here in Egypt, Joseph says. And so he wants to be brought up and buried with his father Jacob and with his grandfather Isaac and with his great-grandfather Abraham in the family tomb, Joseph does. And that's how the book of Genesis ends, with this shared family hope in God's future fulfillment of his promises, the giving of the land, but ultimately the bringing of blessings to all the nations of the earth through the chosen offspring from this line, Jesus Christ.
1: Dr. Tom Egger is Associate Professor of Old Testament at Concordia Seminary in St. Louis. Tom, thank you very much.
0: My pleasure.
1: Rebecca Curtis will be with us on the other side of the break to talk about dowries, ancient and modern. She's written a recent column for Chronicles magazine titled Dowering Our Daughters. We'll be right back.

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1: I think every man, every Christian should consider, at least, the possibility of God calling him into the holy ministry.
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2: 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Peace Lutheran, Fresno, California. Emmanuel Lutheran, Pensacola, Florida. 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Bethany Lutheran, Fairview Heights, Illinois. Zion Lutheran, Accident, Maryland. Ascension of Christ Lutheran, Beverly Hills, Michigan. Trinity Lutheran, Louisville, Minnesota. Village Lutheran, Ladue, Missouri. Prince of Peace Lutheran, Freedom, Pennsylvania. Bethel Lutheran, Ballinger, Texas. Zion Lutheran, Chippewa Falls, Wisconsin. And Messiah Lutheran, Marysville, Washington. 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
2: He steps onto the Old Testament stage in a rather unusual way. He is the product of a miraculous birth, not a virgin birth, but one of those births to a barren woman. And then this young man, called it really before his birth and at a young age by God, becomes a prophet. He becomes a judge. And he is serving in God's temple when he hears that voice of God calling to him personally. He will go on to, well, speak the doom of the high priest, to anoint the first king and the second king of Israel. And then he will disappear for a while, until his death is recorded there in 1 Samuel. Welcome back to Issues Etc. It's time to remember Old Testament judge and prophet Samuel, as the church does on the 20th of August. Dr. Andrew Steinman joins us. He's Distinguished Professor of Theology and Hebrew at Concordia University Chicago, author of numerous books, including the Concordia Commentaries on 1 and 2 Samuel. Dr. Steinman, welcome back.
6: Good to be with you, Todd. Always is.
2: Let's start with Samuel's name. What does it mean, and does it tell us anything about what God would do through him?
6: Yes, it appears to mean something like God has heard or God has listened. And it certainly is a reference to the way that Samuel was conceived and born. And we have this story very early on. In fact, the first thing in the book that bears Samuel's name. So when we go to 1 Samuel, we meet his mother and his father, and we learn about his birth. And we learn that his father, Elkanah, had two wives, Hannah and Peninnah, and Hannah had no children, but Peninnah did have children. And this, of course, caused friction between the two women in the family. Peninnah, of course, I guess considered herself the superior wife because she was giving children to her husband, a very important thing, especially in antiquity. Still important today, I suppose, for couples that wish to have children, right? But especially in antiquity. And so she would kind of torment Hannah with this. And so we have the story of Elkanah going to the tabernacle to worship God, as Israelites were required to do on occasions. And so he did that, took his wives with him, and made the sacrifices that were required. And we find Hannah there at the tabernacle praying before God for a child and pledging that if God would give her a child, she would devote that child to God from his birth. And in fact, she says that he'll be a Nazarite from birth, and the Nazarite laws in the Pentateuch dictate that, of course, he will not cut his hair, nor will he drink any wine or have any produce from grapevines. So she makes this pledge for him. The priest who's there, the high priest Eli, sees her, and she's praying. Her lips are moving, but she's not speaking. And so he presumes that she's drunk, and he confronts her, and then she says, no, I'm not drunk, I'm distressed. And Eli actually offers her a blessing, and she does indeed conceive and bear a child, and she doesn't take him up to the tabernacle right away. She waits until the child has been weaned, and he's a few years older, and when he is able, she and Elkanah bring him to the tabernacle and to Eli to dedicate him as a servant in the tabernacle serving under the high priest Eli. And so this is probably why he gets his name, because his mother says God has heard or God has listened, referring to this prayer that she prayed and this vow that she made to God. And then we learn later on she has other children, but this child Samuel lives then at the tabernacle under the tutelage of the high priest and one of the judges. We're told eventually that Eli judged Israel, so high priest and judge Eli, for the rest of his childhood.
7: How important is Samuel's life and ministry then in the Old Testament?
6: Samuel is quite crucial. He's kind of the link between Moses and David, if you will. In fact, he's the only prophet named between Moses and David's day. Now, we have some other prophets. In fact, we have another one early on in Samuel's life who is just called a man of God. So he's not named. He just shows up. So we have a few prophets like that. But Samuel is the first prophet we know by name since the death of Moses. So that in itself should make us aware of how important he is. But Samuel is the one who is going to be the link between Moses' day and the final messianic prophecies that we have in the Pentateuch, the five books of Moses, to linking us to David, who will receive the promise of the Messiah to come from his line. And so Samuel kind of ends this period that began, you know, shortly after the conquest of the land of Israel, the occupation of the land of Israel by the people that we read about in the book of Joshua. And we get this series of judges in the book of Judges, and that spills over now into the book of Samuel with Eli judging the people, and then later on we find Samuel judging the people. And so Samuel's the kind of the link between Moses in the past and David and the promise of a future coming king, you know, that's going to come later on in the book of Samuel. And in fact, the entire book of 2 Samuel is going to be all about David. By then, Samuel will have died. And so even though the book of 2 Samuel bears Samuel's name, his mark that's left on the book of 2 Samuel is the fact that he is the one who anoints David as king. And David, of course, becomes the great Old Testament king of Israel and the one who receives the promise that the Messiah would come through his line. So he's Samuel's very, very critical here. And I think we often overlook his role in linking the earlier promises of the Messiah in the Pentateuch to the coming promise of the Messiah in the person of David, who receives that promise. So, you know, Samuel just is kind of the kingmaker here, but the kingmaker with a purpose, to further the promise of a Messiah to come.
7: So you talked there about Samuel's place between judges and the kings and between Moses and David. It does raise the question, 1 Samuel bears his name. He dies late in the book. 2 Samuel also bears his name, and it's about David. Who is the author of those two books that bear this prophet's name?
6: Well, we don't really know. It certainly was not Samuel. These two books in Hebrew are one book. They were probably split into two when, sometime before the time of Jesus, the book was translated into Greek. And one of the peculiar things we have here is it usually takes more words to say the same thing in Greek than it does in English. And so the book was probably split into two, so you didn't have one big, humongous scroll that was very unwieldy when this was translated into Greek. So they probably split it into two at that point. And they kind of chose the end of Saul's reign, the beginning of David's reign, as the logical place to split this up. So the book bears Samuel's name because he's the most important prophet in the book, and he's kind of where the book begins with his birth. So that's why both 1 and 2 Samuel bear his name. But the author is probably, I think, somebody living either late in David's life or maybe early in Solomon's reign. There are a couple of indications of this in the book along the way, little touches where we find things like David is given the city of Ziklag. This is still in 1 Samuel. And then we're told later on, well, it belongs to the kings of Judah to this day, which might even indicate, since there really was no kingdom of Judah until after Solomon's death, might indicate that the author is writing early in the reign of Solomon's son Rehoboam or something like that. So this is definitely written, you know, maybe as much as a century or so after Samuel's life. So he's definitely not the author, but he is the subject that gets the whole book kicked off, as it were. And he is, in many ways, the prophet who cast a shadow over the reign of Saul, definitely, and then also somewhat over the reign of David, because of his work that God uses him to bring both these men into the office of king.
7: So does that explain why God raises Samuel up at this particular time?
6: Yes, I think that at least is partly true. I think the other reason that Samuel is raised up is we find early on in the book that Israel has some problems. And God raises Samuel up as kind of an attempt to deal with these problems. And some of those are external problems. The external problem is especially the Philistines, who are dominating Israel, but also internal problems. And we meet these early on, problems in Eli's family and the corruption of Eli's sons. And so it would seem that God raises Samuel up early on. His mission is to prophesy about these problems and what's going to happen to Eli's house. And then to lead Israel, he, of course, is the prophet that gets Israel the victory through God's action. And they have this place called Ebenezer, where they set up what they call the Stone of Help. That's what Ebenezer means in Hebrew. And Samuel's the prophet there who calls on God to give them victory. So early on, he deals with the Philistines. Later, of course, that role is going to be taken on, or is supposed to be taken on, by Saul. And later on, after Saul's tragic death, we get to David. And David is finally the one who deals with the Philistines so that they are no longer a threat to Israel. So Samuel, again, kind of a figure that's transitional again from Israel having trouble with the Philistines to this trouble being resolved ultimately in David's reign.
7: So you told us the story of Samuel's conception and birth before. Is it significant that that is, he's among very few in the Old Testament to have that kind of nativity story?
6: Yeah, I think it is very significant. And I think it's also in some ways meant to foreshadow the birth of Jesus. We have a couple of interesting parallels. A child specifically, we're told, granted by God. And, of course, God grants Mary the privilege of bearing the Savior, a little bit greater privilege, of course, than bearing the prophet. But that's in parallel. But also we have an interesting thing that when Hannah comes back to dedicate Samuel, in chapter 2 of 1 Samuel, we get this prayer. It's often called the Song of Hannah, this prayer she prayed, thanking God and praising God for what he had done. And the themes in this prayer are echoed again by Mary's great prayer. The mother of our Lord, you know, has this prayer we call the Magnificat, where she praises God. And very clearly, the Magnificat is picking up on themes that Hannah is first using in Samuel. So we get this interesting parallel between the birth of Jesus and the birth of Samuel. Of course, this idea of a woman who conceives by God's will is not new with Hannah. We can always go all the way back to Sarah, of course. But the interesting thing is here that there's kind of a messianic connection. Even though Samuel's not in the messianic line, he's the one who's going to anoint the great King David, who is in the messianic line. So there's a messianic thread that runs through this theme of women who conceive by God's blessing.
7: So Samuel is dedicated to God's service from before he was born. You said his mother makes this vow on his behalf. So what does that mean? What would his life be like?
6: Well, he would be restricted in some ways from the things he could do. The best known thing about Nazarites is the fact that they were not to cut their hair and they were not to have anything to do with grape juice or wine or raisins, nothing from the vine. But also, they were not allowed to be anywhere near a dead body. And there's a provision there that, you know, if someone dies, you can't go bury them. You know, if your family member, your father, your mother, your sister, brother would die, you can't bury them. Now, of course, keep in mind, they didn't have funeral directors and funeral homes and stuff like that. And this was often a family responsibility to take care of the body of a loved one who had died. But Samuel's restricted from that. And there's even a portion in the law about the Nazarites back in the Pentateuch that says, you know, if a person dies in their presence, they have to go through a special cleansing. So they can't even be in the presence of a dead body. And so this would have changed Samuel's life, and that although he could obviously mourn for his parents when they died, or perhaps siblings, we don't really know about when they died or if they outlived Samuel. Samuel outlived his siblings, we don't know, but he would not actually be able to be part of burying them. He could certainly mourn for them. So this creates, you know, a certain obligation on him, because God is not the author of death. Death comes into the world through sin. As a holy Nazarite, he kind of is expected to reflect this in the fact that he's not near dead bodies. And so it's interesting that, you know, when Samuel gets victory for Israel, it's not like Samuel goes out into battle and is out there in the battle where people are dying and things like this, but we're told that Samuel calls on God and God thunders from heaven against the Philistines. And so Samuel doesn't actually go out to battle again. So this also shows you how God enables Samuel to keep this Nazirite vow that his mother took many years before that particular incident. This automatically sets Samuel apart as a holy person, and it would have caused other Israelites to have a certain respect for him simply because he was a Nazirite. But of course, we also know because God calls him to be a prophet that he is respected for those things as well, and also for his role as judge for much of his life over Israel.
7: Tell us about God's call of Samuel.
6: Yeah, so this is a very interesting story and one that a lot of people first learn, I think, in Sunday school. We have this story of Samuel lying in the tabernacle and tasked with making sure the light, the lamp in the tabernacle, stays lit all night. This is a requirement, again, from the Pentateuch, that the lamp be kept lit all night. And so Samuel is placed on duty as a boy to make sure that that lamp burns continually at night. And so he's sleeping in the tabernacle, and he hears someone call him, "Samuel, I want you." And, you know, and so he runs to Eli, assuming that it was Eli who called him. And Eli said, "No, I didn't call you. Go back and lie down again." So he does that. And God calls to him again. And the author even stops at this point and says, Samuel did not yet know the Lord because the Lord hadn't been revealed to him. So he doesn't realize who's calling. And so he runs to Eli a second time. And Eli again says, "No, you're mistaken. Go lie down." And when God calls a third time and Samuel goes running to Eli, it finally dawns on Eli what is going on. And he says, "Oh," he says to himself, "God is calling the boy." So he tells Samuel, "Go lay back down. And when God calls again, say, 'Lord, your servant is listening.'" You know, acknowledge that God is calling. And so God calls to Samuel, and he gives him his first prophecy, a prophecy about Eli's household. And so this is his call to be a prophet and his initial prophecy. And, of course, he has to eventually tell Eli this prophecy. And Eli's sons had been corrupt. We learned that they were misusing the sacrifices that the Israelites were brought. They were committing sexual sins. And Eli, although he had told them this was not right, Eli did not remove them from the priesthood. And this is ultimately the great failure of Eli, as he does not remove his sons from the priesthood. And as high priest, he was supposed to make sure that happened. If you had corrupt priests in some way, the high priest was to make sure this happened. But apparently Eli doesn't do this, perhaps because they're his sons and it's hard for a father to do this, but God required it. And so Samuel has to give him this prophecy that, you know, the high priesthood is going to be removed from his house, from his line, from the line of Aaron, and given to another line of Aaron. Now, interestingly, this first prophecy that Samuel gives Eli that reinforces a prophecy that was already given to Eli. Before Samuel's call, we read about a man of God, unnamed, who comes and says, you know, because of the wickedness of your sons and because you haven't done the proper thing about it, I'm going to take the priesthood away from you, and eventually I'm going to give it to a great priest who will do my will, and so forth. And, of course, I believe this is a messianic prophecy, that the great priest ultimately is not the line that replaces Eli's line during Old Testament times, but is ultimately the great high priest, Jesus Christ. And so we get this interesting prophecy, and Samuel's first prophecy pretty much reinforces that previous prophecy. And so, again, Samuel becomes kind of the link between that man of God that came and the prophecies that he's going to be giving Israel going forward.
7: Dr. Andrew Steinman is our guest, author of numerous books, including the Concordia Commentaries on 1 and 2 Samuel. We're talking about Old Testament judge and prophet, Samuel. On the other side, he's a judge, he's a prophet, he's a Levite. We'll find out what all that means. The Issues, Etc. 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
7: 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We are remembering Old Testament judge and prophet Samuel with Dr. Andrew Steinman. I'm Todd Wilkin. This is Issues Etc. So you explained the Nazirite part of Samuel's role. He is, of course, a judge and a prophet and a Levite. Describe each of those, if you would.
6: Yeah, all those things are interesting. He's from a Levitical line. He's a Levite, which qualifies him to be a temple servant. And, of course, that's how he serves under Eli. As a prophet, of course, he is bringing the word of God to the people of Israel. And we're told early on in the book that prophecy was rare in those days. And so Samuel becomes, you know, kind of a rare example of a prophet during his era. And in fact, we're told at one point that all of Samuel's prophecies come true. Interesting Hebrew idiom there. It says, not one of Samuel's words fell to the ground. In other words, every time he prophesied, it came true, which, of course, is what a true prophet does. He speaks God's word, and God fulfills it. And so he becomes the person that Israel looks to get a continuing word of God. Of course, they had the Pentateuch, although I doubt whether they had the books of Joshua or Judges or Ruth yet. I think those were probably written after Samuel's day. But they had the Pentateuch, the words of Moses, but now they're getting continual revelation from God, from Samuel. And some of those are mentioned in the book of 1 Samuel. His role as a prophet is important because God had not spoken frequently in this way between the time of Moses and Samuel's day. And Israel is, again,

0: Governor Ron DeSantis, Molly Hemingway, Megan Basham, Aaron Holley, Robert Spencer, and pastors Matt Harrison, Brian Wolfmiller, and Will Wheaton will be speaking at the 2026 Issues Etc. Making the Case Conference. 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
1: We're sometimes outside of the land of Israel. And so Samuel's the last of these, this system of judges that God raises up. And so as judge, he not only does some judging, and we find out Samuel does do what we think of as judging. He actually travels a circuit, we're told at one point, and hands down decisions. But more importantly, he is a leader against Israel's oppressor. And this incident I mentioned where they set up this stone and call the place Ebenezer is an example of Samuel being the agent through whom God delivers the people from their oppressors. So that's what it means that he is a judge. And it's primarily that, not the idea of that he, you know, hands down legal decisions. Although in Samuel's case, we learn that he was indeed making decisions for the people of Israel as well.
0: So you had mentioned that he's at least in some capacity supposed to defend God's people militarily, but that being a Nazirite, he would not have entered the battlefield. How then does he exercise military leadership?
1: He does it by calling on God, who then does something to rout the Philistines. And so Samuel does it by displaying God's power and making it clear that even though Israel, in some sense, fights the battle, I mean, they go out with the swords and they fight the battle, but he makes it clear by the fact that it's God who starts the rout of the Philistines and sends them into a panic so that Israel can defeat them. He makes it clear that victory belongs to God. And this is, of course, a theme that runs throughout the book of Samuel all the way to David. David often acknowledges that it's God who gives victory. And often it's David. We see this in 1 Samuel and in the beginning of 2 Samuel, where David consults God and gets God's advice for victory. So Samuel is another representation of this, that victory ultimately belongs to God, and Israel gets victory only when God fights for them. And it's interesting, in the book of 1 Samuel, we get this story of the Ark of the Covenant, where Israel tries to kind of force God to fight for them when they take the Ark of the Covenant out in battle, and then they lose it to the Philistines, because of course you can't manipulate God into fighting for you, right? God is not one to be manipulated. And of course we have this very interesting story of God not being pleased to be in Philistine territory either on the Ark of the Covenant, and the story of how the Philistines are given a plague and eventually return the Ark. And it's probably during that period of time that Samuel is transitioning from being a boy servant under Eli. Eli died at the time the ark was taken captive. And he is now transitioning to being Israel's judge. And so instead of the ark being used as kind of a talisman to try to force God into defending the people, instead, God raises up Samuel as the judge, and it's through Samuel that God defends the people.
0: In Samuel 1:8, Samuel attempts to continue the line of judges with his own sons. What happens there?
1: Yeah, he appoints his sons, and they are in the southern part of the land. I believe it says they were at Beersheba, which is the kind of the southernmost point in Israel in most of the Old Testament times. We're told that his sons are corrupt. It's almost the flashback to Eli's sons. His sons take bribes. They do not judge correctly. And it's interesting that Samuel is the only judge we know of that attempts to make the office of judge kind of hereditary by appointing his sons judges. But since they are corrupt and they're taking bribes, Israel gets impatient with it, and they come to Samuel and say, we're done with this. Give us a king like the nations. And it appears to me from the reading of Samuel that Samuel's offended by this. He goes to God and says, you know, the people have asked for a king to lead them. And interesting thing that God says

0: to Samuel. He says, Samuel, you know, don't take it that it's against you. It's they've rejected me as being king. That the whole problem all along is they haven't really wanted to live under God's leadership through this system of judges where they acknowledge him as the king. And so they say, give us a king like the nations. And God tells Samuel, do what they ask. Samuel's reluctant to do it, but God says, do what they ask. Give them a king. And so this, of course, will lead to eventually the selection of Saul as the first king of Israel.
1: And why did the people want a king? What was this desire on their part?
0: Well, they wanted someone who would be capable of going out and leading them into battle. They especially mentioned this prominently, that we want somebody who can lead us into battle. And so they are not, you know, trusting God's system of judges and that God ultimately is the king who rules kind of through appointing these judges. Nope, they want God to appoint a king. So God says to Samuel, give him a king. And that's kind of why they make this transition then to the monarchy. Now, you know, God had not been unaware that they would want a king. Already back in the Pentateuch, God has provisions for when you have a king, this is the rules for the king. And he actually puts limits on the king's power if the kings would have read the Pentateuch and taken it to heart. And the kings were, that was one of the regulations. They were to read the Pentateuch and know it. Then they would have known there were limitations on their power. I don't believe always the kings took that to heart. But nevertheless, God had anticipated there would be a time when there would be a king. God allows them to kind of have that king when they ask for it. And so this is leads us to the story of how Samuel and Saul come together, and Saul is anointed king by Samuel.
1: So how does Saul as a person fit the bill of Israel's desire for a king?
0: Yeah, well, he is kind of what you would expect physically a king to look like who leads you into battle. When we meet Saul, one of the things we're told about him is he's a head taller than all the rest of the Israelites. He's a big strapping fellow, right? And keep in mind that in an age when battle was largely hand-to-hand combat, you did have slingers who would throw, you know, sling stones some distance, kind of the ancient light artillery. But for the most part, battles were fought hand-to-hand. And in that era, you know, the general or the king led his army into battle. He was there in the thick of the battle. And so having a big strapping guy to do that seems logical. The other thing I think is interesting here is I think there's a certain irony in that it say, give us a king like the nations. Now, I think they mean we want to live under a monarchy like the nations live under a monarchy. But I think God takes it in the other direction and says, okay, first king I'll get you, he'll be like the nation's kings. And in fact, Samuel's told to warn them, this is what kings do. And he has a whole list of, you know, he'll conscript your sons to be in the army, and he'll tax you and take some of your cattle, and he will conscript your daughters to bake his bread or, you know, provide his provisions and things like this. Very much like the kings of the nations do. So I think there's kind of an irony there that I don't think they were thinking of a king like the nations in those terms. But God certainly has Samuel warn them, I'm giving you what you asked for, whether you realize exactly what you asked for or not. And so Saul is in many ways a king like the nations have. And unfortunately, that means the other nations around have kings who don't necessarily honor Israel's God. And as it turns out, Saul often doesn't correctly honor Israel's God either. He will talk about Israel's God in reverential tones, but when it comes to executing God's commands, he's not always so good at that.
1: So then, when Saul is anointed, Samuel's role changes from judge, obviously, and prophet to just prophet. What does that mean?
0: Well, that means that he becomes, in some ways, the chief advisor to the king, the go-between between God and the king, as it were. And we see Samuel fulfilling this role. Samuel at times goes to Saul and says, God says, for instance, one time he says, God says you're to attack the Amalekites. And so Saul goes out and attacks the Amalekites, but he doesn't do it with attention to all the details that Samuel told him to do, which is, again, part of Saul's failing. But he becomes the advisor to kings. And Saul sees Samuel in that role. Even after Samuel's dead, he wants Samuel to serve in that role.
1: Dr. Andrew Steinman is our guest. We're remembering Old Testament judge and prophet Samuel. Why does God eventually reject Saul as king?

0: Why is our Constitution made for a moral and religious people and is wholly inadequate to the government of any other? Because a people lacking in virtue could be counted on to trade away their liberty for protection.
1: Dr. Robert George of Princeton University speaking on the Constitution and civic virtue at the 2021 Issues Etc. 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
7: The main message is the focus needs to be exclusively on career, with the clear implication that there's this other life that's just sort of waiting for you in the wings, meaning men and marriage, when you're ready. That has proven to be absolutely disastrous for most women.
8: This was a song that she would have sung throughout her life. And I think it's good to think about Mary singing this song as she's holding the bambino, the baby Jesus, in her lap.
9: So you have a pretty clear historical divide there, you know, between Republicans being founded to oppose slavery and Democrats being the party perpetuating it. And that continued for a very, very long time in American history.
10: Trusting your heart is the most idiotic thing you can possibly do. 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
1: 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Soundbite of the Week. We're remembering Old Testament judge and prophet Samuel. Dr. Andrew Steinman is our guest. He's Distinguished Professor of Theology and Hebrew at Concordia University, Chicago, and author of numerous books, including the Concordia Commentaries on 1 and 2 Samuel. So Dr. Steinman, why does God eventually reject Saul as king?
11: Well, Saul's rejected because he simply doesn't follow through on what God says. And we see this already with Saul's initial call. Saul is anointed king. Saul had been out searching for his father's donkeys who had wandered off, and that's what leads him to Samuel's town of Ramah. And there he meets Samuel, and God tells Samuel, anoint this man king, and he does. And Samuel gives him some interesting instructions. Now, you're going to go home, and certain events are going to happen. You're going to run across some prophets and so forth. You know, these are kind of signs that, yes, God has really anointed you because he's given you these signs. When these signs are fulfilled, you know, Saul is supposed to realize he really is king. And one of the last things he says before he sends Saul off, Samuel says, now, when you get to your hometown, there's a Philistine garrison there. He actually mentions this. The Philistines are garrisoned there. And he says, when you get there, after you've seen all these signs, do whatever your hand finds to do. Now, he's very clearly hinting to Saul that God wants you to confront the Philistines and drive them out. After all, this has been the problem since Samson's days. Samson, it's still a problem in Samuel's days. Samuel has God thunder from heaven with a victory over the Philistines. It's still a problem. And so Saul's supposed to kind of grab the bull by the horns and do that. What do we find Saul doing? Well, pretty much nothing. He goes home. His uncle asks him what happened. He doesn't even tell his uncle, hey, I've been anointed king. Right? He doesn't do anything. So right there, we begin to suspect that there's a problem with Saul. Later on, when Saul is told, after he's confirmed as king and he's reigned a while, and Saul is told, go out and attack the Amalekites. And Saul does. Samuel said, now, you know, don't have any mercy on them. Don't spare anybody. This is God's vengeance on the Amalekites because of the way they treated the people of Israel when they came out of Egypt. The Amalekites had attacked them. We have this famous story of Moses holding his hands up so Joshua will have victory over the Amalekites. Well, Saul does it, but he spares the Amalekite king, Agag. He hasn't completely obeyed. And so when Samuel comes to him after the battle and he sees that, you know, you haven't done what God said, what's the problem here? You know, and it's eventually Samuel who, even though he's a Nazirite, has to execute the Amalekite king because Saul refused to do it. So again, we see, you know, Saul rebelling against God. We also see that Saul rebels and doesn't keep God's command later on, kind of similar circumstances. So we have one instance where when he first becomes king, where he just doesn't take up God's advice through Samuel and implied that he should attack the Philistines. And then we have two more incidents where, you know, he does not obey God. One, the second one, he's going into battle and he's supposed to wait for Samuel to come and offer sacrifice. And Samuel doesn't come and he's afraid of the Philistines. And so Saul, you know, has the sacrifice done without, under his own authority, without Samuel there. And as they're doing it, Samuel shows up and Samuel has to tell him again, God's going to take the kingdom from you, give it to one of your neighbors, another Israelite. So Saul is rejected because he only half-heartedly, at best, follows the instructions of God through the prophet Samuel.
12: God turns his attention toward Saul's successor. And what is Samuel's role in David's replacement of Saul?
11: Well, like Saul, Samuel is called to anoint David as king. And so sometime after this rejection where he says, you know, God has rejected you, he's going to give it to your neighbor, God, we're told, sends Samuel to Bethlehem, the hometown of a man named Jesse, and he is to anoint one of his sons king. And we get this very interesting story where he finds Jesse and he says, bring me your sons. One of them is going to be king. And, you know, they bring in the oldest son, Eliab. And Samuel thinks, hey, this guy would make a good king. He looks right, you know. And God says, no, not him, you know, and not son number two, not son number three. And God says something interesting to Samuel at this point, you know, that God judges not the way humans do. He doesn't look at the outward things, the acts and the demeanor and the physical presence of the person, but God looks on the heart. And so they keep on doing this, and they go through seven sons of Jesse, and God says no to each one. And so Samuel, knowing that it has to be a son of Jesse, says to Jesse, do you have any other sons? And he says, well, I got the youngest, but he's out with the sheep. You know, and David, I don't know, was maybe in his late teens, perhaps at this point. And Samuel says, well, look, you got to go get him. We're going to kind of stop everything until you go get him. And so David is brought in from the sheep, brought before Samuel, and God basically says, this is the one. Anoint him. And so it's David, the youngest of Jesse's sons, who is anointed king, but of course doesn't take over as king right away. Saul is still king. God has not yet removed him. And so much of the rest of the book of 1 Samuel really is about David's rise and Saul's continual gradual decline and demise until we get to obviously the end of the book of 1 Samuel, the final chapter where we really read of Saul's death. And so many of these stories we know of David and Saul interacting together. This is kind of the last half of the book of 1 Samuel.
12: From David's anointing, we really don't hear much of Samuel until his death is recorded there in the 25th chapter of 1 Samuel. What does that mean?
11: Well, I think it means a number of things. Kind of on the practical everyday level, it means Samuel was getting pretty old. He's kind of, not as active as he used to be. I think it also means that more and more Saul is not relying on Samuel. And in fact, at one point, Samuel just says, you're not going to see my face again. You know, I'm done. I'm going to go find somebody else to be king. And so Samuel is not advising Saul anymore at that point. And then I think the third thing it means is that David doesn't need the guidance of Samuel, because David is a man who is very much committed to God's ways. And set, in fact, he's called a man after God's own heart, basically from the time that he was chosen. And we find David consulting the Lord. He uses various means through the priests, these things called the Urim and Thummim, apparently, that the high priest has as part of his vestments, where the high priest could act as an oracle or prophet of God. We see David using this at times to receive the word of God. But David, in some sense, doesn't need Samuel the prophet, who's very aged anyway and is probably not as mobile as he used to be. So it really signals the rise of David as a king who is one after God's own heart and doesn't need kind of the constant watching and prompting of a prophet like Saul did.
12: Samuel is only one of three people to make an appearance after death, the other two being Moses and Elijah on the Mount of Transfiguration. But I guess depending on how you read the account, Samuel does as well. Tell us that story.
11: Yeah, we have the story of Saul. This is very late in the book of Samuel, where Saul is going into the battle against the Philistines. We're told he can't get answers from God. God has abandoned him. Samuel's dead, so he obviously can't consult Samuel, and he hadn't seen Samuel in the last years of Samuel's life anyway. God's not answering him by any type of prophecy. He's not answering by Urim and Thummim, the high priest's way of being an oracle for God. You know, he's just not answering Saul at all because he's rejected him. And so Saul gets desperate, and we're told he goes to this village of Endor, consult a medium. And he disguises himself because we're told one of the things that Saul did try to do was get rid of all the occult practitioners in Israel. Apparently he was not successful, even apparently not successful among his court, because when he says to his courtiers, where do I go to find a medium, they know where to go. So they send him to this woman, And she says, you know, who do you want me to call up for you? And she says, call up Samuel. And so she does this, whatever mediums do, right? And she sees this vision, apparently. Now, I do not believe that this is actually Samuel being called up, but is the demonic imitation of Samuel. I guess I'm in good company on that because Luther said the same thing. And in my First Samuel commentary from Concordia, I discuss all the reasons this is. And one of the reasons is that we're told when Samuel prophesied something, it always came true. But this ersatz Samuel says things that don't come true. For instance, he says that God is going to hand you and your sons over, you know, to the Philistines tomorrow. Well, as a matter of fact, that doesn't come true. Yes, two of Saul's sons die in battle, but later on we learn another son of Saul did not die in the battle. Actually, becomes a rival king to David in the first years of David's reign. So that didn't come true. And the other thing is that Saul himself really doesn't get handed over to Philistines the next day. He commits suicide, and the Philistines don't find his body till the day after that. And so this person or demon or whoever it was that appeared to Saul is kind of a wolf in Samuel's clothing, if you want to think of it that way. He acts like Samuel, but I do not believe he is Samuel. So we have this kind of appearance from the dead that I don't really believe is an appearance from the dead. And I think, you know, the author of 1 Samuel, 2 Samuel 2, same author, I believe, is kind of drawing us in. He tells the story to draw us in, to almost seduce us into believing that this is Samuel, only to pull the rug out from under us when we read closely and say, wait a minute, the things he prophesied didn't come true as he prophesied them. And so I think it's a powerful way of saying to us, don't dabble in the occult. Those are things of the devil, that this is wrong. And in fact, earlier Samuel had told Saul, you know, things of the occult are rejected by God, and this is why God is rejecting you. And maybe that in itself was a prophecy of where Saul was going. So I think it's a very powerful way of the author warning us against occult things and, you know, things like astrology and horoscopes and all these other things, that trusting in those for our future is simply of the devil, because we trust God for our future, even though we don't know what the future holds, but we know what God is. He's faithful and just and loving and gracious to his people in Jesus Christ. And so we don't really need to know the details of the future, because we know that God is ultimately our future in Jesus Christ.
13: Finally, then, with only about a minute, how should we remember the life and ministry of this prophet Samuel?
11: I think we should remember him as a great prophet raised up by God for a particular time, that for the most part, he is very faithful to God. He has the one failing with his sons. So we don't want to think of him as the perfect man by any means, but we want to see him as a faithful example of a person who hears God's word and shares that word as God has delivered it to him. And therefore, you know, Samuel should be honored. His memory should be honored by us because God did great things through him. And we should see him as kind of one of the links in the chain that God uses in time and history eventually to bring us the great prophet Jesus.
13: Dr. Andrew Steinman is Distinguished Professor of Theology and Hebrew at Concordia University, Chicago. He's author of numerous books, including the Concordia Commentary Series on 1 and 2 Samuel. You can purchase these commentaries by calling Concordia Publishing House, 1-800-325-3040, or on the Talk on Demand Archives page at issuesetc.org. Dr. Steinman, thank you.
11: Thank you, Todd. It's been a pleasure.
13: Friday on Issues Etc., we'll talk with Pastor Matt Harrison, president of the Lutheran Church Missouri Synod, about his address at the convention of the Wisconsin Evangelical Synod.
12: We will talk with him about the persecution of Finnish Lutherans and his call for the Japan Lutheran Church to repent for advocating for the ordination of women. 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He makes that promise come true through the work of the prophet Samuel. I'm Todd Wilkin. I'll talk with you tomorrow. 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
14: Bahama Mama, Ocean Pacific, Paradise Island. Retreat from the heat with a shaved ice snow cone from Tropical Snow in Caseyville, Illinois. It's right across the street from Collinsville High School. Tropical Snow is open weekdays from 1 to 9 and weekends from noon to 9. Premium snow, epic flavors, lots of love. Tropical Snow across the street from Collinsville High School at 2134 South Morrison Avenue in Caseyville.
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0: As we walk the path of enlightened service of the Buddha, of Allah, as we call upon the name of Jesus,
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2: Welcome back to Issues Etc. I'm Todd Wilkram. We're going to be talking about the exclusive claims of Christianity with Dr. John Warwick Montgomery for the next 40 minutes of the program and answering the question, is it a valid criticism of Christianity often made by unbelievers that Christianity is exclusive or perhaps too exclusive, although exclusive seems to me to be in kind of the light, kind of like a light switch. You either are or you aren't. So being too exclusive would seem like the light being turned too on. Well, in what way is Christianity exclusive radically? And in what way is Christianity radically inclusive as well? What did Jesus mean when he said, I am the way? Notice the definite article, the way, the truth, and the life. No one comes to the Father except through me. You can join us, 1-877-623-6943, 877-623-MYIE, or talk back at issuesetc.org. Dr. John Warwick Montgomery is Professor Emeritus at the University of Bedfordshire in England, a French advocate, a barrister at law in England and Wales, a member of the Bar of the Supreme Court of the United States. He serves as Distinguished Research Professor of Philosophy and Christian Thought at Patrick Henry College, and he's author and editor of more than 50 books, including Faith Founded on Fact and Christianity for the Tough-Minded. Dr. Montgomery, welcome back.
3: It's always a pleasure.
2: Is Christianity unique in its claim of exclusivity?
3: Well, it's not the only religion that's claimed to be exclusive. Islam claims that as well. But in general, the major religions of the world have taken an inclusive approach. For example, Baha'i holds that all religions are presenting truth, and all of the great religious leaders of the world are prophets. But even in Baha'i, of course, the final word is that of Baha'u'llah and his followers. So even if a religion isn't exclusive, it will normally regard itself as the final answer, but it's not saying that if people hold to other religions, they're not at least participating in the truth.
2: I'm wondering if you could explain precisely what Jesus means when he says, I am the way, the truth, and the life. No one comes to the Father except through me.
3: Well, it seems to me that it's very plain as it stands. You know, there's the old adage that if a thing looks like a tomato, smells like a tomato, and tastes like a tomato, it's probably not a kumquat. And by that same token, Jesus is, it seems to me, stating with absolute precision that the only way to the Father, the only way to a relationship with the Father is by way of him. And that was certainly the way the followers of Jesus understood it. The apostles understood it that way. In the book of Acts, right at the beginning, they preach there is none other name under heaven by which we must be saved than the name of Jesus Christ.
2: There's the story that is told, and it's so popular that everybody kind of has a version of this, of the king and the blind men and the elephant, varying versions. There's always one elephant, there are always several blind men, and each of these blind men has his own feeble understanding of what the elephant is, depending on his vantage point, what he can feel of the elephant's body. And the conclusion is usually drawn, with respect to Christianity, Dr. Montgomery, that all world religions have some feeble grasp of the truth. The real truth is kind of beyond all of them, but each one of them gives us a piece of the puzzle, and it's really our task just to cobble them together and figure out what the elephant really looks like.
3: Well, the problem with this, of course, is that it would only be so if all of the religious presentations were equally vague and equally compatible. That just isn't the case. For Christianity, for example, there is the assertion that God revealed himself uniquely in Jesus Christ. And there is the opportunity in Christianity to meet God as he came to earth, lived a human life, died on the cross, rose again from the dead, and that he uniquely will be coming at the end of time to sum up history. Now, that could be false, of course, but there's no way in the world that it could be compatible with other religious claims that say other things. For example, Islam says that Jesus didn't die on the cross. There was a substitute there. And Christianity holds that the only way to be saved is by the grace of God. You can't earn your way to salvation, and yet all of the other religions maintain that you get to heaven or to whatever the cosmic solution is by your own efforts. There's no way in the world they can all be true. They might theoretically all be false, but they can't all be true. And in the case of Christianity, what we have is good, solid historical attestation for the claims made. We may not like the fact that Christianity is exclusive, but it seems to me that we have to be realistic and take things as they really are. If you go to the physician and he tells you that there's only one remedy for the disease, I hope that you won't take the view that he should be criticized for being so exclusive, and then you go out and you take something else. The likelihood is you're going to die from it.
2: So how does Jesus back up his words, "I am the way, the truth, and the life, no one comes to the Father except through me"? How does he verify that claim?
3: Through his resurrection from the dead. There he offers the proof that he is the person he claimed to be, and that's exactly what doesn't exist, what you don't have, in the case of the other religions of the world. A physicist by the name of Wolfgang Pauli once wrote in the margin of a colleague's paper, "This isn't right. It isn't even wrong." That is to say, what was in the paper had no way of being verified or disconfirmed. And so it was really a waste of time. And the sad thing about the major religions of the world and the cults and the like is that they offer no way of confirming or disconfirming them. And, eternity is a long time, and it would be a very great mistake to jump into something where there's no way to determine whether it's true or false, when on the other hand, Christianity offers solid evidence of Jesus' claims.
2: What good is a religion if it doesn't claim to be exclusively true?
3: Well, it can, of course, provide social cohesion. It can offer a structure for life. It can provide a moral code of some kind. We certainly wouldn't want to say that religions, even though they don't set forth a correct understanding of God or of eternity, would have no utility at all. They do, but the irony of all of this is that a religion is supposed to get you right with the universe. It isn't supposed to be a little more than a rotary club that will make it possible for you to have a more pleasant existence. The religions claim to be saying something about eternity. It seems to me, we ought to be mature enough to investigate them and see if they can back that up in any way. And if they can't, we ought to move away from them.
2: Dr. John Warwick Montgomery is our guest. We're in the middle of part three of our five-part daily series with him answering the objections of unbelievers. You can join us. Our break's coming up here in just a moment. 1-877-623-6943. 1-877-623-MYIE. Or talkbackatissuesetc.org. Talkbackatissuesetc.org. With only a minute here, Dr. Montgomery, I would conclude then, on the basis of this first part of our conversation, that Christians who say, "Well, you know, all roads lead to God, Jesus is my way, but not the way," have no real backing on the part of Jesus for making such claims.
3: Well, they don't, and they also clearly are not taking the trouble to find out what Jesus actually teaches. Somebody said that first God made us in his image, and ever since we've been returning the compliment. The fact of the matter is that people like to redo Jesus in accord with what they'd like to have him say, but that really isn't very mature, is it?
2: When we come back from this break, it is used as a criticism, as a critique of Christianity, that Christianity is exclusive. But for the Christian, the exclusive claim, that is, here is the way, the truth, the life, and there is no other way than the perfect life, death, and resurrection of Jesus Christ to be made right with God, to be declared right in God's eyes, is actually the source of tremendous comfort for the Christian. The very thing that the world criticizes is, in fact, the strongest comfort that Christianity offers to the world. Dr. John Warwick Montgomery is our guest. He's Professor Emeritus at the University of Bedfordshire in England, a French advocate, a barrister at law in England and Wales, a member of the Bar of the Supreme Court of the United States. He's Distinguished Research Professor of Philosophy and Christian Thought at Patrick Henry College in Purcellville, Virginia. He's authored and edited more than 50 books, including Faith Founded on Fact and Christianity for the Tough-Minded. You'll find information on these books and other books written by Dr. John Warwick Montgomery under the on-demand page of our website, issuesetc.org.

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3: An ancient past, problems for the future.
4: Answers with Ken Ham, co-author of the very popular The New Answers book.
3: You know, we should not try to squeeze millions of years of history into the Bible. In fact, I think that a belief in millions of years actually helps discredit anything Christians say about the future. You know why? You see, if you took billions of years for the universe and life to form, but the Bible says it took 6 days, why should anyone believe what the Bible says about Christ preparing a future place for us? And wouldn't God need billions of years to work on it? That's one of the serious problems you run into when you let man's fallible beliefs about the past determine a view of the Bible. Why not accept man's faulty ideas about the future as well? In fact, according to secular views, the world's moving towards a heat death. What kind of hope do people have based on what they're told about the past? But there's a sure hope in the future. Because all of biblical history is true, starting from Genesis, it's accurate right through to what it predicts about the end. There'll be a consummation. That's when Christ will make all things right.
4: Well, does that mean that global warming will not be the end of the world? 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
2: Welcome back to Issues, Etc. I'm Todd Wilkin. We're coming to you live this Wednesday, the 22nd of October. Dr. John Warwick Montgomery is our guest. I want you to clarify something you said before the break, and that is, in making the claim that Christianity is, in fact, the only true religion and the only way, that Jesus is the only way of salvation for a sinful world, are we saying that all other religions are patently and completely false in every one of their claims?
5: No, we're not saying that at all. If another religion makes a statement which is not incompatible with Christianity, then that statement could very well be true. And if it presents a moral teaching, for example, which doesn't contradict what we find in Christianity, then it could be a perfectly satisfactory moral teaching. All we're saying is this, that the purpose of religions is actually not to provide social help or to provide trivial moral ideology. The purpose of religions is to get you right with the universe, to put you into the kind of relationship with the source of the universe that will ensure your situation cosmically. That's what religions are for. And therefore, what we have to do in the case of religions is to see what they consider God to be and how they consider us to be able to enter into that relationship. And when we do that, when we look at the heart of the religions of the world, we find that at that point, they contradict each other. They conflict. They conflict, for example. One of the simplest ways of seeing this is that in the case of Christianity, Christianity claims that you can't earn your way to salvation. You can't get right with God by huffing and puffing and pulling yourself up by your own bootstraps. But all the other religions of the world give you formulas, techniques, to do exactly that. Now, these two notions can't both be correct. And so what one should do, I imagine, is to ask, in the case of the religions of the world, does any one of them offer evidence for the truth of the position presented? And you can look high and low across the globe and historically, and you will not find any religion other than Christianity that lays it on the line. Said Paul, if Christ is not risen from the dead, we are of all men most miserable. All of the evidence is given there for Christ's resurrection. His resurrection has to be explained. He explains it himself as the result of his incarnation, that he is God Almighty come to earth to die for the sins of the world. You don't have anything like that in the case of other religions. So, for goodness sake, let's not be silly. Let's not go with something for which there isn't any evidence when there is overwhelming evidence for Jesus Christ.
2: Tim is listening in St. Louis. Tim, thank you for waiting. Welcome.
6: Welcome, sir. Thank you. The circles that I traveled in as far as the churches and is what I'm speaking about primarily because I know it's not indigenous just to them, but this seems to be the question. How do we get the church to understand what you're speaking on? And that is the basic problem, is that those who we would differ with have that other view. They say that Jesus isn't unique, and we say that he is. How do we get the church to understand it, though? Because that seems to be the problem. I mean, even with our presidential election, you see, as strident as these gentlemen are on the world views, we still have the church divided on these two gentlemen.
2: Tim, thank you very much. Dr. Montgomery, what do we do when Christians themselves, or those who claim to be Christians themselves, do not believe that Jesus is the only way, the only truth, and the only life?
5: Well, there is an old black adage which goes, all dem that's talking about heaven ain't necessarily a going there. And that's very profound. The fact that an organization calls itself a church and it's meeting in a building that looks like a church and it's collecting money for alleged church activities and so forth, all of that doesn't make it a church. At the time of the Reformation, there was a great creedal statement produced called the Augsburg Confession. And in this statement, it said, the church is present where the gospel is rightly preached and the sacraments are administered in accordance with it. And that is right on key. In the New Testament, it says that the early church was united in the apostles' doctrine and the breaking of bread and prayers. Now, if you find an organization calling itself a church, and it's not in that context, then the fact that it calls itself a church doesn't make it such. And one of the biggest problems that we have today are denominations where there is no doctrinal discipline maintained, where the pastors and the theologians can say anything they want, and they can get away with it. That surely isn't the right situation. And all we can do in these contexts, it seems to me, as Luther said, is to be a little Christ to our neighbor. That is, we present the gospel at every opportunity we have. We do this publicly, as it's done on issues, etc., for example. And the end results, we're not responsible for. We're like the watchman on the wall in the Old Testament. Our responsibility is to get up on that wall and tell people that the enemy's coming. And if they insist on playing cribbage instead of getting ready, then it's their problem, it's not ours. I mean, that sounds a little harsh, but it seems to me that we should see our task as the proclamation of the truth as clearly and as winningly as we possibly can. We are not responsible for what people do with it after they hear it.
2: How would you respond to someone who says, and I actually heard a person claiming to be a Christian in an interview with National Public Radio recently, make the statement, there's nothing more dangerous than someone who is sure he knows the truth with certitude. It sounds as though the claims of Jesus to be the only way, the only truth, and the life are to be taken with certitude. How would you respond to this warning?
5: Well, the person is perfectly right if the individual he's talking about is certain about something and is dead wrong about it. That's, of course, the what has occurred in the case of fanaticisms across the centuries. But if you are maintaining firmly what, as a matter of fact, is true, then you should receive the highest praise. When, for example, De Gaulle was in London during the Second World War, And René Cassin, who was later to draft the Universal Declaration of Human Rights, came into his office, and de Gaulle said to him, Cassin, nous sommes la France. Cassin, we are France. And they were in this grubby little office, and only the two of them. And yet that was exactly the case, because in the Vichy regime, they had sold out to the Nazis. That wasn't France. France, and the fact that de Gaulle stuck with that, even though it was a minority view and held it right to the end, was the most courageous and marvelous thing he could possibly have done. If you believe something that's true, you've got to have the courage to hold on to this. That's not fanaticism at all. That's simply realizing that truth has responsibilities connected with it.
2: Dr. Montgomery, I heard this one from none other than a Lutheran pastor. When asked the question, could there be other ways of salvation for sinners? His response was, well, there may be other ways. We just don't know of any. It seemed a rather broad-minded response.
5: Of course, God doesn't have to read the Bible to determine what to do. The Bible is given to us, and Scripture tells us that there is only one way. It is theoretically possible that God could provide other ways himself, not telling us about this. The difficulty with that is that it would seem to make God contradict himself. And therefore, this is not, I don't think, a very attractive route to take. The proper route to take is to consider that if God says something, then he is standing behind this himself. And as such, we can rely upon this. Now, it might be. Now, this is not systematic theology. Don't anybody suggest that I am insisting upon this. But it might be that people who have had no opportunity to hear the gospel through the fact that there were no missionaries available, they lived at a time or in a place where the gospel couldn't reach them, it is theoretically possible, I suppose, that at the moment of death, Christ could appear to them, and they could make a choice concerning him. And if that were the situation, then if they accepted him at that moment of death, they would be entering the kingdom through Christ. They wouldn't be entering it through their own works. But we have no indication in Scripture that that's the situation. And there are passages such as, how shall they hear without a preacher? And it looks as if what the Lord is saying to us is, don't think that there's any other way. And

0: Governor Ron DeSantis, Molly Hemingway, Megan Basham, Aaron Holley, Robert Spencer, and pastors Matt Harrison, Brian Wolfmiller, and Will Wheaton will be speaking at the 2026 Issues Etc. 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

0: Yes, there's so many out there so deeply sincere in what they believe. Of course, people can be sincerely wrong. We're talking about the exclusive claims of Christianity. Dr. John Warwick Montgomery is our guest. Our in-studio email address this Wednesday, October the 22nd, talkback@issuesetc.org. And our call-in number, 1-877-623-6943, 877-623-MYIE. Dr. Montgomery, can other religions still stand if their founders turn out to be someone other than who he or she claimed to be?
1: Well, it would be quite a problem. In the case of the Eastern religions, Buddhism, Taoism, as examples, we know almost nothing about the founders, and the information that we have is probably not of any real historical value. But people in those religions don't care much about that because the religion is a matter of their inner experience. That, of course, is a very dangerous thing. We know that because of the selfishness of the human race, the fact that we are so self-centered, that the tendency is always to create religions in our own image. And in a situation like that, there is an open-ended possibility of doing exactly that kind of thing. In the case of Christianity, however, we have solid evidence that God has revealed

0: revealed himself, that we're getting a picture which comes from God and not a picture which has been created by fallen human beings. And that, of course, makes all the difference to the world. To balance this whole thing out, we should point out that even though Christianity is exclusive in the sense that it's the only remedy for the disease, it is also inclusive in the sense that it's open to anyone. Christ died for everyone. He didn't die just for a limited number of people. There is a theology that holds that Christ died only for the elect. Nonsense. Christ died for everyone. And that salvation is available to everyone. It's like being given a check. You're given a check. Now, if you don't believe that the person giving you the check has any money in the bank, you won't cash the check. Suppose the person has money in the bank, and this check would take care of you for the rest of your life, but you don't believe in him, so you don't cash the check. Well, even though the check is good, it hasn't done you any good at all. Salvation is like this. Christ has done everything for you, and that salvation is available simply by your admitting that you are a sinner and that you need him. You know, and the terrible thing is that so many people don't believe that this account has anything in it, and so they never cash the check.
1: How would you respond to someone who says, "Look, I know Jesus is true, and I have rock solid reason for doing so. I feel Jesus in my heart. I feel he's true in my heart."
0: Well, what I would ask the person is, which is really more important? Is it what's going on in your heart, or is it Jesus? And if the person says, "Well, Jesus is in my heart," I would say, "Okay." The problem here is that there are a lot of cults and sects and strange organizations in which people describe Jesus in lots of different ways. I would like to know who you think Jesus is, the Jesus in your heart. Who do you think he is? And if the person then goes to the New Testament and says, "Well, he says he's such and such," then I would feel comfortable with this. But if the person refuses to leave the sphere of his own personal experience and doesn't go to Scripture and doesn't go to see what Jesus said about himself, then I would be very suspicious that this is a matter of sort of creating a Jesus for the individual rather than taking the Jesus who really exists.
1: How do you evaluate phrases like, this is one I read on a bumper sticker some years back, "My God is too big to fit into your religion"?
0: Well, this is another reason not to pay any attention to bumper stickers, isn't it? The question, whenever a theological assertion is made like that, my immediate question is, why do you think that's the case? What gives you the idea that your God has, that God has any particular characteristics rather than any others? What one has to ask here is what the philosophers call the epistemological question, the question as to the truth value of the assertion, because anybody can say anything. You know, you can say that God is the cosmic kumquat. There are any number of assertions about God that can be made. The issue is not whether people can make those assertions. The question is, do they have any value? Really, you're not going to find out who God's like, how big he is, or his relationship to you or to salvation unless he's revealed himself. Listen, his thoughts are not our thoughts. His ways are not our ways. We cannot possibly do a psychoanalysis of God. If he hasn't revealed himself, we don't know anything about him. But, you know, praise God, he has revealed himself in Jesus Christ, and in the Bible we can rely upon. So let's stop the nonsense and let's go there. In debates with atheists, I've often said, you know, if you denied that there was any such thing as electricity, we could sit here and we could talk about the theory of this for a very long time. what I would prefer to do is to take you over to a light socket and stick your fingers in. In other words, what you're trying to prove depends upon the object of the proof. And in the case of religion, there are ways of demonstrating this, and the Bible happens to be the power of God unto salvation. It's like the light socket, and if people are willing to put themselves at the disposal of Holy Scripture, there they will find out what the truth is. But if you're unwilling to go to the location where the thing can be demonstrated, you know, you've got only yourself to blame if you never get the demonstration.
1: Dr. Montgomery, you said something earlier that I'd like to finish with, and with only about a minute here. You said it's really, when Jesus says, I am the way, the truth, and the life, he is really consigning all other alleged ways and telling us that they are the path of works, and the only true path is his perfect life, death, and resurrection. Talk about that briefly here with only a minute left.
0: Yes, that is exactly the case. At the same time, we are not doing last judgment ourselves. And it is a great mistake if, as Christians, we think that we can look into people's hearts and know where they are. All we can do is to preach the gospel and respect the choice of the individual as to what they're going to do with this. And I think we should always try to use analogies like the physician who gives you a remedy, and it's the only remedy for the disease. And if the physician knows what he is doing, you're making the worst mistake on earth to try to engage in self-medication. And by the same token, Holy Scripture has given the one remedy for the problem of sin, and it's an attested remedy. It is solid, and therefore a person cannot make a worse mistake than to think that he can engage in self-medication when the great physician has already taken care of this for him out of love on the cross.
1: Folks, go to our website tonight, issuesetc.org, click On Demand, and find out about a great academy led by our guest, Dr. John Warwick Montgomery, called the International Academy of Apologetics, Evangelism, and Human Rights. It's the premier academy in the defense of the Christian faith, and it's held annually in Strasbourg, France. Issuesetc.org, click On Demand, and look for information on the International Academy of Apologetics, Evangelism, and Human Rights. Dr. John Warwick Montgomery is Professor Emeritus at the University of Bedfordshire in England. He's a French advocate, a barrister at law in England and Wales, a member of the Bar of the Supreme Court of the United States, distinguished research professor of philosophy and Christian thought at Patrick Henry College in Purcellville, Virginia, author and editor of more than 50 books, including Faith Founded on Fact and Christianity for the Tough-Minded. Dr. Montgomery, look forward to tomorrow's conversation. Thanks for being our guest.
0: You're very welcome.
1: Tomorrow on the program, we'll talk with Dr. Montgomery about answering the objection, how can an all-loving God allow evil to exist? The old problem of evil. We'll spend some time talking with him about that tomorrow. We'll also talk with Dr. Robert George of Princeton University about Senator Barack Obama's abortion extremism. That's tomorrow on Issues, Etc. The physician analogy is a good one. It really is. And this is a physician who not only offers the medicine, but this is a physician who administers the medicine, even to unwilling sinners. He says, here is your real problem. Let me diagnose it for you. And here is the only solution there is. Trust me, it is the only solution that there is. The solution is amazing, that the physician himself would take the disease on your behalf, that he would bear all of its consequences, even die from it, and then rise from the dead. And then he administers this very remedy and cure to you and to me, and he saves us. That's the kind of physician we have in Jesus Christ. I'm Todd Wilkin. Talk with you again tomorrow. Thanks for listening to Issues, Etc.
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0: Welcome back. I'm Todd Wilkin. You're listening to Issues Etc. It's Monday, October the 20th. The next 40 minutes, Dr. John Warwick Montgomery is our guest. In fact, he's going to be our guest for the next 5 days on the program. We're beginning a five-part daily series with him on answering the objections of unbelievers. Our call-in number, 1-877-623-6943, 877-623-MYIE. Our in-studio email address, talkback@issuesetc.org. Dr. John Warwick Montgomery is Professor Emeritus at the University of Bedfordshire in England, a French advocate, a barrister at law in England and Wales, a member of the Bar of the Supreme Court of the United States, distinguished research professor of philosophy and Christian thought at Patrick Henry College, and author and editor of more than 50 books, including Evidence for Faith. Dr. Montgomery, welcome back.
1: Thank you.
0: Since we're going to be talking about these things, like the existence of God, making proofs and whatnot, from a distinctly Christian perspective, is Christianity primarily concerned with proving the existence of God?
1: No, it isn't. It's primarily concerned with presenting God in Christ, reconciling the world unto himself, as the New Testament says. The center of the Christian defense or apologetic is very definitely Jesus Christ. I think it's sad that in conservative evangelical circles, when apologetics comes up, people immediately think of philosophy and they think of traditional proofs for God's existence. But according to the Bible, the devils also believe and tremble. I mean, one can believe in the existence of a God without this being a saving consideration. It's vital that God in Christ be presented and defended.
0: So in that sense, I mean, there have been many Christians, great minds in Christian history, who have taken up the existence of God as a subject per se. It sounds as though it should always be viewed in context of the greater and far more central teaching of Scripture and of historic Christianity.
1: Certainly it should, and it's one of the glories of Lutheran theology that everything theologically centers on Jesus Christ, and this should also be the case in doing apologetics, in defending the faith. That should center on Jesus Christ as well. When I teach apologetics, I emphasize that the purpose of apologetics is to bring an unbeliever to the cross of Christ so that that person can make an informed decision personally. If apologetics is left with the abstract question of God's existence, the creator of the universe, that sort of thing, it loses its central purpose. And that really goes on a great deal. It's gone on historically. Thomas Aquinas, in his baptizing of Aristotle's traditional proofs for the existence of God, tended to overemphasize this. Today, there are Christian apologists who are very highly regarded, whose primary activity is to mess around with philosophical questions of God's existence and really not get to the heart of the whole matter, which is Jesus Christ.
0: Does it really come down to something as simple and as central as, is Jesus who he says he is? Did he, in fact, accomplish what he promised he would accomplish?
1: It does. And interestingly enough, this last week I was in Dublin, Ireland, debating the question of God's existence at University College. This is the most prestigious literary and historical society debating operation in Ireland. It's similar to the Oxford and Cambridge debating societies. And what I tried to do was to move the question from abstract philosophical scientific issues over to the question of what Jesus claimed for himself. And I made the transition by way of a book by a Harvard astronomer, Owen Gingerich. This little book is entitled God's Universe. And at the very end of the book, within a couple of paragraphs of the end of the book, Gingerich says this: Jesus is the supreme example of personal communication from God. When the Apostle Peter requested, "Show us the Father," Jesus responded, "Anyone who has seen me has seen the Father." And so my argument was that if the atheist thinks that God isn't necessary to explain things, let's start with Jesus Christ. Is it possible to explain Jesus Christ apart from God? Jesus claimed to be God incarnate in the flesh. This gave me an opportunity to move the issue over to whether Jesus' claims are correct, and if they are, what response we have to make to them.
0: Okay, let's talk a bit about some of the objections that are sometimes philosophically raised against the existence of God as a kind of an abstract argument. One of them being, well, look, you've really just pushed back to perhaps God himself, but you haven't explained, even if you've proven his existence, you haven't explained his origins. Where did he come from? We're hearing this more and more and more, especially from the new atheists. What's the response?
1: Yes, this is the question. Well, all right, if God created the world, who created God? And here, one has to focus logically on the whole business. If anything has a beginning, then it requires an explanation. This is why the universe, beginning apparently with the Big Bang, that's where time and space originated, needs to have an explanation. But God, being eternally spirit, doesn't need an explanation. He never had a beginning, so you don't need to explain him. One should realize that if you were to say, all right, fine, we need to explain God, that would mean that the God that you were explaining was not himself eternal. So you'd need a God to the second power to explain God that you began to speak about. And then you either stop there or you go to God to the third power, etc. Finally, you're going to end up with an infinite series. And an infinite series, of course, has no last term to it. So you've not been able to explain God to the N-1 because there is no next to last term in the series, and therefore you haven't been able to explain God to the N-2, and you're right back where you started. The only way that you can explain the universe is to take a cosmic explanation, an explanation which goes beyond the universe, and that explanation has to be sufficient. And the reason why it's more reasonable to stop with God than it is to stop with the universe is that in the case of the universe, everything in it is contingent. That is, everything in it needs an explanation. The Big Bang shows that the universe itself needs an explanation. Whereas there is nothing in God that suggests that he needs an explanation. So if you're an atheist and you are stopping with the universe, what you're really doing is deifying the universe. You're saying, well, it looks contingent and smells contingent and tastes contingent, but it really isn't. It really can explain itself. Atheists, therefore, are myth makers. It isn't the person who believes in God who creates myths, you know, Freud's idea that we project the father image and create a myth of God. It isn't that at all. The person who believes in God is perfectly willing to recognize that the universe can't explain itself. It's the atheist who turns a universe that isn't able to explain itself somehow into one that can.
0: Dr. John Warwick Montgomery is our guest. We're talking with him about the existence of God, the beginning of a five-part daily series on answering the objections of unbelievers. He's Professor Emeritus at the University of Bedfordshire in England, a French advocate, a barrister at law in England and Wales, a member of the Bar of the Supreme Court of the United States, distinguished research professor of philosophy and Christian thought at Patrick Henry College. He's authored and edited more than 50 books, including Evidence for Faith. You can join us as well. 1-877-623-MYIE. It's Monday, October the 20th. 1-877-623-6943. Or email your questions or your comments to us right here in the studio. 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Dr. Montgomery, we've only got a minute here before this break. I'm wondering, someone says, okay, you're simply saying, it sounds as though, that God is of a different category than everything else that we could possibly observe in the universe around us. He is an uncontingent being. Is that all you're saying there with only about 30 seconds?
1: Well, I am saying that, but of course, all that means is that we're not capable of determining his characteristics under our own steam. If, however, the God of the universe happened to be a God of love and came down to earth and revealed himself to us, then, of course, we would be able to know him, and that's exactly what the Christian claim.
0: When we come back, the old problem of evil. This is probably the second most popular objection raised on the subject of the existence of God. It is basically, look at the world around you. If this is a God of love, and Dr. Montgomery has just asserted it's a God of love, then how could he possibly permit all of the things around us? He can't exist. He simply can't exist. This must be a random universe. It looks too much like a random universe where things fall apart. If God were a God of love, such as he is, then he could not permit the world to go as wrong as it possibly, or as it evidently has. We'll answer that objection on the other side of this break with Dr. John Warwick Montgomery. I'm Todd Wilkin. Our call-in number, 1-877-623-MYIE, or talk back at issuesetc.org.

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1: Thanks to the following congregations for standing with us by becoming the most recent members of the Issues, Etc. 300. 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
2: When I was in a doctor's office once, a TV set was on in the waiting room, and there was a famous talk show host interviewing a group of nudists, and the host made this statement. Look, if God meant us to wear clothes, he would have made us with clothes in the beginning. But in the book of Genesis, we find that Adam and Eve didn't have clothes until after sin. You see, when Adam and Eve rebelled against their Creator, God killed animals for their coats. Actually, the first blood sacrifice was a covering for their sin, which is a beautiful picture of what was to come in Jesus. We have an entire exhibit about this in our Creation Museum. God gave clothes because of sin, because sin distorts nakedness. Sin distorts everything. That means that there's a moral basis for clothing. Therefore, we shouldn't just wear the immodest fashions of the day. We should be careful to ensure that what we do wear is in accord with why God gave clothes in the first place.
3: Over the past few months, the controversy over global warming has been constantly in the news. 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

0: Welcome back to Issues Etc. I'm Todd Wilkin. It's Monday, October the 20th. We're talking the existence of God with Dr. John Warwick Montgomery. Dr. Montgomery, we're hearing from a lot of the new atheists who will say, look, we don't need the burden of proof simply does not lie with the atheist. The atheist occupies the clear empirical ground. He can look around in the universe, and since no God appears to be in evidence, he doesn't have to prove his case. It's the person who says that God does exist, or that any God does exist, that bears the burden of proof. How do we respond to this? Are they right?
1: Well, I think that actually Antony Flew, even when he was an atheist, he now holds to the existence of God, was right when he talked about the presumption of atheism. That is, the person who claims that there is a God really has the burden of proof to show that that's the case. The difficulty with trying to put the burden on the atheist, of course, is that it's impossible to prove a negative, and therefore that makes us feel rather smug. But really, when it's a question of the existence of something, the person who asserts the existence surely has to indicate this. I mean, if I say, for example, I have a leprechaun in my basement, and someone says, you can't possibly have a leprechaun in your basement, it doesn't seem to me that the person denying leprechauns has the burden of proof. It seems to me I need to show him my favorite leprechaun. And by the same token, I believe that Christians do indeed have should have the active role in showing that God exists. And as I indicated earlier in the program, for me, the very best starting point is Jesus Christ himself. I don't think you can explain Jesus adequately apart from the existence of God, because Jesus claims to be God.
0: I've also heard this objection, and that is that God is simply, and it's sometimes made in a very sophisticated way, but they'll say, look, God is an idea that simply grows out of a psychological or emotional need, or perhaps even just kind of a genetic impulse that we have that we're unaware of, that we inherited from earlier ancestors. And it's just a God gene or a God idea. We feel the need to fill in an empty space in our minds intellectually or psychologically.
1: Well, interestingly enough, one of the people who was supposed to turn up at the God debate at University College Dublin was a gentleman by the name of Lewis Wolpert. This fellow is a developmental biologist, and he claims that religious belief, is genetic. It's simply a matter of our evolutionary development having led us from tool making into a notion of causation, and then we felt we had to explain things, including the universe. This sort of psychological reductionism is really a pretty puerile position to take for a number of reasons. For one thing, it commits the genetic fallacy. Genetic fallacy is the idea that if you can find the origin of something, you've explained its value. Now, of course, this isn't true at all. For example, ammonia was discovered by an alchemist by the name of Brandt when he was boiling toads in urine. Well, the value of ammonia, fortunately, does not depend upon its origin. And even if there were psychological factors that would lead us in the direction of believing in God, it would still leave the question entirely open as to whether there was adequate evidence for God's existence. I mean, suppose we were to show that mathematical ability was a genetic affair. Would that mean that mathematics were no longer valid? Surely not.
0: Herman is listening in Illinois. Herman, thank you for waiting, and welcome to Issues Etc.
2: Thank you for taking my call earlier before the break and just recently. Dr. Montgomery, you mentioned that Jesus Christ's authority and the proof of that authority and the assertion of it in his person is the prime starting point of apologetics. And in the craft of apologetics, you mentioned the other arguments for the proof of God. Now, if Christ is the first starting point, where do these other arguments for God come? Are they linked now, subordinate and supported by the case for Christ, or how would they fall into that?
0: That's a great question, Herman. Thank you.
1: Yes, the other arguments, the traditional philosophical and scientific arguments, in my judgment, are corroborating. That is to say, when we have met God in Christ, then we also ask ourselves, what about other spheres of life? Do other spheres of life also point in that direction? Luther said that Christ was present in the leaf of every tree, and Colossians says that in Christ the whole universe holds together. It would follow from this that there ought to be all sorts of other evidences for God's existence that are manifestations of the creative work of God in Christ. And it's in that context that we go into these other arguments, the philosophical, the scientific, and the ethical arguments for God's existence. But in my judgment, unless we place God in Christ at the center of this whole thing, it is almost inevitable that our arguments for God's existence will stop with the arguments and will not continue on to the gospel itself. See, I don't regard apologetics as an opportunity to argue. I mean, if you want to argue, you can take a course in argumentation, or you could get married. I mean, there are various ways that you can learn how to argue. In my judgment, apologetics is for a very, very specific purpose. It's to clear away the objections that keep people from the cross, and it's to provide as powerful evidence as possible to get people to the cross. Now, once they're there, they're going to have to make a decision about this. There's no question. When Paul had contact with the Philippian jailer said, "What must I do to be saved?" And the response was, "Believe on the Lord Jesus Christ, and you shall be saved." So apologetics is no magic device that will force belief on people. That's something that they've got to determine themselves. But in a secular world such as ours, there are so many apparent problems with belief, and the churches are doing very, very little about this. The church will be open, so you can go in and pray during the week, or you can go to a service and hear a sermon, but hardly any churches are systematically attempting to answer the questions of unbelievers, and if they do get into this, they often answer these questions in such a way that the person is still a terrible distance from the cross of Christ.
0: With everything you said there, Dr. Montgomery, just to make it clear for our listener, are you arguing for kind of this purely rational, mechanical, I can show you as with mathematical certainty, X, Y, and Z, if you understand my formula, can follow my math, then you are fully within your own power to kind of make of yourself a Christian, to deny in any sense the power of the Holy Spirit through the preaching of God's Word to make a Christian?
1: Oh, no, I'm not saying that at all. Quite the opposite. I'm saying that what we do as apologists is to try to help people to see that it is that the evidence in behalf of the faith is greater than the evidence against it, and therefore, if we use the very rational powers that we have to use every day of our lives in order to survive, and apply these to the question of Christian truth, we will discover that we ought to make a decision for Jesus Christ. But the fact that we ought to make the decision doesn't at all necessitate our making the decision. For example, there's overwhelming evidence for the equality of the races, but that doesn't force people to give up racism and accept the fact that we are equal. That's something that's a moral issue. That's a question of the will. And Scripture says that when a person exercises this opportunity to believe in Jesus Christ, he can't take any credit for this afterwards. because Scripture says that when this comes about, it actually comes about through the work of the Holy Spirit. For by grace you have been saved through faith, and that not of yourselves. The faith is not of yourself, but of God, lest any man should boast. So we can't take credit for this. There's a mystery in Scripture. The mystery is exemplified by Paul, who says to the Philippian jailer, believe on the Lord Jesus Christ and you shall be saved, and yet at the same time says in Ephesians that the faith is not something that we produce ourselves. It is a gift of God. The best seminars on that subject, by the way, will be given in heaven, and you have to sign up at the desk and pay tuition, of course. But then,
0: are you going to be giving them, Dr. Montgomery?
1: I'd love to have someone delegate that to me. I don't know what sort of university instruction I'm going to be able to provide in the next world.
0: I'm
1: hoping for it.
0: I can only imagine. We'll take a break, and when we come back, we'll have 10 more minutes with Dr. John Warwick Montgomery. Here's one. People will say, look, I've looked in the microscope everywhere I can look. No God there. I've looked in the telescope as far out as I can see. No God there. In other words, no scientific evidence for the existence of God. He can't be measured even by definition, so he must not exist. We'll have Dr. Montgomery's response to that on the other side of this break, 1-877-623-MYIE, or talk back at issuesetc.org.

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1: We're talking about the existence of God, beginning a five-part daily series on answering the objections of unbelievers. Dr. John Warwick Montgomery is our guest. Dr. Montgomery, you're the director of the International Academy of Apologetics, Evangelism, and Human Rights that's held annually in Strasbourg, France. Tell us a little bit about this academy.
5: Well, that's the place to go if you'd like, and the only Institute of Advanced Studies in Apologetics anywhere. Each summer for 11 days in Strasbourg, France, in the French Rhineland, four of the foremost apologists living today deal with some nine areas of unbelief. We get at the issues that are the most critical in these areas, science, history, psychology, medicine, law, and so on. And then we provide the best answers so that it's possible to reach unbelievers in all of these areas. It's a marvelous program. It's gone on now for 12 years. Todd, you yourself taught on this program one summer. The program is absolutely superb. It's limited to only 20 participants each summer. And so we would very much encourage listeners to Issues, Etc., especially those who find this series of five programs this week of interest, to sign up as quickly as possible. We have a running admissions arrangement so that those who apply early are the ones who are able to go. And there are some scholarships for this, scholarships of $1,000, which can reduce the cost of the program from $3,000 to $2,000. This is the kind of thing that is absolutely marvelous, to be able to study the defense of the faith in an atmosphere like this with a quality faculty in one of the most beautiful parts of the world.
1: Folks, if you go to our website tonight, issuesetc.org, click on demand, you'll find a link to the International Academy of Apologetics, Evangelism, and Human Rights, issuesetc.org. Click on demand. Dr. Montgomery, someone says, I've looked in the microscope, I've looked in the telescope, I haven't seen God. Kind of a simple way of saying there's no scientific evidence for his existence. Your response.
5: Well, that's exactly the approach that our opponents in Dublin took. They lost the debate, incidentally. And the reason for this is that the evidences of God's existence are all over the place. For example, the universe that we live in is finely tuned. This is a technical expression. There's a marvelous book on this by a scientist named Martin Rees, R-E-E-S, and he points out that there are at least six highly specific constants in our universe. If these were even the slightest bit different, the universe as we know it could not possibly exist. I mean, for example, the omega number determines the expansion energy in the universe. If it were higher than it is, the universe would have collapsed a long time ago. Were it lower, no stars or galaxies could have formed. There is lambda, the cosmic anti-gravity force. It has to be as small as it is, or galaxies and stars would have been prevented from forming, and so on. The atheist tries to get out of this by saying, it could be that that's the case in our universe, but suppose there are multiverses, that is, a multiplicity of universes, and the others wouldn't necessarily have to be finely tuned. This, by the way, shows that if you are an atheist, gradually the synapses in your head turn to mush or to oatmeal. Why? Because, for goodness sake, we don't have one whit of evidence that there's any other universe than the one we're in. Secondly, if there were other universes, we would not have any idea as to what physical principles operated there, because we could only generalize from the principles in our own universe, so that wouldn't tell us anything. And finally, if there were a multiplicity of universes, there'd have to be some kind of multiverse generator that took all of this into account, and that would require an explanation. So we'd be right back where we started. There is absolutely no evidence of any non-finely tuned universes, and the fine tuning is a mark of intelligent design. You can go in all areas and find this to be the case. Behe has done a marvelous work in his book, Darwin's Black Box, in pointing out that if you go to the very earliest examples of biological phenomena, looking at biology, they are so engineered that if you found that kind of thing anywhere else, you would of course assume that there is a designer involved. And there is, and even if someone holds to evolution, there's no time for evolutionary development there, because we're talking about the very earliest biological phenomena. Everywhere you look, there are evidences of God. The principal evidence, as we've said, is the person of Jesus Christ.
1: You mentioned earlier in passing ethical arguments for the existence of God. Can you give us an example?
5: Suppose there were no God. If there were no God, the only ethics or morals that we would have as human beings would be the product of our own social development. That means that they would be limited to the social conditions that we experience. Water doesn't rise above its own level, therefore we would not be in any position to criticize damnable societies with damnable value systems, such as the Third Reich or Marxist communism in Russia, the horrors of Stalin and the like. The only way that an ethic can operate is to have it inalienable rights, absolute ethics, and you can't get anything absolute from a non-absolute source. Therefore, to have any ethic that's worth anything, you would have to come from a God outside the universe. The great philosopher Wittgenstein, who didn't at the time of his death apparently believe in God, nevertheless saw that ethics, as he said, is transcendental. The only possible ethic would have to be an ethic that did not have the limitations of the human condition.
1: We've talked about this before, and I think you've at some point talked about whether or not we're talking here about, when we say proofs of God's existence, absolute proof. What's the problem with dealing with something like absolute proof when we're dealing in the realm of knowledge and evidence?
5: Well, the problem is that any time facts are involved, our proofs are probabilistic. That is, we weigh the evidence pro and con, and we are limited to the accuracy of our observations. That means that when we're making assertions about God's existence and God is a person, we are going to be making plausible assertions, assertions of high probability. We are not going to be able to make 100% absolute arguments, but that's true in life in general. The only absolute arguments, as it were, the only arguments which are 100% certain, are in realms where you're not dealing with matters of fact. For example, in deductive logic or in pure mathematics. Though that is the case, it doesn't influence the situation in regard to the case for God's existence or the case for Jesus Christ, because, as I say, that's the basis for our committing ourselves in all other areas of life, that you can't be sure 100% that you'll get across the street without being hit by a Porsche, and you can't be sure when you get married that this is absolute love. But
1: we cross
5: the street and we get married.
1: Dr. Montgomery, tomorrow we'll be answering the objections to miracles. Just about a 10-second primer on the miracles, or a preview of miracle arguments for miracles.
5: Well, it's a mysterious universe, and therefore it's impossible to exclude any unique event. The issue is going to be simply, is there strong enough probabilistic, plausible evidence to go with the miracles that attest the claims of Christ to be God incarnate? And we'll find out that there are.
1: Dr. John Warwick Montgomery is Professor Emeritus at the University of Bedfordshire in England. He's a French advocate, a barrister at law in England and Wales, a member of the Bar of the Supreme Court of the United States. He's a distinguished research professor of philosophy and Christian thought at Patrick Henry College. He's authored and edited more than 50 books, including Evidence for Faith. We've got some great resources on answering the objections of unbelievers posted on the on-demand page of our website, including several articles written by our guest, Dr. John Warwick Montgomery, issuesetc.org. Dr. Montgomery, it's always a pleasure. Look forward to tomorrow's conversation.
5: Right on.
1: Isn't it ironic that even the best of atheists all want to kind of hang on to Jesus? And Dr. Montgomery is quite right in pointing out that Jesus believed in God. Not only did he believe in God, he believed himself to be God. He made the assertion boldly that he is, in fact, God, the fullest revelation of God himself. And more than that, he went about revealing God in a very particular way. He didn't spend a lot of time making arguments for God's existence, did he? No. What did he do? He did what God does. He lived for his people, a perfect life. He laid down his life for a world of sinners. He took it up again in the resurrection. And he said, when it was all said and done, this is who God is. If you've seen me, you've seen God for you. I'm Todd Wilkin. Talk with you again tomorrow. Thanks for listening to Issues Etc.
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0: Consider Christianity. The entire doctrine is predicated on the idea that the gospel account of the miracles of Jesus is true. This is why people believe Jesus was the Son of God, divine, etc. This textual claim is problematic because everyone acknowledges that the gospels followed Jesus' ministry by decades, and there's no extra-biblical account of his miracles. But the truth is quite a bit worse than that. Even if we had multiple contemporaneous eyewitness accounts of the miracles of Jesus, this still would not provide sufficient basis to believe that these events actually occurred.
1: That's now famous atheist Sam Harris, author of the books The End of Faith and Letter to a Christian Nation. He says, no matter how much corroborating evidence you may be able to assemble, it wouldn't prove anything about the miracles that Jesus is alleged to have performed, or miracles in general. We're going to be talking about that kind of objection, often raised by unbelievers, to the Christian faith, to the truth claims of the Christian faith. Is it true, as Sam Harris says, that the entire claims of the Christian faith rest upon the miraculous ministry of Jesus, but it can't be proven in any case? Dr. John Warwick Montgomery is our guest, and you can join us as well, 1-877-623-6943. We're coming to you live Tuesday, October the 21st. Our in-studio email address, talkback@issuesetc.org. Dr. John Warwick Montgomery is Professor Emeritus at the University of Bedfordshire in England. He's a French advocate, a barrister at law in England and Wales, a member of the Bar of the Supreme Court of the United States, distinguished research professor of philosophy and Christian thought at Patrick Henry College in Percival, Virginia, and he's author and editor of more than 50 books, including his monumental work, Tractatus Logico Theologicus. Dr. Montgomery, welcome back.
2: Thank you.
1: How do you respond to someone like Sam Harris who says, look, it's all the truth claims of Christianity are based upon the fact that Jesus did miracles. That's why they think he was God, but they can't be proven no matter how contemporaneous the accounts may be.
2: Well, he's entirely correct that the truth of the Christian faith depends upon whether Jesus performed the miracles attributed to him. Christianity is based on the miraculous, and Jesus made that clear himself. He said, tear down this temple, and in 3 days I will build it again, referring to his body, and after the resurrection they believed in him. He said, no sign will be given to this wicked and perverse generation, and the sign of Jonah, as he was in the beast, so I will be in the earth and rise again. So the miracle of the resurrection is absolutely central to Christian faith. At that point, Harris's ability to describe things correctly ceases at exactly that point, because he then goes on to say, in effect, that it really wouldn't make any difference what kind of testimony we had. We still wouldn't go along with it. I mean, that's a remarkable admission. This is known technically as invincible ignorance. Nothing can count in behalf of the particular proposition. If you take that view, what you're saying is that you have a comprehensive knowledge of the universe. You know that no miracles have ever occurred.

0: Governor Ron DeSantis, Molly Hemingway, Megan Basham, Aaron Holley, Robert Spencer, and pastors Matt Harrison, Brian Wolfmiller, and Will Wheaton will be speaking at the 2026 Issues Etc. Making the Case Conference. 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
1: Of Jesus Christ and his miraculous ministry may be based on a poor definition of miraculous or a misunderstanding of what's being claimed as miraculous in Holy Scripture. What is miraculous?
2: Well, I've defined it as a unique event of cosmic importance. Now, the fact of the matter is that miracles are very difficult to define. They're difficult because every historical event is unique in the sense that it's unrepeatable. Troy doesn't fall again, and the Battle of Waterloo took place on one occasion and will not be repeated. So in that sense, every historical event is unique. But in the case of the miraculous, we have events which are not only unique, but they are of cosmic importance. That is to say, they touch the heart of the human condition. And you notice that I'm not defining a miracle as a violation of law, because, of course, it's not a violation of law from God's standpoint. God is the one who set up the universe in the first place, and we don't have exceptions to what he has done. These events appear to be contrary to our understanding of regularity because they are unique and of cosmic importance. But that doesn't mean that we should define them in a way that makes it seem impossible for anything to happen against the physical laws that we're acquainted with.
1: We heard from Sam Harris. There have been more sophisticated attempts, I think, to promulgate the same kind of objection about the miraculous in the early 20th or the late 19th century by some greater thinkers than Sam Harris. Talk about some of the objections, the skeptical objections to the miraculous that philosophers have raised in the past.
2: Well, the most important philosophical objection, and the one that's included in philosophy of religion textbooks today, is that of David Hume. David Hume, the 18th century Scottish philosopher, Hume said that there is a uniform experience against the miraculous, and therefore, when anybody comes to him and reports a miracle, he will always ask, would it be more miraculous that the miracle occur, or that this person would really be telling the truth, would not be lying and not be deceived. And says Hume, since there is a uniform experience against the miraculous, it would be always more miraculous if the person were really telling the truth. So he says, you can reject all miracles immediately. This is an attempt philosophically to get out from even bothering to investigate such claims. The trouble with this argument, and it's been shown to be utterly fallacious, is that it's completely circular. Hume starts out with the assumption that there is uniform experience against the miraculous, meaning that nobody has ever seen a miracle occur. Now, if that were the case, then we could say that no miracles have happened. We couldn't say that they couldn't occur, because they might occur in the future, even if they haven't in the past, but we certainly would be able to say that they hadn't occurred in the past. But how do you find out whether anybody has seen a miracle? Well, you've got to get off your philosophical rear end and go out and check. And if you do this, you find excellent reports of miracles actually having occurred, such as the resurrection of Jesus Christ. If that's the case, there isn't a uniform experience against the miraculous at all, and the whole argument falls apart. Interestingly enough, a non-Christian philosopher by the name of John Ehrman, E-A-R-M-A-N, has done a book entitled Hume's Abject Fallacy, The Argument Against Miracles. And he points out that Hume is dead wrong. This argument is completely circular and doesn't prove what he claimed it would.

0: There have been attempts to respond to the philosophy of people like David Hume with, I'm thinking about Soren Kierkegaard and other existentialists, and even some more sophisticated theologians, wrong though they may be, like Rudolf Bultmann, who have said, look, these things occur, but they occur either in the realm of personal experience, a different realm, or they occur in a different kind of history than what we think of as ordinary history. Explain those attempts, and why are they insufficient to respond to this objection?
1: Well, actually, what you've described is the position that was taken by a fairly minor 19th century German theologian by the name of Martin Kähler. Martin Kähler argued that the resurrection of Christ, for example, did occur, but it didn't occur in ordinary history. It occurred in a kind of meta-history or supra-history. He used the German words Geschichte for ordinary history. Historia for ordinary history, and Geschichte for this realm of supra-history. And then Karl Barth, far more famous than Kähler, continued with this, and this has had a great deal of influence, especially in Calvinist theological circles. The trouble with that viewpoint is, of course, that we have absolutely no evidence to know what's going on in the realm of superhistory. The only history we can investigate is ordinary history. And it's in ordinary history that the witnesses to the resurrection of Christ say he rose again from the dead. Why suddenly in the gospel accounts is everything ordinary history right up to the point where this miracle occurs? Obviously, these theologians are trying to have their cake and eat it too.
0: Let's take a break right there, Dr. Montgomery. I wanted to hear the rest of your thoughts on this. We're talking about the miraculous and in particular the objections of unbelievers to the miraculous on Issues Etc. this afternoon, part two of our five-part daily series with Dr. John Warwick Montgomery answering the objections of unbelievers. He's Professor Emeritus at the University of Bedfordshire in England, a French advocate, a barrister at law in England and Wales, and a member of the bar of the Supreme Court of the United States. He serves as Distinguished Research Professor of Philosophy and Christian Thought at Patrick Henry College in Percival, Virginia. He's author and editor of more than 50 books, including Tractatus Logico Theologicus. We'll be right back, talking miracles with Dr. John Warwick Montgomery.

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1: Historic liturgy, cool. Liturgical dance, not cool. Kneeling for the Lord's body and blood on a Sunday morning, cool. 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We're the Brothers of John the Steadfast. 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You
2: are my soul. History, Satan's greatest weapon.
3: Answers with Ken Ham, president of the Bible Upholding Ministry at Answers in Genesis.
2: You know, the Bible's clear. The devil's a crafty liar. The Apostle Paul warns us that we're not to be ignorant of his devices. And what's Satan's best tool? Well, it's to shake people's confidence in God's word. And that's exactly what he did in the Garden of Eden when he asked Eve, "Yea, has God said?" The easiest way to cause doubt is to make people think the Bible's full of errors, including its history. And that's what we see happening today. Everywhere people turn, they hear about dinosaur fossils being millions of years old. Now think about it. The fossil record's filled with violence, disease, and death. But the Bible says that God made everything very good just a few thousand years ago. It was Adam's sin that brought an intruder, death, into the world. Death came after Adam. Satan knows if he can get people to doubt the history in God's word, they won't trust what it says about morality or salvation. Our best weapon against Satan is to teach true history, starting with Genesis.
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0: Welcome back to Issues, Etc. I'm Todd Wilkin. We're talking about the objections often raised to the miraculous, part two of our five-part series with Dr. John Warrett Montgomery on objections of unbelievers and answering them. You can find out more about the more than 50 books authored and edited by Dr. John Warrett Montgomery under the on-demand page of our website, issuesetc.org, issuesetc.org. Dr. Montgomery, picking up where we left off at the break, did the eyewitnesses of Jesus' miracles and his resurrection ever give any indication in the accounts that they left that they were simply describing their interpretation or their subjective experiences, purely their subjective experiences, or some other alternate level of history?
1: Hardly. In fact, in an incident such as the Doubting Thomas incident, we have Thomas who doesn't believe that Jesus is risen again from the dead, and he says that he won't believe unless he has physical contact with Jesus, and then Jesus appears and makes that a possibility for Thomas. And Thomas' reply is, "My Lord and my God." This kind of thing is not presented in any sense parabolically. Jesus says that Thomas should have believed the testimony of the apostles who had already had contact with the risen Christ. The whole thing is in exactly the same style of narrative as Jesus' earthly ministry is described. And therefore, if somebody wants to turn this thing into symbolism, it's the burden of proof rests on that individual to show why that should be the case. And there's absolutely no evidence in the text whatsoever of that kind of thing. Also, Jesus appears to the disciples on the road to Emmaus, and they stop and they eat together. Jesus eats fish with them. I mean, this kind of thing is as physical a description as anything you could ask for, and it's all presented as straight historical narrative.
0: How would you respond to someone who says, it sounds like you're wanting to have your cake and eat it too by defending regularity in the way events occur in human in the course of human events, while by asserting the miraculous, denying such regularity? You can't have both. Can't have a regularity and then deviations from regularity.
1: Well, you noticed that I was very careful in defining miracle at the beginning of the program not to talk about it in terms of a violation of natural law. Our understanding of natural law today comes from the Einsteinian revolution in physics. In the days of Newton, it was thought that we had pretty well gotten a fix on the universal laws such that we could rule out events on the basis of their violating these laws. But we know today that Newton's formulations were only limited to macrocosmic phenomena that we have contact with every day. And if you take the cosmic perspective, then you've got to operate in Einsteinian terms, and that means seeing all physical laws as relative. And if they're relative, then we don't have an absolute understanding of them. That being the case, we can't consider miracles as impossible. To know whether an event occurs, you don't ask, first of all, how many other events like it have taken place. You simply ask whether the testimony is strong enough to warrant accepting it. And indeed, we don't have to understand the mechanism of a miracle to accept it. Take the resurrection. People get all hung up over the word resurrection, just as they do over the word miracle. What is a resurrection? In effect, it's a person dead at point A and alive again at point B. Now, in our ordinary experience, people are are alive at point A and dead at point B. And so it's unique to have that reversed. But in order to determine whether this has occurred, we use exactly the same empirical observations that we would in ordinary situations. If we know what constitutes someone being dead and we know what constitutes someone being alive, then we simply apply those criteria to the observations that we have, and that, in Jesus' instance, turns out to be a resurrection. I mean, if Jesus eats fish with his disciples after he has been crucified, then that means he's alive again. And we have to go with that.
0: Well, someone immediately will respond by saying, look, what we're dealing with here really is the less than sophisticated observational abilities of first century Palestinian men who thought Jesus was dead. I mean, they were convinced he was dead, but he wasn't. And when he came back out and showed himself to them, not alive again, but just kind of back from his swoon, they simply misinterpreted it as a great miracle.
1: Well, in 1986, there was a very interesting article done in the Journal of the American Medical Association entitled The Death of Jesus Christ. Medical specialists, this is almost a book-length article, go into the details as to what happened on the cross from a medical standpoint. And they conclude that there is no question but what Jesus died on the cross. All right. Then we have these appearances, physical appearances, detailed appearances over a 40-day period subsequent to that. And to say that people in the first century couldn't tell the difference between dead people and live people is ridiculous. Listen, through the centuries, people have been very effective in distinguishing between the live ones and the dead ones. If they hadn't been that effective, they would have been burying the wrong people. It's simply historical chauvinism to think that because you're living 2,000 years ago, you can't tell the difference between somebody who's alive and somebody who's dead.
0: What do you say if someone says, look, kind of going back to Sam Harris's initial comments that began the show, even if we could prove a miraculous event, it wouldn't prove anyone's deity?
1: Well, that might well be true for some of the miracles that Jesus performed. For example, the cursing of the fig tree, this sort of thing. You don't jump instantly from the cursing of the fig tree to the notion that Jesus is God Almighty. But if Jesus conquers death, and we know from psychoanalysts and existentialists and the testimony of great literature and in our own hearts, we know that death is the overarching problem. The existentialists have said until you can come to terms with death, you don't really live. Death can really ruin your whole day. People are desperate to find some way to deal with this problem. If Jesus conquered death, then you'll never find a better reason to worship. And as far as the explanation of the whole thing is concerned, it's obviously more reasonable to go to the one who did rise from the dead to get an explanation than to try to find an explanation from people who haven't risen from the dead. And Jesus' explanation is that he's God Almighty. He says, he who has seen me has seen the Father. I and the Father are one. And he's predicted in the Old Testament. And he says, before Abraham was, I am. This is God Almighty come to earth. And the resurrection is simply the ultimate attestation of this fact.
0: With only about 2 minutes, a variation on a previously mentioned objection, and that is, look, setting aside the resurrection, the other miracles of Jesus have naturalistic explanations. Maybe he was extremely clever, or maybe people just assumed so much of his miraculous abilities that they interpreted natural events as miraculous.
1: When I was a snotty little kid in Sunday school, I went to one of these awful liberal churches, and I had a Lady Bountiful Sunday school teacher, and she explained away the feeding of the 5,000. She said the little boy took out his food, and then everybody felt guilty, and so then they took out their food that they had hidden, and that's why you had all that stuff. And after she finished this, I said to her, now would you explain how Jesus walked on water? And she was really furious. But even as a snotty little kid, I saw that it doesn't do any good, even if you think you can explain away one of these miracles, if you can't explain away all of them.
0: And folks, I've heard explanations of how Jesus was walking on the water, too. Some more inventive, no more inventive thoughts from the skeptics of the biblical accounts have there been than those who've tried to explain here and there with various miracles. how Jesus really did it. It's almost like going to a magic show and having the magician tell you, okay, what you thought you saw, you didn't see, and this is how I really did it. Of course, Jesus never makes any explanations like this. We're talking about the miraculous, answering the objections of unbelievers with Dr. John Warwick Montgomery. 10 more minutes on the other side of this break. You can join us as well with your questions or comments. Have you heard an objection to the miraculous that you would like Dr. Montgomery to address and respond to? 1-877-623-6943, 877-623-MYIE, or email us, talkback@issuesetc.org. We're coming to you live this Tuesday, October the 21st, talkback@issuesetc.org. When we come back, sometimes science is laid up against the miraculous, not only to say, well, we don't observe these kinds of things with science, but some would also say, extending from the previous objection Dr. Montgomery addressed, science requires a naturalistic explanation for these things. Science is the final arbiter of truth, and if it does not have a natural explanation, then it cannot possibly be true. So if you come across an event that has no reasonable naturalistic explanation within the bounds of this closed universe, then it could not have occurred. When we come back, Dr. Montgomery will respond to that, and we'll talk more about miracles with him. Stay tuned.

0: international human rights attorney and law professor, Dr. John Warwick Montgomery, on the importance of issues, etc.
1: Before settling in England and France, I had my own Christian radio program for 10 years in California and 2 years in Washington State. 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
3: Through Shohana's Hope, named after the first child they adopted from China, singer-songwriter Stephen Curtis Chapman and his wife Mary Beth raise money for families who would like to adopt, but lack the financial resources to do so. 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
4: 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I'm Marjorie Dannenfelser, president of the Susan B. Anthony List. Thanks for taking a stand.
5: Miracle stories become especially compelling when you set them in the pre-scientific religious context of the first century Roman Empire, decades after their supposed occurrence. You place a few miracle stories in some ancient books, and half the people on this earth think it a legitimate project to organize their lives around them. Does anyone else see a problem with that?
6: That again is Sam Harris, a new atheist and an objector to miracles. He says, how remarkable it could be that what people would never expect or believe if they read it in the newspaper today, if you read it in the Bible, suddenly everybody's believing it, half the people on earth. We're talking about miracles, answering the objections of unbelievers. Our guest, Dr. John Warwick Montgomery, he's the director of the premier academy on defending the Christian faith. It's called the International Academy of Apologetics, Evangelism, and Human Rights, and it's held annually in Strasbourg, France. 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Dr. Montgomery, you were talking before about your Sunday school teacher who had what she thought was a perfectly reasonable explanation for the feeding of the 5,000. I like your response to her. It strikes me also that if she believes she's telling the truth, she really has a Jesus or his band of disciples or both who are wantonly dishonest, willing to allow people to be deceived, doesn't she?
1: Well, yes, or hopelessly naive. And the Harris comment, along with what you just said, comes right back to this notion of historical chauvinism, the conviction that we're the only ones who can actually identify what's going on. And people centuries ago were ignorami and couldn't possibly see what was actually happening. I mean, this is obnoxious. We recognize how unfortunate male chauvinism is. You know, you won't listen to what a woman says. Or racial chauvinism, we won't listen to what a Chinese says. This is exactly the same kind of thing. They are unwilling to listen to what ordinary, reasonable, sane eyewitnesses have to say just because they happen to live that long ago. That isn't a criterion of truth at all. The issue is not when the events happened or are alleged to have happened. The issue is there good evidence for those events. I mean, in very recent times, there have been miracle claims like the Fatima visions, for example, where children seem to see the sun whirling around and they think that they're hearing the Virgin Mary speaking to them. And we look at that sort of thing, and we don't either accept or reject just because this is more recent. What we do is to look at the quality of the testimonies, and the testimonies are just not strong enough to go with this. But in the case of the testimonies to the resurrection of Jesus Christ, these testimonies could hardly be better. Incidentally, I have just qualified as a certified fraud examiner on the basis of examinations and the like. I'm in a position now where I can be asked by corporations or private organizations to investigate instances of fraud. And in the course of these studies, I came across all sorts of excellent analyses of how people commit fraud and what kind of motivations they have and the like. And if you put the writers of the New Testament against those criteria, you find that they don't have any of the characteristics that one would associate with fraudulent activity, none whatsoever. They are, if anything, too honest. They're honest about their own mistakes. Peter in the New Testament has foot-in-the-mouth disease. There's no doubt about it. He's always making dreadful misinterpretations and mistakes, and they're willing to put this right into the accounts. This is not the sort of thing that you would get if they were trying to pull something. And surely we can't regard them as naive to the point of being able to invent resurrections when they didn't take place.
6: Andy is listening in Kirkwood, Missouri. Andy, thanks for being patient and welcome.
7: Hi, Todd. Dr. Montgomery, don't some of the pagan historians mention that Jesus was considered a miracle worker or a sorcerer?
6: Thank you very much, Andy. Dr. Montgomery?
1: The only contemporaneous account that we have is in Josephus, History of the Jews, Josephus Antiquities, and in this passage he speaks of Jesus, and he says that he was alleged to be a miracle worker, and in one of the versions of that passage that he is alleged to have risen from the dead. It's a difficult passage because it's been interpolated at least twice, so we're not really clear as to what Josephus originally said. This is unlike the New Testament materials, where we can be very sure of what the original document said. One thing is clear, though. Josephus speaks of Jesus as a divine or semi-divine being, and so that was the thing that apparently impressed him. But Josephus never had any direct contact with Jesus, and therefore, for determining whether the events of Jesus' life actually took place or not, you need to go to those sources that were written by eyewitnesses or by close associates of eyewitnesses, and that means the stuff that was collected in the New Testament. And being eyewitness records or written by close associates of eyewitnesses was the criterion, the chief criterion by which the early church collected the books of the New Testament.
6: The objection that comes from kind of the new scientism is rearing its ugly head again, and that is, look, science tells us what is true. Everything must have a naturalistic explanation. If such a naturalistic explanation cannot be found for claims of the miraculous, then it simply did not occur. What's your brief response to that?
1: Well, see, that isn't science. That's scientism. It's a philosophy of science that says that only a naturalistic explanation of events can be tolerated. But the true scientist is only interested in examining the evidence for facts. The true scientist is willing to accept that certain things happen, which he, the scientist, cannot explain. The idea is that you want to get not necessarily a naturalistic explanation of events. You want to get the best, most adequate explanation of the events. As Popper and Wittgenstein said, you the theories are like a shoe and the facts are like a foot, and you want to get the shoe that fits the facts the most effectively. You don't want a shoe that's so tight that it pinches the foot, and you don't want a shoe that's so large that any foot could go into it. You want to get the explanation that will best fit. And in the case of the resurrection of Jesus Christ, for example, the best explanation is the one he gave, that he was God Almighty. The sad thing is that most scientists, at least on lower levels, are not really aware of the difference between empirical scientific method, in which you carefully investigate phenomena without prejudging the phenomena, without necessarily taking them as naturalistic, and a philosophy of science, which doesn't derive from science at all, which starts out with the assumption that you can't have miraculous events or supernatural events.
6: Dr. Montgomery, tomorrow we'll be answering the objection that Christianity is too narrow a way of looking at God and of salvation. Whet our appetites for tomorrow's discussion. 1 minute.
1: The question there is going to be not what's broad or what's narrow, but what's true. There are a lot of things that we have to deal with in life which are not exactly as we would like them to be. But if that's the way the cosmic cookie crumbles, then we just have to put up with it. What we need to do, and we're going to do this tomorrow, is to see what kind of evidence there is for all religions being true as against the notion that only one of them is true. And if the evidence takes us in a direction which makes us feel uncomfortable, well, I think we probably ought to adjust to what's really the case.
6: Dr. John Warwick Montgomery is Professor Emeritus at the University of Bedfordshire in England, a French advocate, a barrister at law in England and Wales, a member of the Bar of the Supreme Court of the United States, distinguished research professor of philosophy and Christian thought at Patrick Henry College in Purcellville, Virginia, and author and editor of more than 50 books, including Tractatus Logico Theologicus. Dr. Montgomery, thank you again.
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6: 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Click On Demand. Oh, I understand the skepticism, and I understand the doubt that people will entertain. I mean, how often can you turn on the television and see some wild-haired, wild-eyed Christian preacher, or at least he presents himself as a Christian preacher, claiming miracles? Put your hand out, touch the television, or send me $5 and I'll send you a miracle handkerchief that will take away your financial or your physical woes. Or they claim to be laying hands on people and driving from them every disease and infirmity. And of course, with a little investigation, it's proven that none of these things really occur or did occur. You know exactly what the disciples were up against when they watched Jesus heal someone. Hard to believe at first, and then upon investigation, the person really is healed. Or Jesus promised he's going to rise from the dead, and then he actually does. There's the difference. There's the difference. I'm Todd Wilkin. Talk with you again tomorrow. 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

0: The God of the Old Testament is arguably the most unpleasant character in all fiction. A petty, unjust, unforgiving control freak, a vindictive, bloodthirsty ethnic cleanser, a misogynistic, homophobic, racist, malevolent bully.
1: That's Richard Dawkins, famous atheist. His assessment of the God of the Old Testament, I imagine if you really want to push it, it's going to be the God of the New Testament, too. Other famous atheists have said, this God is an unpleasant character. Who would sacrifice his own son? That's Richard Hitchens. He says it's an immoral act. And yet most people want to believe in a God who is both powerful and loving. Here's the problem. The problem is you look around yourself and you see a world where crime, corruption, deceit seem to rule the day, where war is a constant trouble, where people starve to death, where little children die, where criminals run entire countries. And we're given to believe that the average rational person would say a God of all power and all love could not possibly be running this universe. He must not exist at all. And there are atheists who will tell you that's the reason they are atheists. It's called the problem of evil. It's not a new one. We're going to respond to this objection of unbelievers with Dr. John Warwick Montgomery for the next 40 minutes of the program. You can join us 1-877-623-6943. We're coming to you live this Thursday, October the 23rd. Our in-studio email address, talkback@issuesetc.org. Dr. John Warwick Montgomery is a regular guest, professor emeritus at the University of Bedfordshire in England, a French advocate and barrister at law in England and Wales. He's a member of the bar of the Supreme Court of the United States. He's distinguished research professor of philosophy and Christian thought at Patrick Henry College in Purcellville, Virginia, and he's author of and editor of more than 50 books, including Christ, Our Advocate. Dr. Montgomery, welcome back.
2: Good afternoon.
1: Is this problem of evil, an all-loving, all-powerful God permitting such evil, he must not exist, is this the strongest argument that atheism has on its side?
2: Well, I don't know that it's the strongest, but it's probably the most frequent argument. John Mortimer, the author of those wonderful Rumpole stories, was not only a barrister in England in practice, but also a journalist, and he interviewed for years famous people, and whenever he interviewed clergy, the bishops and archbishops of the Church of England, he would always get them on the topic of evil, because Mortimer is not a Christian believer, and in the transcriptions of these interviews, it really is painful to see how even the foremost clergy of the Church of England are really not able to deal with this problem. And I think that that's true of lots of pastors and laymen.
1: So they're just left with their mouths hanging open. And one might conclude, Dr. Montgomery, that this is where the unbeliever really has the Christian and Christianity in general pinned. There's no answer for this. Is this true?
2: Yes, that's the impression given. It is, however, not that difficult to deal with the problem. It's really quite remarkable that this is not taught, apparently, in theological seminaries, and pastors don't provide the kind of instruction that will help their laymen to deal with an issue like this.
1: Okay. First of all, let's deal with the notion that seems to be in play. Are we going to permit, for the sake of the argument, that the God that's being proposed here in this classic problem of evil is the real God of Christianity? This is the kind of God we're talking about that is revealed by Jesus Christ, all-powerful, all-loving, period.
2: That's exactly where one has to start. You see, when the unbeliever says that a God who is all-loving and all-powerful is incompatible with evil in the world, what he is doing there is assuming the Christian God, because it's only within Christianity that you have a God who is all-powerful and all-loving at the same time. You don't find that in other world religions. So the first thing to point out to the unbeliever is that if he wants to talk about the Christian God, which he's doing, he had better get a good deal more information about the Christian God. He needs to understand the Christian God much more thoroughly than he does already. And that gives one an opportunity to take him to the Bible, because that's the source of our information about God. Now, it's true that we haven't shown him that the Bible is God's word or the inerrant scripture, that sort of thing, but that doesn't make any difference at this point. He's the one who brought up the issue, and therefore, if he wants to complain about what the Christian God is doing, he'd better find out what the Christian God is really like. And his view, as expressed in the standard Problem of Evil, is a very superficial understanding of what the Christian God is like.
1: Is this a problem, the problem of evil, that predates Christianity per se, but has it been used outside the realm of Christianity to attack the existence of God in general outside the Christian context?
2: No, it hasn't. Because, for example, the God of Islam is a God who is all-powerful and a God who predestines, etc., but he does not express himself in the Quran as a God of love who would necessarily worry about that kind of thing. And so this isn't a particularly effective argument against the God of Islam. And in the case of the Eastern religions, the center of the universe, the Tao in Taoism, the manifestations of the Buddha are so vague and have so little moral quality connected with them that the argument really isn't significant in those circles. For example, in the case of Buddhism, there were Buddhist kamikaze pilots in the Second World War. They didn't worry about this. There's no absolute standard of good or evil, and therefore the argument really doesn't apply there. No, this is an argument that you'll find in the Christian West, presented by atheists, skeptics, free thinkers, who are attempting to eliminate the Christian God.
1: What is missing from the God that is presupposed in this argument that needs to be understood about the true biblical presentation of God for us to have the fullest understanding?
2: Well, the critical missing factor is the nature of love. If the Christian God is indeed a God of love, then he will have made his creatures with free will. He will have given his creatures the ability to make free decisions. And where free decisions are involved, necessarily there are consequences. And let's take the situation that a parent has with a child. We desperately want our children to do the right thing. But if we try to force them to do the right thing, if we don't give them any possibility of choosing for themselves, the result of this, of course, is that they become little robots. They become little puppets, or they react against the whole business. We desperately want them to do the right thing, but we have to give them the possibility of choice. And that means that if they choose what is a very bad solution, there are going to be consequences that flow from that. This argument has been presented especially well by C.S. Lewis in his little book, The Problem of Pain. He points out that the God of Christianity is not a puppeteer. He doesn't force his creatures to do what he wants. He desperately wants them to do the right thing, and he even goes to the point of coming to earth and dying on the cross for them, but he doesn't force them. The evils in this world, including the natural evils, are the product of the creatures having made the worst possible kind of decisions. The Bible says this started with an angel, Lucifer, who wanted to elevate himself to the level of God, and a decision as horrible as that, of course, threw a kind of monkey wrench, a spanner, into the wheels of the universe, and you got natural evils arising from this, and then eventually you had a duplication of this on Earth with the first creatures.
1: We're talking with Dr. John Warwick Montgomery, part four of our five-part daily series with him, answering the objections of unbelievers today, the problem of evil. You can join us. Our call-in number on this Thursday, the 23rd of October, 1-877-623-6943, 1-877-623-MYIE. You can email us here in the studio as well, talkback@issuesetc.org. By the way, we have some great resources that will help you defend the Christian faith posted under the on-demand page at our website, issuesetc.org, issuesetc.org. Click on demand. You'll find those resources when we come back. Okay, we've dealt with at least trying to take the argument apart before we respond to it formally. We've dealt with the issue of who this God really is, all-powerful, all-loving. We need to understand what it means that such a powerful God is truly loving. What about the definition of evil? It seems to me that those who say, well, God should at least be able to maintain his own standard if he's all-powerful and all-loving. And these terrible things are happening in the world around us. Man's inhumanity to man, and the world seems to be falling apart. Creation itself at war with its inhabitants. Can't God run the shop? Is he incompetent? Is he asleep? Now, they are laying at God's doorstep the responsibility for evil. Now, Christ is certainly willing to take responsibility for evil at the cross, but does the definition at work in the problem of evil, for evil, really bear up under biblical scrutiny? We'll be right back.
3: 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And if there were a God, he would never allow such suffering.
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7: You know, we should not try to squeeze millions of years of history into the Bible. In fact, I think that a belief in millions of years actually helps discredit anything Christians say about the future. You know why? You see, if you took billions of years for the universe and life to form, but the Bible says it took 6 days, why should anyone believe what the Bible says about Christ preparing a future place for us? And wouldn't God need billions of years to work on it? That's one of the serious problems you run into when you let man's fallible beliefs about the past determine a view of the Bible. Why not accept man's faulty ideas about the future as well? In fact, according to secular views, the world's moving towards a heat death. What kind of hope do people have based on what they're told about the past? But there's a sure hope in the future. Because all of biblical history is true, starting from Genesis, it's accurate right through to what it predicts about the end. There'll be a consummation. That's when Christ will make all things right.
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1: Welcome back to Issues Etc. I'm Todd Wilkin. Dr. John Warwick Montgomery is our guest. Fourth in the five-part daily series we're doing with him on answering the objections of unbelievers today, the problem of evil. 1-877-623-6943, 877-623-MYIE, or talk back at issuesetc.org. This email comes from Joe in St. Louis. Dr. Montgomery has several questions. We'll just deal with them one at a time. Don't you have to correctly define all-powerful? Is God is not all-powerful, writes Joe, in the sense that he cannot do anything contrary to his nature. For example, he is truth, and therefore he cannot lie. He is just, and therefore he cannot act unjustly by stopping all judgment. Your thoughts there?
2: Well, that's perfectly true, one has to define what one means by all-powerful. It's really a matter of fairly obvious, however, that impossibility would have to do with his acting against his own nature. That's quite right. I don't think that probably is going to help the person who poses the problem of evil, because what he means is, isn't God powerful enough to eliminate all the evil? And if he is, then why hasn't he done so? And the answer to this is along the lines of what we were saying earlier, that God has given his creatures free will, which makes it possible for them to decide either to do his will or not. And if the creature decides not to do his will, then there have to be consequences following from this. Otherwise, it doesn't turn out to be a moral problem at all. It turns out to be some kind of game in which you can make any kind of decisions you want, and the consequences are going to be the same in any case. So consequences are going to follow, and those consequences are connected with the nature of the misuse of the free will. So the only real objection that could be raised is, why doesn't God terminate everything immediately so as to prevent the continuation of any consequences? But if you think about this closely, that would mean that the minute that any creature violated God's will, he would instantly snuff the situation out, or he would eliminate the world in which that occurred and create another one. And if you had an infinite series of such things, such that the only world that ever came about was the one in which the creatures only did what God wanted him to do in the first place, then that would be tantamount to eliminating free will. It would be just another way of creating a puppet-like situation in which the only possibilities would be to do the thing that God wanted in the first place. We don't know what the timeline is in this situation. That is to say, we don't know in eternal terms how long the negative consequences of our misuse of free will will have to continue before the end comes. But we have God's promise that he is going to end this thing at the time Christ returns. And when that occurs, all the tears will be wiped away, and the situation will be a new Eden. The new Eden will be restored. And the reason why we ought to have confidence in him in this regard is that he has made the most amazing efforts to help our situation, even though he was not in any way obligated to do so. You know, Jesus tells that story about the parable about the landowner who puts the land in the hands of his stewards and goes away, and the stewards take over the land, and he sends prophets, he sends servants, and they kill them, and finally he says, well, I can certainly send my own son, and he sends the son, and they kill him too. And what this parable says is that the human race has not deserved all that God has done for the human race, and yet God is continuing to work in man's behalf. And in Colossians it says, if it weren't for Christ, the whole universe would pass into non-existence. It's in him that the whole universe holds together. So we can have confidence in the God who has given us free will, that he is taking care of the situation in the very best way possible. He says that he would have all men to be saved and come to a knowledge of the truth. So he's certainly not going to do anything less than the best for us.
1: Joe also asks the question more generally, when the skeptic or the atheist raises this problem of evil, Joe asks, at some level, aren't they really wanting simply to do whatever they want to do, morally speaking, to be unaccountable to an alleged God?
2: Well, that may be the case, but I don't think that that can be used to explain away the question that they raise. The question they raise is perfectly legitimate. One of the problems that the unbeliever has in this argument is that the unbeliever thinks that evil is a kind of substance. And so the unbeliever is saying, well, someone must have created evil. And since God creates everything, then he must be directly responsible for it. And the misunderstanding here is that evil is not a substance. Evil is a broken relationship. And the relationship between God and his creatures has been broken by the creatures themselves, because they have insisted on going a way that God does not want them to go. Now, when that relationship is broken, evil appears. Evil is the broken relationship, and the creature is responsible for this, but it's not a substance that God has created. And out of this broken relationship come evils, plural, and they, of course, are substantival. I mean, you've got wars and cancer and all the miseries of a fallen world, but those are the product of that original broken relationship, and the broken relationship is due to the creature, not to the creator. And if the response to that is, well, couldn't God have prevented all of this? The answer is, what kind of God do you want? Do you want a God who is a puppeteer, or do you want a God who is love? And if you want a God who is love, that God is going to provide free will to his creatures.
1: Herman is listening in Illinois. 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
8: Thank you for taking my call. I'd like to put to Dr. Montgomery your opening example, I think, of Richard Dawkins' statement. There would seem to be implicated that he sees the worst evil in the world as believing in the God of the Bible, and if you disbelieve in the God of the Bible, it would create a perfect utopia in the world, thereby eliminating what he would regard as these evils that come from a believing in God. But the reality is, disbelieving in God doesn't eliminate the condition of the world it is today, like the ex-Beatle John Lennon song, Imagine There Is No Heaven, No Religion, and someone took it to heart and shot him down the streets of New York.
1: Thank you very much, Herman. That's an interesting take there. Dr. Montgomery.
2: Yeah, I buy that entirely. And the fact of the matter is that unbelief, the kind of atheism that Dawkins represents, has been responsible for the most hideous atrocities in human history. You know, the atheists often bring up the Inquisition and the Crusades and that sort of thing. My goodness, the miseries that were produced through those events, number one, were not brought about by believing Christians. They were brought about by fellow travelers. But in the 20th century, the slaughters, the human rights violations that were created by the pagan regimes of the modern world have gone beyond anything in prior history. More people have been killed, maimed, and their lives ruined in the 20th century through the Hitlers, the Stalins, the Pol Pots, the Amin Dadas, the Mugabes, than in all of the centuries preceding.

0: Governor Ron DeSantis, Molly Hemingway, Megan Basham, Aaron Holley, Robert Spencer, and pastors Matt Harrison, Brian Wolfmiller, and Will Wheaton will be speaking at the 2026 Issues Etc. 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
1: And so on.
2: We're talking with Dr. John Warwick Montgomery. He's author and editor of more than 50 books, including Christ, Our Advocate, part four of our five-part daily series with him, answering the objections of unbelievers, today the problem of evil. 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When we come back, it was Rabbi Kushner who wrote that book so many years ago, famously titled, Why Do Bad Things Happen to Good People? Is that the real question? I mean, many people consider that's kind of the way it is. Most of us are good people, and then you got the list of names that Dr. Montgomery had mentioned just a moment ago, the Hitlers and the Pol Pots and the Stalins, and they're the bad people, and of course they do bad things, but most of us are more or less neutral or innocent in this world, and we don't deserve the evil that comes upon us. That seems to be part of the definition in the problem of evil. We'll see what Dr. Montgomery has to say about that on the other side of this break. What if God did do what the atheist proposes and simply wipe out all evil in one fell swoop? Could anyone survive? Stay tuned.

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3: 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Unfortunately, one of these charities, Save the Children, partners with organizations such as Planned Parenthood, Population Action International, and the Center for Reproductive Rights to promote abortion around the world. 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Pro-lifers should denounce any such ruse and be discerning when giving to charitable causes.
4: This is Marjorie Dannenfelser, president of the Susan B. Anthony List. 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
5: Welcome back. 10 more minutes in our conversation with Dr. John Ward Montgomery. I'm Todd Wilkin. We're answering the problem of evil. Our in-studio email address on this Thursday, October the 23rd, talkback@issuesetc.org. Our call-in number, 1-877-623-6943-877-623-MYIE. Dr. Montgomery, if evil is, in fact, the result of our sin, and it's our responsibility, not God's, if God didn't do something about evil, would he, in fact, be a just God?
6: Well, if he is the sovereign of

0: universe, and he gave legitimate choice to creatures, and the creatures went against everything that he represented, then he would certainly not have had a responsibility for cleaning up the mess. This is made quite clear in Romans. Paul says, for a good man, one might dare to die, but while we were yet sinners, Christ died for us. In other words, in the Tale of Two Cities, the Sidney Carton scenario, at the end of the Tale of Two Cities, Sidney Carton gives his life for his namesake, the person who looks like him, because that person is better than himself. That we can understand. But the amazing thing is that even though God was not obligated on any level to deal with the mess that we had created, he nevertheless, while we were yet sinners, came down to earth and lived the kind of messy life that we have and died for us in order to free us from sin. And if that kind of effort is made by God, this demonstrates his love beyond anything else, and it certainly vindicates him from any kind of complaints that the creature is making. I've sometimes used the analogy of the New York garbage strike of a number of years ago. Suppose only one garbage truck is operating, and the populace from their high-rises have their windows open, and they're screaming at the one garbage truck, why aren't you picking up the garbage faster? I mean, this would be utterly absurd. They're the ones producing the garbage. They're not doing anything to clean it up, and they're complaining because the garbage truck isn't moving faster. This is exactly the scenario of creatures who are self-centered every day of their lives, and as a result of this self-centeredness, have alienated themselves from God and from their fellow creatures, and they are complaining because God isn't apparently doing enough for them.
1: Doesn't Luther at some point have an insight where he talks about if we only knew what God was preventing in the world and in our lives every day by way of his providential care and protection, we would never complain about...
0: Well, this is absolutely right. And this is the point of the Colossians passage, that in Christ, the whole universe holds together. I mean, if God had removed his hand for a moment from the universe, all would have passed into nothingness. It's only because of his grace that we're able to function at all.
1: How do you respond? I mentioned before the break Rabbi Kushner's famous book, Why Do Bad Things Happen to Good People? It's kind of an argument in the title itself. I can't recall how he responds to it, but how do you evaluate that way of looking at evil in the world?
0: Well, there are two things that can be said to this. The first thing is, of course, that nobody is inherently good. All have sinned and come short of the glory of God, says Scripture. You know that that little adage from the McGuffey Reader, in Adam's fall, we fell all. And this is because Adam was a perfect representative of the entire human race. His very name, Adam, is Hebrew for mankind. You know, it's like anthropos in Greek or homo in Latin. These are not names of particular people. These are generalized names for the entire human race. And therefore, we have nothing to complain. We cannot say, well, if I'd been there, I would have done something else. Not at all. And that sin passed, therefore, both genetically and environmentally to every member of the human race. So nobody is in a position to complain about the consequences of this kind of thing. That's one thing that one can say to this. The other thing is that, of course, we do see empirical differences among the lives of people. You know, there's the sweet elementary school teacher who is run down by a motorcyclist, and at the same time, the godfather dies with his family around him, having eaten filet mignon and drunk champagne, etc. And we see those empirical differences, but this is the second point, that sin is not rational. by its very nature, and it therefore doesn't attach itself in a rational manner to these empirical differences. It's like a terrorist bomb. When the terrorist throws the bomb to get rid of a political leader, for example, and the bomb goes off, the shrapnel hits everything in that immediate area, and people are hit by it who are not directly and rationally in line for this according to what the terrorist was intending. It's really silly for us to think that in the kind of sinful world that we, the creatures, have managed to create, that everything should work out neatly so that the maxim of empirical evil would fall on the people who are maximally nasty, and the converse. That's not to be expected. The minute you get sin, you get irrationality, and that kind of thing, you know, goes with the territory.
1: There is an irony, I suspect, in if we look at the event of the cross, a sinless man, God himself, suffering for the sins of the entire world and taking upon himself all of the consequences, eternal and temporal, of that evil from the very beginning to the very end. And people look at this event and say, how could God permit this to happen?
0: Yeah, and yet the event is exactly the point, isn't it? That no one looking at what happens there would say that Jesus had done a single wrong thing to warrant this kind of treatment. And so his death on the cross is the archetypal example of the nature of a sinful world, that when a person who is sinless comes into the situation, that person is given the most awful, agonizing, miserable kind of death that we could think of. And the fact that God would do this for us it has got to be the final answer to this issue of evil. A God who would do that for us has our best interests in mind. And no matter how irrational the situation may be in our broken world, and in our family, let's say, or in our own experience, nevertheless, God is on our side. And you've got that wonderful verse in Romans 8:28 that all things work together for good to them that love God. We're not removed from the evil, but God promises that he will bring the best out of this situation for those who love him. That's not a promise for the unbeliever at all. Shakespeare was right that for the unbeliever, history is a tale told by an idiot signifying nothing. But for the believer, all things do work together for good, no matter how it appears.
1: Dr. John Warwick Montgomery is Professor Emeritus at the University of Bedfordshire in England, a French advocate, a barrister at law in England and Wales, a member of the Bar of the Supreme Court of the United States, Distinguished Research Professor of Philosophy and Christian Thought at Patrick Henry College in Purcellville, Virginia, and author and editor of more than 50 books, including Christ Our Advocate. He's also the director of the International Academy of Apologetics, Evangelism, and Human Rights, held each summer in Strasbourg, France. 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You'll find out more about the International Academy of Apologetics, Evangelism, and Human Rights. Dr. Montgomery, look forward to tomorrow's conversation, and thank you for being our guest.
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1: Tomorrow on the program, we'll have Dr. Montgomery back one more time to respond to the argument that the Bible is unreliable. It contains internal contradictions, and it's been copied over and over and over again, and it's a little bit like that telephone game. What we have today is probably nothing close to the original, so it's unreliable. We'll respond to that tomorrow. Also tomorrow, we'll visit with St. Louis Post-Dispatch columnist Colin Carroll Campbell. Do we want a God who is fair by our standards, who would treat us as we really do deserve, who would give us what we really deserve? Think about what would happen. Because each and every one of us, inherited from Adam and in our own lives, have made ourselves God's enemies and have brought upon ourselves and our neighbors unthinkable, unspeakable evil. Yes, the world is a train wreck, completely off the rails. The answer is not a universe on rails, where everyone dances upon the end of God's string like a puppeteer. No, God's answer is far better, not to give us what we deserve and not to put the universe on rails, but to restore what evil has taken, to restore the deficit that is evil in this world, our sin, by sending into this world his sinless Son to live perfectly before him for our sake as our substitute, to die before him as the payment for our sins, and to rise again. That's God's good answer to the problem of evil. I'm Todd Wilkin. Talk with you again tomorrow. Thanks for listening to Issues, Etc.
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0: Gospels are written a great deal after the events they purport to describe. They contradict each other on every important aspect of the life story. There isn't a trustworthy word in any of the Gospels that you could remotely say was historical evidence.
1: That's Christopher Hitchens, author of the book God Is Not Great, one of the new atheists. He's raising a common objection to Christianity. You heard it before, that the Bible is full of contradictions, that it's full of errors, that it can't agree even with itself, and therefore cannot be relied upon as history or anything else. Well, how do you respond? We'll be responding to that objection in the last of our five-part daily series with Dr. John Warwick Montgomery for the rest of the program today. Welcome back to Issues, Etc. I'm Todd Wilkin. We're coming to you live this Friday afternoon. It's October the 24th. Our call-in number, 1-877-623-6943, 877-623-MYIE. Our in-studio email address, talkback@issuesetc.org. Dr. John Warwick Montgomery is our guest. He's Professor Emeritus at the University of Bedfordshire in England, a French advocate, a barrister at law in England and Wales. He's a member of the bar of the Supreme Court of the United States, distinguished research professor of philosophy and Christian thought at Patrick Henry College in Purcellville, Virginia, and author and editor of more than 50 books, including Suicide of Christian Theology. Dr. Montgomery, welcome back.
2: It's always a pleasure.
1: The fact that the gospel accounts, picking up on what Christopher Hitchens had to say there, the fact that the gospel accounts, Matthew, Mark, Luke, and John, aren't exactly the same, does this strengthen or weaken the argument for the reliability of the New Testament?
2: It actually strengthens it. If, for example, when I practice law, I find that two witnesses on the other side give verbatim the same information concerning a traffic accident, I can be sure that they have colluded. They have simply doctored their stories so that they are in complete agreement. The kind of witness situation you want is one where witnesses appear on the surface perhaps not to be saying the same thing, but that's only because they've looked at the event from different angles. But when you penetrate more deeply, you find that they are actually telling the same story. It's like searchlights playing on the same item. And in the case of the four Gospels, that's exactly what you have. Lawyers have been very interested in this kind of thing because lawyers are really specialists in the evaluation of testimony. And at the beginning of the 20th century, the dean of the Boston University School of Law did a little work entitled The Four Gospels from a Lawyer's Standpoint. And he pointed out just what I've been indicating, that what you have here are testimonies that give you somewhat different pictures of Jesus, but that's because they're genuine and each of the authors is looking at the life of Jesus from his own standpoint.
1: Hitchens says that because of the apparent contradictions in the four Gospels or between the four Gospels, we cannot regard this as historical evidence, but I'm wondering whether or not, based upon what you just said, that the average professional historian looking at any event in the past is going to come across contemporaneous events that don't agree completely in every tiniest detail, at least don't tell the story exactly the same way. He has to deal with this all day long in his when he plies his craft, doesn't he?
2: Well, certainly. And Hitchens simply indicates that he's not a clear thinker. He doesn't understand, for example, what a contradiction is. Some people of his ilk have said, take the cleansing of the temple. Cleansing of the temple appears in the Gospel of John at the very beginning of it, and in Matthew it appears at the very end of it. And they say, well, you see, contradiction. This isn't a contradiction at all. It would only be a contradiction if either of those passages said that Jesus did it only once. Fact of the matter is, considering the condition of the temple, it's strange that he didn't clean it out every Saturday night.
1: Well, it is, though, commonly believed that the Bible contains stark contradictions, genuine contradictions. How do we respond to this? Is there some place where we can say, okay, here's something that does appear to be a contradiction, which can be reasonably explained?
2: Well, here's an interesting commentary on this. Back in the 1970s, in the Lutheran Church Missouri Synod, there was a conflict over the degree of biblical authority. And as a result of this, professors left the Concordia Seminary in St. Louis because they didn't hold to the inerrancy of the Scriptures, which is the official position of the Lutheran Church Missouri Synod, and the position of Luther and the position of Augustine and the position of the historic church in general. At that time, there was a professor within the church who wrote an article in which he said, the Bible can't possibly be correct. Here are three errors which are absolute, and there's no way to get around these at all. Well, I looked at this article, and two of the three alleged errors had been discussed by Augustine and Jerome in their correspondence in the 5th century. And those church fathers provided perfectly reasonable explanations as to why there were differences. These were not contradictions at all. The third one of these presumed absolute contradictions had to do with the date of the crucifixion. If you take the Synoptic Gospels, you get one date, and when you take the Gospel of John, you get another. You get 14 Nisan, of the month of Nisan, and 15 of the month of Nisan. Calvin struggled with this in the 16th century, and he said, I really can't resolve this, but this is God's word. There's got to be a resolution. He said, maybe two calendars were used. Well, there was no evidence of this at all. When the Dead Sea Scrolls were discovered, a French Dead Sea Scroll specialist by the name of Joubert found another calendar that was being used in the first century in Palestine. This calendar is now known as the Jubilees Qumran calendar. And that calendar exactly explains the 15 Nisan dating, while the civil lunar calendar that we have known for centuries handles the other dating. And, you know, this is very interesting. That particular ex-Missouri Synod scholar hadn't even taken the trouble to check that out. But if he had had any confidence in God's word, shouldn't he have given the Scriptures the benefit of the doubt? Calvin did this, and four centuries later, Calvin is vindicated. My word to the radio audience is, stick with Holy Scripture. That's how you get vindicated. And if you want to get shot down, criticize God Almighty. He really does know what he's doing.
1: It was said in those days, and of course in the decades, the long decades leading up to the rise of historical criticism, that method that you talked about that for a time held sway among the academics in Lutheran circles and still holds sway in a lot of academic circles, Bible scholarship. It was said, look, we need to read the Bible just like any other book. Did they, in fact, in their scholarship, read the Bible just like any other book?
2: Not at all. If they'd followed that principle, they wouldn't have had a problem. Aristotle, in his Poetics, criticized interpreters of Homer's Iliad and Odyssey because they were trying to pick at the book and find internal errors and contradictions. And Aristotle said, a good interpreter always gives the benefit of the doubt to the work that he's interpreting. Now, of course, that doesn't mean you couldn't find, theoretically, errors and contradictions, but Aristotle was able to resolve a good number of these, even in the case of Homer's Iliad and Odyssey, which never claimed to be divinely inspired in any sense of the word. And these higher critics, when they treat Scripture, which does claim to be divinely inspired, won't even give it the benefit of the doubt.
1: With only about a minute here, we've talked a bit about contradictions. Let's talk some about errors. There are those who have said, look, certain people in the Bible, no historical external evidence that they ever existed. Places, no evidence that it ever existed. Maybe events like the census that's mentioned at the beginning of Luke's gospel. Well, we have no evidence this ever happened. Does that necessarily constitute an error on the part of Scripture? 1 minute.
2: Of course not, because a lot of Roman records have not survived. They didn't survive the Dark Ages. The reason that Scripture survived was because it was regarded as God's Word, and therefore people conscientiously copied it. That's why we have more and better copies of the biblical books than we have of any other works of antiquity. There was, during barbarian invasions and the upset of the end of the Holy the end of the Roman Empire, all sorts of things were lost. But it's an argument from silence and an argument from ignorance, which says that if you don't have a corroboration at all points, there's something the matter with it. Fenorman Quine, the great logician, said, in validating something, it's like a building. You don't have to have the walls under every inch of the roof in order to support it. All you need is to have sufficient support to keep the roof up. And there have been an immense number of confirmations archaeologically of the New Testament. It's just a small potatoes to argue that you don't have a confirmation for every single thing.
1: Dr. John Warwick Montgomery is our guest. We're concluding our series with him this week on answering the objections of unbelievers. Today, the accusation that there are errors and contradictions in the Bible. 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Talk back at issuesetc.org. We'll be right back.

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1: Thanks to the following congregations for standing with us by becoming the most recent members of the Issues Etc. 300. Mount Calvary Lutheran, Excelsior Springs, Missouri, the Lutheran Church of Our Savior, Cupertino, California, Christ Our King Community Lutheran, Costa Mesa, California, Christ Our Savior, Freeburg, Illinois, and Peace Lutheran, Neenah, Wisconsin. 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
2: The Scopes Trial. Did the Christians win?
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2: At the famous Scopes Trial of 1925, a teacher was convicted of teaching evolution in public school. But today, creation isn't allowed to be taught. But didn't the creationists win? Well, technically yes, but in reality, the Christians lost terribly. You see, the pro-evolution lawyer at the trial, Clarence Darrow, managed to have written into the record the so-called scientific evidence for evolution. He had leading scientists of the day present what they believed to be the best scientific facts in support of evolution. And what's interesting is that most of these have been refuted by evolutionists themselves. Darrow was clever. He arranged to have the prosecutor, William Jennings Bryan, a Christian, put on the stand. Darrow then proceeded to ask Bryan questions about the Bible, like, where did Cain get his wife, and were the creation days ordinary days? And sadly, Bryan couldn't answer the questions. He even allowed for millions of years. This helped lead to the decline of Christianity in America. Christians were seen, sadly, to have a blind faith.
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4: Often you'll hear an apologist say there are more manuscripts of the New Testament than any other book from the ancient world, therefore we can trust it. Well, what they don't tell you is that, yes, we have these thousands of manuscripts, but no two of them are exactly alike, and that, in fact, the differences in these manuscripts are more numerous than the words of the New Testament. So you have apologists who want to make these claims, but they don't tell you the full story.
5: That's Bart Ehrman. He's author of the book Misquoting Jesus. Now, he's been recognized as no mean scholar, and yet he's making the argument there that the various differences between the many, many manuscripts of the New Testament are evidence of the fact that it's unreliable. Dr. John Warwick Montgomery is our guest. It's part of this errors and contradictions criticism of the Christian faith. We're concluding our series with Dr. Montgomery on answering the objections of unbelievers. Dr. Montgomery, respond to Bart Ehrman there when he says, yeah, you do have thousands of manuscripts, but none of them agree, and so how could you rely on any of them?
6: Oh, how I would like to get him on the stand and cross-examine him, because that kind of statement that he makes is utterly misleading. The fact of the matter is that the overlap of the manuscripts is something like 95% to 98%, and the differences among these manuscripts are not substantive at all. For example, one manuscript will say, Jesus and his disciples walked along the Sea of Galilee, and along the shore of the Sea of Galilee. And another manuscript will say, they walked along the shores of the Sea of Galilee, when Jesus and his disciples have been mentioned a sentence or so earlier. Therefore, the differences of this kind are trivial. And if you go to any of the critical editions of the Greek New Testament, these editions have been put together on the basis of the best manuscripts, and then there are variant readings for the manuscripts that are slightly less good, and you compare the variant readings with the text. The fact of the matter is, in virtually all instances, it doesn't make any difference. What we're saying here is that whatever the original text said, and we get at this by employing the earliest and best manuscripts, whatever it said, that is indeed God's word. And when we look at these variants, we're still getting exactly the same historical events. We're getting exactly the same historical teaching. There are only about three instances where manuscript differences seem to have any substantive importance at all. One of these has to do with the woman taken in adultery. There are some early manuscripts that put that in the Gospel of Luke instead of the Gospel of John, but it's the same event. And then there is the passage in John's epistles where he says there are three that bear record in heaven, the Father, the Son, and the Holy Spirit. This immediately follows a verse that says there are three that bear record on earth, the water, the blood, something like that. There is little doubt about the fact that a scribe at some point, when he read the three bearing record on earth, said to himself, ah, exactly, and there are three that bear record in heaven, the Father, Son, and the Holy Ghost, and he wrote that into the margin. And then when the next scribe came along, he thought that the first scribe had omitted something and then wrote it into the margin, so he put it into the text itself. Probably that was not part of the original text, but the doctrine of the Holy Trinity in no way depends upon that verse. That Jesus says, go baptize in the name of the Father, Son, and Holy Spirit, and so forth. And the third instance are the last few verses of the Gospel of Mark. There are two endings to Mark, and the better ending in the earlier manuscripts is a much shorter ending. But neither one of these endings contradict each other, and the resurrection of Christ is perfectly clear. So the kind of thing that Ehrman says is utterly misleading, and the thing that makes this especially immoral is that he's saying this to people who don't know Greek and have no way of checking on the misleading nature of his statements.
5: Let's go to the phones, 1-877-623-6943, 877-623-MY-I-E. Tim is waiting on the line. Tim, thanks for being patient.
7: No problem. I wanted to say that these gentlemen who consider themselves to be learned, do they not know of Josephus and Tacitus and Pliny the Younger? And also, I've never heard anyone ask, say, Richard Dawkins or Hitchens about the fact that for something to be scientific, it has to be measurable, observable, and repeatable, and none of those are true of evolution. So how are they scientific?
5: Well, let's deal with the Josephus, Tacitus, Pliny the Younger comment there, and thank you very much, Tim, for listening. Dr. Montgomery, let's talk about these external evidences.
6: There are very definite mentions of Jesus in those three authors. But as I indicated earlier in the week, no one of those authors had firsthand contact with Jesus. The people who did wrote the books which the church then collected in the New Testament. That was the prime test of putting a book in the New Testament, that it had to be written by an eyewitness or a close associate of an eyewitness, an apostle or an associate of an apostle. And therefore, it's the New Testament stuff that is really valuable. These other references are not what historians call primary sources. They are secondary sources. They're what lawyers would call hearsay because they don't come directly from people who had contact with the principal, in this case, Jesus Christ. It's important to mention these, but the real issue has to do with whether or not the New Testament documents were written by the people that they are claimed to be written by, and whether we have the texts as substantially as they were originally written. And the answer to both of those questions is yes, and the evidence is solid. And the only way that people like Ehrman and the New Atheists are able to criticize this stuff is to mislead people into thinking that just because you have a considerable number of manuscripts and there are variations, that you don't have reliable material. Actually, this kind of thing is exactly the same for any historical documents. We don't have the original manuscripts of a single work of antiquity. We don't have the original manuscripts of a single play of Shakespeare. But people have no problem at all in engaging in an examination of the manuscript evidence that we do have and getting back to perfectly solid texts.
5: Joe is up next. Joe, welcome to Issues, Etc.
8: Hey, thanks for having me on.
5: Sure.
8: I was wondering what your opinion was on if you think the arguments of Bart Ehrman are much more effective because the typical Christian doesn't know any more about church history than a few things like the Lottie Moon Christmas offering and things like that.
5: All right. Joe, it's a great question. Dr. Montgomery?
6: Well, it certainly doesn't help. I would like to see Christians do a great deal more serious work on this kind of thing. And I would like to see pastors conduct classes in their congregations, in their churches, that would bring people up to speed on this. Indeed, this gives me an opportunity for ranting and raving. The fact of the matter is that very few churches do anything in apologetics, in the defense of the faith. And this is one of the reasons why our young people go off to college without any real understanding of how to refute the critics of Christianity, and they are blown right out of the water by secular professors. Our International Academy of Apologetics, Evangelism, and Human Rights, it takes place each summer in Strasbourg, France, where we bring in top apologists and give people an opportunity to learn this stuff. That's the kind of thing that we ought to be going to. We should have fewer spaghetti suppers and more serious work on the defense of the faith in our churches.
5: By the way, folks, if you want to learn a little bit more about the International Academy of Apologetics, Evangelism, and Human Rights, or even think about attending, it's great. I've been there. It's marvelous. Dr. Montgomery's company, and the landscape is worth the venture all by itself. Go to our website, issuesetc.org, issuesetc.org. Click on demand. You'll find a link there. Here's Andy on the line. Andy, our time is short. We're coming up on a break. What's your question or comment?
9: I'll ask the question. You might want to answer it after the break. I'm going to play Christopher Hitchens here. Dr. Montgomery, if there are no errors, no contradictions in the Bible, then where do all these different denominations who claim to follow the Bible and yet contradict each other come from?
5: That's a marvelous question, and we will give Dr. Montgomery an opportunity to at least begin a response here. With 1 minute before our break, start a response to Andy's question.
6: Luther said that the reason people have trouble with the understanding of Holy Scripture is not that Scripture isn't clear. It's because people get themselves in a position where they're reading their own interests off of Scripture. He says it's like the peasant who is down an alley, and he says the town fountain isn't there, but he's put himself in a position where he's blocked off from the town fountain and can't see it. The problem is not the Bible. The problem is the presuppositions that we bring to Scripture. And unfortunately, that applies to churches as well. What we need to do is to try very hard to shelve our own interests when we go to Scripture. Let the Scripture speak to us, even if it says things that make us feel uncomfortable.
5: Dr. John Warwick Montgomery is our guest. We're answering the objections of unbelievers on this last of our conversations with him this week. The alleged errors and contradictions in the Bible. What other kind of objections have you heard to the Christian faith? This is a great time to call. We'll take a break and we'll come back. Our in-studio email address, talkback@issuesetc.org, 1-877-623-MYIE.

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4: This is a special commentary from the Susan B. Anthony List, named for the suffragette who was proudly pro-life.
3: A couple of recent advances should give expectant mothers a real informed choice about their pregnancy. The first comes from South Dakota, which became the 12th state to require abortionists to give clients the option of viewing an ultrasound image of their unborn baby. The second comes from Washington, D.C., where Senator Sam Brownback's bill to reduce Down syndrome abortions has made it out of committee. If passed, it would require officials to inform the parents of unborn Down syndrome children of available support services as well as families willing to adopt these children.
4: This is Marjorie Dannenfelser, president of the Susan B. Anthony List. 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That's sba-list.org.
5: If you were going to draw your to-do list out of a book like Leviticus, you would make Mullah Omar of the Taliban look like Franklin Delano Roosevelt. We effectively have edited the Bible. Even fundamentalists have. No one ever says this is immoral. Christians just say we don't have to do this anymore because Jesus brought us the doctrine of grace. It's important for us to recognize that we decide what is good in the good book. We cherry-pick these books based on our own ethical intuitions.
6: That's Sam Harris, author of the book Letter to a Christian Nation and The End of Faith. We're talking with Dr. John Warwick Montgomery, answering the objections of unbelievers. Catherine's calling from her car. Hi, Catherine.
7: How are you?
6: Very well. What's your question or comment?
7: Well, I always wondered how you answer when people say the God of the Old Testament is such an awful, horrendous God. He's vengeful and he's misogynist and he's all these horrible things. And obviously we don't believe that. We believe he had a purpose. But how does one answer that?
6: All right. Catherine, thank you so much. How does one, I mean, Dawkins has made this accusation, the God of the Old Testament is everything bad in the world. How do we respond to it?
8: Yes, well, that connects with the cherry-picking comment at the beginning of this segment. The fact of the matter is that we do not arbitrarily pick certain things in the Bible and say they're okay and other things are not okay, or certain things don't apply now and other things do apply now. We don't do that arbitrarily at all. We do this on the basis of Jesus' own approach to the Old Testament. Jesus makes it perfectly clear that the Old Testament is the very Word of God, but he also makes clear that the Old Testament existed as a background for the coming of Messiah. And when Messiah comes, namely Jesus himself, Jesus is in a position to indicate what is the situation for the new age, for the Christian age. Paul follows right along in that line, therefore we are told in the New Testament that the ceremonial and legal strictures of Old Testament Israel are no longer applicable. The moral teachings are still applicable. What we're doing here is looking at the Bible the way Jesus did, and the slaughters of the Amalekites and that sort of thing took place because it was necessary, as it were, to put Israel in quarantine, to make sure that Israel was not destroyed by the hideous immorality of the surrounding nations. And even with all of that effort, as Oscar Kuhlmann, the great Basil and Strasbourg theologian, said, by the time you get to Jesus, the true Israel is narrowed down only to a very few people. There are only a few that are looking for the Messiah in the proper sense of the term. Here, this gives me a chance to give a little bit of advice to the audience. If biblical errors and contradictions in principle trouble you, try my analogy of the balance scale, right? Into one pan of the balance, you put the contradictions you think are a problem. And in the other pan of the balance, you put Jesus' view of the Old Testament. Now, Jesus is God Almighty. He proved this by his resurrection from the dead. So the weight of that pan of the balance is always going to outweigh any problems you might have with an alleged error or contradiction. I mean, this doesn't give you a right to be a cavalier. You still need to check out the problem. But this means that in the final analysis, it is always more reasonable to assume that Jesus is right in regard to the Old Testament than that the critic is right. I mean, last we heard, Sam Harris has not risen from the dead, but Jesus has. So my tendency is to go along with Jesus' view of the Old Testament.
6: Lonnie's listening in St. Louis. Hi, Lonnie.
9: How you guys doing?
6: Very well. What's your question or comment, Lonnie?
9: I had a question for your guest that, I have a friend that I work with, he's considers himself as being an agnostic and an atheist. And so I guess my question is that, you know, he has this idea that people from other countries, they think that their God is the right God, and, you know, obviously we think our God is the right God. And he's saying that whole God concept sometimes, actually all the time, is the main core problem, and that's why he believes the way he believes. And like I said, this is something that's been going on for probably over 10 years. And sometimes it's kind of difficult to try to witness to him because he's I can't say, hey, you know, let me read some scriptures to you. Well, he don't believe in the Bible at all. You know, he's all for all his thing is just something that a man wrote in a Bible, and that's basically all it means to him.
6: All right, Lonnie, it's a great question. Let's see what Dr. Montgomery has to say.
8: Okay, you agree with him when he says that there are these different conceptions of God. And obviously they can't all be right because they contradict each other. So they might all be wrong, but they certainly can't all be right. So the real question is there enough evidence for any one of them that you could go along with that view of God? And if you look into the different religions, you'll find that only Christianity offers evidence that's solid for the position that it takes in regard to God. And what's that evidence? The evidence is in the New Testament, but you don't have to accept the New Testament as God's word. All you have to do is to start out with it as good historical documents. And there's solid reason to consider the New Testament as good historical documents. And there, Jesus claims to be God come to earth, and he proves this by rising again from the dead. That is enough to establish the Christian position in regard to the nature of God. And you can go on from there. Look at what Jesus says about the Old Testament. He says it's the very word of God. And so that brings the Old Testament in as divine revelation. And he gives a promise to the apostles that the Holy Spirit will come on them and bring to their remembrance everything he has told them. In other words, a gift of total recall. And on that basis, the early church collected the writings of apostles and close associates of apostles, and those writings became the New Testament. So you can build this thing up, and nothing like that is possible for any other religion.
6: A note of praise from Rob in Duluth, Minnesota, where he writes, you've done a really good bunch of series lately, but this one this week with Dr. Montgomery has to take the cake. While this is one of the best series I think you guys have ever done, certainly lately. So we put that in our pipe and smoke it. Dr. Montgomery, I'm sure that you're gratified to hear that.
8: Finally, well, yes, I mean, that fellow can't be all bad.
6: I agree. Finally, with only about a minute and a half, what is, bottom line, the strongest argument in defense of the Christian faith? About a minute.
8: Okay, it's the resurrection of Jesus Christ. If we look inside of our hearts, if we look inside ourselves, we know that the problem of death is the overarching problem that we have. Death can ruin your whole day. It can really mess things up. And the psychologists tell us that we think about our own death very frequently. The existentialists say that you don't understand life until you've understood death. The great writers present this same point. And if somewhere someone conquers this, you'll never have a better reason to worship. And Jesus says, because I live, you can live also. In other words, this promise comes to everybody. And, you know, how utterly silly it is for people to go around trying to argue against the existence of God, arguing for atheism, stuff like that. If they were right, what in the thunderation would they gain from this? Nothing at all. And the Christian faith for 2,000 years has proclaimed the factual nature of the conquest of death. You can transcend the problem of death, but you can only do this if you get your sins forgiven, because you can't enter into God's presence as you are, and he dies on the cross in order to deal with that very problem. And all you need to do is to accept this as a gift of God, and your life's transformed, and eternal life starts from that very moment.
6: Dr. John Warwick Montgomery is Professor Emeritus at the University of Bedfordshire in England, a French advocate and barrister at law in England and Wales, a member of the Bar of the Supreme Court of the United States. He's Distinguished Research Professor of Philosophy and Christian Thought at Patrick Henry College in Purcellville, Virginia, author and editor of more than 50 books, including Suicide of Christian Theology. Dr. Montgomery, thanks for being our guest.
8: Always a great pleasure.
6: You can find out all about Dr. Montgomery's many books under the on-demand page of our website, issuesetc.org. 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Click on demand. The atheist believes, and many people, many Christians sadly believe, the atheist has the intellectual high ground, the case, the reason and the rationale on his side. And so a lot of Christians fear the objections of unbelievers. Whatever they may be, they say, I have no answer for this. But the truth is on our side. Do you understand this? The reason that the Christian can boldly, if he's an apologist, make the case from the facts, from the testimony, is because the truth is on his side. There's more to the Christian faith than simply the facts, isn't there? I mean, simply the events, the history, as one would read it, as any other historian would read it. Yes, of course. What Christ gives freely when he grants by the Holy Spirit through his word faith that someone would believe these things is the truth that what Christ did, and he really did do it, he did for you and he did for me. He conquered death for us. I'm Todd Wilkin. Talk with you again Monday. 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
6: 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A good summary of my hopes for Issues Etc. for 2009 are St. Paul's words to the Colossians. Pray for us, too, that God may open a door for our message so that we may proclaim the mystery of Christ for which I am in chains. Pray that I may proclaim it clearly, as I should. 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Make the most of every opportunity. Thank you again for your support of Issues Etc. We'll continue defending the faith, teaching the truth, and making the most of every opportunity to proclaim Christ and Him crucified. Thank you.
10: Rick Warren has been invited to speak. Dr. Joseph Lowery, who has deeply contrasting views to Rick Warren on a whole host of issues, is also speaking.
11: We are challenging the inaugural committee's right to invite Christian ministers in. That is un-American. It makes those of us good Americans who don't believe in God second-class citizens. It's unfair.
12: But of course, we'd be delighted to find just the right pew for the Obama family, should they ever like to worship here.
13: Well, just because it seems natural doesn't mean it's best for you or society. I'm naturally inclined to have sex with every beautiful woman I see, but that doesn't mean it's the right thing to do.
14: I've come to this conclusion, maybe I'm wrong, I don't know, but that the full understanding of Christianity is going to take a full lifetime of study.
6: Okay, admit it, you're pro-life, and every once in a while you might venture at a party, maybe over the holidays, with some relatives who you know are not like-minded on the issue of abortion or euthanasia or other life issues, embryonic stem cell research, whatever the issue may be. You've been brave enough at some moment to jump into the conversation and try and defend the pro-life position and defend the unborn. But before you know it, not 5 minutes have gone by in the conversation, and you're sidetracked into some sort of other issue. You're talking about exceptions, rape, incest. You're talking about all sorts of other issues that may have at one point been related to the defense of the unborn, but you're sidetracked and you're lost and you're without arguments. How do you avoid that? We're going to begin a 5-part weekly series with Scott Klusendorf, president of the Life Training Institute, on 5 bad ways to argue about abortion. Greetings and welcome to Issues, Etc. I'm Todd Wilkin, and thanks for tuning us in. After our conversation with Scott Klusendorf, we'll spend the rest of today's program talking about educating children in the inner city. Paul Miller, principal of Unity Lutheran School in East St. Louis, Illinois, will be our guest. We are coming to you live this Wednesday. It's the 7th of January. Our call-in number, 1-877-623-MYIE, 877-623-6943. Our in-studio email address, talkback@issuesetc.org. Scott Klusendorf is a regular guest and president of Life Training Institute. Scott, welcome back.
15: Happy New Year, Todd.
6: And to you as well. How do you avoid it? I mean, dinner party or dinner with the relatives, and you jump in ready to defend the pro-life position, and before you know it, you've been sidetracked into

0: Governor Ron DeSantis, Molly Hemingway, Megan Basham, Aaron Holley, Robert Spencer, and pastors Matt Harrison, Brian Wolfmiller, and Will Wheaton will be speaking at the 2026 Issues Etc. 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
1: If what? If the unborn are not human beings? If abortion, morally speaking, is nothing more than having your tooth pulled, then look, I agree with you. Have as many abortions as you want. But if it takes the life of a defenseless human being without justification, well, that's another matter altogether, isn't it? So I keep coming back to this question, what is the unborn, and telling the person that I agree completely with what they're saying if the unborn aren't human. Now, that's not going to work in every situation because, for example, there are some people who will look you in the eye and say, I'll concede the unborn are human, and I'll kill them anyway because of my right to bodily autonomy. Obviously, the I agree tactic I just mentioned isn't going to work in that situation. But Todd, for the majority of people we meet at dinner parties, at school, even in our churches, they simply assume the unborn aren't human. They don't argue for it. And that's why I keep bringing it back to the question, what is the unborn?
2: Okay, so with that little it's going to happen, as you said, with that little word of warning in mind, let's deal with one of the first ways that you say we should not, or one of the traps we shouldn't fall into when arguing about abortion. You say a big mistake, perhaps the first, is to confuse objective claims with subjective ones. What are you talking about?
1: Well, you're exactly right, Todd. Objective truth claims are propositions that correspond to reality, and they're true whether I recognize them as such or not. They transcend human subjects, is the point I'm making. I don't create them through language. I discover them through the proper use of my mental faculties. Let me give you an example. The claim the Dodgers won the World Series in 1988 is objectively true. Now, I might add, as a Dodger fan, it's regrettable that was the last time they won it. But 1988 was the year the Dodgers won the World Series. Notice that my accepting it as true did not make it true. It was true already, and my job was to get in line with reality. Conversely, when we talk about subjective claims, we're talking about something that's personal in nature, preferences, if you will. And these claims apply to the individual subject but may not apply to someone else. For example, suppose I said to you, Todd, that chocolate ice cream is better than vanilla. You might well reply, well, that's true for you, but I happen to like vanilla. In this particular case, I'm really telling you what I prefer, not what's right or wrong, true or false. The problem is that many people today confuse claims that are subjective in nature with objective truth claims. And when it comes to the morality of abortion, this is absolutely rampant. I'll give you an example. Maybe you've seen this. There's a popular bumper sticker that's out there that says, don't like abortion, then don't have one. Notice what's going on here. The pro-life advocate makes a moral claim that he believes is objectively true, namely that elective abortion unjustly takes the life of a defenseless human being. The abortion choice advocate replies by saying, aha, well, if you don't like abortion, well, then you don't have to have one. Notice that the claim of the pro-lifer was subtly changed from an objective claim about truth and reality to a preference claim about what we like.
2: And yet we are, with all of that said, it seems almost insurmountable that when terms like moral or morality are raised today, it is almost universally assumed that we are talking about mere preferences or opinions.
1: That's true, and that's where we have to make examples concrete. For example, imagine if I said to you, don't like slavery, well then don't own a slave. You and everybody else listening to me right now would think I was nuts, and you would rightly reply that I did not truly grasp why people believe slavery is wrong. Slavery isn't wrong because I happen not to like it. It's wrong because the slaves in question are intrinsically valuable human beings who are not by nature property of another human being. Whether I happen to like slavery or not is not relevant to the question of whether slavery is in principle wrong.

0: I mean, here's another example. Imagine if I said, don't like spousal abuse, then don't beat your wife. Again, the wrongness of spousal abuse does not depend on my preferences or taste. It's entirely possible that someone might like spousal abuse, but still say it's wrong to do it. Now, I don't want to be friends with that kind of person, but you get the idea. My saying it's right or wrong is not what's making it right or wrong. We have to look beyond that to objective principles.
1: Quite recently, President-elect Barack Obama, in discussing abortion, said, well, you know, this is a deep moral issue. And I thought, that's a great way to begin, because it is a moral issue. It is essentially a moral issue. And yet he went on to say that because it's a moral issue, no one can really decide except each individual whether or not they should do it or not. Is that the kind of relativism you're talking about here?
0: Yeah, and he showed with that statement that he did not understand the nature of moral reasoning. He was doing exactly what we've been talking about, confusing subjective claims and objective claims. He's not getting the message that when pro-lifers say abortion is wrong, we're not talking about what we prefer. It's not an individual opinion. We're claiming to be right. Now, Todd, maybe we're wrong. Maybe we're factually wrong about the unborn being human, and maybe we're philosophically wrong in saying that human beings should be treated a certain way because of the kind of thing they are by nature. But it's not fair, nor is it in any way legitimate from a logical point of view, to simply change the kind of claim the pro-lifer is making into one that we happen to like better. And that's what President-elect Obama was doing.
1: Okay, sometimes the reaction is a little more visceral, but I imagine it's rooted in the same kind of thinking. You're just trying to impose or force your morality on me. About a minute before we take a break.
0: Whenever I hear that, I have two words that come right out of my, or three words, or however many it is, that come right out of my mouth. What's wrong with that? When they say, you shouldn't force your views on me, I say, well, what's wrong with that? Immediately, it will become clear that they are forcing their view on me, because any answer they give me to that question, what's wrong with that, will be an example of them imposing their particular moral view on me. Todd, everybody in this game has a position and needs to argue for it, but it's simply disingenuous for one side to pretend that they occupy a neutral moral ground from which they are above casting judgments. No, they're casting judgments just as much as we are. Let's duke it out and find out whose judgments and whose positions make more rational sense.
1: Scott Klusendorf is our guest. We're beginning a five-part weekly series with him today, Five Bad Ways to Argue About Abortion. We're talking about confusing subjective claims with objective truth claims. It's Wednesday, January the 7th. He's president of Life Training Institute. He's going to be leading a workshop, Making Abortion Unthinkable, January 31st at Concordia Seminary in St. Louis. Now, you'll find a link to Life Training Institute under the on-demand page of our website, issuesetc.org. So, what kind of arguments have you heard in favor of abortion or embryonic stem cell research? 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
3: Assessing the new Congress.
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3: There will be fewer pro-life voices in the new Congress, but there are some hopeful signs. For starters, Congresswoman Michelle Bachmann of Minnesota, a pro-life champion and mother of five, retained her seat despite being targeted by pro-abortion forces. In addition, candidates backed by the Susan B. Anthony List won 56% of their elections against candidates financed by the pro-abortion group Emily's List. In what was a very tough election year, we should remain encouraged. The pro-life movement will retrench, reorganize, and re-energize.
4: This is Marjorie Dannenfelser, president of the Susan B. Anthony List. For more about our work to mobilize and advance pro-life women in politics, visit our website at sba-list.org.
0: Welcome back to Issues Etc. I'm Todd Wilkins. Scott Klusendorf is our guest. We're talking about one of the bad ways to argue about abortion, confusing subjective claims with objective truth claims. Joe is calling from his car. Joe, thanks for waiting and welcome.
5: Hi, Todd. How about responding to the suffering argument, meaning if the woman has the baby, she'll suffer because she's too poor, or she'll be poorer, or the baby would suffer because it would be an unwanted child. And that ties in with the embryonic stem cell research that there should be no human suffering with diseases. And if it means doing embryonic stem cell research to end that, then we have a moral obligation to do that. Thanks.
0: Joe, thank you very much. You kind of posted the utilitarian. Sounds very beneficent. Let's end all suffering, even if it means abortion.
6: Well, it sounds great as long as you assume that the unborn are not human beings. Let's turn it around on the critic who raised the question that Joe referenced. Suppose that we said to that critic, look, I agree with you. We should be able to end the lives of the unborn to relieve suffering if what? If the unborn aren't human. Imagine, for example, if I had a toddler in front of me and I said, look, the family can't afford to feed this kid anymore, and they'd like to execute the child to help the checkbook balance at the end of the month. Anyone with a functioning brain who has even an inkling of moral sensibility about them would say you can't kill the toddler just to make a difficult life problem go away. Well, if the unborn are human like that toddler, we shouldn't be killing them in the name of making problems go away any more than we'd kill a toddler for that reason. When it comes to embryonic stem cell research, let me put it this way. Let's say that I have a good eye and you, Todd, have a bad eye. Should you be allowed to kill me and take my good eye to make your bad eye feel better? I think most reasonable people, hopefully, would say, no, you can't do that. You can't kill one human being to make another human being feel well. If the unborn are human, if they're human beings, the embryos in question, for example, when we talk about embryonic stem cell research, if they're human beings, they should not be killed to benefit other human beings. So it all comes back again to this question, what is the unborn? On just a procedural note here, there's new evidence out today that scientists have not come anywhere close to overcoming the hurdles with embryonic stem cell research, the most notable one being the tumor formation problem. So even on a practical level, we are not anywhere close at this point to actually seeing embryonic cells introduced into clinical trials in human beings.
0: Back to something you were saying before the break. You were talking about the alleged moral neutrality of the pro-choice claims. They claim kind of this triangulated position, morally neutral in the things. Yeah, they're above it all. You say this is self-refuting. How so?
6: Well, as soon as they say that we shouldn't make a judgment that's moral in nature, what have they just done? They've made a moral judgment. So their claim ends up committing suicide. It can't live with its own rules. It's like somebody saying, my brother is an only child, or I can't speak a word in English, or the Cardinals are going to win the World Series next year. You know, something that can't possibly be true. I just alienated all your audience, but you get the drift. You can't make that kind of claim without defeating it in the process.
0: All right. Is it possible for someone who takes the position of moral relativity, that is, I have my morality, you have your morality, nothing's really absolute, but we each kind of carry it around as like a briefcase or something, and mine's mine, yours is yours, and never the twain shall meet. Can they really ever say that anything in the realm of human activity is absolutely wrong?
6: I don't see how they can, because if morals are a function of my society, and my society determines what's right and wrong, then no other society can criticize it. And oh, by the way, moral reformers who challenge a society like Martin Luther King or Gandhi, by definition, are evil because they're going against the society's moral code. If morals are not driven by society but are driven by the individual, then whatever the individual thinks is what's right, and there can be no criticism of his actions. For example, we really can't say that Adolf Hitler was any worse or any better than any of the rest of us. Mother Teresa, Adolf Hitler, hey, they just had different preferences. One liked to kill people, the other liked to help them. Who are we to judge?
0: Can people consistently live in a morally relativistic framework, believing in moral relativism?
6: I don't think so, Todd. And C.S. Lewis pointed this out. He said, look, a man who claims there is no right and wrong is going to complain if you steal his orange or cut in line. And that's because we all start making judgments about what's fair and what's right, even when we claim we don't. It's inbred in our natures. We're moral people by nature. In the 1960s, you had liberals marching in the street, proclaiming that morality was individual, and who were we to impose our moral truths on others? And the very next day, they're marching, screaming that Richard Nixon and his actions in the Vietnam War represented pure, unadulterated evil. Well, you can't have it both ways. Either Nixon was evil, or he was just using his own sense of morality. And if that's true, who are we to judge?
0: I want to come back to something that I observed earlier in our conversation. Right after you answered that first question, our society is immersed and perhaps now drowned in this moral relativism. It appears that many, especially among our leaders, have lost the capacity to think critically when it comes to moral issues. Is there any way, given this tide of relativism, for the pro-lifer to still make sound and convincing moral arguments?
6: Yes, I do believe we can do that, Todd, and I see it happen everywhere I go, and I know other pro-lifers who are engaged in pro-life apologetics are seeing progress. We have to challenge this relativism because in most people, it's a default position. It's not one they've thoughtfully considered. Now, there are exceptions. There might be some academic folks somewhere who have really thought this through. At least they think they have, and they are committed to it for intellectual reasons. But for most people, they simply accept what the culture is espousing. And as soon as you push one of their hot buttons, they stop being moral relativists. I remember at UCLA one time I was with a group called Justice for All, helping them with a campus display that they take all over the country. And it contains huge professionally airbrushed depictions of abortion And we put up warning signs so that people that don't want to see these pictures won't have to, but of course it draws a crowd. It's the talk of the campus. And a guy came up to me, and he had 30 young women around him, and he came up to me and said, well, I think every woman should have a right to choose. You can't tell me morality is morality is objective. It's totally up to me to decide. I said, tell me this. Is it wrong to rape women for fun? He said, well, it might be for you, but that doesn't mean it's wrong for other people. And I said, so you're telling me that raping women for fun is a personal preference? He said, yes. And then I just stepped back and watched all the women around him just devour him. You see, at that point, I had illustrated that his position was simply ridiculous. And I did it by pushing a hot button. The hot button I pushed in that case was making the point that if you truly believe morals are relative to individuals, it's really hard to argue how rape can be wrong. And the women that were observing this conversation caught that immediately. And boy, did they have some things to say to that young guy.
0: Smart guy. Not him, but you. One last question then, with only a minute. Another default position. Look, I'm personally opposed to abortion. I think it's wrong. Would never have one myself. But I just cannot see why we should make it illegal. One minute.
6: Yeah, exactly. And the question to ask in that point is, why are you personally opposed? I mean, if abortion is not the killing of an innocent human being, why be opposed at all? But if it does take the life of a human being without justification, how can you say that we should have a right to do what is wrong? Again, imagine if I said to you, I personally oppose beating my wife, but if you want to rough your wife up, hey, that's your business. I think any civil person with a sense of moral reasoning would say, no, you can't say that. And it would show that I truly did not understand the nature of moral reasoning. Wife beating is wrong because it violates the rights of another human being who by nature should not be treated as property. Where if I say I like chocolate ice cream, but I don't like vanilla, so don't impose vanilla on me, I'm not talking about an objective moral position. I'm talking about a matter of personal taste. And it's very important, Todd, that we draw that distinction for people, that they understand morality is not about taste. It's about what's objectively right and wrong, regardless of our taste.
0: Next Wednesday, we're going to be talking with you again, this time about the mistake of the ad hominem argument. What will we be discussing? Just a few seconds here.
6: This is where people attack you personally by calling into question your actions or behavior instead of dealing with the substance of your argument.
0: Scott Klusendorf is president of Life Training Institute. He'll be leading a workshop titled Making Abortion Unthinkable, January 31st at Concordia Seminary in St. Louis. He'll join us a week from today to continue our five-part weekly series on five bad ways to argue about abortion. And we'll post information on this workshop at Concordia Seminary in St. Louis at our website, issuesetc.org. Go to the on-demand page. Scott, thanks for being our guest.
6: You are welcome, Todd. See you next week.
0: It's easy to get sucked into this thing, isn't it? Very easy to slide down the slippery slope into the trap of moral relativism because it's everywhere around us. It is almost the atmosphere that we breathe. But it's irrational, and no one can live that way, and no one does live that way. We are by nature moral beings. Now, our morality might be completely off-center. It might be a completely misdirected compass, but we are moral beings, and we find in true reasonable thinking about abortion a moral evil, intrinsically moral evil. When we come back, we'll talk about educating kids in the inner city.

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1: Teen vandalism. 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
1: As we know, teen vandalism is a huge growing problem. My former neighbor once told me, remember all those kids in the neighborhood? Well, they become teenagers and they're roaming the streets with no respect for property. I'm really worried about the next generation. A verse in the book of Judges came to mind. There arose another generation after them which knew not the Lord nor yet the works which he had done. I think the real problem is that young people have grown up in public schools that basically threw out Christianity and the Bible. They've been taught to believe in man's opinions about our supposed evolutionary history over millions of years rather than what Scripture teaches. And what's worse, many Christians have compromised on the history of the Bible as well. You know, if the church wants to make a difference with this generation, the key is for pastors to preach the foundational truths in the book of Genesis, that there is a creator who set the rules for our behavior. That should be their challenge for young people.
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4: 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Book of the Month for January. 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Book of the Month for January. Scott Glusendorf joins us for part three of a five-part weekly series about bad ways to argue about abortion. Today we're going to talk about assuming what you're trying to prove. It goes by many names, such as begging the question. The Latin is petitio principi, and it's so common we don't even see it when it rears its ugly head. Scott Glusendorf is founder of Life Training Institute. Scott, welcome back.
5: Good to be back, Todd.
4: Okay, are all arguments in the debate, presented as arguments in the debate between life and choice, really arguments?
5: No, a lot of them aren't. They really break down into two principal categories. There are those who simply assume the unborn are not human, which you referenced just a moment ago. There are those that attack the person rather than refute the argument, and those two make up the bulk of them. There's other confusing things that happen that we've been discussing during this series, but these two, the idea of begging the question, meaning you assume something you're trying to prove, and attacking the person rather than the argument, seem to make up most of what we're talking about. In fact, we had a great example yesterday in the speech by President Obama from the Rotunda steps there, where he argued that we are going to, under his administration, restore science to its rightful place. Now, everybody and their brother, Todd, knows what he means by that. He means we're going to use taxpayer money to fund the destruction of human embryos for medical research. The Bush administration did not allow for federal funding to go to that if it involved continued killing of embryos, but Obama's going to reverse that. And he justified it by saying, we're going to remake science or re-put science in its rightful place. Notice what he didn't specify. How are we going to do that? Well, we're going to do that by ignoring moral concerns. But isn't that the question involved here? Should there be moral concerns that constrain science? He didn't even argue for that. He simply assumed science is supreme.
6: All right. I guess to understand how this is kind of a violation not only of good sense, but also of a clear way of arguing and therefore really engaging the issue at the center of the life debate, we need to understand how real arguments establish certain things upon which people can agree or disagree.
5: Well, an argument is a premise or series of premises followed by a conclusion. We call it a valid argument if the conclusion follows logically from the premises, and we call it an invalid argument if it doesn't. If I say, for example, Socrates is a man, all men are mortal, therefore Socrates is mortal, I've given you premises that spit out a conclusion that follows logically. If, however, I say to you, President Bush has returned to Texas, everyone in Texas flies on airplanes, therefore President Bush is an airplane. Right away you go, wait a minute, that makes no sense whatsoever. It's incoherent. But it's still an argument because there's premises followed by a conclusion. But what is true about that argument is that it's invalid. It doesn't hold up because there's no logical sequence to it. And when people assume what they're trying to prove, what they do, Todd, is they assume in the premises of their argument the very conclusion they're trying to argue for. So it would be like me saying to you, hey Todd, have you stopped beating your brother yet? You might say, well, I don't beat my brother. Well, that's not what I asked you. I asked you, have you stopped beating him yet? And if you protest, I just ignore your protest and assume that you're doing the very thing I'm trying to establish that you're doing. That's begging the question.
6: So you take what should be at the end of the argument, the end result of carefully laid arguments, and you front load it either overtly or covertly into your initial premises or arguments.
5: Exactly. And we see this in the abortion debate, in the debate over embryonic stem cell research. This kind of thing happens all the time. I'll give you an example. Somebody comes to the pro-lifer and says the following: well, how come you don't respect a woman's right to privacy? You want to restrict abortion. You should respect that woman's choice, her privacy. Well, I'm all for choice. I'm all for privacy. But suppose instead of assuming the unborn aren't human, let's suppose that the argument for privacy was being advanced to kill a toddler. Would the person advancing the privacy argument even for a moment agree to it on those terms, that it applies to toddlers? Never. The only reason they apply it to the fetus is because they assume, as you say, they front load their argument by assuming the unborn are not human, and therefore we can kill them with an appeal to privacy. But that, of course, begs the question of what is the unborn? You can't just assume the unborn aren't human. You've got to argue for it with premises leading to a conclusion.
6: So in other words, another way of describing this little trick, sometimes it's conscious and sometimes it's just a product of poor thinking, is
5: right.
6: A refusal to accept the burden of proof for the real question at hand.
5: Exactly right. Instead of making your case and giving evidence for your case, you simply assume its truthfulness in the premise of your argument.
6: What is the – you alluded to it, but let's get clear. What is the real question, the real point of controversy in the life debate that is so often evaded or assumed wrongly in people who have circular arguments or begging the question?
5: The central issue comes down to the question, what is the unborn? Can we kill the unborn? I say absolutely we can kill the unborn if the unborn are not human beings. But if they are human beings, then the same arguments we used you would use to justify killing other human beings would apply in this case. And we would have to come up with justification that is sufficient to end the lives of the unborn in the same way we would have to come up with justification for ending your life or my life. But what people like to do, Todd, is instead of rendering that justification, they simply assume the unborn aren't human and start their argument from there. And that's why you get people saying things like, well, why don't you trust women to make their own personal decisions? Well, I do, but what if it's Andrea Yates and she wants us to trust her to make her own personal decisions about drowning her five children in a bathtub? Should we trust her to make that decision? Well, I don't think there's anyone listening to us, Todd, who would say in a million years, sure, trust her to go ahead and do that. And if we said, well, why don't you trust her? They would say, well, because she's taking human life, and you can't just kill innocent human beings in the name of trusting someone to do it. Well, if the unborn are human, like those children that she drowned in that tub tragically, then the unborn shouldn't be killed in the name of choice or trusting people any more than those children should have been killed. So we got to get to the issue of what is the unborn and advance our arguments before we simply assume the unborn aren't human.
6: See, I guess I had thought for a long time that a lot of the arguments you hear in the abortion debate were trying to avoid the question of whether or not the unborn is human. You're saying they don't avoid it. They assume that the unborn is not human. So arguments like, hey, if we criminalize abortion, we're only going to drive women back to the back alley, or you can't stop all abortions, therefore it's futile to make it illegal. They really are assuming too much.
5: They are assuming too much. The back alley argument definitely assumes the unborn are not human. And we've all heard this argument. Hey, if you pass laws against abortion, we're going to have blood flowing in the alleys of America because women are going to be forced to go get dangerous back alley abortions. Well, first of all, I reject the premise that women are forced to get these abortions. They choose to have them. As my friend Greg Kokel points out, a woman is no more forced to get an illegal abortion because it's outlawed than a man is forced to rob a bank because the state won't put him on welfare. Both have choices. But beyond that, notice what is assumed in the case of the back alley argument. It is assumed the unborn aren't human, because otherwise what is being said is that because the law can, or because some people will kill others in the attempt to break the law, we ought to make it safe and legal for them to kill others in their attempt to break the law. Well, that's just absurd. No one's going to argue that way. I mean, why should the state, Todd, be faulted for making it more risky for one human to take the life of another innocent one? We don't legalize bank robbery to make it safer for felons. It's only by assuming the unborn aren't human can anybody argue that the state ought to make it safer for one human being to take the life of another completely innocent one.
6: Scott Klusendorf is our guest. When we come back, 10 more minutes with him. It's part three of a five-part weekly series on bad ways to argue about abortion. Today, assuming what you're trying to prove. Scott is founder of Life Training Institute. 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Our in-studio email address live this Wednesday, the 21st of January, talkback@issuesetc.org, talkback@issuesetc.org, and our call-in number, 1-877-623-6943, 877-623-MYIE. When we come back, Scott's mentioned this several times, not only in the series, but today, the toddler test. If you've got an argument, someone's presenting it to you, and you suspect that perhaps what's really happening here is that your opponent is assuming what they should be trying to prove, try the toddler test. We'll see what it is after this.

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0: Welcome back to Issues Etc. I'm Todd Wilkin. We're talking about assuming what you're trying to prove, one of the bad ways to argue about abortion, part three of a five-part weekly series with Scott Klusendorf. Doug is listening in Edwardsville, Illinois. Hi, Doug.
1: Good afternoon, gentlemen. How are you?
0: Very well.
1: Good. So I have a question on regarding the pro-life argument. I'm surprised I don't hear the argument of when life begins, because in my very limited experience debating pro-abortionists, no one believes today, thanks to God's blessings of modern technology, no one believes that life begins when the baby comes out of the birth canal. Everyone knows that life begins prior to that. And we can even use the science argument in that case, because science also proves that when cells are reproducing and they're human cells, then therefore human life is living. So I'm surprised we don't use the when does life begin argument, and then use science and then human rights argument.
0: Doug, thank you very much. Thanks for listening in Edwardsville. Your thoughts there, Scott?
2: Well, he's right that we have science on our side. The scientific consensus is clear here, that from the earliest stages of development, meaning from the very beginning, the embryos and fetuses in question are distinct, living, and whole human organisms. They are not part of a larger human being. They are themselves distinct, whole, living human beings. That's not to say that they're mature. That's not to say that they're fully developed, but they are clearly fully members of the human species. Here's the problem. In today's world, when people hear a scientific argument that is compelling, and the one we just gave is, they often will still try to ignore that evidence instead of doing the hard work of refuting it. They will change the subject by either attacking the person making the scientific argument, something like, oh, you're a man, you can't get pregnant, what right do you have to speak on this issue? Or maybe they will change the subject by simply doing what we've been talking about. They will go on to raise another objection that yet again assumes the unborn aren't human. For example, I remember one time making a case for the pro-life view, using science to make my case, and someone said to me, well, you just don't trust women to make their own decisions, as if the evidence I just laid out was totally irrelevant. And I had to do what I call narrating the debate. I had to gently stop the person and say, now notice something here. I made a claim that the unborn are fully human. I supported that claim with an appeal to the scientific literature. You ignored that claim completely and simply went on to make another assertion. I'm wondering if you might address the argument I just made. And I think that tactic of graciously but firmly pulling people back to the question is something we're going to have to become good at, because people love to just throw up all kinds of irrelevant stuff, and we've got to keep them on track.
0: Daniel in Minneapolis emails us, some people get confused with this logical fallacy and the phrase, that begs the question, meaning those facts are just begging that a certain logical question be asked. I've often said, instead of saying begging the question, perhaps we should say assuming the question or assuming the conclusion. Because begging the question does sound like it's kind of left a question unanswered.
2: Right. And that is exactly right, what Daniel's saying. It does not mean that because somebody says something, a question now pops into your head that seems obvious. Begging the question means something specific. It's a fallacy. It's a logical fallacy. And it means, as we've been discussing, to simply assume the point you're trying to prove. That's its specific definition, and that's what we mean by saying that a particular claim is question begging.
0: You say that if you suspect that the person with whom you are engaged in debate is engaged in assuming what they should be trying to prove, there's a simple test for it in the life debate. You call it the toddler test. How does it work?
2: We call that, trotting out the toddler. Whenever I hear an argument in support of abortion that seems fishy to me, I ask myself instinctively, in fact, I do this with every argument I hear for abortion rights, does this argument work as a justification for killing toddlers? If not, the person is assuming something about the fetus that he's not assuming about the toddler, namely that the toddler's a human while the fetus isn't. If the argument doesn't assume the unborn aren't human, but simply grants the premise and says, I'll kill them anyway, that's a different matter. But most arguments assume the unborn aren't human. Appeals to privacy, choice, trusting women to make their own decisions, religious freedom, not forcing your morality, back alley abortions, all of these assume the unborn are not human. And our job is to trot out a toddler. So I'll simply say to the person, hey, you just said that women should have a right to abortion based on the fact we should trust them to make their own decisions. Yeah, that's right. That's my view. Well, suppose I have a toddler up here, and I'll hold out my hand at waist level to help them visualize it. Suppose I have a toddler here whose mother wants the choice to kill him and says we should trust her to make her own moral decisions. Should we grant her that degree of trust? Well, my critic will immediately say no, and I'll say, well, why not? Well, because he's a human being. Ah, if the unborn are human like that toddler, we shouldn't kill them in the name of trusting people to make their own decisions any more than we'd kill a toddler for that reason. Oh, but that's not the same thing. The toddler is human, the fetus isn't. Ah, that's the issue. Are they morally the same? And you see, I keep bringing them back to that issue. Now, notice I have not even argued yet that the fetus is human. I'll do that later. That's my second step. My first step is to establish what the terms of the debate are. And the terms of the debate hinge on the question, what is the unborn? And trotting out your toddler will do that for you. So I would encourage all of our listeners, anytime they hear somebody justifying abortion or embryonic stem cell research, would this work as a good argument for killing a toddler? If not, what are they assuming? I mentioned Barack Obama's speech yesterday. Let's go back to that phrase. We're going to elevate science to its rightful place. Well, what if someone supposed killing two-year-olds to treat eight-year-olds? Would we say that that's an argument about getting science to its rightful place of supremacy? No. We would say that there's a moral question about whether we ought to kill one human being to benefit another. But, of course, that question was completely overlooked in the president's speech.
0: Two final questions here, Scott. Give us your thoughts on tomorrow's sad 36th anniversary of legalized abortion in the U.S. 1 minute.
2: Two things are going to happen. I think we're going to see President Obama move swiftly to restore federal funding for embryonic stem cell research, and he'll do that with an executive order. The Congress will follow up with legislation designed to codify that into law at the legislative branch as well. But he will move to do it immediately with the stroke of a pen. I already see that he is restoring funding for overseas abortions where our tax dollars will be used to pay for abortions there. This is a sad day because the Supreme Court in Roe versus Wade basically said an entire class of human beings can be set aside to be killed simply because they're in the way of something we want. And now all the branches of the federal government are aligned squarely behind that proposition. So we as pro-lifers have our work cut out for us. But I'll tell you something, Todd, we're not quitting. We are going to fight. We're going to take on the attitude of Winston Churchill and say we will never surrender, never, and we're going to keep going.
0: Next Wednesday, we'll continue our series with Scott on bad ways to argue about abortion. Next time, confusing human value with human function. Scott Klusendorf is founder of Life Training Institute. Scott, look forward to our next conversation.
2: Hey, always great to be with you.
0: Tomorrow on Issues Etc., we'll begin a two-part series on the Lord's Supper. Pastor Paul McCain will be our guest. That's a rare treat. We'll also discuss the Freedom of Choice Act and the anniversary of Roe v. Wade with Colleen Carroll Campbell tomorrow on the program. We were talking recently with Hadley Arkus. He's author of that Born Alive Infants Protection Act. Hadley said he was speaking with some of his postgraduate students. They were talking about abortion. And they were talking about partial birth abortion. In the course of the conversation, many of them were willing to admit the partial birth abortion, this particularly heinous form of abortion, but no more heinous really in the eyes of God or the unborn than any other form. They were willing to admit that it was infanticide. And at the same time, these students, some of them were willing to say, but we have to tolerate that form of abortion in order to protect the larger right of a woman's right to choose. Infanticide tolerated with eyes wide open in order to protect a woman's right to choose. People who were willing to say with a completely straight face that this child nearly born is fully human and should be protected, but we can't protect them because that would mean overturning so much of a woman's right to choose. You see, even when we don't assume that the unborn is something other than or less than human, we live in a society where people are willing to withdraw the protections of law and of human dignity and rights from that human being already. This is what we get when we, for so many years, have assumed what should be proven. We've assumed that the unborn is simply not a human being. But the unborn is a human being. The unborn is of the same stature before God and the law as I am or you are. Which means this is really about defending life from beginning to end. What we are defending is our fellow man, our neighbor. We've got a lot of high-flown rhetoric lately, especially with the presidential inauguration, about caring for one another, about reaching out and protecting one another. Let's include in that big circle of protection and concern the least of these, the unborn, our fellow man. I'm Todd Wilkin. Talk with you again tomorrow. Thanks for listening to Issues Etc.
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7: Mr. President, we need you to feed the good wolf within you.
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0: Now, this is a tough one to deal with because in our society, as much as we talk about life, liberty, and the pursuit of happiness, human life's value has, well, if it were a stock, it would have been downgraded. It might even be down in junk territory, human value. And we have a hard time in our pragmatic, independent, individualistic, pull yourself up by your own bootstraps and make your own way in the world society. We have a hard time distinguishing between human value and what a person is capable of doing. After all, everybody's got to pull their own weight. And if someone doesn't or can't, if they can't think, if they are not self-aware, if they are dependent on others, does their value go down? Many would, in a kind of typical American way, instinctively say yes, in some way, they do. Greetings and welcome to Issues Etc. live this Wednesday afternoon, the 28th of January. I'm Todd Wilkin. Thanks for tuning us in. We'll spend the first half hour talking to Scott Klusendorf about confusing human value with human function, part four of our five-part weekly series with him on bad ways to argue about abortion. And then we'll discuss Jesus' Sermon on the Mount as we continue our series on biblical examples of preaching with Dr. Carl Fikancher. That's the show. Our call-in numbers, 1-877-623-6943, 877-623-MYIE. And our in-studio email address, we'll take questions and comments right here in the studio, talkback@issuesetc.org. Scott Klusendorf is founder of Life Training Institute. Scott, welcome back.
2: Good afternoon, Todd.
0: Someone might say, why is it even necessary to distinguish human value from human capacity or human function?
2: Well, I think we have to address this issue because the fundamental issue we're fighting about as a nation right now is this question: do all human beings have an equal right to life? If they do, then we're left with a very simple scientific question. When does science say that each of us begins? You answer that question with the scientific data, and the answer is clear. We each began at the very beginning once the conception process was complete. That ought to settle the debate. But unfortunately, as you pointed out in your introduction, not all Americans believe that all humans have an equal right to life. And those who deny the premise that each American has an equal right to life says that we only have it because of some functional ability we have that we possess in greater degrees than other human beings. And therefore, our right to life depends on how well we measure up to whatever subjective standard has been issued as the defining point for human value.
0: Is this the first time that I speak here as in the American context? This is the first time that we have struggled as a nation with a question like this. It sounds to me reminiscent of debates during the time of slavery there around the Civil War about whether or not black people were to be considered human in the same sense as landed white people.
2: Oh, we've been having this debate for over 250 years. This debate was going on when the Declaration of Independence was signed. It was going on during the Constitutional Conventions. And of course, as you mentioned, during the Civil War era as well. We Americans have had a real rough ride defining who counts and who doesn't when it comes to human rights. And the basic confusion point in our government has been this: do human beings have basic human rights like the right to life, liberty, and pursuit of happiness by nature, meaning they have them simply because they're human, or are those rights that government grants? If you go back, for example, to the debates that Lincoln had with Stephen Douglas, Stephen Douglas argued that the rights in the Declaration of Independence were simply the product of government granting the individual those specific rights. Lincoln argued to the contrary, that those rights are human in that we have them simply because of our nature as human beings. And he argued that the reason you couldn't treat a dog the same way you would, or the reason you couldn't treat a slave the same way that you would treat a dog, is that the dog by nature is radically different than the human being. The human being a special kind of thing, has rights that a dog will never have at the basic level. Of course, Douglas denied that, and we see that same denial taking place when you look at issues like embryonic stem cell research or abortion. You've got those who say all humans are equal by nature, and you have others who say, no, we're only equal if we perform certain functions at a certain level.
0: The term intrinsic is used often here, that human beings, whoever they are, and we need to get to that question, whoever they are, possess intrinsic value. Let's deal with the whole issue of, do human beings possess intrinsic value before we get to the question of who falls into the category of human beings?
2: Sure. Well, you can deny that they have intrinsic value, but if you take that road, you're going to then have to come up with some other thing that gives humans value and a right to life, or a right to not be treated unjustly, or any other basic right that is on the table. The intrinsic avenue works really well, because what that says is that each and every human being, simply by being human, in other words, simply in virtue of their humanity, because of the kind of thing they are, they have certain basic rights that apply to them that don't apply to other living things. That is the only way I know to account for human equality. Because, Todd, if you take the road that says we have rights because of some immediately exercisable capacity we have, let's say it's self-awareness, or the ability to live independent of another human being, or live independent of some other thing. If those things are what give us value, meaning we don't have value intrinsically, we only have it because we possess an immediate capacity for those other things, then human equality is out the window. Because of the listeners hearing us right now, we vary radically in our individual capacities. Some of us right now are not real self-aware. We've had a rough day. It's been a while since we had a Starbucks hit, and we're not real self-aware. Others of us have physical disabilities that make it very difficult for us to function physically at the level that others listening to us can right now. I was reminded of my own physical disabilities when I tried to play one-on-one with my 17-year-old son in basketball yesterday. I was reminded very quickly that

0: Governor Ron DeSantis, Molly Hemingway, Megan Basham, Aaron Holley, Robert Spencer, and pastors Matt Harrison, Brian Wolfmiller, and Will Wheaton will be speaking at the 2026 Issues Etc. Making the Case Conference. 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
1: Us value is not our common human nature, but something else that we gain through our functional abilities.
2: It seems as though a sliding scale would almost be a necessity if you're going to say, and I mean, you're not simply going to be able to rule some people out of basic human value. You're going to have to have a sliding scale of human value where some are valued less than others and others are valued more than others, and some people reach the zenith of human value, but few, and many people may occupy the bottom of human value with lesser value. Is this an inevitable conclusion?
1: I don't see how you can avoid it. It follows that if our rights are based on some accidental or acquired property, like skin color in the time of Lincoln, or self-awareness, like people say now regarding embryos, then what follows is that since these acquired properties come in varying degrees, basic human rights come in varying degrees. And you have this sliding scale or bell curve where those with more of that property are more valuable and more of a subject of rights than those with less. I really don't see how you can avoid that. And this is where I think the Christian worldview really brings greater explanatory power to the question of human rights. Because the Christian worldview says that instead of our rights being based on those accidental things that come and go, our rights are based on our common human nature that we all possess equally. In other words, humans have value simply because they're human, not because of these acquired things that can come and go during the course of their lives.
2: Okay, when we come back from this break, we need to take up the next question. If, in fact, all human beings, all men are created equal, all human beings have intrinsic value, not a sliding scale of value, but the same value, the same necessity for protection, rights, however you want to put it, then the only other question we need to ask and answer is when the Declaration of Independence opines all men are created equal, does it mean all or does it mean some? And who falls into the category of all men, or who falls into the category of those who possess this intrinsic value? Scott Klusendorf is our guest, part four of a five-part weekly series with him on bad ways to argue about abortion today. The confusion of human value with human function or human capacity. Our call in number 1-877-623-6943, and our in-studio email address, talkback@issuesetc.org.

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0: 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Welcome back to Issues Etc. I'm Todd Wilkin. We're talking with Scott Klusendorf about the confusion of human value with human function. You'll find an article that our guest Scott Klusendorf has written on this subject under the on-demand page of our website, issuesetc.org, issuesetc.org. Before we move on to the question of who falls into the category of human being, you cite Hadley Arkus, a guest on this program, a great book he wrote some years back called Natural Rights and the Right to Choose, where he asks the simple question, if a woman has a right to abort, where did that right come from? Why is that a very important question here?
1: It's important, Todd, because people love to pluck rights out of thin air today. In our postmodern world, rights are just invented by my having a feeling or desire for something. And then we go to the public square and assert that we have a right to this, a right to an abortion, a right to gay marriage. But grounding those rights claims is another matter altogether. And so when people say to us, well, a woman has a right to an abortion, my first question, borrowing from Arkus, is where did that right come from? Now, this is a very difficult question for liberals to answer, because if the right to an abortion comes from the state, then the same state that grants that right can, of course, revoke it. And what can the liberal say in reply? If, however, the liberal responds that no, the right to an abortion is a natural right, meaning a right one has in virtue of her humanity, then the question becomes, when did that right come into being? And the obvious answer is the right came into being when the woman came into being, which puts liberals in the very unenviable position of arguing that although human fetuses do not have a right to life, they do have a right to an abortion, which is, of course, a very absurd conclusion. But I don't know how they can escape it, because if the right to an abortion is a natural right, then we had that right, or the woman had that right, from the moment she began to exist. When did she begin to exist? At the moment of conception. And that, of course, leads to the absurd conclusion I just mentioned a moment ago, that abortion rights advocates then are forced into arguing that unborn women do have a right to an abortion, but not a right to life.
0: Okay, let's ask and answer the more crucial question really here, and one that kind of, once it's answered, the first question kind of falls away in some ways. When they say all men are created equal, or when we say that all human beings have an intrinsic value, who fits in the category, all men, all human beings?
1: Well, it depends on who you're asking. I'll give you my answer. It would be anyone who's a member of the species Homo sapiens. That is who qualifies. Once you deny that and say that the only ones who qualify are those who perform or function at a certain level, then, of course, you can no longer argue for human equality. When people tell me, Todd, that something like self-awareness is what gives us value, my first question is, tell me why self-awareness is value-giving in the first place. In other words, it's not enough for them to simply argue or simply assert that self-awareness is what gives us value, and therefore, since the fetus doesn't have it, it doesn't count and can be killed. They need to tell me why self-awareness matters in the first place. For that matter, newborns are not self-aware. They don't have a sense of existing over time. They have no conscious desire to go on living. Does that mean we can kill them? Well, Peter Singer says we can. But the other problems that follow, which we've already touched on, is that you can't account for human equality if that's going to be your standard of who lives and who dies. You also can't really explain, and this, I think, is the key point I want to keep coming back to. you really can't explain why having the immediate capacity for self-awareness is what gives us our value in the first place. That needs to be argued for. And to this date, I've not heard anybody engage that question in a way that's persuasive to me.
0: When you say every member of the species, Homo sapiens, that's a very scientific answer. That's rather cut and dried and rather objective. It really stands out in contrast to, well, only certain members of said species that possess certain qualities or capacities. That's very subjective.
1: It is subjective. And when you deal with a culture that throws out truth, whether it's biblical truth or let's say they're at least, or not even biblical truth, let's say they just throw out any idea that there can be objective, knowable truth that we can grasp. Once you do that, you're left with subjective preferences. And that is what we've seen, of course, happen in the realm of religion. Religious truth claims are no longer treated as items of legitimate knowledge. They're mere preferences. And now that has, of course, spilled over into ethics. Ethics is something we construct. It's something we do according to our own needs as a culture or as individuals. And, well, once you do that, you're in real hot water. And even the Supreme Court fell into this in the famous Casey decision in what's known as the mystery passage. The Supreme Court said that every person has the right to define for themselves the meaning of human life and human existence. Well, if that's true, why can't I just make up a particular human being to not have existence and not have meaning? They meant to apply that to the woman having an abortion, that she has a right to decide for herself whether the fetus she carries is an item of meaningful human existence. Well, if she's free to make the fetus up any way she wants, why can't I just make her up to be anything I want? And this subjective thing that has now taken over our definition of human value is eroding any logical reason whatsoever for supposing humans of any kind have value, let alone fetuses.
0: It's, I don't want to sound alarmist, but it seems to me that the lethal logic of assigning people's value based upon certain capacities or abilities or other characteristics, functions, is really at the heart of what we see, say, in sub-Saharan Africa, genocide of one tribe against another, one religious group against another. It's not, they're just saying, look, they just do not deserve to live because of the following characteristic they possess.
1: Yeah, you're exactly right. And you were right earlier when you said, look, this debate we're having sounds very reminiscent of our history. We had it with slavery. We had it with the rights of women to vote, the rights of women not to be treated as property. And until we as Americans get it right, what it is that gives us value, we're in trouble. Look, in the past, we used to discriminate on the basis of skin color and gender. And now with elective abortion, we discriminate on the basis of size, level of development, location, and degree of dependency. We've simply swapped one form of bigotry for another.
0: Mary in Southern Illinois says this: who among us is capable of living independently in our modern society? Do we survive without farmers, without produce from other parts of the world, without the services provided by many other people? Your thoughts there with about a minute?
1: Well, we don't. You take an astronaut and take him outside his spacesuit, he's no longer viable. If you take a newborn and cut him off from any nourishment from his mother, he's no longer viable. These kinds of standards people impose subjectively run aground very quickly when they're examined in the light of reason, and yet our culture today continues to assert them as if they are somehow meaningful standards for determining who has value.
0: Legally, have we cut ourselves loose in American jurisprudence from the concept of natural rights, and are we just simply reaping the whirlwind of that particular apparently slight breeze?
1: Oh, there's no doubt we've cut ourselves loose. In fact, we've outright denounced it. There have been Supreme Court nominees who have been grilled by Democrats on the Senate committees for holding to theories of natural law and natural rights. We've all but taken the Declaration of Independence and thrown it on the ash heap. And liberalism today doesn't pretend to do this. It does it flat out in the open. And yet the outrage is simply not there. As long as big government gives us our handout, we seem to be happy.
0: Next time, it's disguising your true position by appealing to the hard cases. Give us a nutshell, about a 30-second preview of our next conversation, Scott.
1: Well, instead of defending the claim that a woman has an absolute right to abortion through all 9 months of pregnancy, liberals tend to disguise that view with an appeal to the hard cases. Well, what about the rape victim? The problem, Todd, as we'll talk about next week, their position is not that abortion should only be legal in cases of rape. Their position is that it should be legal for any reason, and that's what they need to defend, but they don't want to.
0: Scott Klusendorf is founder of Life Training Institute. We post a link to Life Training Institute at our website, issuesetc.org. You can find it by clicking on demand. Scott, thanks for being our guest.
1: Always good, Todd.
0: Tomorrow on Issues Etc., we'll talk with Dr. Robert George of Princeton University about several bioethical issues. Robert George, among the very brightest lights in this conversation. He has a lot to say about human rights, human dignity, and the right to life. That conversation tomorrow on Issues Etc. When we come back, we're still in the thick of a series, this one, a five-part daily series with Dr. Carl Fikencher on biblical examples of preaching. We talked about Moses preaching as the people approach the promised land. We talked about Jesus preaching at the very inception of his public ministry in Nazareth in the synagogue. That was yesterday. And today, the most famous sermon Jesus ever preached, arguably, the so-called Sermon on the Mount. Many people love it. It's often quoted. Even the most liberal of Bible scholars will tell you that at least something of what Jesus is said to have said in the Sermon on the Mount, he certainly must have said. It's just too brilliant. But beyond its moral brilliance, what's the meaning of the Sermon on the Mount? Is it a sermon about how to be blessed, or is it merely moral platitudes that happen to be strung together very nicely by our Savior? We'll talk about that on the other side of the break. Dr. Carl Fikencher, biblical examples of preaching after this.

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1: King of Beasts or King of Brains?
2: Answers with Ken Ham, whose ministry has opened a large creation museum near Cincinnati, Ohio.
1: In the BBC TV series called Walking with Cavemen, an African lion was showing eating the carcass of some other animal, and in the background, primitive-looking ape men were waiting for the lion to finish so they could eat the remains. Well, the narrator then stated that the eating of meat made the ape man's brain develop, and this was supposed to be an important step to human evolution. But you know, if you follow this logic, then shouldn't the lion have a much more developed brain than we do? I mean, after all, the best predators should be the smartest and most highly evolved animals in all the world. Eating meat, walking upright, and using tools have all been touted as promoting man's evolution. But they all fail in their logic. Only the book of Genesis tells us the true origin of mankind, that we were created in the image of God and given a spirit that makes us different from the rest of His creation.
2: Does the Bible also tell us anything about the true origin of dinosaurs? Well, inside our new creation museum, we show a film, actually shot at an English castle, that looks at the intriguing topic of the Bible and dinosaurs. We'll send this great DVD to you when you present a donation of any size today. 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
4: 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I'm Todd Wilkin. Concluding a five-part weekly series with Scott Klusendorf of Life Training Institute, bad ways to argue about abortion today, disguising your true position. You hide your true position behind the so-called hard cases. Now, lawyers will tell you that hard cases and exceptions make for bad law. But what about arguments when it comes to the issue of life? Scott Klusendorf is our guest. He's president of Life Training Institute, author of the forthcoming book, The Case for Life. Scott, welcome back.
5: Good to be back, Todd.
4: Our call-in number, 1-877-623-6943, 877-623-MY-IE, and our in-studio email address, talkback@issuesetc.org. Scott, you do a lot of debate on the issue of life, and I'm sure that you have heard the hard case argument many times. What's the most common hard case presented to you as an argument in favor of abortion?
5: Well, undoubtedly, the one with the most emotional appeal is the appeal to rape. And it goes something like this. Okay, well, it actually can take two forms. The civil form goes like this. All right, I'm with you. I understand the pro-life view, but I still have trouble thinking about a woman who's been raped, having to go through and give birth to this child, and that child serving as a memory to her forever of what she went through. Then there is what I call the crusader. The crusader is not interested in a reasonable discussion of the question. He or she just wants to make the pro-lifer look bad. And the crusader will say something like, well, so you pro-lifers want to just force a woman who's been raped to suffer interminably for the rest of her life over this assault that she suffered. How can you consider yourself compassionate, given that's your view? Of those two, I have found it very profitable to interact with those who are genuinely trying to work through the issue But it's much more difficult when you're dealing with someone who simply does not want to discuss the issue. They simply want to make you look bad.
4: Okay, what's the essential problem with the hard case argument?
5: The essential problem is it assumes the unborn are not human, like every other objection or almost every other objection that we've discussed in the last few weeks does. Here's what I do when I get hit with a rape question to expose that assumption that the unborn aren't human. They'll say to me, this woman's been raped. She's going to remember this for the rest of her life. Why should she have to carry this child that will serve as a reminder? And I'll simply say very graciously, you know, you're right. This child may serve as a reminder to her. I don't dispute you on that. And that's an important thing to say, Todd, because some pro-lifers pretend that if the woman just has the child, everything will be fine, and they flippantly gloss over this woman's suffering. That's a mistake. Let's go ahead and acknowledge it. And then I simply ask a very direct question, and I do it graciously. I'll say, tell me, how do you think a civil society should treat innocent human beings that remind us of a painful event? I let the question sink in for a moment, and then I say, is it okay to kill them so we can feel better? Now, I think you can see, as an experienced pro-lifer, where that question gets us back to. We're right back to the issue of what is the unborn. The person will, if they're honest and they're actually looking for a resolution to this, will think about it for a moment and say, well, what do you mean? I guess I don't know what you're following. And I'll just simply say, well, is it okay to kill innocent human beings that remind us of something painful? They'll say, well, no. And then I'll say, well, why not? Well, because they're human beings. Ah, if the unborn are human, like other human beings who shouldn't be killed unjustly, shouldn't we give the unborn the protection of law even if they cause us painful memories? Now we're discussing the real issue here, and the real issue is what is the unborn? It's not rape. It's not hard cases. That's the issue we need to deal with first. None of these people would say you can kill a toddler if it helps relieve the mother of her bad memories.
4: Well, you talked about this last time, the trotting out the toddler tactic, where you substitute, in essence, the toddler for the unborn to demonstrate that the person has assumed the unborn is not a human being, but they would assume that the toddler is. And I'm just wondering, this seems, the whole rape and incest thing seems tailor-made for that, because there are all sorts of toddlers, young people, college-age students and adults walking around who are, in fact, at least by the circumstances of their conception, the products of rape. And it seems to me that if you could kill the human being in the womb because they're the product of rape, the statutes of limitations shouldn't apply here. You should be able to kill them at any stage of development or age if they remind you of a painful crime and an incident.
5: Well, that's exactly right. Why not kill the two-year-old that reminds us of something painful? Now, of course, this flies in the face of people's intuitions. They know better. And they say, well, of course you can't kill that two-year-old. And then by simply coming back to them and saying, well, tell me why we can't. Well, because he's human. Well, now we're back to the crux of the issue. And that's the issue we always need to start with, Todd, the issue of what is the unborn. When we allow ourselves to be taken down rabbit trails like back alley abortions, rape and incest, mother can't afford another child, we end up losing the argument because we're not dealing with the crux of the issue, which is what is the unborn. Nobody is going to say you can kill a two-year-old if it will help the family balance its checkbook at the end of the month. Nobody is going to say to us, sure, go ahead and kill that toddler if it will help the mother have better memories of her past. It's only by assuming the unborn aren't human that these arguments have any force whatsoever, because we know deep down that hardship doesn't justify homicide. If killing you makes me feel better, that doesn't mean I can do it. Now, it is important, though, Todd, to say to people that although you believe your answer is correct, it still is easier for us to sympathize with a mother we can see than the child we can't. Now, that's just a human emotion. The point we're making, though, is that human emotions should not rule the day when there are superior facts and arguments in play. Our initial feelings about someone can be very misguided. A century ago, People thought it absolutely ridiculous that anyone would consider a black human being on the same par as a white one. Well, today we don't think that way, thankfully, but that is what the prevailing emotional feel was a century, century and a half ago. Well, facts and arguments played a role in helping to reverse that, thankfully, and they must play a role here as well.
4: Are pro-choicers really arguing, in the case of, say, rape or incest, that abortion should be legal only in those hard cases?
5: No, not at all. In fact, most of them, and this is where we get to the crusader, up till this point we've been talking about what I would just call the questioner, someone who wants to genuinely resolve what for them seems to be a problem. But the crusader is simply trying to make you look bad, and he is going to disguise his true position by hiding behind the hard case of rape. And so when he throws up the rape objection, he is trying to fool you into believing that he is this moderate, very reasonable, almost neutral observer who simply can't understand why you're being so extremist in your view. And it's important with these people to call them out, to expose their smokescreen. So let's say I'm talking, I give a talk on abortion, a guy raises his hand and says, well, what about a woman who's been raped? Why do you want to force her to carry this child to term, be a reminder forever to her? And let's say I walk him through the sequence we just went through by asking him, well, how do you think we should treat innocent human beings that remind us of a painful event? And let's assume he doesn't take the bait, he doesn't want to engage. At that point, I'll simply look at him and say, okay, I'll tell you what, for the sake of argument, let's go ahead and concede that abortion should be allowed in cases of rape. That's not my logical or philosophical position, but let's grant it for the sake of this discussion. Would you then join me in working to end and restrict all other abortions, most of which, the overwhelming majority of which, are done for socioeconomic reasons, yes or no? I'm telling you, Todd, without exception, the answer is no, I won't take that deal. And then I simply say to them, oh, so you really aren't so much interested in the rape issue as you are trying to hide your true position, which is that a woman has a fundamental right to an abortion for any reason she wants through all 9 months of pregnancy. Now, look, if they want to argue for that, let them do it. But let's be honest about it. Let's not hide behind the rape victim as a means of really arguing for a different position altogether. I like what Frank Beckwith says. He says, look, arguing that we ought to allow all abortions because of a rare case of rape is kind of like arguing that we ought to do away with all traffic laws because you might have to run a red light rushing a loved one to the hospital.
4: Well, it's a great analogy. Do you think, we've only got about 30 seconds here before break, do you think that many people who proffer the hard case arguments have thought it through sufficiently to realize that they are, in fact, arguing for abortion under all circumstances, only using the hard case to try and squeeze it in or shoehorn it in? In other words, are they fooling themselves, thinking, you know, I really am pretty moderate on this position, and never really ask themselves the question, would I restrict abortions outside the circumstances of rape and incest?
5: The crusaders, the ones that are simply trying to make the pro-lifer look bad, they have thought it through in the sense that they're very deceitfully trying to disguise what they're really up to. But there are people who bring up the rape issue who aren't deliberately trying to be deceptive. They're genuinely conflicted. Now, their moral conflict will be resolved once we bring them back to the question, what is the unborn? And by asking that question, how should we treat innocent human beings that remind us of a painful event, we bring them back to that question. And at that point, their moral ambiguity begins to be resolved. But the crusader, as I said, he's got a different agenda.
4: When we come back from this break, more with Scott Klusendorf. We're concluding our series on bad ways to argue about abortion today, disguising your true position by appealing to hard cases. We'll take your phone calls and your email on the other side, 1-877-623-6943, or talk back at issuesetc.org.

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3: An abortion bailout.
4: This is a special commentary from the Susan B. Anthony List, named for the suffragette who was proudly pro-life.
3: In these economically perilous times, when entire industries are on the brink of collapse and the government is desperately seeking to avoid financial disaster by going deeper and deeper into debt, pro-abortion groups are demanding that the government dedicate more taxpayer money for abortions. Several dozen pro-abortion organizations led by Planned Parenthood presented the Obama administration with a 50-page proposal requesting that the Hyde Amendment be repealed so that in 2009 the government can dedicate $1.5 billion to fund abortions, both in America and around the world.
4: This is Marjorie Dannenfelser, president of the Susan B. Anthony List, inviting you to join us in our battle for life. For more, go online to sba-list.org.

0: We're talking about bad ways to argue about abortion, concluding our series with Scott Klusendorf, president of Life Training Institute and author of the forthcoming book, The Case for Life. Our in-studio email address is talkback@issuesetc.org, and our call-in number, 1-877-623-6943, coming to you live this Wednesday, February the 4th. This email comes from Nathan in Minnesota. The first email is about prevention. The other email is about punishment. Nathan in Minnesota says, if you were privy to, knew for certain that various persons were coming together at a specific location to murder a child, and if the courts or the police either did not listen or believe your pleas, would it not be right to take things into your own hands, to do everything in your power to protect the innocent life from the aggressor? I know that I would feel what I should do, and not to do so would be negligent. But as soon as abortion clinics are shown to be relevant to the above, we, nervous about persons who bomb clinics or assassinate abortion doctors, get cold feet, don't we? Yes, the important question is, who is the unborn? But is he right that we really don't believe a fetus is a human being? Your thoughts there on Nathan's observation.
1: Well, first of all, even if it were the case that pro-lifers were not applying their position consistently, meaning, let's say it were the case that we are claiming the unborn are human, but we're unwilling to do what it takes to save them, it wouldn't follow that we were wrong about the unborn. It wouldn't even necessarily follow that our belief wasn't genuine. It could just be we were chickens or we were fearful. The second point is, it doesn't logically follow that because there is violence against the unborn, pro-lifers should use violence to stop the violence against the unborn. What logically follows is you will work to stop the wholesale killing in a way that is going to be most effective. And picking up a gun and shooting abortion doctors is not going to do that, and I don't think it takes a rocket scientist to see that. What we do say as pro-lifers is that we have a duty to stop the killing. And there are examples of this that we could give. I'll give you some. Do I believe that what is going on right now over in the Middle East, in the Gaza Strip, and with the Israelis defending themselves against terrorist groups, do I believe that innocent Israelis are being killed? Absolutely. Does it follow I'm required to go pick up a gun and fly over there and start shooting Palestinians? I think everybody would say, well, that would be completely nuts. And even in a military scenario, the idea that you automatically have to use lethal force is simply false. You're only justified using lethal force to the extent that that is your only option, and you're only justified using force to the level that is necessary to deal with the problem. I'll give you an example of this. In World War II, the United States and Great Britain, Canada, and other allies dropped paratroopers behind enemy lines. Every one of these Allied troops believed the Nazis were evil. They thought they were evil for killing Jews. They thought they were evil for the way they treated Poles and other ethnic groups. But when they landed behind enemy lines, they did not immediately start shooting German soldiers. Rather, they tried to fit in. They acted like German soldiers. They talked German. They smoked German cigarettes. They were there on a bigger mission to get intelligence to lay the groundwork for the invasion, the D-Day invasion that would be coming a few short weeks later. For those guys to immediately begin shooting to kill Nazis would have been an egregious wrong at a prudential level. And by the way, the prudential now slips into the moral, because if they had done that, it would have put the larger rescue operation in jeopardy. And when pro-lifers take matters into their own hands, when we still have political options open to us, we are putting that larger operation in jeopardy, and I don't see how you can justify it.
0: Carrie in Minnesota says, there are consequences to crimes committed against victims in our society. There are people that might lose life or limb or have a lifetime consequence. Say they got shot in the head during a robbery. The person deals with the crime committed against them all their life, every time they look in the mirror. So when a woman gets pregnant due to rape, at least the pregnancy ends after 9 months, and then the baby can be given away for adoption, and they don't need to live with killing their baby. They also may find that a blessing comes from the crime if they think they want to keep the baby. At least the baby would be a blessing to the couple that gets to adopt. So there are victims of all crimes. Other people live with lifetime consequences. Your thoughts on Carrie's observation?
1: Well, I think she's making a valid point in this sense, that there are women who give birth to children under extreme circumstances and still find those children to be blessings. Is that true in every case? No, because how women feel about their children is a subjective thing. How we ought to treat those children, regardless of the circumstances of their conception, is objective, meaning there's right and wrong regardless of how we feel. And it is simply not right to kill one human being so another can feel better. One thing I would add here is that I think it's really important for us as pro-lifers to go ahead and stress the blessing that children can be to a family. We should in no way not do that. But we also need to be prepared to argue the other side of it, and that is that even if a family does not feel prepared to welcome this child, there are strong moral reasons for doing so anyway. And though we would never say a family must agree to raise the child, we would say that that child should not be killed by the family for reasons that are simply not justified.
0: Eric in Laurel, Maryland has this email. I was wondering if during the segment you could discuss how those who get an abortion, those who perform the abortion, and everyone else who have directly participated in the abortion should be punished should it ever be made illegal again. It seems naive to think that abortion should be illegal and would never occur again. It seems that by any definition, someone would be guilty of first-degree murder. The minimum punishment for this kind of crime in many places is something like 25 years in prison and can extend to life in prison or even the death penalty. Does the woman who decides to hire someone to murder her child receive one of these common punishments for the crime? Does the doctor who is hired to murder the child receive one of these punishments? What about the nurses, parents who drove the child to the clinic or perhaps even paid for the murder, the father who does nothing to prevent it? In our legal system, says Eric, I believe all such people should be equally guilty of the murder and should it be involved any average adult. Your thoughts on punishments for abortion, should it be illegal?
1: Sure. Well, my first observation is, what's wrong with a law that says you can't kill innocent human beings, and if you do, there's going to be consequences? So, yes, there should be consequences. Now, what should those consequences be? I can answer with three words, or two words. That depends. It depends on a number of things. It's very hard to discuss actual consequences until we know the specifics of an individual case. And that's true of any crime, Todd, not just abortion. Motive and intent are undoubtedly going to play a factor, as well the relationship of those involved. So it's premature to say what the actual penalty should be in a specific abortion case without knowing fully what the specifics are surrounding those circumstances. We're certainly careful to investigate other crimes, and we would certainly want to do the same with abortion. But generally speaking, yes, there should be legal consequences. And what's wrong with saying there should be? We certainly punish other crimes that way.
0: With 1 minute. And finally, to conclude all of our series with you, why, as you have said so many times, must we always keep the focus of this debate on the question, what is the unborn?
1: Because if we don't, Todd, we will end up talking about the issues that aren't the main thing. You know, there's the old cliche, keep the main thing the main thing. Well, in the abortion debate, the main thing is the status of the unborn. Can we kill the unborn? My answer is yes, we can, if what? If the unborn are not human beings. And for those of your listeners that pick up my book that'll be coming out soon, The Case for Life, Equipping Christians to Engage the Culture, by the way, sorry for the shameless plug here, they will notice that I devote an entire chapter to keeping that main question at the forefront of the debate. There's also a chapter in the book that deals with those who concede the unborn are human but argue for abortion anyway. But for the vast majority of people we're going to meet, they simply assume the unborn aren't human, and that's where the difficulties come in.
0: Scott Klusendorf is president of Life Training Institute. Scott, it's always a pleasure. Thank you so much for all the time you've devoted to our program, and especially during this series.
1: I'm glad to do it. You're doing a terrific job with issues, et cetera, and it's always an honor to be on your show, Todd.
0: Folks, you can read an article that Scott has written titled Five Bad Ways to Argue About Abortion. 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Click on demand. Tomorrow on the program, we'll discuss repentance with Dr. Rod Rosenblatt. That really is the question. I mean, it's simple. It's really whether you talk about it biologically. What is the unborn human being? Legally, what is the unborn? Well, a fellow citizen deserving of equal protection under the law. Morally, what is the unborn? Your neighbor. All three of those things are true, and no matter how you come at the question, and no matter how the debate proceeds, it should never stray far or ever leave behind that main point, because after all, what we're really talking about here is the neighbor, the fellow citizen, the human being that is the unborn. I'm Todd Wilkin. Thanks for listening. Talk with you again tomorrow on Issues, Etc.
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0: 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A good summary of my hopes for Issues Etc. for 2009 are St. Paul's words to the Colossians. Pray for us too, that God may open a door for our message, so that we may proclaim the mystery of Christ, for which I am in chains. Pray that I may proclaim it clearly, as I should. 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We'll continue defending the faith, teaching the truth, and making the most of every opportunity to proclaim Christ and Him crucified. Welcome back to Issues, Etc. I'm Todd Wilkin. Part two of a five-part weekly series straight ahead on bad ways to argue about abortion. This bad way finds, sometimes sadly, a welcome home on both sides of the abortion debate. It's called the ad hominem argument. To the man is what it means, and that pretty well describes it. Arguing against the person with whom you're arguing rather than against their argument. It doesn't really get anybody anywhere, but this thing is so common on both sides of the abortion debate that sometimes it passes for a decent argument, which it is not. It's Wednesday, January the 14th. You can join us for the last half hour of this hour of Issues, Etc. 1-877-623-6943, 877-623-MY-IE, or talkback at issuesetc.org, talkback at issuesetc.org. Scott Klusendorf is president of Life Training Institute. Scott, welcome back.
1: Todd, always great to be with you.
0: This is such a common misstep in the debate, sometimes intentional, sometimes not, on both sides of the abortion debate. We hardly even notice that it's a bad argument.
1: You're really right, and it does happen on both sides, and it's regrettable that it happens on our side, but I think it's far more common that it happens with our critics. They accuse our position of not being a good one because they attack the individual instead of dealing with the evidence that we give for the pro-life view.
0: So give us an example. I mean, I'm sure that you've encountered this in your many debates with those who hold the pro-choice view. Give us an example.
1: Well, there's a street-level ad hominem, and then there's a more sophisticated ad hominem. The street-level ad hominem would be something like this. Oh, you pro-lifers oppose abortion? Are you willing to adopt all the children you don't want aborted? Now, the interesting thing about that is it does nothing to address the substance of the pro-life argument. Let's say, for example, that it were true that I'm a pro-lifer and I'm totally unwilling to adopt any children whatsoever. how does that in any way justify an abortionist killing those same children? I think the clear answer is it doesn't. A classic example would be if someone said to me, I'm unwilling to adopt your three sons, and then I replied, well, then I guess I'm okay executing them at noon tomorrow. Clearly, it doesn't follow from the fact that you're unwilling to adopt my children that I'm therefore justified killing them. Now, that's a street-level example. A more sophisticated one would be something like what Dennis Prager has put forward, the national talk show host, who, by the way, is a very good thinker, though I think he's, of course, mistaken on this point. Dennis's argument goes like this. Well, if you really believe abortion is murder, then shouldn't you be picking up a gun to go shoot abortionists? Because if you thought that someone was going to kill their toddler, you'd certainly use physical force to intervene if you needed to. So why wouldn't you do it here? And then he goes on to argue that fetuses in the first trimester are not human beings who deserve rights because, after all, pro-lifers aren't willing to pick up guns and go shoot abortionists who are killing first trimester fetuses. So those are the two variations of the ad hominem. One is a little more sophisticated. The other is just brute street level.
0: What's the – it has great kind of emotive effect. I mean, it has a tendency to kind of shut down or act as a trump card in many arguments when it really shouldn't. How does one extricate himself if they find themselves on the receiving end of the ad hominem? What's the best response?
1: The first thing we need to do is bring people back to the question, what is the unborn? Because the whole abortion debate pivots on that question. If the unborn are not human beings, killing them for any reason, including an alleged inconsistency in the pro-lifer's behavior, becomes a moot point. Because the reality is, if the unborn aren't human, kill as many of them as you want. But if they are human, then that's a whole different matter altogether. So you have to deal with the question, what is the unborn, before you answer the question, can we kill the unborn? And the ad hominem is an attempt to dodge that question. It's an attempt to make the pro-lifer's behavior the subject of discussion rather than the philosophical debate over the status of the unborn. So I always come back to the question, what is the unborn? And by doing that, I get back to the issue that really matters here instead of being sidetracked by a rabbit trail. So, for example, somebody comes to me and says, well, are you willing to adopt all these babies you don't want aborted? I will simply say to them, well, if you were unwilling to adopt my two-year-old, would that justify me killing my two-year-old? If the answer is no, then clearly my behavior isn't the issue. It's the status of the individual involved that matters, not my behavior.
0: Do pro-lifers sometimes inadvertently, even though the argument's never justified, do they inadvertently leave themselves open to an easy ad hominem attack?
1: I think they do when they get distracted by all the rabbit trails that people want to throw in our way. Most discussions over abortion are not principled discussions, and here's what I mean by that, Todd. They don't center on the key philosophical issues that are at the crux of the debate. They center on emotive issues, as you mentioned a moment ago. And the question then becomes, well, what are you doing to stop abortion? You say abortion's wrong. Well, are you willing to help all these mothers? Are you willing to adopt all these children? What do you want to do, throw women in jail and prosecute them and give them the death penalty if they kill a fetus? And it changes from what is the unborn to what are you doing behaviorally? And that simply will not do. My behavior does not determine the rightness or the wrongness of abortion. Let me give you a classic example. Is it possible that I could be an abortionist who kills fetuses for a living, but on weekends I do seminars where I talk to people about why abortion is wrong, and I give them solid philosophic and moral reasonings why it's wrong, but then during the week I end up killing them? Well, the reality is, even though my behavior does not match my rhetoric, meaning I claim that killing fetuses is wrong, but my behavior, of course, betrays that because I spend my time killing fetuses, could I still be right that the pro-life position is true? And the answer is yes. My argument for the humanity of the unborn stands or falls apart from my actual behavior.
0: You say that it's not just, say, the character that is often impugned when the debate turns ad hominem. It's also the pro-lifers' speech. What do you mean by that?
1: People will say, for example, that when pro-lifers say that abortion is wrong because it takes the life of an unborn human being without justification, we are then making the claim that abortion is a violent moral wrong, and that would inspire certain people then to react by taking deadly force against those who perform abortions, and that by calling abortion the unjust killing of a human being, we are setting abortionists up for violent acts because they will then be killed by people who believe that abortion is wrong. And the argument goes that, well, gee, hey, you're calling abortion murder, you're calling abortion wrong, and that means then that some people are going to hear that and think they would be justified to go out and commit acts of violence against an abortionist. But this is really a silly argument. Let's take an organization like MAD, Mothers Against Drunk Driving. They claim that drunk drivers kill innocent human beings. Does it follow from that that any action that is taken against a drinker is the result of somebody calling drunk driving a bad thing? That's just silly. What we need to look at is, are there good reasons to believe that drunk driving puts innocent people in harm's way? And the answer is yes. There is good reason for thinking that. If you drive drunk, you are putting people at risk. That's the issue. The issue is not your individual speech.
0: You mentioned one of these arguments a moment ago. I want you to address it going into this break. That can take the form of an ad hominem. You know, are you willing to see abortionists executed? Or are you going to throw women in jail kind of a thing? And it takes the form of an ad hominem. But behind it, or embedded within it perhaps, is a legitimate question. What should be the penalty for these things that are called crimes? Shouldn't that question itself be taken seriously by the pro-lifer?
1: It should be. However, how we answer it does not speak to the central issue of what is the unborn. My answer to the question is, should women be prosecuted? My answer is, that depends. And of course, people hear that and they go, well, what do you mean by that? Well, in any crime today, how we prosecute the person guilty of the crime depends on circumstances that relate to it. We don't just take people and automatically send them to the gas chamber because they commit a homicide. There are circumstances that we look at. There are things that relate to the crime that we look at. And no jury is going to say, yep, that's it. You took a human life. You go to the gas chamber. We look at the evidence. We look at the circumstances. And the circumstances will always play a role in how we prosecute a crime. But my general answer is this, Todd. Why is it unreasonable to think that if you take a human life without justification, that there shouldn't be legal consequences?
0: Scott Klusendorf is our guest. He's president of Life Training Institute. He's going to be leading a workshop titled Making Abortion Unthinkable, Saturday, January the 21st at Concordia Seminary in St. Louis. It's part two of our five-part weekly series on bad ways to argue about abortion today, attacking the person rather than the argument. You can find out more about this workshop that Scott will be leading at Concordia Seminary in St. Louis on January the 31st under the on-demand page of our website, issuesetc.org. It's called Making Abortion Unthinkable, issuesetc.org. Click on demand. When we come back, more with Scott, 10 more minutes in the program, 1-877-623-6943. 877-623-MY-IE, or talk back at issuesetc.org. We've talked a bit about the ad hominem arguments directed against pro-lifers, but there's some self-discipline called for here. What about pro-lifers making ad hominems themselves? We'll talk about that after this.

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1: In a culture that has forgotten about the truth of God, God's people need to stand upon His word firmly and faithfully. 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
3: A pro-life victory in Uruguay.
4: This is a special commentary from the Susan B. Anthony List, named for the suffragette who was proudly pro-life.
3: Uruguay's president, Tabaré Vázquez, recently vetoed a bill that would have legalized abortion in that country during the first 12 weeks of pregnancy. The Uruguayan Senate, which passed the bill 17-13, does not have enough votes to override the veto. In defending his action, President Vázquez, who is a member of the center-left Broad Front Party, said, "Our laws cannot ignore

0: Governor Ron DeSantis, Molly Hemingway, Megan Basham, Aaron Holley, Robert Spencer, and pastors Matt Harrison, Brian Wolfmiller, and Will Wheaton will be speaking at the 2026 Issues Etc. Making the Case Conference. 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Etc. The last 10 minutes with Scott Klusendorf talking about bad ways to argue about abortion today, attacking the person rather than the argument. 1-877-623-6943, 877-623-MYIE, or talkback at issuesetc.org. We've talked a bit about the ad hominems leveled against pro-lifers, but pro-lifers are guilty of this themselves. I'm wondering, you often hear this, and it's sensationalistic. I wonder if it qualifies as an ad hominem. While it might be altogether true, often we hear about how despicable the abortionist is as a person. And I'm wondering whether or not that also avoids the real person we ought to be talking about in the abortion debate, Scott.
1: I think it does. Not that there isn't a valid point to be made that individuals that think killing innocent human beings is just fine ought to be a worthy subject we talk about. But if it is a substitute for making an argument, that's where the problem is.
0: Do you hear this? I mean, is it something that you found yourself?
1: I have seen it. I won't say that it's widespread. I think most pro-lifers, Todd, want to make a cogent defense for the pro-life view. They want to make the case that the unborn are human beings, that human beings should not have their lives taken without justification, and therefore elective abortion, because it does take the life of an innocent human being, is wrong. But when we focus too much on the individual abortionist and getting him, so to speak, we miss the wider philosophical issue about how we ought to, as a society, treat all human beings. This debate really comes down to two key questions. Number one, is the unborn a human being? Question number two, do all human beings, regardless of size, location, development, deserve an equal right to life or not? Those two questions are the crux of the debate. And when we focus the debate on individual people, whether they be abortionists or women choosing abortions, I think we miss the larger argument that needs to be made.
0: Here's one. I'm sure you've heard it. I've heard it, given our gender. Look, you're a man. And men, while they might care about this and have strongly held viewpoints, have no credible moral authority to speak on the issue of abortion. After all, you're a man.
1: I do get this quite often, and I remember one case up in Canada a number of years ago. A woman came up to me after a debate where I had laid out a scientific and philosophic defense for the pro-life view. I had argued scientifically the unborn were distinct, living, and whole members of the human family, and I cited embryology textbooks to make that case. I then cited philosophic evidence to make the claim that the unborn differed from us in ways that were not essential to their status as human beings. In other words, differences of size and level of development do not justify killing one human being and not killing another. Well, at the end of that debate, a woman came up to me and said, look, the primary flaw with your argument is you're a man and you can't get pregnant. And I very graciously asked her, well, tell me how my gender matters. She would hear none of it, Todd. Her basic argument was, I don't care about your scientific evidence. I don't care about your philosophic case. All I know is you're a man. You can't get pregnant. And if you can't get pregnant, this is not your issue. And I looked at her and said, well, how do you know that I'm a man? And she said, well, you've got a deep voice. And when I reminded her that Joan Rivers did too, that didn't seem to advance our conversation much. But the reality I was trying to get her to see was that gender doesn't have any bearing whatsoever on the arguments one is making. Suppose I am a man. Can my arguments be right? And she didn't want to go there. She just wanted to focus on the fact that I wasn't the right gender. She wanted to attack me personally instead of dealing with the evidence I was presenting for the full humanity of the unborn. And as a result, she was blinded to the crux of this debate, which centers on the question, what is the unborn?
0: I wonder, again, hypothetically, had it not been Scott Klusendorf there, but perhaps

0: your wife or your sister or something had come in and had to fill in for you because you were under the weather and made the same presentation. Cindy Klusendorf today and sitting in for Scott. She certainly wouldn't have had that argument. Do you think she would have heard the arguments?
1: I don't think so. She would have just come up with a different one. Why are you betraying our gender by speaking of the pro-life issue would have been the argument then. And you raise a good point, Todd. Pro-life women use the same exact arguments as pro-life men, which means you have to answer the argument rather than just attack the person because you don't like their gender. And by the way, if men can't speak on abortion, we need to reverse Roe v. Wade, which legalized abortion through all 9 months of pregnancy, because after all, that decision was decided by 9 men.
0: Interesting. Interesting. Very good point. Is this another one, perhaps a not-so-subtle form of the ad hominem? You only hold those positions against abortion because you're a Christian or because your religion tells you to. You're a religious person.
1: That can be an ad hominem. It can also be a more sophisticated argument that says anything that smacks of religion is questionable in terms of metaphysics. It's mere personal preference, and religious truth claims don't count as real knowledge. Therefore, your pro-life position is not real knowledge. But there is an ad hominem that says, look, this is your religious view, and your motivation for being pro-life is religious. Well, maybe it is, and maybe it isn't. But how does that change the status of the unborn? Just take theism in general. People love to say, well, the only reason you're a theist, the only reason you believe in God is because you're psychologically weak. Well, maybe I am, and maybe I'm not. But what does that have to do with the evidence for God's existence? Could God still exist even if I am psychologically weak? In the case of abortion, could the unborn still be human even if my motivation for doing pro-life stems from religious foundations? And the answer is, of course, the unborn can be human regardless of what my motivation is. What matters is the scientific evidence that shows the unborn are distinct, living, and whole human beings, and the philosophic evidence that shows there's no difference between the embryo we once were and the adults we are today that would justify killing us at that earlier stage of development. That's the evidence that needs to be dealt with, not what my alleged motivation is for doing pro-life work in the first place.
0: Time for a quick call and response from Ann in St. Louis. Hi, Ann.
2: Hi, I know this is getting to the end of the show. I've been thinking of this lately, and I don't know if you could use this or not, but I've been thinking that, you know, a woman has never given birth to a rock or a turtle or a puppy or a kitten. They're going to give birth to a human being. Can you use that kind of an argument or not?
0: Thank you very much, Ann.
1: Absolutely. And what you're articulating there is a solid biological principle known as biogenesis, and that is that living things reproduce after their own kind. Dogs produce dogs, cats produce cats, and humans produce humans. And a variation of the point you've made, which is very well made, I might add, is to ask people, how is it possible for two human parents to create offspring that is not human but later becomes human? You see, they need to answer that question. It's not enough to say, well, you're religious, therefore you think the unborn are human, or you're a man, what right do you have to speak on this issue? They really do need to get to that question of what is the unborn, and your observation gets us to that point.
0: With only 30 seconds, why don't pro-lifers need to resort to the ad hominem argument attacking the person rather than the argument?
1: For two reasons, Todd. Number one, we are called as Christians to be gracious ambassadors, and that means we need to stick to the truth, present the truth, and not go after people personally. Secondly, the facts are on our side. The facts of embryology establish that the unborn are distinct, living, whole members of the human family, and philosophically, we can argue very strongly and persuasively that there's no relevant difference between that embryo we once were and the adults we are today that would justify killing us at that former stage. That case alone is enough to make our stance a persuasive one, and we don't need to resort to name-calling.
0: Next Wednesday, we're going to continue our series on bad ways to talk about abortion. Next time, the mistake of assuming what you're trying to prove with about 20 seconds. What will we be talking about that next Wednesday?
1: Most arguments for abortion rights, not all, but most, assume the unborn aren't human. And if you used a two-year-old instead of a fetus to make that claim, we would immediately see that the argument they're giving for abortion rights does not hold up. And that's what we'll talk about next time.
0: Scott Klusendorf is president of Life Training Institute. 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Scott, thanks for being our guest.
1: Todd, always good to be on your excellent program.
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0: Holy God, holy and most gracious Father, have mercy and hear us.
1: The holy Christian Church, the communion of saints, the forgiveness of sins,

0: Lord bless you and keep you. The Lord make his face to shine upon you and be gracious to you. The Lord lift up his countenance upon you and give you peace. So shall they put my name upon the people of Israel, and I will bless them. This is the word of the Lord.
1: Thanks be to God.
0: A reading from Ephesians chapter 5. Look carefully, then, how you walk, not as unwise, but as wise, making the best use of the time, because the days are evil. Therefore, do not be foolish, but understand what the will of the Lord is. And do not get drunk with wine, for that is debauchery, but be filled with the Spirit, addressing one another in psalms and hymns and spiritual songs, singing and making melody to the Lord with your heart, giving thanks always and for everything to God the Father in the name of our Lord Jesus Christ, submitting to one another. This is the word of the Lord.
1: Thanks be to God.

against all evil, and to live a godly life. 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Through Jesus Christ, our

0: You've been listening to a live broadcast of Morning Chapel from Cramer Chapel on the campus of Concordia Theological Seminary in Fort Wayne, Indiana. 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
2: The biggest problem with poverty in America, we don't talk about here because it's an economic discussion, and that is the breakdown of the American family.
3: That idea that we should choose people based upon their religion for public office is what I find to be most troubling.
4: Just as we draw strength from Dr. King's struggles, so must we draw inspiration from his constant insistence on the oneness of man. It was that insistence, rooted in his Christian faith, that led him to tell a group of angry young protesters, "I love you as I love my own children."
5: In Afghanistan today, anyone converting from Islam to Christianity will be severely persecuted.
6: Thank you for providing theology for clerical collar, white collar, and blue collar.
1: There are some issues that are difficult to put to bed. The church has, well, I guess you could say that the church had settled a lot of its issues in the first century with the final penning of the New Testament. Everything that needed to be said for the ages until Christ's return had been said by the Holy Spirit through his inspiration of the Gospel writers and the New Testament writers and the authors of the Old Testament as well. The book was, in effect, closed, and that's a comforting thought. And yet, the church continues to struggle age after age to return to remain with those teachings of Holy Scripture. That's why controversies continue to rise in the church. That's why old questions long settled sometimes need to be not reopened, but revisited at least, and the biblical answers given yet again. The questions change, but the answers always remain the same. Greetings and welcome to Issues Etc. on this Monday afternoon, October the 24th. It is the beginning of Issues Etc. Reformation Week, and that's a big week for us here on Issues Etc. Something special we do for our listeners, a great lineup of guests and topics for the second hour of the program. In the first hour on this Monday, part two of a six-part series on C.F.W. Walther, the first president of the Lutheran Church Missouri Synod. The predestinarian controversy was what it was called. What were they fighting about? Why were they fighting about it again? Dr. Cameron McKenzie will be our guest. Deaconess Pam Nielsen joins us in about 25 minutes to teach a Sunday school lesson today, Moses and the Plagues, beginning in Exodus chapter 5. And then, as promised, the kickoff of Issues Etc. Reformation Week. We're going to be talking about confessional Lutheranism and Roman Catholicism. Pastor Will Whedon of St. Paul Lutheran Church in Hamel, Illinois, will be our guest. Now, you can join us for the next 2 hours, 1-877-623-MYIE, 877-623-6943. 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Dr. Cameron McKenzie is a regular guest. He joins us for part two of a series we're doing on C.F.W. Walther, the first president of the Lutheran Church Missouri Synod. Dr. McKenzie is professor and chairman of the Department of Historical Theology at Concordia Theological Seminary in Fort Wayne, Indiana. Dr. McKenzie, welcome back.
7: Well, thank you, Todd. It's great to be with you today.
1: Wasn't the issue of predestination more or less answered in the 16th century Reformation with Luther and the other reformers? Why did Walther, some hundreds of years later, feel the need to revisit and enter into that controversy again?
7: Well, of course, you're right. It was discussed and answered in the 16th century. It is one of these issues that surfaces periodically, primarily because it's in the Bible, and so people have questions about it. In 19th century America, it was a pretty big issue still between the two branches of the Reformed Church, the Arminian branch and the Calvinist branch. But I think the real reason for its surfacing again among the American Lutherans was on account of the fact that Walter and his generation of Lutheran leaders had a big task in front of them in instructing American Lutherans generally as to what the Lutheran confessions were and what they taught. You probably remember that for many years running, Walter did a series of essays before the Western District of the Missouri Synod, and that meant the lay delegates as well as the pastors, on the topic of the doctrine of the Lutheran Church alone gives all glory to God. And that gave him the opportunity to treat a number of different topics that are addressed in the Lutheran confessions. And one of those topics that's addressed is the doctrine of predestination, particularly in the Formula of Concord, Article 11. So Walter is trying to teach his church what it means to be a Lutheran, a confessional Lutheran, on the basis of the doctrine that the Book of Concord confesses, because, of course, it's in the Bible. And at a certain point, he comes to the doctrine of predestination. And it's when he comes to that doctrine and delivers this very public essay about it that some of those who later on read his essay raise objections to it.
1: So, without intending to, he kind of uncovered a pretty serious disagreement among Lutherans in America.
7: Right. Now, he had already had, and this might have motivated his the way he presented this doctrine in 1877, in that there had already been a dispute between the Missouri Synod and the old Iowa Synod a few years earlier, about a decade earlier, on this question of predestination. So it had already come up once, but now Walter's gotten to it again, and I don't think that he imagined that there would be the same kind of debate on his side of the Lutheran spectrum as there had been between him and the Iowa Synod, regarding which he had known for a long time that Missouri and Iowa were on different sides of many questions. So I think you're right. I think he probably expected criticism again from the Iowa Synod, but I don't think he expected criticism from those Lutherans with whom he was already in fellowship in a church body known as the Synodical Conference.
1: How would you simply outline the two sides, if there were only two sides, but the two sides of the debate over predestination for Walther and the 19th century American Lutherans?
7: Sure. The argument is over the relationship of predestination to faith. Everybody who reads the Bible knows that it teaches something about predestination. St. Paul addresses it in Romans and Ephesians, the Gospel of John, and you know, even the little verse that gets repeated in the Gospels, many are called but few are chosen, suggests that there is somehow a doctrine of predestination. But the question is, for these 19th century Lutherans at any rate, is what is the relationship between the fact that God chooses those who are going to be saved from all eternity and the fact that they believe? Now, Walter taught correctly, according to the scriptures, that God chooses for salvation from all eternity, and having chosen people in Christ, he makes sure that they he, that they hear the gospel and believe it. In other words, faith is the result of God's loving action in Christ that begins from all eternity, and we call that predestination. The other side thought that in a certain sense, minimized faith. So they made faith the precondition for predestination. In other words, that God chose from all eternity, but he chose those whom he foresaw would believe the gospel, so that the gospel comes out, somebody believes it, and God says, aha, that's the one I'm going to choose for salvation, so that faith or something in the human being moves God to choose and to be gracious. So that's how the two sides kind of lined up.
1: So it comes down to kind of cause and effect.
7: Yes.
1: Walther's position is that it is God's foreknowledge and God's eternal election in Christ of you, Dr. Cameron McKenzie, that causes in time through his working through the Spirit and the Word, you to come to faith. Whereas opposed, the other side would have said, no, God looks forward in time, sees that you will believe, and that is, in effect, the cause that moves him to elect you. Is that essentially the basic disagreement there?
7: That's basically how it worked out. Now, to some of the listeners, this may seem like a meaningless controversy, but it actually isn't. Because if I hold to the Walther position, then I'm emphasizing that my salvation from beginning to end, from call of the gospel to conversion to believing to remaining in the faith to dying in the faith in heaven and therefore entering heaven, is all entirely the work of God. It all proceeds from God's love for me in Jesus Christ.
1: Well, let's take a break right there, and we'll get the other side. What are the consequences if you think that God chose you in view of your future faith? What are the consequences for God's action in saving you there? Dr. Cameron McKenzie is our guest, part two of a series we're doing on C.F.W. Walther today, the predestinarian controversy.
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1: 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Reformation Club. Welcome back to Issues Etc. I'm Todd Wilkin. We're talking about the predestinarian controversy that involved one of the founders of the Lutheran Church Missouri Synod about 150 years ago, C.F.W. Walther. He took the position of the Lutheran Confessions and the Scriptures. Others took a different position. We're walking through the theological consequences of both sides of that debate with Dr. Cameron McKenzie. The Issues Etc. Reformation Club is a group of, well, we've had them around for a long time, a group of listeners who want to be regular supporters of Issues Etc. at one of several levels that we offer, the confessor, the apologist, the reformer, or the patron in the Issues Etc. Reformation Club. 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Dr. McKenzie, before the break, you said that Walther's position, that God had chosen us in view of Christ and not in view of anything in us, to elect us and to bring us to faith and keep us in the faith and to maintain that faith all the way until our dying day, gives all glory to God. What does the other side of the position, the other side of the debate, do?
7: Well, the other side of the debate moves people to look inward instead of outward to God's grace. What I mean by that is if the important question, or the important question is not the right way of saying this, but if predestination is based upon my faith or my response to the gospel, then there would be a tendency to look inward as a place to start when I'm wondering whether I'm a Christian or not, instead of outward toward the grace of God in Christ. So there's a touch of subjectivism, let me just say, in the other position. Now, I'm avoiding the heated rhetoric. I don't want to pretend that the other position were a bunch of crypto-Pelagians, just as I think it was false for them to accuse Walther of being a crypto-Calvinist. But nonetheless, I do think it is a valid criticism of the other position that it makes man's role more significant than does Walther's position. You have to respond to God's grace, believe the gospel, before God will have predestined you.
1: Now, to be fair to the Calvinist position, Calvinists do not hold to that errant view among the Lutherans in the 19th century that it was in view of faith. They explicitly reject that, don't they?
7: Right. The Calvinist position is an unconditional election. God determines from all eternity who's going to be saved and who isn't for reasons of his own. Nothing in us, nothing about us makes him choose one way or the other. He chooses some in order to be glorified in his justice. They're the ones who go to hell because they're sinners. And he chooses others to be glorified in his mercy. These are sinners whom he chooses for forgiveness in Christ. Now, everybody needs to understand that the Missouri or Walther position was not the Calvinist position either. Though God's choice is unconditional, we also believe, we reject the notion that God rejects some from all eternity, but instead we teach, along with the Scriptures, that God loves everybody in Christ. So we teach universal grace, God loves everybody in Christ, and particular election. that God loves particularly you in Christ and has from all eternity. We and Walter fully recognize that this doesn't really work together logically. Universal grace and particular election are usually thought of as opposites. But the Scripture teaches both, and very importantly, each one of them, each of those ideas, is important comfort to sinners looking for the surety of salvation. God's universal love, that's really important. God's particular love for you in Christ from all eternity, that's also an assurance of your salvation.
1: Mike listens in Kansas City. Thanks for waiting on the line, Mike.
11: Yeah, thank you, Pastor Wilkin. And I wish people listening would consider Supporting Issues, et cetera. It's a great resource. And thanks for the topic. I've been wrestling with this a little bit just recently. You answered the first part of my question concerning what would be the difference between God's predestination and the Calvinist view concerning limited atonement. But the second part of my question is this. I understand the error that God's foreknowledge concerning him foreseeing who would accept him. I understand that theological error. How about the concept, though, of God foreseeing who would reject him? I mean, don't we as sinners have the power to reject Christ's righteousness?
7: Yes, we do. When God uses means to deal with us, like the Bible or the sacraments, he also gives us the power to shut the book, to stay away from church, to reject the offer of grace, so that the responsibility for sin and damnation rests with the sinner, the unrepentant sinner, and not with God. Now, I hasten to add that we're not very far away from a mystery that we can't answer, and that's the mystery of why does God convert some and not others. This is one of the great questions of theology, and we can't answer it. God hasn't told us. We're not God, so we have to rest with what he has revealed, and that is the universal love, and also now, well, let me say it the other way in answer to your question, human responsibility for rejecting God's grace.
1: How did Walther conduct this debate or deal with this controversy? What was his approach to those who held the unbiblical position?
7: Well, it proceeds along at least two lines. One is through written statements and public lectures, but they also had some kind of free-for-all discussions, if you will, in debates with the clergy. There were pastors' conferences that were held on this matter. And I think it would be, we'd have to admit that tempers did fray in connection with this. I think Walther felt particularly hurt by the fact that a leading opponent of his was actually a former student and colleague of his. This was a fellow by the name of F.A. Schmidt, who had actually belonged to Walther's congregation in St. Louis, and then later on had been trained by Walther and was actually on the St. Louis faculty for a while. So there were a lot of personal emotions that went into this conflict, and I don't think any of us should be shy about admitting that you know, people like Walther could lose their temper.
1: With only about a minute and a half, how did the predestinarian controversy end for Walther and those who held a different position?
7: Yeah, not good. The controversy split the synodical conference, which was the joint group of all the confessional Lutheran church bodies here in America, and they included the Norwegians and the German Lutherans and some of the even more Americanized Lutherans. But when the dust settled, the Ohio Synod had left the Missouri, left the Synodical Conference. The Norwegian Synod had left the Synodical Conference. The Norwegian Synod went even further. It was split into two parts. One part, that opposed Walther's view, was really kind of set it all. They called themselves the Anti-Missouri Brotherhood. So, in later decades, when American Lutheranism started to reorganize and consolidate on account of the predestination controversy, you ended up with the East Coast Lutherans and the Swedes and the old Lutheran Church in America, and then the Midwest Lutherans in two groups, the American Lutheran Church and the Lutheran Church Missouri Synod. Without the predestination controversy, those two Midwest groups might very well have been one.
1: Dr. Cameron McKenzie is professor and chairman of the Department of Historical Theology at Concordia Theological Seminary in Fort Wayne, Indiana. Dr. McKenzie, thank you very much for being our guest.
7: You're very welcome. Congratulations on celebrating Walther's 200th anniversary the way you're doing it. I really appreciate that.
1: We're happy to do it. We really are. When we come back from this break, Deaconess Pam Nielsen is going to join us from Witness Mercy Life Together in the Lutheran Church of Missouri Synod. We'll be teaching a Sunday school lesson talking about Moses and those 10 plagues, beginning in Exodus chapter 5. In the second hour of the program, Issues Etc. Reformation Week kicks off in hour two with Pastor Will Whedon of St. Paul Lutheran Church in Hamel, Illinois. We'll talk about confessional Lutheranism and Roman Catholicism, a big subject to fit into just 1 hour, but we'll do it in hour two of Issues Etc.

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6: Pat Robertson generated controversy when he said it was okay for a Christian husband to abandon a wife with Alzheimer's, provided custodial care is given. This is patently unbiblical. Our marriage vows say until death do us part, not until sickness do us part. My father never considered abandoning my mother when she was diagnosed with Alzheimer's. I would have been appalled if he had, and so would have Jesus. Mr. Robertson's calling Alzheimer's a walking death opens the door to euthanasia. We don't feed, love, and care for dead people. We bury them. Jesus tells us to minister to the sick and weak. Honor and respect them until he takes them home. It's extremely painful when a noted Christian leader advocates behavior which is contrary to the sacredness of life.
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8: Pastor Nardacani has done nothing more than maintain his devout faith, which is a universal right for all people. That the Iranian authorities would try to force him to renounce that faith violates the religious values they claim to defend.
9: To the Muslims in America, I have this to say. How can your conscience allow you to live in peaceful coexistence with a nation that is responsible for the tyranny and crimes committed against your own brothers and sisters?
10: A production company contacted us and asked if they could do a documentary about our family. And so we prayed about that and we thought, Lord, is this something that you're opening up as an opportunity to share with the world that children are a blessing and a gift from God?
11: Moms in Ohio love Issues, Etc.
7: To many Christians, it would seem a foreign concept, maybe too restrictive, especially in our postmodern age. We have freedom of thought, don't we? And freedom of belief, and no one and nothing can tell us what it is we are supposed to believe. That's so ingrained in us as Americans. It's hard to remember that as Christians, we submit to the Word of God. And submitting to the Word of God means that the Word of God does tell us what to believe. It does tell us what not to believe. Well, of course, one says, I believe the Bible, and that says nothing. Men who say they believe the Bible often deny what the Bible teaches. Very often deny what the Bible teaches. Ask a man, what is your confession of faith? And if he says, it's the Bible, he hasn't really told you anything yet, has he? He hasn't told you how he reads that Bible, what he believes it says, what he believes its message is. Which is why the church has historically had creeds. It's a biblical precedent set by St. Paul himself. Jesus is Lord is a creed. And confessions. Paul talks about making the good confession, ready to die having made that good confession, and a pattern of sound words. So the church has seen fit, in its wisdom, guided by God's word, to say, I believe, and to confess that belief before the world. So this foreign concept of subscribing to a confession, saying this is my confession and none other, maybe needs a little reintroduction. That's what we're going to do here in this first half hour of Issues Etc. on this Tuesday afternoon, October the 11th. Dr. Martin Nolan will help us do that, kicking off a conversation with him on C.F.W. Walther, a Lutheran theologian of the 19th century, who believed very firmly in what he called confessional subscription, and a very particular kind of confessional subscription. You can join us for the next 2 hours of the program on this Tuesday afternoon, 1-877-623-MY-IE, 877-623-6943. Send us an email, talkback@issuesetc.org, or a tweet at @issuesetc. Pastor David Peterson will be our guest in the second half hour of the program, continuing a series with him on better preaching, a disciplined spiritual life. Today we'll talk about private confession and absolution. After that, a sermon review, a wedding sermon that I actually got to hear firsthand standing there in the chancel on Saturday from my senior pastor, I should say, Pastor Michael Cum. He's pastor of Trinity Lutheran Church in Millstadt, Illinois. I was so struck by this sermon, I determined while listening to it to review it here on Issues Etc., a wedding sermon, short and sweet, with the gospel. Molly Ziegler-Hemingway will join us after that. We'll talk about lawsuits filed by the Episcopal Church USA against its own former diocese pastors and congregations. And then audio open lines. If you go to our Facebook fan page, facebook.com/issuesetc, there's a question there for you. Of course, all in the news are these statements made by a pastor, Pastor Robert Jeffress, at this weekend's Values Voter Summit, that Mormonism is a cult, and subsequent comments made to the press to that effect. Do you agree or disagree?

0: Governor Ron DeSantis, Molly Hemingway, Megan Basham, Aaron Holley, Robert Spencer, and pastors Matt Harrison, Brian Wolfmiller, and Will Wheaton will be speaking at the 2026 Issues Etc. Making the Case Conference. 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
1: That are used by the Lutheran Church to determine what its teaching, its actual teaching in Bible class and religious education, what its preaching will be, and what its most important practices will be. Other denominations also have confessions, but I think in the Lutheran Church, the use of them, the loyalty to them is stronger than probably any other denomination.
2: So, for instance, there are Presbyterian or Calvinist bodies that would, in some sense, subscribe to the Westminster Confession, to other articles of faith apart from the three ecumenical creeds, the Apostles, the Nicene, and the Athanasian. Would they have the same idea of subscription, that is, confessional subscription, that Lutherans ought to, or that the Lutheran confessions themselves call for?
1: Now, that would be an interesting question, because we're going to talk about today how the Lutherans disagree among themselves about how we're supposed to do that. So I can't speak for that. Your friend Michael Horton might be able to explain exactly how the group he's associated does it. But there, I believe, also differences and disagreements about to what extent are confessions, which are usually 16th or 17th century products, how and to what extent are they still relevant and binding on us today? Those are very important questions, and we hope to answer some of that.
2: Is that really at the heart of what is the difference? Someone walks down the street, and on one corner they'll see the Evangelical Lutheran Church in America, and on another corner perhaps the Lutheran Church Missouri Synod. Is that a good way of beginning to understand the difference between those two church bodies, confessional subscription?
1: That is probably the easiest way for people to see the difference, because once you start getting into issues of interpretation of the Bible, or what we call hermeneutics, that's a very complex subject. Whereas a layman can say, well, does this church teach according to this book and practice according to this book, that is the Book of Concord, or not? So it's a way that laymen can evaluate a particular church or congregation, say, are they faithful to this or not? And so it actually, I think, is very helpful for evaluating the faithfulness of churches when they say, we're Lutheran, or they say, we're Presbyterian.
2: How did C.F.W. Walther define confessional subscription? How did he think it best practiced?
1: What he talked about was unconditional subscription. That's not the word he used. Of course, he spoke in German. But the intent of that was first to say that we accept all the confessions of the Lutheran Church that are found in the Book of Concord. This was not always the case with all Lutherans. Eventually, back in the 16th and 17th century, all the Lutheran states did accept the entire Book of Concord. But as the Pietist movement and later the Rationalist movement came through Europe and then into America, there was a great loosening up of attachment and loyalty to the confessions. And probably the most blatant example was just about the time that Walther was beginning leadership of the Missouri Synod, what was known as the General Synod on the East Coast, came up with a different confession of the church called the Definite Synodical Platform, in which it accepted only the Augsburg Confession and rejected a number of doctrines that were in there, which would be doctrines that would be offensive to other Protestants. So the first issue is, do you accept all of the articles, all of the writings in the Book of Concord? And Walther would say yes. And then the second question is, do you accept all the doctrines that are taught in the Book of Concord? And that was the question that really, there was a great deal of debate in the second half of the 19th century among the various Lutheran bodies, is to what extent, even if you accept all the writings, to what extent do you accept all the doctrines? The Missouri Synod position was, we accept all the doctrines that are proclaimed and professed, and even if they're just brought in incidentally, if there's a doctrine there that's stated

0: we accept that. And the other Lutheran church bodies would say, well, we can evaluate that. And they would make distinctions between incidental and actual confessed doctrines in the Book of Concord.
1: Did Walther think that this unconditional subscription to the Lutheran confessions was called for by the confessions themselves?
0: Yes, he did, and he had strong historical evidence for that. First, we can go back to the even before the Book of Concord. In 1532, Luther, Bugenhagen, and Jonas in the University of Wittenberg, which was responsible for training and also for certifying candidates for the pastorate, they developed an ordination pledge based on the three creeds and the 1530 Augsburg Confession. So from 1532, Lutherans were required to make an ordination pledge. This went a little farther in 1539. Duke Henry required unconditional subscription, and that term was used at the Leipzig University for all theologians that taught there, both the Augsburg Confession and the Apology. And then in 1559, which gets us closer to the formula of Concord, Andreas Osiander attacked the Wittenberg faculty and its ordination vow. And Philip Melanchthon defended the vow and said the purpose was first to admonish talented men to observe in humility proper bounds in their teaching, and second, that restless spirits would be checked as much as possible. So this was Melanchthon, who, you know, in Missouri Synod circles, we often think, oh, he's kind of loosey-goosey. But actually, he said, no, we've got to stick by this ordination vow, and there are very good practical reasons. And then in 1580, when the Book of Concord was adopted by the princes, it was also subscribed by all the pastors that were in Lutheran territories. And so then the idea of subscribing, that is, writing your name under this and saying, I affirm it, 1580 became universal among Lutheran lands.
1: Dr. Martin Nolan is our guest. We're talking about C.F.W. Walther on confessional subscription. It's Tuesday afternoon, October the 11th. I'm Todd Wilkin. This is Issues Etc.
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1: Thanks to the following congregations for standing with us by joining the Issues Etc. 300. Christ Lutheran, Jackson, Mississippi. Prince of Peace Lutheran, San Diego, California. Trinity Lutheran, Tryon, North Carolina. Our Redeemer Lutheran, Dallas, Texas. Calvary Lutheran, Yuma, Arizona. St. Paul Lutheran, Milford Center, Ohio. Peace Lutheran, Chehalis, Washington. Christ Lutheran, Noblesville, Indiana. Our Redeemer Lutheran, Lexington, Kentucky. And St. James Lutheran, Baltimore, Maryland. 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Welcome back to Issues Etc. Dr. Martin Nolan is our guest. We're talking about C.F.W. Walther on confessional subscription. It's Tuesday afternoon, the 11th of October.
4: In about 10 minutes, Pastor David Peterson will join us for part two of a five-part weekly series with him on better preaching, a disciplined spiritual life today, private confession, and absolution. Marty, again, by way of kind of reintroducing this concept to people, when Walther called for an unconditional subscription, many people might say that is just simply too restrictive. How could anyone give that kind of unconditional subscription? Shouldn't that be reserved for God's Word, for Scripture alone? How would he respond?
0: Well, one of the responses that he and other Lutherans before him would make on this is that since the very beginning, the Church has had what were called rules of faith. We call it the creeds. But if you look, for example, at Irenaeus, a father in the 2nd century A.D., Irenaeus talks about the problems that the Church faced with heresies, and that in order to combat this, the people were taught what we know today as the Apostles' Creed. And the problem is that the Bible is written in a historical way. You know, it starts with the book of Genesis, which is the oldest book as far as we know, and it ends up with the book of Revelation, which is the youngest book. And it's not written really as a textbook. It's a series of prophets and apostles who have who gave the Word of God in their day and age. And it's not coordinated in the sense of topically. And so it provides opportunity for people that want to teach the wrong things to get this all mixed up, I mean, because the Bible covers over a 2,000-year period of history. And so for that reason, the Church found when it dealt not with Jews but with pagans that it was easy for teachers to get off track. And that's why the Apostles' Creed was adopted and then became pretty much mandatory. And then when Constantine took over the rule or the supervision of the Church, he demanded that the pastors come up with a creed, which became our Nicene Creed. So it's not that the Book of Concord introduces new ideas or new theology. What it does is it restates the theology of Scripture in a summary way so that we can remember it. Otherwise, you would have to remember the entire Bible by memory, and I know a few people can do that, but very few. And so to be able to draw for your own personal faith or in discussion with other people about your faith, to have a summary in which the most important or the controverted articles are discussed, this is what creeds and confessions have done since the very beginning of the Christian Church.
4: Why, for Walther, was unconditional subscription so important? Not just important. He considered it necessary.
0: The reason for that is that the Lutherans, since the time of Pietism, had found ways to steer away from doctrines that they did not like. The reasons for this are clear in the early history of Pietism. When Pietism was first adopted, it came at the instigation of the Prussian prince, a Prussian king. The Prussian kings were trying to do everything they can to lessen the authority and influence of the Lutheran Church. And when Spener came along, he became the leading pastor in Berlin under the influence and direction of the Prussian king. And they would say, well, Spener, you're a Lutheran. He'd say, yeah, I'm a Lutheran. But then Spener and his disciples began to say, well, we don't need the confessions. We have the Bible. That's all we need. And then they began, bit by bit, to tear at various items or articles of the faith. And within one or two generations, the whole thing fell apart. And by the time of what's known as rationalism, the teachers in the universities completely rejected the confessions. So Walther knew about this history, as did his colleagues, and they said, if we're going to reconstruct the Lutheran Church here in America, we need to make this binding, and we need to make it so that they can't pick it apart like they did in Germany.
4: There was a convenient little distinction made in Latin that is still taught to seminary students who are seeking the office of the ministry in confessional Lutheran church bodies, between a quia subscription and a Quotinus subscription. What's the difference between those two?
0: The quia, that term refers to the position of the Missouri Synod and the original Lutheran position, which is that we teach the confessions because they are in agreement with Scripture. We don't make a distinction between the doctrines. That we say everything that's in the confessions are in the Scriptures already. The quotinus, which is a Latin term which means insofar as, allows a person to say, I don't think I agree with this particular doctrine in the confessions, because they set up their interpretation of a scripture passage, a single scripture passage usually, over against the confession, and thereby they vitiate one of those articles or doctrines that are in the confessions. So we reject the quotinus view, which really is a way of just ignoring the authority of the confessions, and we subscribe to the quia view.
4: Walther was deeply concerned that with confessional subscription, as went confessional subscription, so went the unity of the church. Explain that concern, if you would.
0: The whole idea of subscription is to keep the pastors and professors and teachers together. It's not really, it may be viewed by a person as being, well, you're restricting my liberty. But when you look at the society, which is the church as a society, the restriction is there for a purpose, because if you allow each person to start teaching their own thing, pretty much they become their own church. So in order to have a unified church, and this would be according to the Lutheran doctrine in Augsburg Confession 7, which is that the Word of God be purely preached according to a proper understanding of it. In order to have that unity in the church, you need to have the same message on various topics of Scripture being taught from the pulpit and in the catechism class and in the parochial school and at the seminaries. You all need to be teaching the same thing, otherwise the people will start either getting confused or setting up their own little churches that are separate and thereby create disunity.
4: The church body that Walther helped found saw fit early on to include in its constituting documents a requirement of confessional subscription. And some might offer, well, really, you can talk about individuals freely deciding to subscribe unconditionally or not, but to impose this upon an entire group of congregations, pastors and congregations, that's really too much. Why include confessional subscription in the constituting documents of that church body?
0: Well, that, again, is the only way that Walther and his allies felt that Lutheranism could endure in this wild, wild west religious environment that's the United States of America. If you look at the history of denominations, there have probably been more denominations of Christianity created in the United States in the last 200 years than all 2,000 years going back to the time of Christ, probably much more than that. And they recognized that partly by reputation before they came here, and then also as they listened to what was going on. And it's like every man is his own church. And so because that temptation is there, the Lutherans that worked together with Walther said, we need something that's going to keep us together, and if people cannot accept this, well, then they just have to go their own way. And if we let people that have an independent mind into our church body, we'll be asking for disaster, because they will form their own political groups and then throw out the people that are trying to keep the true Lutheran doctrine.
4: A quick question from Chris in Indianapolis. Thanks for waiting on the line, Chris.
5: Hey, great topic. Got a question. What do you do, you know, I completely agree that you want to have this unconditional subscription to our confessions, but what do you do in light of recent scholarship regarding the ending of the Gospel of Mark that suggests that it's not in the oldest manuscripts, and some of our confessions regarding regarding baptism quote from that tail end of Mark, which is questionable at this point. So how are we to look at our confessions in light of maybe a disputed text like that?
4: About a minute to respond here to that question from Chris.
0: Excellent question, Chris. Now, in the essay that Walther wrote about this in 1858, It's titled, Why Should Our Pastors, Teachers, and Professors Subscribe Unconditionally to the Symbolic Writings of Our Church? This writing, by the way, can be found in the book At Home in the House of My Fathers, edited by our president, Matthew Harrison. In that writing, he dealt exactly with this problem. What does it mean to say we unconditionally subscribe to the doctrinal content of the Book of Concord? And these are the areas where he said we are not required to follow the Book of Concord. First, he said, we don't have to follow the German or Latin writing style, you know, because some people thought, well, maybe you have to speak German. That's a little bit of a joke there, but it's in his writing. Secondly, he says, things that are in the sphere of human knowledge that are not matters of revelation. Now, you could debate what that is, but he says that's an area that's non-doctrinal. And third, and this is what you're talking about, is the interpretation of certain Bible passages. So we are not bound to, if a book of, one of the writings in the Book of Concord says, it quotes a Bible passage and it gives a certain interpretation. We're not bound to that particular interpretation of that particular Bible passage as long as we still uphold the doctrine. And the doctrines are, almost in every case, supported by many Bible passages. Another point was the form, method, and process of proof in support of doctrines. Form, method, and process of proof are not required. So you can come up with other arguments that are not found in the Book of Concord. And finally, areas in ceremonies that are in the realm of Christian liberty. For example, Luther's books on baptism and marriage that are found in the Book of Concord, these are also not required, and we are not subscribing to that. So there is freedom when it comes to the matter of exegesis, and of course our exegetical scholars just love that, and that's why I buy new commentaries every year.
4: With only 30 seconds, was Walther proven right about his concern over confessional subscription? 30 seconds, Marty.
0: I think he's exactly proven right. And if you look at the book by Charles Aaron, Testing the Boundaries, which looks at all the different synods of Lutheranism in the 19th century, and you see the Missouri Synod and the Synod Conference saying, the Book of Concord is a doctrinal norm, we are still in the position of affirming all the doctrines of traditional Lutheranism, whereas all those other synods have abandoned those. And there may be individuals in the ELCA that affirm the Book of Concord, but the church body as a whole does not. And so Walther's concern definitely has been proved by history.
4: Dr. Martin Nolan is pastor of Trinity Lutheran Church in Evansville, Indiana, past director of the Concordia Historical Institute. Marty, thank you very much for being our guest.
0: Thanks for having me, Todd.
4: When we come back, we're going to talk with Pastor David Peterson, part two of a five-part weekly series with him on better preaching. We'll talk about confession and absolution, private confession and absolution. He's pastor of Redeemer Lutheran Church in Fort Wayne, Indiana, for the next half hour of Issues, Etc.
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10: Every year before the U.S. Supreme Court begins another term, a special church service is held in Washington, D.C. for the justices. The purpose is to ask God to guide them to make good decisions. For over 50 years, justices and top government officials have attended. However, Justice Ruth Bader Ginsburg is noticeably absent. She said, I went 1 year and I will never go again. She's boycotting the service because the sermon contained a plea for the lives of America's unborn babies, and she didn't like being reminded of her pro-abortion position. She also said she thought Roe was decided out of concern about population growth. Quote, in populations we don't want to have too many of. Of all the justices needing a church service, it's Ginsburg.
9: For more information, visit our website at lifeissues.org and stay informed, more informed than you've ever been.
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11: You don't know when you're gonna be in the World Series again, and just thank God, you know, that every day that I come here and wear this uniform and try to help this organization win.
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13: The Bible's all about. Just a fairer shake for people, and God's concern for all of God's children, not just a small segment of the population.
14: And that's what faithful pastors are there to do, is to do nothing else than point you to the Good Shepherd himself, who is not as far as the heavens are from the earth.
15: Indiana Truck Drivers, Love Issues, etc.
4: Well, it's been around for about 150 years, maybe a little bit longer than that. It wasn't begun exclusively by Charles Darwin, but it certainly was popularized at the time during Darwin's life by his theories, his books, his ideas, and those who tried to build upon them. There was a voice not associated usually with Charles Darwin, a voice from within the church in America who understood what Darwin was proposing by way of human evolution, and understood its spiritual implications, and understood that it was a real danger to Christianity, and understood that Christians were already at the time trying to find some kind of halfway house between Darwinian evolution and the story of creation or the Bible in general. And he was adamant, C.F.W. Walther, in responding in writing and elsewhere to the ideas of Darwin and to those who thought that they could import them into the Christian church. We're going to be talking a little bit in this first half hour of Issues Etc. on this Monday afternoon, the 31st of October, part four of a six-part series on C.F.W. Walther, Lutheran theologian, first president of the Lutheran Church Missouri Synod today, Walther versus Darwin. Pastor Christian Teeves will be our guest for the first half hour. I'm Todd Wilkin. Thanks for tuning us in. We are coming to you live. Our call-in number for the next 2 hours, 1-877-623-MYIE, 877-623-6943. Send us an email here in the studio, talkback at issuesetc.org, or send us a tweet at issuesetc. Deaconess Pam Nielsen will be our guest in about a half hour. We'll do a Sunday school lesson with her talking about the Old Testament Passover. Then Pastor Mark Buto will kick off hour two. We're going to talk about Christians and Halloween because, of course, today is Halloween, even though it's a Monday. It's a little awkward to have the kids out there. Some parts of the country, they can't even go out because of the inclement weather. But Christians often wonder. Some just simply go on with Halloween without giving it a second thought. Some say absolutely no. We'll see what Pastor Mark Buto has to say about Christians and Halloween. Then we'll round off the 2 hours of Issues Etc. on this Monday afternoon. A little sermon review. It's not only Halloween, it's Reformation Day proper. Yesterday, the church was observing it as a Sunday, and we'll do a sermon review of a Reformation sermon preached by Pastor Will Whedon of St. Paul Lutheran Church in Hamel, Illinois, as the last part of Issues Etc. today. Joining us to talk about C.F.W. Walther and his adamant and constant response to the ideas of evolution as put forth by Charles Darwin, Pastor Christian Teeves. He's pastor of Grace Lutheran Church in Tulsa, Oklahoma. Pastor Teeves, welcome back to Issues Etc.
16: Good to be here, Todd. Hello.
4: You say that insofar as their knowledge was more limited 150 years ago, that is of scientists, Darwinism was actually thought to be on much stronger scientific footing at the time of C.F.W. Walther than today. What does that mean for us today?
16: Well, you're right, Todd. And it is true. I mean, I researched about 10 articles from Der Lutheraner and Lehre und Wehre from 1869 and 1883. So this is basically already, if you will, a generation after Darwin's original book, The Origin of Species, had come out in 1859. And you're right. By this point, when Walther is writing these articles, I would say that Darwinism had kind of turned into a prairie fire and was spreading around Western civilization. And to be sure, CFW was addressing it very candidly, very sarcastically as well, in his documents and putting it in its place.
4: He called it ape theory. What did he mean by that?
16: Well, in one of the articles, in fact, he pokes fun at a proponent of Darwinism. This was a German named Karl Vogt, and he lived from 1817 to 1895. And this Vogt had the nickname of Ape Vogt. And Walther writes here, because that Vogt believed, or at least he taught, that humans descended from apes. And so in the article that I translated, this one was taken from Der Lutheraner, number 25 in 1869. Walther literally says that this man, that is Vogt, is a notorious loudmouth when he writes or gives talks, and no one is around to contradict him. But when he's supposed to debate an expert, this big loudmouth becomes as meek as Goliath was when David's stone stuck in his forehead. So what Walther is saying here is that this this budding theory of evolution, in which man supposedly descended from apes, although it is technically not quite correct, the evolutionists actually say that we descended from a common ancestor and that we're not on the same branch as the apes. But nonetheless, that is kind of the general sense. And this ape theory is basically Walther's snappy rebuttal to characterize Darwinism as something ludicrous.
4: Why was he able to see what fewer and fewer Christians are able to see almost intuitively today, and that is that Darwinism runs counter to the Bible in general and to Christianity in particular? Why was Walther able to see that so keenly, closer to the action, so to speak?
16: Well, Todd, I think we can answer that question in two ways. One, I would say his primary focus was on Scripture. And if Scripture said something, Walther believed it. And Scripture clearly talks about a six-day creation. We're talking about six 24-hour days. And in no way does Scripture imply or implicate make any mention of long eras, and certainly not hundreds of millions or billions of years. On the other hand, as I also noted in as I was studying this, at this point in time, whereas the rationalist church, especially in Germany, but also to some extent in the United States, was already well in the hand of the Darwinists, the media, both in this country and in Germany, I would say they were still sort of 50-50. So there were still quite a few media that were lending credence to the biblical creation story, six-day creation, and only maybe half of them were leaning towards Darwinism. So from a, if you will, a media point of view, Walther had it easier than we might today, where the media are 100% on the side of Darwinism.
4: He also was able to see implications beyond merely the story of creation. He understood that there were other theological implications in accepting Darwin's theories. With about a minute and a half before our break, what were some of those?
16: Well, he definitely points out that the implications of Darwinism are horrific when they spread into the moral the moral world. And, for example, one of the articles I say here, that I quote here, he quotes a number of scientists, one being Herbert Spencer, the other one being Ernst Haeckel. Haeckel, you might recall, is the infamous author of those embryos that many of us saw in school, and they, of course, they were later discovered to be forgeries. But Walther quotes Haeckel, who says, Haeckel, "The more the impaired parents prolong their sickly lives by means of the art of medicine, the greater the number of their offspring can inherit from them incurable maladies, such as wasting, tuberculosis, syphilis, etc., and the more individuals can in the next generation be infected with their creeping hereditary diseases, all of this thanks to mycelial breeding." So what Walther is saying here, if Darwinism infects the moral thinking of man, the next step is, well, as we saw certainly in the first part of the 20th century, is can lead to genocide, and then in the second half of the 20th century, abortion, and so on. So the moral implication is horrific.
4: Well, when we come back from this break, we'll talk more with Pastor Christian Teeves, pastor of Grace Lutheran Church in Tulsa, Oklahoma, part four of a six-part series on the work and the thought of C.F.W. Walther, the first president of the Lutheran Church Missouri Synod. Today we're talking about Walther versus evolution. I invite your questions and your comments, 1-877-623-6943, 877-623-MYIE. 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After 10 more minutes with Pastor Christian Teeves, Deaconess Pam Nielsen will be our guest. We'll be teaching a Sunday school lesson talking about the Passover. That'll take us to Exodus chapters 11 and 12. Very interesting passages that are not only fascinating history, but one of the clearest Old Testament foreshadowings and foretellings of the sacrifice of Christ for the sins of the world that there possibly could be. Of course, we're always finding Christ in all of Scripture and in the Old Testament, especially during this season of the year. Deaconess Pam Nielsen will help us do that on this Monday afternoon. Since it is Halloween, we can't get through Monday's program without talking about Christians and Halloween. We'll see what Pastor Mark Buto, author of a recent column for Higher Things titled "The Gospel of Halloween," thinks about the holiday, its celebration, and what Christians should have to do with it, if anything at all.

0: Thanks to the following congregations for standing with us by joining the Issues Etc. 300. Augsburg Lutheran, Shawnee, Kansas. Peace Lutheran, Fresno, California. Trinity Lutheran, Casper, Wyoming. Memorial Lutheran, Houston, Texas. Trinity Lutheran, Gillette, Wyoming. Our Savior Lutheran, Ridgecrest, California. St. Mary's Lutheran, Des Moines, Iowa. Redeemer Lutheran, Caquabeca Falls, Ontario, Canada. St. Jacoby Lutheran, Shawano, Wisconsin. And St. John's Lutheran, North Prairie, Wisconsin. 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
0: 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Book of the Month for October. Welcome back to Issues Etc. I'm Todd Wilkin. We're talking with Pastor Christian Teeves about C.F.W. Walther, a 19th century Lutheran theologian in America, responding to Charles Darwin and the ideas of evolution. Pastor Teeves, one of the things that Walther noted was that there were already at the time people trying to create a synthesis or a union between the biblical account and Darwin's ideas of evolution. We would call it today theistic evolution. What did he have to say about those who are trying to do that?
3: Well, you're right, and it's actually very interesting that as early as the 1870s, there were, in fact, some who were trying to meld the biblical six-day creation narrative with what science was purporting to say regarding billions of years. And one article that I researched is from Lehre und Wehre 20, volume 27. And in that one, Walther, he laments that there is a tendency in the United States, now we're talking the 1870s, to meld these two into what we do call theistic evolution. And Walther quotes an article written by a certain professor from the University of Yale University, whom he does not name. And this professor, he quotes, goes so far as to claim in a pamphlet that even a theory positing that man descends from apes in no way contradicts how Holy Scripture records the origin of man, unquote. And this is an amazing statement because, as we said earlier, nowhere does Scripture talk about any kind of gradual evolution from four-legged creatures to simians to man. On the other hand, and that's also quite ironic, if you were to take a hardcore Darwinist and somehow imply that God was involved in the formation of man, the Darwinist would hate that. So basically, they're really sitting on a fence post here. And the way Walther reacts to this Yale professor is classic Walther, and I love it. He says, literally, we would like to refer such exegetes to a more appropriate passage regarding their ancestry, namely this one. You belong to your father, the devil, quoting John 8. Yes, without a doubt, the devil is their ancestor. Hopefully, this Yale professor will stop rejecting the devil as his ancestor because, as is widely known, the devil is God's ape. So Walther just fired both barrels, and he loved to do that.
0: When he sees this finding its way into into Christian theology, does he also see that it has an implication for a view of man as sinful or in need of a savior or not?
3: Well, that's exactly the point, because as we know, that sin entered the world at the fall. And so the theological problem is, if man had evolved from protozoa over billions of years, the concept of natural selection states that death is a natural thing. In other words, death, according to the Darwinian theory, has always been around. But yet we know that death entered only well after creation, namely when sin entered the world in Genesis 3:15. So if you state, and that's the theological, that's the golden bullet for theistic evolutionists, if you state that man evolved from protozoa, you are essentially saying that the biblical narrative that sin entered after creation is wrong. And so then the next step, of course, is to say, well, then man isn't really sinful after all, and if he isn't sinful, then who needs a savior? So it's a deadly spiral.
0: He also quotes from one of Darwin's admirers, who already at the time is seeing that there's a flaw with Darwin's method of reasoning. What does he quote from?
3: Yeah, so this is taken from Lehre und Wehre, volume 19. And here, in fact, Walther is quoting the Kölnische Zeitung, which is funny, because they are kind of leaning in Darwin's direction. And so this Kölnische Zeitung, this newspaper, rips the latest work of Darwin, which is The Expressions of Emotions in Animal and Man, which came out in the early 1870s, and they state the following. This is the newspaper. Darwin employs his old style of telling exceptionally strange, passionate statements, etc., a method essentially building on her treasure chest of anecdotes and full of dubious and, for the most part, ridiculously exaggerated fables, rather than on a foundation of the doctrine that animals have souls. Darwin simply takes the old reports, adds his own, mostly based on one-time observations of weird occurrences, and views this mixture through the medium of a theory. And, of course, the amazing thing is that this is a very slanted review. It's a slam, and normally that newspaper was one of Darwin's admirers.
0: He was not only concerned about evolution, but about its connection, its inevitable philosophical and theological connection to atheism. What did he have to say there?
3: Well, we already talked about Haeckel and Spencer earlier, but he also notes how other historians, for example, F.A. von Helwald and Haeckel, von Helwald says, quote, "Everywhere iron is the plowshare and blood the fertilizer of culture." In referring to the French Revolution, Helwald stated, "Truly, not one head too many rolled under the blade of the guillotine, for the field of human culture needs much fertilizer, and this fertilizer is blood." So what Walther is saying here, as we implied earlier, that the concept of man not being made in God's image, of man not being a creature of God, but rather some smart walking and talking protozoa, just paves the way for a moral and ethical disaster. And, of course, this was written also in the 1870s. This was some 70 years before World War II. But we also know that ever since Darwinism, if you will, has become the quote-unquote religion of the world, we've never seen a more violent and a more bloody century than the 20th century, when Darwinism took hold in totalitarian societies, all the way from Germany to the Soviet Union to China and others.
0: A few quick final questions for you, Pastor Teeves. What does all of this mean for us, confessional Lutherans, in the 21st century?
3: Well, that's really a good point, and I'm glad we can summarize it in this way, because you know many of us confessional Lutherans and even just conservative Christians feel that we have our backs to the wall against the culture, that the culture is throwing Darwinism at us, and we have nothing to throw at them. But as we do walk in the footsteps of confessional Lutherans, and last week was Walther's 200th birthday, of course, there's no need to fear the Darwinian theory, because not only does the Darwinian theory contradict the Word of God flatly, but in recent decades, the rug has been pulled out from the Darwinian theory scientifically, and there are a great many scientific problems that can be found within the Darwinian theory itself. And I'd just like to quote one thing directly from Darwin. This is Darwin, chapter 13 of The Origin of Species, and I quote Darwin, and he laments the fact that transitional fossils had yet to be found. And Darwin says, "Why does not every collection of fossil remains afford plain evidence of the gradation and mutation of the forms of life? We meet with no such evidence, and this is the most obvious and forcible of the many objections which may be urged against my theory," end quote. So Darwin knew very well that he was in trouble, and he hoped that over time that science would prove his theory correct, but yet there are many, many scientific problems, and lack of transitional fossils is just one, that prove that it is a theory with a million holes.
0: With only about 30 seconds, is there any doubt as to what a confessional Lutheran stance vis-a-vis evolution is and should be in the 21st century? About 30 seconds, Pastor T.
3: Well, in the 19th century, Walther said it very clearly, and yet also in the 21st century, we can rest assured, because at the 2004 convention proceedings of the LCMS, it was resolved, I quote, that all educational agencies and institutions of the LCMS, including early childhood programs, elementary schools, high schools, colleges, universities, and seminaries, continue to teach creation from the biblical perspective. That is a watertight statement, and praise God for that.
0: Pastor Christian Teeves is pastor of Grace Lutheran Church in Tulsa, Oklahoma. Pastor Teeves, thanks for being our guest.
3: My pleasure. My privilege. Thank you.
0: We will continue our series on C.F.W. Walther tomorrow, talking with Dr. Ken Sherb about Walther versus the general American scene, the culture, if you will, the American mindset that was still emerging in his day. When we come back, Deaconess Pam Nielsen will join us. We're going to continue teaching Sunday school lessons with her. Today we're going to talk about the Passover in Exodus chapters 11 and 12. It is the place to go. It, together with the great Exodus from Egypt, is the salvation event and the clearest, perhaps the clearest, foreshadowing and foretelling of Christ's sacrifice for the sins of the world in the Old Testament. We'll get right into that with Deaconess Pam Nielsen right after this.

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4: Most of the nation heard about the dedication of the Martin Luther King Memorial in Washington, D.C., but you didn't hear a pro-life message was involved. A time capsule was part of the dedication. Naomi King, sister-in-law of Dr. King, placed a letter inside the capsule titled The Beloved Community. It encouraged King's followers to include the unborn in the ongoing fight for civil rights, citing a quote by Dr. King, "Injustice anywhere is a threat to justice everywhere." My good friend Alveda King, niece of Martin Luther King, has been at the forefront working to protect innocent human life from abortion. As a woman who's tragically turned to abortion, she knows it to be the ultimate discrimination in American society. Please join our efforts to protect the babies.
3: Check out Life Issues on Facebook and stay more informed than you've ever been.
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8: The Bible's all about just a fairer shake for people, and God's concern for all of God's children, not just a small segment of the population.
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10: Indiana truck drivers, Love Issues, etc.
5: We can only imagine what it must have been like for people emigrating to the United States at a time when many were coming for reasons of religious freedom. How intoxicating it must have been to be in a land that was founded on a notion of individualism, rugged individualism, radical individualism, of autonomy, and of kind of a man seeking to carry out the force of his own free will in his life, perhaps even in his religious life, in his church. For many who came to America, they were not only intoxicated, they were inebriated with the notions of what it means to be American, and their religion, their Christianity, suffered because of it. C.F.W. Walther came for similar reasons and into the same intoxicating atmosphere. C.F.W. Walther, this 19th century Lutheran theologian that was a father of the Lutheran Church Missouri Synod, he was accused of being too American, not Lutheran enough, maybe drinking too deeply from the wells of what it meant to be in the United States of America. It's part four of our six-part series on C.F.W. Walther, the first president of the Lutheran Church Missouri Synod, today with Dr. Ken Sherb. We're going to be talking about Walther versus the American scene. I'm Todd Wilkin. This is Issues Etc. We're coming to you live this Tuesday afternoon, November the 1st. You can join us for the next 2 hours, 1-877-623-1620. MyIE, 877-623-6943. You can send us an email, talkback@issuesetc.org, or a tweet at @issuesetc. After our conversation with Dr. Ken Sherb, Pastor David Peterson will join us. We'll continue a series with him on preaching. We'll talk today about midweek services, part of the spiritual discipline that makes for better preaching. And then, since it is All Saints Day today, we're going to be studying the great All Saints hymn, For All the Saints, with Dr. Arthur Just of Concordia Theological Seminary in Fort Wayne, Indiana, for the entire second hour of the program. Dr. Ken Sherb is a regular guest pastor of Zion Lutheran Church in Moberly, Missouri, formerly served as a theology professor at Concordia University, Ann Arbor, Michigan, and as an assistant to the president of the Lutheran Church Missouri Synod. Ken, welcome back.
11: Hey, happy Walther birthday plus one. 1 week, that is.
5: And All Saints to you as well.
11: Yeah, we got the whole thing going today, don't we?
5: Walther's critics in Europe, those who by and large remained back in Europe, they were often criticized him and his fellow Lutherans, particularly of the denomination he helped found, the Lutheran Church Missouri Synod, of being too American and not Lutheran enough. How do you respond to that, Ken?
11: There's really kind of two different ways to skin that cat, because there's really two different claims being made there, right? One is that Walther and the Missourians were not sufficiently Lutheran. And you can respond to that as, in fact, they already started responding in their day by actually citing not only the scriptures, but then also the Lutheran confessions, Luther himself, Lutheran theologians of the 16th and 17th century, the classic texts of classic Lutheran theology. That's basically what Walther's book on church and ministry is. It's a collation of quotations in large measure from all of these sources to say, no, we're not outside the pale of Lutheranism whatsoever. We're right in it. But there's another claim being made there, Todd. It's not just that you're less Lutheran, you Missourians, the Europeans, many of them at the time. And by the way, this is a kind of a thing that has revived. It's even alive and well within the Missouri Synod today to say Walther was too American. And that's where I think the European critics were at a distinct disadvantage, because the European critics basically remained in Europe. They didn't know what Walther was facing. They didn't know the half of the situation that Walther and the Missouri Synod was in. And if anything, it was worse than they could probably have imagined back there in Europe. And so if Walther and the Missouri Synod with him had truly been capitulating to forces like radical equality, individualism, a concern for individual liberty and freedom and notions of progress, all the things that kind of made up that first half of the 19th century American situation. If the Missourians had been capitulating to all that to the degree that they might have, Walther would have been

0: Governor Ron DeSantis, Molly Hemingway, Megan Basham, Aaron Holley, Robert Spencer, and pastors Matt Harrison, Brian Wolfmiller, and Will Wheaton will be speaking at the 2026 Issues Etc. Making the Case Conference. 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
1: Years. And as time went by, there was more and more of Walther's writings and those of other Missourians in publications like Der Lutheraner and later on Lera und Vera, which were available to people in Europe if people were actually taking the trouble to read them. That's a little bit hard to say. I mean, you don't always know what people are reading unless they explicitly comment on it one way or the other. But there's no question that for a guy like Wilhelm Lea, the first kind of red flag that he saw going up concerned the constitution, as you point out, of the Missouri Synod. Now, important as a governance document like a constitution may have been, what was of far greater importance, and historians like Nathan Hatch, who literally wrote the book on the democratization of American Christianity, what they pointed out, and I think quite properly so, is that far, far greater in importance than specific polity arrangements and things like that was the kind of impact that the general popular culture made on the church. I mean, a group like the Methodists in America actually had a pretty hierarchical episcopal form of governance. You can't just necessarily generalize from somebody's written constitution or governance documents and say, okay, now we can intuit the theology just by looking at what they've got as a constitution.
2: So, what factors alarmed Walther's critics? What factors was Walther himself actually not capitulating to? How would you break it down, the American scene?
1: Well, we don't have a whole lot of time here. I can paint it with a pretty broad brush by just repeating a couple of things I said a moment ago. Egalitarianism, which is, you know, radical equality. The idea that people are just not that different. And this was rampant in America in the first half of the 19th century. It's kind of sometimes an under-acknowledged aspect of the ethos and the thinking that was left over by the American Revolution. Thomas Jefferson, who was certainly not himself an unsophisticated man by any stretch of the imagination, joined in this kind of thought. He said, state a moral case to a plowman and a professor. Basically, see how they do, compare how well the two decide this moral case. And he says, the former, that is the plowman, will decide it as well and often better than the latter, the professor, because the plowman has not been led astray by artificial rules. It is amazing how much of a premium was placed in those early days of the Republic on folk wisdom, on common sense, not only in a field like theology, but also in medicine and in law. Now, that's really remarkable when people say, oh, yeah, the guy down the street, my barber, you know, he can do as good a job doctoring me as somebody who was educated in Philadelphia at a school. That was radical equality. The other one was individualism, which in many ways goes hand in hand with equality. Alexis de Tocqueville, who made this famous trip to the United States in 1831, said that where you have this kind of individual spirit, confidence in any particular person is destroyed. Everyone shuts himself up in his own breast. The aggregate opinion, you know, that we have tremendous respect for in America, de Tocqueville observed. But individual people tend not to think that much of their own individual opinions. And yet, they kind of paradoxically also want to assert that mine's as good as anybody else's, you know.
2: Dr. Ken Sherb is our guest. It's part four of a six-part series we're doing here on Issues Etc. on C.F.W. Walther, the first president of the Lutheran Church

Missouri Synod. Today we're talking about Walther on the American scene and versus the American scene. Our call in number 1-877-623-MYIE, 877-623-6943. 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

0: Hi, this is Pastor Dan Kistler of Our Savior's Lutheran Church in Pacifica, California. 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God's peace be with you always in our Savior, Jesus Christ.
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1: Thanks to the following congregations for standing with us by joining the Issues, Etc. 300. Christ Lutheran, Jackson, Mississippi; Prince of Peace Lutheran, San Diego, California; Trinity Lutheran, Tryon, North Carolina; Our Redeemer Lutheran, Dallas, Texas; Calvary Lutheran, Yuma, Arizona; St. Paul Lutheran, Milford Center, Ohio; Peace Lutheran, Chehalis, Washington; Christ Lutheran, Noblesville, Indiana; Our Redeemer Lutheran, Lexington, Kentucky; and St. James Lutheran, Baltimore, Maryland. 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Welcome back to Issues, Etc. I'm Todd Wilkin. We're talking about C.F.W. Walther, 19th century Lutheran American theologian, and his response to the American scene. Dr. Ken Sherb is our guest. We will wrap up our series on C.F.W. Walther tomorrow. We'll talk with Dr. John Walraby about Walther versus other 19th century Lutheran theologians on the issue of church and ministry. And we'll discuss Walther versus higher criticism with Dr. Thomas Manteuffel of Concordia Seminary, St. Louis, tomorrow on the program. Ken, a real quick word on democracy before we move on to some real proof positive of how Walther dealt with the individualism and the egalitarianism of the American scene. Was he leery of democracy as a system of polity in the church?
3: Walther thought that the key to the kind of church polity that the Missouri Synod had was that everyone agree to be subject to the Word of God, which meant, by the way, that everyone had to be well-educated in the Word of God. Actually, here's a place where Walther and some of the secular founding fathers of the United States had something in common. They both said, you need an educated group of people. And in Walther's case, they not only need to be educated as Christians in God's Word, they need to say, yes, I will be subject to God's Word. Walther had no use at all for the way the idea of Christian freedom got hijacked by secular notions of freedom in the United States. He observed, and I'm just going to quote him a little bit here, he says, many Christians may be admonished to do something that God's Word forbids, or the Christian may be warned against something commanded in God's Word. And then you hear words like, in other words, these Christians who are being warned respond and say, in a most unchristian-like fashion, I might add, we live here in a free country. We're not children. We won't let you enslave us. And Walther goes on to say, even Christians want to conform to the world. They want to conduct their scandalous business and lifestyles along with the world. They carry on with the world's vanity and give this conformity to the world the glorious title of Christian freedom. Now, if that's what democracy meant, Walther wanted no part of that.
1: Okay, let's talk about a couple case studies that you uncovered that really show what Walther's view of the American scene was. The first one has to do with what we would call candidate placement. That would be men graduating and certified for the ministry from the seminary being placed in congregations or called to congregations. Give us a story.
3: Well, again, the two forces that I've got in mind here are this radical egalitarianism, equality, and individualism. And what Walther said in a letter to somebody in 1856, he says, we've got five graduates graduating from our seminary this year, and we'll talk to you about maybe placing one of them into a congregation. But I can tell you in advance, he says, you can only, I'm quoting here, you can only receive such a candidate if you would call him on the basis of God's word and the confessional writings of our church. We will not permit our preachers to be turned into servants of men. For that reason, we will not allow them to be hired for a year or for several years, but with unspecified tenure, as long as the Lord wills. So the idea there was that you have a pastor who has a call until the Lord sees fit to move him to someplace else, by calling him somewhere else to another congregation or by taking him out of this world and into heaven. This fought against the idea of egalitarianism, you know, that anybody can do as good a job as the pastor, and maybe they should. It fought against the idea of individualism, because now all of a sudden, your Christianity is not just a you and Jesus proposition. You have a pastor there whom God has placed there, and you need to respect that and listen to the word as proclaimed by that pastor, because it's the very word of God. But Walther wasn't finished. He also said, our preachers will receive into the congregation and admit to Holy Communion only those who believe in the word of God and desire to be Lutherans and lead a Christian life. We want nothing to do with syncretism and a false union of churches. What Walther basically was insisting on here is communion fellowship. These pastors were not going to be put into a position where they were had to commune anybody and everybody who came to the altar. So he's opposing the egalitarian idea that all teachings that anybody might believe or confess are all equally good and true. And he's also countering the individualistic idea that the Christian life consists in doing one's own thing. So Walther wanted to put tools into the hands of pastors, and the tools that he thought were crucial were that, number one, the pastor has unlimited tenure, as we might say today, and number two, that the pastor was able to do his pastoral work and would have a forum with which to accomplish things pastorally by examining people for communion and talking to them about what they believed.
4: Ken, not to dwell too long on this, but my goodness, given what you've uncovered there, Walther would be appalled to see sometimes what happens with regard to pastoral tenure and admission to communion in the church body he helped found.
3: Well, yeah, and I got to say, you know, Walther went so far as to insist on, and I don't know too many congregations that practice this anywhere, individual announcement for communion, because he thought that was the best way of accomplishing that. Now, you know, he never made that a rule and said that this is the way it's got to be done at all times and in all places, but at least at that time, that was the condition he laid upon people. If they wanted to get a graduate from Concordia Seminary, they had to be willing to agree to that.
4: Give us another case study of Walther fighting back against the egalitarianism and individualism of the American scene.
3: In 1879, Walther went up to Iowa. They had the first district convention of the new Iowa district, and he delivered a famous essay on the duties of an evangelical Lutheran synod. And Walther had just come off of a stint, his second stint, in fact, as president of the Missouri Synod. He had been president that time for 14 years. And he's got such interesting and down-to-earth illustrations. You get the idea. They're not just thoroughly hypothetical. Here's one where he talks about a pastor who teaches his congregation about absolution. And the people just look at him like he's nuts. They look at each other and say, we've never heard anything like this before. And pretty soon it gets to be a bone of contention between the pastor and the congregation. And what Walther says is that if the congregation is a member of the synod, then the synod's representative can come in and say, you know, if your pastor is teaching you about absolution, straight out of the scriptures and the Lutheran confessions, he's right. You can't expect him to back down on something like this, even if you all think that this is a strange and unfamiliar teaching. He says, when the congregation realizes that all the representatives are in agreement, that is, the pastor and the representatives of the synod, that they prove their doctrine from Scripture and the symbolical books, also from the history of the Lutheran Church, then, unless the congregation is completely dominated by an evil spirit, the congregation will make peace with its pastor and finally accept the doctrine. The idea here is that Walther is fighting again against this egalitarianism that says, well, pastor may say that we should have absolution, but we don't think so, and our opinion's as good as his, or against the individualism that might say, I don't need to be absolved. I'm good. You know, my relationship with God is just between him and me, and I don't need anything like absolution. Now, I hasten to say, Todd, that a lot of the things that Walther said and did, not only these couple of examples, but throughout his career, he may not have had specifically in mind American egalitarianism or American individualism. It may have been that he was more fighting the kinds of loose practices that he saw on the part of the other Lutheran churches in America, or Lutheran churches in Germany, for that matter, that he had learned about and that he knew about. But what he said and did had the effect of resisting these forces of American egalitarianism and American individualism. And I don't know that Walther is always given his due share of credit for that.
4: So do we have any insight as to what Walther's ideas about being an American or the American scene in general were? We've got about less than a minute before we need to close up.
3: About the only place that I know of in Walther's writings, and certainly I have not read them all, but the only place I know of where Walther says, you know, we should do something in one particular way because this is what Americans would like and gravitate to, is in his famous 1848 presidential address to the Synod. And there he said, I'll quote, "In a republic, as in the United States of America, where the feeling of being free and independent of man is nourished so strongly from childhood, the inevitable result would be that any restriction beyond the limits drawn by God himself would be empty shells, and our apparent growth would often be nothing but a process of becoming stiff and dying in a great mass of lifeless forms." He was talking about church government that was by the word and imposing as few other restrictions upon congregations as possible. He wanted the word to rise to the fore. He said, yeah, we could create a synodical organization where we could have powers given to the organization other than that of the word. We could create that. Other Lutherans have created that. Walther thought that the more of the word and the less of any other kind of imposition in America was better.
4: Dr. Ken Sherb is pastor of Zion Lutheran Church in Moberly, Missouri. He served as a theology professor at Concordia University, Ann Arbor, Michigan, and as an assistant to the president of the Lutheran Church Missouri Synod. Ken, thank you very much for your time.
3: Always a delight, Todd. We'll talk to you later.
4: When we come back, Pastor David Peterson of Redeemer Lutheran Church in Fort Wayne, Indiana, will join us for a continuing series on Better Preaching Today, midweek services. 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
6: California Governor Jerry Brown has signed a bill into law banning minors under 18 from using tanning beds. This is really ironic because three times California's rejected efforts to allow parents to simply be notified before their minor daughter can have an abortion. And abortion has far more repercussions than getting a tan. For one, there's the physical risks posed to her by surgery. Second, many women have lifelong emotional problems resulting from ending the lives of their preborn children. The governor said the tanning bill was needed to improve the health and well-being of Californians. If he's truly concerned about the health and well-being of his underage citizens, he should sign a law protecting minors from abortion. Its tragic aftermath is far worse than getting a tan.
5: Life Issues. Stay informed. More informed than you've ever been.
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0: one of the biggest issues in American theology still today, and has been for at least probably 200 years, is the issue of the church. We would call it ecclesiology, but what the church is. And a lot of what you see by way of differences among churches in America are based really upon different assumptions about what the church is. If you think the church is a mere human institution that can be invented and reinvented with every passing generation, you will have a church that is very different in its theology than one where you believe the church is a divine institution and isn't changed by the whims of man or culture. Greetings and welcome to Issues Etc. on this Wednesday afternoon, November the 2nd. We're going to be concluding our series on C.F.W. Walther, first president of the Lutheran Church Missouri Synod, with two conversations in this first hour. First with Dr. John Wohlrabi, and a little bit later with Dr. Thomas Mann Teufel. We'll talk about Luther and other Lutheran theologians on church and ministry, and then Walther versus higher criticism with Dr. Mann Teufel. In the second hour of the program, part five of our six-part series on biblical chronology, we will pin down a date for Jesus' crucifixion and resurrection with Dr. Andrew Steinman. Our call-in number 1-877-623-MYIE. Send us an email, talkback at issuesetc.org, or a tweet at issuesetc. Dr. John Wohlrabi is pastor of Concordia Lutheran Church in Geneseo, Illinois, and he's second vice president of the Lutheran Church Missouri Synod. Dr. Wohlrabi, welcome back to Issues Etc.
1: Thank you, Todd. Good to talk to you.
0: Why were Lutherans in America, and it wasn't only America, it was also Germany, but why were Lutherans in the 19th century debating the issue of church and ministry?
1: Well, in America, it was a matter of establishing the church and then also the ministry apart from the state, because it was a state church, and pastors were appointed either directly by the prince or by a consistory appointed by the prince. And so when they came to America, you had a separation of church and state. But the controversy or discussion was already going on in Germany, because students of Friedrich Schleiermacher, particularly a guy by the name of Roth, had put forward ideas that the church was basically a development of people who wanted to gather together like-minded people, and that the ministry developed out of this church or this gathering and was basically a human development. And so others responded, including theologians from Erlangen, Friedrich Stahl, A.F.C. Vilmar, and then Wilhelm Lea, in response to this very low view of the church and the ministry. And that continued on here in America as well.
0: Now, some might think that with a foil like Friedrich Schleiermacher, who had that very low view of church and ministry, basically a human contrivance is what
1: Correct.
0: He said it was, both church and ministry, which is a view actually rather popular nowadays in, on the American scene. One might think with a foil like that, that the Lutherans would be more or less united in their response to it. What were the differences between Walther and Lea and the other 19th century Lutheran theologians over church and ministry? Take them one at a time, if you would.
1: In some ways, it was an argument or disagreement of which came first. You know, kind of the chicken or the egg discussion. Which came first, the church or the ministry, with those that held a low view, which included Roth, and then a little bit higher view, but also low, was a guy by the name of Haefling. They held that the church came first, and the ministry was developed out of the church, out of the... Haefling was not a higher critic and is much involved with Schleiermacher as Roth was, but Haefling said that the ministry developed out of the priesthood of all believers, and so it is a human development. The response, of course, would be from those who held a very high view, Stahl, Vilmar, Lea, and then Grabau here in America, that the ministry came first. It was instituted by Christ. You do not have a church unless you have the ministry, and the church is subject or under the ministry. Walther tried to hold a mediating position between the two. Without saying which came first, both are instituted by Christ, both are established by Christ, whereas Hayfling would say that the priesthood of all believers establishes the ministry, and the ministry is instituted only in its function, but not in its office. Walther maintained that the church is established and the office of the ministry is established by Christ as distinct, and yet the office is extended or issued by God through the priesthood of all believers, or the gathering of believers around word and sacrament in a local setting, a local congregation.
0: So on the one side, you had those who said God instituted the office of the ministry, and from the ministry, the church, not entirely as a human contrivance, but that the church springs from the office of the ministry. On the other side, you had those who said, no, the only thing God has established is the church in the priesthood of all believers, and the ministry, that is the pastoral office, develops from that. And Walther said, no, both the church and the ministry are divine institutions.
1: Yes, it's a both and. Those also that held a high view believed that the ministry was self-perpetuating and that this took place through ordination, through the laying on of hands, going all the way back to the apostles. And so even though they didn't hold to an apostolic succession per se, as you'd find in the Roman Catholic Church or in the Anglican Episcopal Church, you did have this self-perpetuating of the ministry back to the apostles by way of laying on of hands. Walther maintained that the actual office of the ministry came through the call of the congregation and that ordination was a good apostolic practice, but it did not convey the office. And he held that because if somewhere along the line the chain was broken, how could you be sure that you actually have the office of the ministry? So if somebody did not have a proper ordination somewhere along the line, anybody after that would not have the proper office of the ministry. So if the office depends upon the call that God issues through the congregation, through a priesthood of all believers, then you can be sure you have the ministry. And ordination is only the proper recognition of that call.
0: Was Walther being kind of the typical compromising church bureaucrat that just wanted to find peace between the two positions, or did he have solid scriptural and, in terms of the Lutheran confessions, foundation for this mediating position, as you called it?
1: I believe he most certainly did. He, because of the situation, was forced into wrestling with this because they had come over here following Martin Stephan and based their whole concept of the church and ministry upon him as the bishop. And so after they had rowed him across the Mississippi River and dropped him off on the Illinois side, they went through a long period of upheaval, and Walther also went into a depression. He was forced into scripture, the confessions, Martin Luther. The thing is, we know that Christ instituted the office through the apostles and gave them the authority, but he also clearly gave that same authority, the office of the keys, to the church. There's a mention of both, Matthew 18 to the church, Matthew 16 to Peter, and then also in John, I believe, 20 to all the disciples. And so it's given both to the church, the office of the keys, and to the pastoral office. The pastoral office is part of the church. They're connected. And that's articulated in our confessions through Article 5 and Article 14 of the Augsburg Confession. Article 5 talks about the office in conjunction with its function, that in order that this the faith in Christ can be given and fostered, the word is to be preached and the sacraments are to be administered. But then also, nobody is to do that, and Article 14 comes along and says nobody is to do that unless they are rightly called. So you have both the office and the function set forth, and then how does that take place? since this is given both to the church and to the office, but Scripture doesn't place one over the other, Walter maintained they stand side by side. But since he's ascended into heaven, he issues this call through the church. So it's not immediate like it was with the apostles, but it's mediated through the church.
0: He had an analogy that he used, and the German term that he used was it's something like conference or handing over Übertragen's Lehre.
1: Übertragen.
0: And yes. The analogy was of a husband, a wife, and a steward, or a kind of a doorkeeper. Tell us about that analogy.
1: Well, Walther believed that the authority comes from God, but is conferred through means. It doesn't just come right out of the sky. And the pastor is a steward and in a position of being a servant, if you will, like that analogy. And so the pastor isn't Lord over the church, but is a servant to the church, to the household of God. And this is really counter what Grabau had said, where the pastor is to be obeyed in all things, not forbidden in Scripture. Walther and the other Saxons said the pastor is to be obeyed only in that he declares the Word of God, and other things are decided by the congregation and the priesthood of all believers.
0: Well, when we come back, we'll take up the subject of Wilhelm Lea, who is conducting this debate long distance with Walther. How did the two men differ on this issue of church and ministry?
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0: 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Dr. John Wohlrabi, Second Vice President of the Lutheran Church Missouri Synod, is our guest. We're concluding our series on C.F.W. Walther with this conversation and one coming up here in just a minute with Dr. Thomas Manteuffel. Let's talk about Wilhelm Lea, who had to conduct this debate long distance from Germany. How did he and Walther differ on this subject of church and ministry?
1: Well, Lea, particularly maintaining that the office is self-perpetuating, that ordination is not merely an apostolic practice, but is divinely mandated, and that the office is conferred through the laying on of hands and not through the call of the congregation. Unfortunately, Leia couldn't come over here to America. Walther and Winneken went over to Germany, met with Leia. They did not reach full agreement, but Walther didn't believe that that was an issue that would break fellowship, and also wanted to continue the discussion. And he preferred that it be a personal face-to-face. But there were other issues going on. Leia was upset that the Missouri Synod got control of his Fort Wayne Seminary. And he was getting ready to start a teacher's seminary. And at first, they were talking about Illinois. They ended up establishing it in Michigan, up in the Saginaw area. And by this time, Walther was no longer president of the Missouri Synod. Winneken was. The leaders that Leia had sent over to help establish this school held strongly to his view of the ministry. They got into disagreements with the other pastors that were already up there in Michigan. And then Winneken went up there to talk to them and to basically suggest that if you're going to start something separate, instead of being in competition with us in the same area, we're not going to be in agreement and you're going to teach something else, why don't you go somewhere else? Well, that's what they did. They packed up and went to Iowa, to Dubuque, Iowa. And when Leia heard about all of this, he sent a letter to the Missouri Synod bordered in black, basically breaking all ties. It was a very unfortunate thing, but it was more than over the doctrine of the ministry. It was also a feeling of he was no longer in control of the institutions that were established here, and it's too bad he couldn't come and also see the distances and also experience that America was, and the frontier of America was very different from Germany.
0: So in time, and as the fruit of this debate, Walther, in his typical style, put together a set of ordered theses on both church and ministry. Kirche und Amt is the German name, and the Church and Ministry is the book that has come down to us, and it's eminently Waltherian. He makes a statement, and then he backs it up with Scripture, the Lutheran Confessions, Luther, and then his thousands upon thousands of theologians that he can name. Mm-hmm. What is the general thrust of that document that was, by the way, if I'm not mistaken, accepted by the Lutheran Church Missouri Synod in, I want to say, I might have my date wrong, but I think it's 1852 or 1857 as its official position.
1: Yeah, and actually it was 1851. And was first put forward the theses, and then Walther and Winneken went over to Germany, and then they had it published in Erlangen in Germany, and first distributed there to represent their position. But the basic thrust is that the true church is all true believers in Christ, both here on earth and already in heaven, that because we cannot see in the hearts of people, it is invisible to us. Luther would probably have used the word hidden, but it is seen in its marks, the preaching of the word in its truth and purity and the administration of the sacraments rightly. And that word church is also given to visible groups, even heterodox ones, but it is only because of true believers in their midst, and believers are to obligated by God's word to hold to those gatherings around the word in its truth and purity and the right administration of the sacraments. The ministry is a distinct office from that of other believers, but it is not like the Levitical office of the Old Testament. It is an office of service, and to publicly preach the word and administer the sacraments, it is conferred by God. And he used the word übertragen, transferred or conferred, through immediately through the congregation. The pastoral office has the right to judge doctrine and to be involved with ecclesiastical courts, but also laymen should be involved with judging doctrine and ecclesiastical courts. So that is a kind of a quick synopsis.
0: Isn't
1: church and ministry.
0: Isn't these basic ideas about church and ministry the basis upon which Walther set forth much of what he had to say to the church from that point on, the proper form of a Christian congregation, and how the polity of the Lutheran Church Missouri Synod eventually developed and changed, were in many ways shaped by that idea of church and ministry.
1: Yes, but it is not saying that this polity is the only one. He made that very clear in a presidential address to the Synodical Convention, and I believe it was in 1848, where, you know, he also maintained that the ministry was properly established in Sweden and in Germany and elsewhere, and that there are other ways to do this. The democratic polity that was established in the Missouri Synod, he felt was the best in a country where the church was not part of the state.
0: Finally, then, Dr. Walraby, recommend that, if you would. Why would it be beneficial, in fact, perhaps even needful, today for confessional Lutherans in America to revisit Walther's conclusions, his theses on church and ministry?
1: Well, certainly so that we not only understand why we believe, teach, and confess what we do in our church body, but also so that we do not confuse. So, first of all, so that we do not try to put one above the other, church or ministry. It's not an either-or. It's a both and they stand side by side. There will be tension in that, and those things are worked out in the polity of the church. And also, it's important to recognize that the polity is not commanded, but this is the best way that we have decided to do it in a democratic system. A democracy is the most efficient, inefficient form of government. Probably the most efficient is a benevolent dictatorship, but we don't have that. We have a democracy, and we have that kind of polity in our church body, and that is based on mutual agreement. And it's important to also revisit church and ministry to see that which is doctrine and that which is not. That which is part of the teaching of Scripture, and that which is those things that we're free to decide on, how best to govern the church and how best to organize, and that's based on human reason, sanctified human reason.
0: One quick final question. Walther would have said something that might sound contradictory to us. He would have said that the office of the ministry, the pastoral office, he would have called it the preaching office, is at the same time the highest office on earth, and one of complete and total service. How could he say that?
1: That's a paradox that he would say, because the pastoral office is the public office of the ministry, the full public office of the ministry, which was instituted by Christ through the apostles, and any other offices that the church may create voluntarily. That would include parochial school teachers, DCEs, deaconesses, deacons, any other offices that the church may create flow from that and serve that main office, that one foundational office. And yet that foundational office, the pastoral office, by which, according to Titus chapter 1, verse 5, the church is lacking if it doesn't have. It's not lacking if it has what's called an auxiliary office, a teacher or a deaconess, but it is lacking if it doesn't have a pastor. That office, which oversees the complete preaching of the word and administration of the sacraments, is an office of service. It is there to feed the believers, to foster the mission of the church in that local setting. And so it's both the highest office of the church and yet an office of service.
0: Dr. John Walraby is pastor of Concordia Lutheran Church in Geneseo, Illinois, and he is second vice president of the Lutheran Church Missouri Synod. Dr. Walraby, it's always a pleasure. Thank you very much for your time.
1: Oh, thank you, Todd. God's blessings to you and the issues, etc.
0: When we come back, more C.F.W. Walther. This next conversation with Dr. Thomas Manteuffel will focus on Walther and his response to the higher critical method, its low-view approach to Holy Scripture. As we wrap up our series today on CFW Walther, please help us educate a new generation of Lutherans by joining the Issues Etc. 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Join by this Sunday and help us get to that goal of 200 members in the Reformation Club. When we come back, Dr. Thomas Mann Teufel of Concordia Seminary in St. Louis will join us to wrap up our series on CFW Walther, talking about Walther versus the higher critics.

0: thanks to the following congregations for standing with us by joining the Issues Etc. 300. The Lutheran Church of the Good Shepherd in Greenville, South Carolina, St. Paul Lutheran, Chatfield, Minnesota, St. John Lutheran, Napoleon, Ohio, First Lutheran, Lufkin, Texas, Concordia Lutheran, Sykeston, Missouri, Hope Lutheran, Granite City, Illinois, Trinity Lutheran, Gladson, Alabama, and Lord of Life Lutheran, Chesterfield, Missouri. 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
3: 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Shortly thereafter, she was diagnosed with head and neck cancer. Stacy declined treatment she feared might harm her unborn baby. She told her brother Ray, "If anything happens to me, you take this child." During the pregnancy, Stacy collapsed in her home. Doctors were forced to deliver the 2-pound infant, Dottie Mae, by an emergency cesarean. Stacy got to hold her daughter for the first and last time in the hospital. She died 3 days later. Ray fulfilled his promise to his sister. He took a healthy 5-pound Dottie Mae home with his wife and introduced her to 4 new siblings. And Stacy's protective bravery will be honored throughout the life of her daughter.
2: For more information, visit our website at lifeissues.org and stay informed, more informed than you've ever been.
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4: Christians need to be seen, be heard, be well read, bear witness to the truth, and define in godly language what it means to flourish as a boy and a girl, a man and a woman, a husband and a wife. That's a challenge, dear people, to be informed, to be unapologetic about stopping the abuse of children, to speak the truth without sacrificing love, to teach our children, to equip our schools, to gather resources, to strengthen our families, and to glorify God in the task that He set before us.
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0: What does it mean that the psychological psychiatric community has gone from describing a disorder once called transsexualism, then referred to as gender identity disorder, disorder still there, and is now called by the now familiar term gender dysphoria? What does that change in terminology mean? And what does the rapid onset of the activist community for transgenderism into all of American institutions and indeed even the church as well? What does it mean for the church's response? How does the church respond with God's word of both law and gospel to gender identity and transgenderism? Greetings and welcome back to Issues Etc., coming to you live from the studios of Lutheran Public Radio in Collinsville, Illinois. I'm Todd Wilkin. Thanks for tuning us in. We're going to be talking about gender identity and transgenderism for the remaining hour of Issues Etc. Joining us to do so, Pastor Matthew Worm. He's senior pastor at Mount Calvary Lutheran Church in Brookings, South Dakota, and author of a collegium paper for Doxology titled Gender Identity, a Lutheran Pastoral Approach. Matthew, welcome to Issues Etc.
10: Good afternoon, Todd.
0: Why can't pastors and congregations afford to ignore the issue of transgenderism today?
10: Well, it's all around us. You know, it's the daily bread of conversation at the school lunch table all across our land, and also the banter of late-night media posts for our kids. You know, it's all around us that we get it. The progressive agenda of human rights has embarked upon what was once the next frontier, you know, transgenderism, with a Time article back in 2014. But now, you know, I think that that's past. You know, transgenderism and the issue of it, its ideology, it's here. It's become normalized. It's legally protected, and boy, is it ever socially promoted. You know, I think it's kind of tailing off a little bit, maybe, maybe not, I don't know. But it kind of, I think, had its zenith with Bruce or Caitlyn Jenner back in, you know, 15, where they had this big media march and push for, you know, for sexual rights and transgender rights and so forth, as he was on the front of a couple different magazines. He won the Arthur Ashe Courage Award at the ESPYs in 2015, Glamour Magazine, Woman of the Year, that kind of stuff. Just recently, just I think last week or maybe earlier this week, for the Miss Universe pageant, the gal from Spain, Angela Ponce, she was Spain's contestant in Miss Universe. It's just, I mean, it's not just here in the United States. It's globally accepted, which is just craziness.
0: It's almost quaint reading your story of encountering a parishioner with gender dysphoria that was written, seems like a long time ago, but it was only 4 years ago. Tell us that story.
10: In the paper, I talk about this. My first kind of exposure to it was, I was a young pastor, been a pastor for about 3 years up in northern Minnesota, and I had an elder who resigned from the Board of Elders, citing just he had diminishing mental capabilities and so forth, and he just didn't trust himself as a position of elder. I said, okay, well, I continued to visit him, but I noticed some changes. He was growing out his hair a little bit longer, but I thought, well, you know, he grew up in California, so it's maybe it's something like that. But, well, sure enough, the Monday after Easter, Tuesday after Easter, he calls me over to his house and visit with him and his wife, and they sit me down and give me a letter. And the letter says, well, I'm really a woman trapped in a man's body. I've known this for many times. God doesn't make mistakes, but a mistake was made in the womb, and I was born a man, but I'm really a woman trapped in a man's body and so forth. And I said, oh, really? Tell me more about how this come about. He said, well, I've been having these feelings for about a year or a year and a half, really strong. And so he went around, and the first two counselors he went to said, transitioning is not going to solve your problem. But then through the VA, he found a counselor who actually sought him out when heard about the case. And she said, of course, I'd be happy to take you on. And so he started hormone therapy about 9 months previous to him giving me the letter. And so these biological changes were already, you know, en route. And so he said, I'd like to make a reconfirmation of my faith as a woman, the first Sunday after July 4th, which is going to be my Independence Day as a woman. And I said, oh, really? Well, let's talk about this. So I visited with him and his wife about five times over the next number of months. And we eventually, you know, parted ways. I was really hoping, it was my prayer, that I'd be able to excommunicate him. You don't hear that too much these days, you know, for a public sin. And he was dead set in it. And everybody in town was talking about it, but I couldn't publicly talk about it. And the conversation was wrong-headed in many directions, and it wasn't a wholesome conversation. I think if we would have been able to talk about it publicly, to take that form of discipline and prayer and brotherly support and concern for him and for his family, that would have been wonderful, but we didn't get a chance to do that because they resigned their membership. Something that I thought was really weird about it was his wife. They'd been married for 48 years, something like that, two kids, that she was by his side, and she was like more of an advocate for him than anybody else. But in my mind, like, if there's somebody that should be against, you know, your husband of 40-some years becoming a woman, should be the wife. And that was a huge sign that I guess I was so distracted by it and everything else going on, I didn't see clearly until afterwards, you know, a number of months afterwards, I realized that, well, she had been, you know, abused by him their entire relationship, and the problem was, you know, not gender transition or gender dysphoria was the issue, but really his own mental status and his desire to have the glamour and the friendship and all the other good things that his wife had, but he couldn't he once again, you know, used her to get what he wanted, and she just fell in line. So I think one thing about gender dysphoria is that it itself is not the root problem. It's a symptom of a different malady, and I've seen that more and more over the years. But the devil, he's a master of distraction, so he gets us caught on the craziness, you know, where the issue at hand of gender dysphoria, we don't get to the heart of the malady.
0: What do you mean? What is the heart of the malady here in your pastoral opinion?
10: Well, it could be a number of different things. You know, because gender dysphoria, it used to be gender identity, you know, whatever you want to define it, or whatever it'll be defined as, you know, next week. It's a feeling, and the feelings, they come and they go, but the feelings are directed by something. I think for this man, it was, you know, pride. You know, he probably had some honest mental concerns and issues that he needed to work through, but it was an easier route and a more supportive route in society then, and certainly now, to go the transgender route. So, you know, God has given us our passions. And when I talk about passions, I talk about the way the ancients talk about passions, that inner thing, that drive, it's a mix of your heart and your mind and your spirit, your energy of your body and the thoughts of your mind, and it drives you. And so when we talk about passions today, we talk about, you know, I'm passionate for the Green Bay Packers, or you're passionate for arts or music or racing or something like that. And you're passionate about your kids' sports, and so your whole life is directed to that, and it becomes, it's like everything about you. But you never talk about passions in a negative sense. And the way the ancients used passion, of course, was negative. You look at our hymnal, all of our hymnody, when we talk about passions, it's like the praying that God would guard us against unbridled passions or disordered passions or the passions that lead us away from what is good, right, and true and lovely. And so I think what it is for gender dysphoria is a disordered or an unclean passion.

0: Governor Ron DeSantis, Molly Hemingway, Megan Basham, Aaron Holley, Robert Spencer, and pastors Matt Harrison, Brian Wolfmiller, and Will Wheaton will be speaking at the 2026 Issues Etc. Making the Case Conference. 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Churches, does that surprise you, Pastor Worm?
1: You know, not really anymore. We're a society that's detached from the farm, from the life lessons learned there. We're detached from the reality of planting and harvest, of hardships and blessings, of the turn of the seasons. The self-restraint, just for the plain need of survival. You couldn't indulge your flesh in everything you wanted out here. I'm in Brookings, out in the plains of the upper Midwest, because if you ate up your stock of carrots or potatoes, you'd go hungry in spring or in the summer, whatever. You needed self-restraint. We don't have that anymore in our culture, in our society. And being detached from, the earth and the farm, you lose the understanding of and the miraculous nature and the gift of birth and life and the reality of death. And I think you see that really in our higher learning institutions, that those who are there and in those positions for a few generations now, they've been detached from, the reality and the pursuit of truth that once was their trajectory and their aim is finding truth. And, Jordan Peterson, he's got some great stuff on that. But now it's like our higher learning institutions, their aim is at acceptance of everything and anything, but it's really a trajectory that aims at chaos. And so, in a way, honestly, I think the speed at which this whole thing is going is a good thing. For the sooner the form of this insanity is pushed to its logical end, which is when this fantasy of feelings being reality hits the wall of the physical reality of two sexes designed for marriage and for the procreation of children, the sooner we're going to return back to, homeostasis and, the reality of the way the world's worked for thousands of years. And I think I'm seeing hints of that now. But there are some words of caution on this, too. I love teaching confirmation class, and they're kind of like my litmus test for, seeing how the world is going and where it's going to be in the next, few years, because this is a generation coming up. And I don't know if it's because, like, with Trump, and he's a bit controversial, and he likes argumentation and so forth, but conversation around these LGBT issues is, I think, less civil and more confrontational than it used to be. For instance, years past, I still had to argue with my confirmands as they're coming up. We start in fifth grade here, as to why homosexuality is wrong and, why it just doesn't work into God's plan, and why sodomy, especially the act of it, proclaims that this is wrong and this is not good. And so I had to kind of argue with them on that. Well, I don't need to argue with them on that anymore. I have to argue with them on their caricatures and verbal treatments of people who are LGBT and that whole issue. So I have to restrain them now to speak kindly and truthfully and appropriately to those afflicted with LGBT issues and so forth.
0: We're talking with Pastor Matthew Worm. He's senior pastor of Mount Calvary Lutheran Church in Brookings, South Dakota, and author of a paper for Doxology titled Gender Identity, a Lutheran Pastoral Approach, about gender identity and transgenderism. We'll talk about the connection between the transgender activism and homosexual activism after this.
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1: The Lord is our shepherd, and we are the people of his pasture. 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Disease, loneliness, persecution. I'm Katie Schuerman, and I'm collaborating with Cheryl Swope, Molly Hemingway, and a host of literary friends in He Restores My Soul, a book that takes an honest look at hardship and heartache in light of God's promises found in his word. 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
2: 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We're talking about gender identity and transgenderism. Pastor Matthew Worm is our guest. Pastor Worm, what can we learn about the direction of transgender activism now by observing the direction of homosexual activism in the past?
3: Well, in some regards, the trans movement, I think, is harming homosexual activism. They're not one and the same. You know, I think a lot of people might think, oh, that trans person is gay or they have to be gay. No, it's not. There really isn't a huge correlation between transgenderism and homosexuality. I think how the trans movement is harming homosexuality and its activism is this. Is homosexuality can be defined. You're gay, and so you are attracted to the person of the same sex, and it remains kind of at that. But a foundational pillar of transgenderism's ideology is that it flees codifying definitions. It has to be on the move. Now, definitions aim at the truth of reality, but feelings have a hard time being defined and remaining within definitions bound. So the language changes the minute a definition is made. We see this, in the DSM, as it's gone from transsexualism to transgenderism, and different definitions, and gender identity disorder to gender dysphoria. On Facebook, there's 71 different gender pronouns. It has to stay obscure. It has to stay undefined, so that they can remain out there doing whatever they feel is right. And it's just so postmodern. But I think we're starting to see hints of the trans movement offending other parts of the LGBT community. I don't know how it's going to end up, but there's some conflict there.
2: You say that transgenderism and gender identity threatens to tear God's order of creation apart. What do you mean by that, Pastor?
3: Well, you know, it's an erasing of male and female. It's a changing, it's a mutation of it, it's an altering of physical definition of male and female, and I think it's aimed at the destruction of the world. That might be kind of a lofty thing to say, but really, humanity is built upon God's making of male and female distinctly different for the product of children in marriage, so that these children who grow up and get married can take care of God's creation, can work the field, can take care of the people who live in the world and in the cities. And so this erasing of male and female, this blurring of it and so forth, it's aimed at the tearing apart of God's order and creation.
2: How does the Christian's baptismal identity direct us against conforming to the world's way of thinking about sexuality and gender?
3: We have a great gift in our Lutheran understanding of baptismal identity. Identity is a big thing out there these days. Something I haven't figured out yet, I got to do some more research or read some more on it, is just all these tattoos Everybody's getting tattoos these days, it seems, and they're, you know, forming their own identity and putting it literally on their, you know, on their sleeve or on their arm. But the gift that we have in our historic Christian understanding of baptism is that our identity is not designed, it's not made up by us, but it's entirely given to us by our God, the Father and Creator of all things. In Isaiah, it says, I've called you by name, you're mine, and I'm going to be with you, you know, the whole way through. In the New Testament, we get it in Paul, we get it in Peter, 1 Peter 1:18 and 19. It says that knowing that you were ransomed from the futile ways inherited from your forefathers, you were ransomed, not with perishable things such as gold or silver, but with the precious blood of Christ, like that of a lamb without spot or blemish. And so in our baptism, we know that Christ has made us his. We are his brother in Christ, and he has redeemed us, you know, not with piles of gold or silver or anything upon this earth, but with his very own life's blood. And if he cares that much about us to make us his own, well, then we gladly live under him in his kingdom. And I tell you what, I'll take the identity of being Christ's brother by, you know, having the same last name as him over any contrived identity that I make for myself here upon this plane and in this world, because that's an identity that goes forever.
2: In that context of baptism, what do you mean when you write about a rightly bound conscience?
3: So a conscience is bound, or maybe really freed by the Word of God to live in faith and to live in love towards one another and the good works he has planned out for us to do. So a rightly bound conscience is one that sees the world clearly because the fleshly passions and desires have been crucified with Christ, or like Galatians here, with the fruits of the Spirit. And the Holy Spirit has worked faith and has worked the fruits of faith and love, joy, peace, patience, kindness, goodness, gentleness, faithfulness, and self-control. And all of these are a mind, a conscience that is meditating upon God's Word, and the Holy Spirit is working these good fruits of faith. And the Holy Spirit is then directing the passions of oneself in good and godly ways.
2: Then why is it important that we Christians, when encountering the phenomenon of transgenderism, not give in to the very tempting idea to soften our definitions or to explain away sin in the case of transgenderism?
3: Well, I think this gives into the definition trading game. But we should boldly state reality of what God has given us in creation. Like, he has made us male or female for a reason, for a purpose. We would do well to meditate and dwell upon why he has made us distinctly male and female. And also, you know, why God has given us afflictions. You know, for one who is afflicted with transgender feelings and so forth, to see the hand of God yet at work in that he gives the suffering, he gives this cross, not, of course, for the purpose of self-mutilation of the flesh to change it, but that one might plumb the depths of his Word and find comfort in that, and to set one's hope not upon the fleeting fantasies of this world, whatever they might be, but on the reality of the joy of the life to come and the eternal rewards that are already prepared for us. So another thing I'd like to say about this is that, you know, don't peer into darkness. I think a lot of people want to say, well, I don't understand. You know, my kid, my son, my cousin, I just had this last Sunday a family over from church expecting their fourth child. She's a member, he's not a member, but we had a nice conversation and so forth. And, he, you know, I didn't even bring it up. And he's like, yeah, I got a cousin. She's got a kid, and she's 16 years old, and they're going through the hormone therapy, and she's going to have surgery at the end of next year. I mean, it's 16. He's trying to understand this. I don't think it's good for us to try to understand it because it's like peering into darkness. Siegbert Becker, he wrote this book a while back on Wizards That Peep, A Journey into the Cult, says one of the most trying times he ever had in his life because he was peering into darkness. And it was almost such a trying time for faith that he said, well, it's much better to stay in the light. And so I think for us, the shadows keep changing on the definitions of transgenderism and this whole area, in this whole field, that if we peer into it too long, we'll get sucked in, and faith may grow dim. So my encouragement is to stay in the light, stay in the Word, and meditate upon the clarity of what God has given us and the firmness and the certainty of His Word and in our baptism identity in Christ. I think we got a great time to talk about this and meditate upon it on Christmas Day. You know, as we hear the reading from John 1, that the light shines in the darkness and the darkness has not overcome it. So families and people who are afflicted with friends or they themselves with transgenderism and are trying to understand it, the light of Christ, it shines. It shines into this darkness. And we have joy and we have life through Him.
2: You alluded to this earlier, the Diagnostic and Statistical Manual of Mental Disorders, kind of the Bible of mental and psychological disorders, yep, has changed the terminology on us rather regularly from, I believe, transsexualism to gender identity disorder to now gender dysphoria. What's the significance of those changes in your opinion?
3: So the biggest significance is that it's changed from disorder to dysphoria. So disorder was something out of order, and so there was order to it. And so the treatment lined out in the DSM-4 with gender identity disorder lined out treatment to regain order. And so there are standard prescriptions and treatment and so forth. Now, gender dysphoria, that's no longer ordered. It's an altered feeling. It's a different feeling. So it's been softened. And the stigma of it being a disorder, not being ordered, has been removed. But, you know, the name's got to stay there for insurance coding.
2: Pastor Matthew Worm is our guest. We're talking about gender identity and transgenderism. He is senior pastor of Mount Calvary Lutheran Church in Brookings, South Dakota, and author of a paper for Doxology titled Gender Identity, a Lutheran Pastoral Approach. Stay tuned for more.

0: You can't fight against the anti-culture unless you proclaim a culture in its place.
1: Dr. Anthony Esselin, speaking at the Issues Etc. 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
0: You can and you will defeat the false with the true, but then you have to be in the army of the true. The cure for bad art is good art, or even real art. Cure for the bad story is good story. The cure for all of man's ills, as we Christians know, is the story, not only the greatest story, but in the end, the only story, comprehending all genuine attempts by man to understand himself and to come before the God who made him. That's perhaps why all the massive engines I've mentioned hate Christianity worst of all.
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2: Greetings to you from the heart of Texas. I am Pastor Mark Knuckles, the senior pastor of St. Paul Lutheran Church and School. We are the LCMS Mother Church of Austin and are situated just blocks from the University of Texas. Liturgical in worship and confessional in teaching, we are a dual parish with the only Lutheran deaf congregation in the Austin area, Jesus Lutheran Church of the Deaf. 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

0: St. Mark's Cathedral Choir with the Advent hymn Hark the Glad Sound, playing right now on our 24/7 sacred music station, Lutheran Public Radio. Here's what Henry in Algona, Iowa wrote recently about LPR. He says, "I love the music. Inspirational, brings peace to the heart." 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Pastor Matthew Worm is our guest. Pastor Worm, why do advocates for transgenderism insist that the distress that gender dysphoria is not an inherent part of being transgender?
1: So it goes back to the changing of gender identity disorder to gender dysphoria. It is that with a disorder, there is something wrong and you're aiming towards order. And that something wrong would be with the person who is experiencing transgender feelings and so forth. And so then the distress would be located within the person who has these feelings of, I'm a woman, but I'm really trapped in a man's body. And so my distress is within my person. No, that's not it, evidently. With gender dysphoria, the problem is not inside the person. The distress is not inside the person. The distress is outside the person. The agent of distress is society. The agent causing the distress is society's views on gender, on male and on female. And so the way to remedy the problem, which is the problem of feelings, the dysphoria, is to not address the person who's experienced these things, but address society. And that's why you have such a push, and that's why Facebook has 71 different ways to remedy this distress that is in society.
0: You mentioned postmodernism before. How has it proved to be a powerful ally of transgender activism?
1: Oh, it's 100% ally. They're in lockstep. You know, postmodernism, truth is relative. It's subjective to whatever, you know, feelings you have. But it's really, you know, feelings and then, you know, the voters' assemblies or the majority. You know, feelings and then the majority opinions or majority vote, that reigns supreme. So what do you do in this age of postmodernism? You take political action, and your bad feelings that come from an enlightened, repressive society, well, they can be changed. They can these bad feelings can be changed if the repressive society is changed to be a progressive society. They can be removed and, in a way, reality distorted to appease the fantasy of it all. And so I think that's the aim, and that's why postmodernism and transgender activism are in lockstep with one another.
0: Why is it important for Christian pastors to go on the offensive when they see, as you have in the past, that the devil is using this to attack both God's order of creation and God's children?
1: Well, there's so much hope in the gospel. There's so much hope in the identity that we receive in baptism, what we've been ransomed from, the futile ways. And honestly, like, this is no worse. We might think this is the worst thing ever, and it's just so upsetting in our congregations or in our society and so forth. But honestly, this is no worse than first century Tiberius Caesar, who had his harems of boy prostitutes. You know, so if you had the supreme ruler of the United States or of any nation, you know, doing these terribly immoral things, you can only imagine what it's going to be like for the rest of the kingdom or the rest of the country. We don't have that, you know, going on right now. We don't have Nero, who had a transgender wife that was a young boy that was made a eunuch and effeminized him and so forth and married him. We don't have that going on right now. So but there's a lot of hope for us, and we just do what the church has done. We do what faithful pastors and faithful Christians have done throughout all the centuries, is you just stand resolute, confident in the faith and in the Word of God, and you shine the light of the clear word of order that Jesus speaks of, that all of Scripture speaks of for male and female. You speak that into the darkness, and you know what? That darkness will not overcome it. It won't.
0: In that vein, why is the distinction between law and gospel as we apply God's word vital in the church's response to transgenderism?
1: Well, we don't want to give on on this, and we want to be clear in our speaking and give clarity, a good clear voice to this, because as I said earlier, the whole conversation around transgenderism, it's shifting shadows and shifting definitions, and so we remain resolute in the definitions of sin and righteousness. We can't give on the law. We can't. We can't fudge. We can't give concessions on it, because if we diminish that, then the new life of the gospel is diminished too, and we can't do that either.
0: How should the church deal with those who insist, and I think you can speak there from that personal experience of the story you told at the beginning of our conversation, how should the church deal with those who insist that transitioning is the solution and that it is not sinful?
1: Well, I think first off, you need to take a breath, open up the Psalms, pray a lot of them, and not react just kind of off the cuff. There's a gross factor to this. Evidently, it's trying to be softened by, you know, Miss Angela Ponce, the transgender Miss Universe contestant from Spain, and with Bruce Jenner on the cover of Vanity Fair and Vogue and whatever else, to make transgenderism a beautiful, an ideal to aspire to. That's, you know, that's not it. So I think we've got to check our emotions and think clearly about it, and speak clearly with the voice of reality. And I think we got a lot to speak from Scripture. I mean, Jesus defends male and female. He defends marriage in Matthew 19, as the Pharisees came against him and wanted to see where Jesus was at and see if he had a different definition of marriage. But Jesus, you know, he defends male and female right there. So, yeah, we got Jesus on our side, so that's good.
0: So you had mentioned when telling your story that you would, as a pastor, have liked to have had this open conversation that would have been occasioned by some church discipline, even if it ended in excommunication of the parishioner you were talking about, because then you could have actually discussed what was really going on and allowed people to understand it, not in the purient way that they were tending to do so, but in terms of God's word and of sin and of repentance. Why is that so important for the church to be able to do that?
1: Well, then, you know, with the pastor, with the church, with the Word of God, it is leading the conversation, and it's leading the conversation to speak clearly of these definitions of sin, of grace, of male, of female, of identity, of law and its punishment, of the gospel and its free forgiveness. And, you know, excommunication has a terrible stigma to it, but it's really such a compassionate thing for the whole congregation to join in prayer before this one person whose passions, disordered passions, have blinded them to the harm that they're doing to themselves, not just themselves, but the community in which they live, you know, the church and their family and all of their friends, the entire community.
0: How should the church then deal with those who are genuinely struggling against the temptations that come with transgenderism?
1: Compassionately. You know, and visit them. They want friends. They want conversations. They don't want you to fix them. You know, really. If you struggle with transgenderism, you're probably not going to be a head person, one who focuses on knowledge. You're going to be probably a feeler. And so you got to listen a lot. And, you know, all of us, we want people to understand us and listen to us. And all of us, in some regard, want to be different. But we can't give, and we must always warn them of the dangers and expose the lies and just shed the brightness of Christ's light upon them and the clarity of his word and of his order. And I think there's also more and more resources coming out. Walt Heyer, and he's got a little ministry website and stuff. He was a guy that transitioned from male to female, now he's back as a male, and he's got wonderful resources on that. But the LGBT community's kind of discounted anybody who used to be trans and isn't trans anymore, saying it's not going to fix your problems. There's more and more good resources coming out.
0: We're getting a pastoral perspective on gender identity and transgenderism with Pastor Matthew Worm, senior pastor at Mount Calvary Lutheran Church in Brookings, South Dakota. When we come back, what would he say to a pastor who finds himself dealing with a transgender parishioner? Thank you for donating almost $70,000 to Issues Etc. in the past 3 weeks. 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
2: 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The Lutheran Witness, interpreting the contemporary world from a Lutheran Christian perspective.
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4: It is the greatest adventure you could ever possibly imagine. 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
0: Dr. Larry Rast, president of Concordia Theological Seminary in Fort Wayne, Indiana, on why a man should consider the vocation of pastor.
4: And it is an incredible blessing to be honored with the opportunity to work with these incredible young men and older men as well who are committing themselves to the proclamation of God's Word, the right distinction of law and gospel, and to take the good news of Jesus Christ into all the world.
0: You can find out more about studying for the pastoral ministry at Concordia Theological Seminary, Fort Wayne, Indiana, at ctsfw.edu or call 1-800-481-2155. Concordia Theological Seminary, Fort Wayne, Indiana, forming servants in Jesus Christ who teach the faithful, reach the lost, and care for all. We're talking about gender identity and transgenderism. Our guest is Pastor Matthew Worm, senior pastor at Mount Calvary Lutheran Church in Brookings, South Dakota, and author of a collegium paper for doxology titled Gender Identity, a Lutheran Pastoral Approach. I'm Todd Wilkin. This is Issues Etc. Clinical psychologist Dr. Beverly Yonke was one of the speakers at our Fall Making the Case conference in Dallas. 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It's almost 20 hours of teaching, preaching, and singing on a recording of our 2018 Making the Case conferences. Pastor Worm, what would you say to a pastor who finds himself in the situation you found yourself in, and that is dealing with a transgender parishioner?
1: Well, visit them often and listen to their feelings. Nothing is really going to be rational. It's feeling-based. And listen and hear with an ear directed towards what the real malady is. Like I said, transgenderism is I'm rather convinced it's just a symptom of an underlying problem. So listen to hear what the real problem, the real malady is. And I think what you'll find then is where their passions have been disordered or their passions of inner self have been corrupted. A great resource for this is Christopher Hall's work, The Wisdom of the Church Fathers. It's a marvelous book, and he talks about disordered passions, and specifically from male and female and gender perspective and such.
0: When someone like that is seeking not only pastoral care, but also care from a counselor, you had mentioned that probably one of the worst things to happen to that parishioner of yours was that they encountered a counselor who, contrary to the advice they'd received before, said, yes, let's go ahead and transition from male to female. How does the pastor warn someone against going into counseling where they may be actually encouraged not only by the counselor, but by other physicians who are more than willing to help people transition?
1: Well, you have to warn them. You know, we have to ring the clarion bell and warn them against their ways. But at the end, we can't force can't coerce. And I don't think we can give any concession into this either. Though we might think, well, transitioning might be the best course or so forth, and it might be practical because, I mean, the suicide rates are real for people who experience a gender identity disorder, gender dysphoria. However, transitioning doesn't help that number statistically. In fact, it probably makes it worse. There's studies that show that too. And so it might appear practical from the wisdom of the counseling, you know, secular counseling field, but it's definitely not the right move on this spiritual battlefield. You know, self-mutilation is never the right course. I think they want right relationships. They want to know what it is to be ordered and to have order and to feel order in a very disordered world. And if God's Word, by the work of the Holy Spirit, can uncover where the disordered passions are and order them rightly by his Word and Spirit and then bear forth those fruits of the Spirit, then they'll be able to see clearly, you know, see reality clearly and love purely. And then I think that they'll realize that transitioning is not the way to go, but that's the work of the Holy Spirit shining that light, and we're just the mouthpiece of it.
0: Pastor, many Christians have taken the path of least resistance, and they've decided that on this, the culture has won. The best they can do is remain silent or even perhaps affirm transgenderism. How do you respond to that?
1: I get it. I loathe talking about this issue. My other pastor that I have here, Micah Bowers, his name, he's a great, great man, but he razzes me about being the synod's trans guy because I get asked to talk about this a little bit. I think there's better people to talk about it than myself. Scott Stiegemeyer is a wonderful one, great resources, and others too. But I loathe talking about this issue for some reason, and probably part of it goes back to, you know, the bit of the trauma of having, I mean, my own elder in my congregation is a lifelong LCMS Lutheran, married for 40-some years, and I couldn't fix that problem, and it ended with him leaving the congregation, so I thought I failed as a pastor. No, I didn't. I was a faithful pastor, and I still, you know, regularly pray for him. But I think there's a tendency to remain silent and to not visit the members that we see who are struggling with transgenderism. You see a lot of it in high school. Just a few years ago, I had a confirmand, wonderful gal. She's a tomboy. You know, loved to go hunting with her dad, loved to work on the farm. She's in the arts, too. She gets to high school. And, well, there's no room for a tomboy in our society these days. And so the first 2 years of high school were so rough for her because her peer groups tried to pigeonhole her into being gay or bi or trans just because she was a tomboy. And we visited with her and with her family, over a number of months. And I just shone the light of God's truth and his gospel and her baptismal identity upon her. She's 18 years old now. Just the other week she got engaged. 18-year-old got engaged to a wonderful young man. He's 19, and he's a farmer. And she's letting her hair grow back out again, and she's looking forward to start a family. And I just rejoice. But we can't remain silent on this, and we need to give, you know, clear clarity of God's Word, his order, and his gospel to this. Because I think if we don't, God will probably make donkeys speak again or something like that.
0: You have brought this up several times, and that last story is probably more typical than we would want to believe, that often when children are young, they don't know what men and women really are yet, and they have not yet become them. They are boys and girls. They are confused about a lot of things and frankly, ignorant about a lot of things in their life. What are your thoughts about the fact that there are parents out there who have decided that their kids are not the sex, quote-unquote, assigned them at birth and are pushing this on their own children, and they've got schools backing them up, and they've got doctors backing them up?
1: Yeah, it's a tough place to be because right now there's no cooler kid in school than the trans kid, you know, and the LGBTQAI allies and all that. There's a huge push and a huge movement to that. I do prayers in confirmation class. I asked my kids, so who do we pray for today? And just the other week, one of my confirmands said, so he's an eighth grader, right? And he says, well, at school this last week, there were two groups of friends that came out as gay. One group of female, one group of male, and they're going around telling and bragging about their activities and so forth. this is the promoted thing. This is the cool thing. You know, it's difficult to engage in people when they have their minds so set. But when we come into the conversation with humility and also with the example of, you know, things have been crazy in the past. As, you know, I mentioned first century Christianity. There's nothing new under the sun. And the devil always seeks and aims to corrupt and to pervert that which God has made good and right and true and pure, like the sexes, male and female, for marriage, for children, for souls to be with him in heaven for all eternity. So, of course, the devil wants to flip it upside down and desecrate it. And I think, you know, if we, you know, speak that clarity and bringing out the work of the devil, then the light of the gospel, of course, can continue to shine more and more so. But, you know, you got to venture into these hard conversations.
0: Finally, you have been thinking about this for the last several years. It's more, as you have indicated, it's more or less been forced upon you, this subject. No one wants to talk about this because it's distressing on so many levels. Mm-hmm. What are your final pastoral thoughts at this point in your pastoral ministry on transgenderism, especially as it intersects Christians in the church?
1: I've gone through a few different phases, and one of the phases was, you know, like I mentioned early, sadness of me not being able to fix the problem for my members as he left, and then also a stage of wanting to remove myself from the conversation and from the research and so forth, and keeping an eye on it. And I don't think that's helpful either. But I think for us in the church is just to learn and to study more of the reasons and the wisdom of why God made us male and why God has made us female. We've lost this because of the push, I think, of feminism over the last number of generations, because of the erosion of marriage and its definition and the government's protection of marriage for the children's sake and so forth. So we've lost so much of our vocabulary and our understanding that really flows from being distinctly male and distinctly female. I'm really looking forward to the end of next year when John Kleinig has his newest book is coming out on gender and on male and female and the spiritual perspective of that. It's going to be a marvelous resource. So I think, you know, if our church can focus on that a little bit more, and so that pastors can teach it more, and family members, that dads can teach it in their household, it would be like a rebuilding of, in many respects, of what it is to be male and female.
0: Pastor Matthew Worm is senior pastor at Mount Calvary Lutheran Church in Brookings, South Dakota, and author of a collegium paper for doxology titled Gender Identity, a Lutheran Pastoral Approach. You can read it at issuesetc.org. 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Pastor Worm, thank you very much.
1: Thanks, Dad. Blessings to you.
0: If you have a member of your congregation serving in the armed forces, enroll them in the Ministry by Mail program. 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I'm Todd Wilkin. 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
9: As a proud Catholic, I've never really cared much for atheists. 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
10: While individuals have their own religious beliefs and consciences, businesses that employ thousands of hardworking Americans do not.
11: Hobby Lobby is a family-owned business that doesn't want Washington to be their boss. They believe that abortion takes the life of a child and that every child deserves a chance at life. What's wrong with that?
12: This fuzzy postmodern sentiment, you know, that intentions matter more than outcomes.
13: Chaplains deployed to Washington, D.C. absolutely love Issues, etc.
0: The devil is called the father of lies. That's what Jesus calls him. He says, a liar from the beginning and a murderer from the beginning. How do those two things go together? It maybe Jesus is telling us a little bit about how the devil goes about, well, murdering. He does it with lies. The devil's been doing it from the beginning, but the nature of his lies are subtle. Well, doesn't the writer of the book of Genesis, the author, tell us that he has from the beginning also been the most subtle of all God's creatures? I don't think he's talking there about the form of a serpent, but the form of Satan himself. What are the devil's lies, and who is the one who tells them? Who is the devil? We're going to talk about the devil and his lies. Pastor David Peterson joins us for the first half hour or so of Issues, Etc. Greetings and welcome. We're coming to you live from the studios of Lutheran Public Radio in Collinsville, Illinois. I'm Todd Wilkin. Thanks for tuning us in. After our conversation with Pastor David Peterson, Tim Townsend, he is author of a new book called Mission at Nuremberg, a fascinating story of one of the chaplains who served the 21 Nazi officials, both military and otherwise, who were tried at Nuremberg. An amazing story. He'll tell it in about an hour here on Issues, Etc. Pastor Brian Ketchelmeyer will round off our 2 hours of broadcast today. Our series with him on Christ in the Old Testament takes us to Exodus 17. The presence of Yahweh and the testing of Yahweh, the striking of the rock. We'll go through all of that in Exodus 17 with Pastor Brian Ketchelmeyer. You can join us over the next 2 hours. Our call-in number, 1-877-623-MYIE, 877-623-6943. 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Or send us a tweet at IssuesETC. Pastor David Peterson is a regular guest. He's pastor of Redeemer Lutheran Church in Fort Wayne, Indiana. He's departmental editor of Gottesdienst, the Journal of Lutheran Liturgy. David, welcome back.
14: Thanks, Todd.
0: Let's kind of start with something that, at least in my mind, occasions this conversation, and that is, and I've heard it from Lutheran lay people. I've heard it, of all things, from Lutheran pastors. And maybe it's a misunderstanding of law and gospel, that great distinction that our confessions make for us about God's word. But I've heard it insinuated or even outright said that, you know, the devil really just doesn't want us to hear the gospel. He doesn't care whether we hear the law. In fact, the law is kind of on his side. What's your response?
14: I don't think that's accurate. I think there's a certain sense in which the law and the devil do a similar thing, in that the law, and by the law, what we mean, of course, is the narrow use of the law, dividing God's word or distinguishing in God's word between how the word of God is sometimes accusing us and then other times forgiving us. The accusing part is the law, and the law always accuses us. It always exposes us and shows us our sins. And Satan is an accuser. So there is a similarity in their work. So there is that sense in which the devil wants us to have only the law without the gospel, but he doesn't really want us to have the true law. He always corrupts it. He always lies. So the law is truth, and the law is holy, and the law is good. There's nothing evil in it. And the accusations of the law are meant to lead us to Christ, to demonstrate and to show us our need for a Savior. There's always a merciful purpose behind it, and quite obviously the devil has no merciful purpose at all.
0: So could we make it as simple as saying that while both accuse the devil and the law rightly accuses us, and the devil falsely accuses us?
14: Yeah, that's right. Because the devil's never telling the truth. When he tempts our Lord with Psalm 91, he's misquoting the psalm, and his accusations are misquotes because they're not in the framework of the historical reality of the fulfillment of the law in Christ. And the law is the outline and the form of the gospel. The law defines who Jesus is and what Jesus has done for us and the payment that he's made. So the law, there is no such thing really in a sense of the law without the gospel, even as there is no such thing as the gospel without the law. So the devil's always giving us a false, artificial accusation because he's not telling the whole story and he's spinning it in his own way.
0: And I want to come back to this a little bit later, but does the devil want to convince us with respect to God's word of law that...
14: No, he doesn't, because he doesn't want us to repent. I mean, he might want us to despair because he likes seeing that. He'd like us to be Judases, but he doesn't want us to weep in repentance like Peter. So again, the true law will cause a person to repent and to see his need for a Savior. And that's the thing that, of course, the devil does not want us to think we need a Savior. The devil, he'd be happy if we despair like Judas, but there's a risk in that, from his point of view, that that we might not simply despair, but we might repent like Peter, and we might recognize God's mercy.
0: Does he want to convince us that the breaking of the Ten Commandments is not actually sin?
14: That, I mean, to be sure, he would like that too. You know, whatever he can sort of do to make us complacent or to think again that we don't need a Savior. So again and again, we see the more common approach of Satan is to make us think that we don't really need a Savior because our sins aren't that bad, or they can be handled in some other way, or that sort of thing. Where really true preaching of the law is true preaching of God's word, and that always leads to and points to Christ.
0: What kind of lie does the devil tell us about the gospel?
14: Well, the gospel's not enough on its own. The gospel needs some help. That's probably the most common thing. Or the gospel is just somehow not really true. It's too easy of an answer. Those sorts of things. Or the gospel is only for certain people. I mean, there's all sorts of ways to corrupt that. But the normal thing, I think, for the corruption of the gospel is the first one, and that is that somehow the gospel's not enough, and you're going to need to do something to cooperate, to help, to assist, to make sure God really loves you.
15: You say that there are two false caricatures of the devil. What are they?
14: I think the two false characters are either he's a cartoon figure, you know, the sort of pitchfork and red horned guy, that he's easily duped. And this is we're steeped in this as a culture. This is Daniel Webster, who can outsmart the devil and get out of the deal he made. Or the better version, of course, is the Charlie Daniels Band. But the it's a big farce because, of course, the devil will gladly hand over the fiddle of gold because he already has Johnny's soul. And he'll gladly play the dupe and pretend that he's weak and that you've outsmarted him. So this idea that the devil's just a cartoon figure, no threat to us, not a real danger, that's the first error. The second one, though, is more common, I think, amongst Christians, and that is this idea that the devil is omnipotent and probably omniscient. For example, in the Bible, there's no reason, I don't see anywhere in the Bible to think that the devil can read our minds or hear our silent thoughts. He is a limited, created being. I also don't see any way that he's in more than one place at a time. I mean, he doesn't have a body, so I don't know exactly. But we give him way too much credit sometimes, and we forget that he's God's devil, and any power that he has is derivative power, that he's been allowed to do these things in ultimate service of the church, even though he doesn't want to. So we got to find that balance. We don't want to dismiss him too easily. We need to recognize that he's a serious threat. He's prowling around like a roaring lion. And at the same time, recognize that he's been defeated and he's not omnipotent and Christ has us.
15: That notion that he has been defeated, but he still is a powerful enemy against which we cannot stand apart from Christ, really ultimately against which only Christ himself can stand in our place. That's kind of the tension here that the Christian lives in with respect to the devil, isn't it?
14: Yeah, absolutely. I always remember my confirmation pastor using the analogy of the church as a boat or a ship traveling through shark-infested waters. And we're perfectly safe. Christ has us, and everything's paid for, and there's no sort of threat or danger. But you don't dangle your fingers in the water. And I remember he was talking about Ouija boards. If you use a Ouija board, you're just playing with these things. And even though we're completely safe and secure in the ark, those are real sharks with real teeth in the water. And they're no threat to us as long as we're in Christ. But if we dismiss them and we think they're dolphins and we decide to jump in, that's where the real danger comes.
15: We also shouldn't chum the waters trying to attract them.
14: Yeah, that's right. Yeah, we shouldn't do that either.
15: Pastor,
14: I think sharks are like the scariest creatures on the whole planet, by the way.
15: I was eating a restaurant last night. I had a fake one hanging over my head the whole time. Didn't even realize he was there until I looked up. Pastor David Peterson is our guest. We're talking about the devil and his lies on this Thursday afternoon, March the 20th. He's pastor of Redeemer Lutheran Church in Fort Wayne, Indiana, departmental editor of Gottesdienst, the Journal of Lutheran Liturgy. We'll be right back.
16: Devil went down to Georgia. He was looking for a soul to steal. He was in a bind because he was way behind and he was willing to make a deal. When he came across this young man sawing on a fiddle and playing it hot, and the devil jumped up on a hickory stump and said, "Boy, let me tell you what."
17: We Lutherans were never aided by following along with some other tradition's theological priorities and catchphrases.
15: Issues Etc. regular guest, Pastor Heath Curtis, Coordinator for Stewardship for the Lutheran Church Missouri Synod on a Lutheran approach to stewardship.
17: Other folks are not approaching it from our good, solid Lutheran understanding of law and gospel and vocation. 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I'm going to talk to you today about your vocation in your home, in your church, in your society, and how each one of these makes a claim on you, on your presence, on your support, on your prayers. That's how we should talk about this as Lutherans.
15: You'll find

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2: 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Welcome back to Issues Etc. I'm Todd Wilkin. We're talking about the devil and the lies that he tells us. Pastor David Peterson is our guest. It's Thursday afternoon, March the 20th. David, let's deal a little bit with one of his names, Lucifer. What's in there that we ought to know?
3: Well, that name comes to us from Isaiah 14. The passage reads, "How you have fallen from heaven, O day star," and in Latin that's Lucifer, that's translated as the word Lucifer. So, "O day star, O Lucifer, son of the dawn, how you are cut down to the ground, who laid the nations low." So that's the passage, and in context in Isaiah, it's very clear that this is the king of Babylon who is being called the day star or the Lucifer, who falls down from heaven. But then in the New Testament, there are a couple passages that are talking about Satan. They pick up that kind of language. The first one is in 2 Corinthians, "And no wonder, for even Satan disguises himself as an angel of light," that seems reminiscent perhaps of that word Lucifer. And then in Revelation chapter 9, "The fifth angel blew his trumpet, and I saw a star fall from heaven to earth." And that sounds, again, like the Isaiah 42 passage. So it's those two New Testament passages that have made people historically think that maybe the Isaiah 14 passage about the king of Babylon was a reflection of how Satan himself fell, and then gave us this idea that maybe Satan's problem was pride, and maybe he was an angel of light originally, and so forth. I'm not sure myself. I'm a little bit. It's possible, and certainly there is this. There is a truth that the followers of Satan reflect the character of Satan, and we certainly see that in John's Gospel. I think that's chapter 8. I got to look that up real quick. Here it is. When Jesus says, "You are of your father, the devil, and your will is to do your father's desires. He was a murderer from the beginning and does not stand in the truth because there is no truth in him. When he lies, he speaks out of his own character, for he is a liar and the father of lies." So, I don't know that Isaiah 14 is really about the devil. It's certainly about this king in Babylon. At the same time, the followers of Satan do reflect his character, and we have those other two passages. So that's kind of where his name comes from. Certainly the point in 2 Corinthians, whether or not it's related to this idea of Isaiah 14, though, is clear, that Satan does disguise himself as an angel of light. And he doesn't come generally as obvious evil, but he comes appearing as good. And in fact, his best trick really is to make something good so important that we replace something good, or we replace the one thing needful with something good. And that's why that's, of course, the kind of subtlety that he pulls. In the Garden of Eden, you know, he doesn't try to tempt Eve to murder Adam. He tries to just simply plant this idea in her that God doesn't really love her and she needs to take care of herself. And there's a sense in which what he is appealing to in her is actually what God would have for her. So it's not kind of an open, obvious evil, if that makes sense.
2: So he is, in a way, very craftily, or to use the terms of the Genesis account, subtly twisting what is true into
3: right.
2: What is false,
3: right? Because it is true that she is that she is good, and that in some sense she does deserve all these things, and she should know the difference.

0: difference between good and evil, and God wants her to have dominion over the earth and have all knowledge and all of these things. I mean, there's a sense in which that's sort of right. And certainly it doesn't appear, at least at face value, like it's just, you know, let's go murder some children or something. And so he does take something that's sort of good, and then he corrupts it and he twists it. Augustine had this idea, I think it's Augustine, I think this is in the City of God, where he talks about evil is only the absence of good. And I've been intrigued by that idea for a long time, that poverty is nothing of itself, it's just the lack of wealth. You know, violence is just the lack of physical health or, you know, protection. And so there is no such thing as evil. The devil can't create anything. This is Augustine. And so, I think it's Augustine. And so the devil just takes things away. He never actually creates anything. And really what's going on, the real temptation of Eve there, I mean, what she's really being tempted to do, or the sin that she commits, is she doubts that God really loves her. Because what she thinks, she comes to this conclusion that God is holding out on her, that God is keeping something good from her, right? It's she can see for herself that it's good for food, pleasing to the eye, capable of making her wise. So what kind of a God is he if he's not letting her have those things? He must not really love her. And so since he won't take care of her, God won't love her, God won't provide, she has to find it for herself. She has to take it. Either God is too stupid to recognize it, or he just doesn't really care about her.
1: I mean, there are two words at work here with Eve. There's God's word that she had heard, which was, do not eat of the tree of the knowledge of good and evil. On the day that you eat of it, you shall surely die. That's his warning, his law, so to speak, for her. Then there's right. The devil's word about, he doesn't lie to her about the fruit. He lies to her about God. He doesn't say, hey, take the fruit. It's delicious. Let me tell you, I just had a piece. It was marvelous. He didn't sell her on the fruit. He sells her on a lie about God, and then she looks at the fruit and draws conclusions about God.
0: Yeah, that's right. And I mean, the other thing I always like to point out is, you know, she's not hungry. She's not cold. She's not tired. It's not raining. I mean, everything is perfect. Right? She has everything. She is not in need. She's not lacking for delicious, interesting food. I mean, you know, she's tempted in the perfect circumstances. And you're right. He doesn't appeal to her by this is really great fruit. What he does is he sets it up as though, again, and I that really is the character of our sin, always. All of our sin is unbelief. All of our sin is doubt. And if we really believe that God would take care of us, we would wait for him to take care of us, and we would trust that he is taking care of us and that he'll provide. But we become impatient and uncertain, and we decide that we've got to satisfy ourselves because he isn't going to. I liken it to, I mean, we've all experienced this both in ourselves and we've observed it in others, that when people brag, no one wants to be a braggart. No one wants to boast about his achievements. But what happens is that people are waiting for you to praise them, and you don't. And so they've waited and they've waited and they've waited for you to notice and to acknowledge them, and they're afraid you're never going to, and so finally they just give in and they just tell you what they wish you would have noticed. There's not a braggart on earth who wouldn't prefer to be praised by other people. But the problem is that we're not doing it. And I mean, I think that actually that is a problem. Because as we love our neighbor, one of the things we ought to be doing is praising them and comforting them, and we can, in a way, prevent them from the necessity to brag. But that's the way our sins operate.
1: Now, other titles that Scripture assigns Satan and what they teach us, let's start with the first, and that is the serpent.
0: Yeah, well, we've been just assuming it here, but it's worth pointing out, in Genesis, he's never called, in Genesis chapter 3, he's never called the devil or Satan. It just says the serpent. But we know that it is the devil himself because of Revelation chapter 20, when it says, and he sees the dragon, that ancient serpent, who is the devil and Satan, and bound him for 1,000 years. So once in a while, no Bible-believing Christian, but once in a while you'll run across someone who will try to say that there's something else going on in the garden. So and probably the most definitive and significant thing for us of the devil is not the angel of light. The most significant thing is the tempter of Eve.
1: Now, when it says, and I just want your thoughts on this, when it says, now the serpent was the most subtle of all the creatures that God had made, I have, as a you know, new student of Scripture, looked at that saying, well, what is it telling us? Is this some sort of a description of this genus or species or something like that? Until you realize that the author isn't telling you about snakes. He's telling you about the devil.
0: Right, that's right. And we don't have any superstition about snakes. I mean, we're glad that St. Patrick got rid of them in Ireland, which I think is just a metaphor, by the way, for getting rid of pagan religions. But no, we don't believe that snakes are more evil than other creatures. I find them pretty creepy myself, right up there with sharks. But there's nothing. Snakes aren't evil in and of themselves. That's just the form that Satan took. And you're right, when it says he's the most subtle, this isn't a reference to snakes as being subtle. It's a reference to the devil himself.
1: Another title, which is closer to the name that we often use for him, although we use it as a proper name, but it's actually a title, Satan, the Satan, as he's called.
0: Yeah.
1: What is that?
0: That means he's the accuser or maybe the adversary. He's and we see this particularly in Job. He's the prosecuting attorney. So he is the one who makes the accusations. And we have this marvelous vision in Zechariah where God shows to Zechariah, in chapter 3, he showed me Joshua the high priest standing before the angel of the Lord and Satan standing at his right hand to accuse him. So this is what he does. He stands and accuses us of our sins. In fact, the classic way of understanding what it is to be a Christian is to think of it in terms of a courtroom. And the idea of God the Father standing there as the judge or sitting there as the judge, Satan as the prosecuting attorney with a whole list of all of our sins and going through all the terrible things that we've done until finally we're just slaughtered by this and have to confess and have to admit and say, I'm guilty. And then our advocate, one of his New Testament titles, of course, is the Christ, who stands up and simply points to his wounds. After we've admitted I'm guilty, and everybody knows we're guilty, and the Father slams down the gavel and says, innocent, for the sake of Christ. So that role of prosecuting attorney very much stands parallel, though against, the Christ himself.
1: Pastor David Peterson is our guest. We'll take a break on this Thursday afternoon, March the 20th. We're talking about the devil and his lies. I invite your questions or comments. We are coming to you live. 1-877-623-MY-IE, 877-623-6943. 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We'll be right back.

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0: Thanks to the following congregations for standing with us by joining the Issues, Etc. 300. Our Savior Lutheran, Westminster, Massachusetts. Redeemer Lutheran, Fairhope, Alabama. St. Matthew Lutheran, Stony Plain, Alberta, Canada. Holy Cross Lutheran, Moline, Illinois. St. Paul Lutheran, Munster, Indiana. St. John Lutheran, Racine, Wisconsin. Calvary Lutheran, Baltimore, Maryland. Reformation Lutheran, Afton, Missouri. Emmanuel Lutheran, Lima, Ohio. Risen Lord Lutheran, Taylorsville, Kentucky. Prince of Peace Lutheran, Crystal Lake, Illinois. And Trinity Lutheran, Elmore, Ohio. 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

0: Welcome back to Issues, Etc. I'm Todd Wilkin. We're talking about the devil and his lies. Pastor David Peterson is our guest, pastor of Redeemer Lutheran Church in Fort Wayne, Indiana. Let's see what David has to say, listening in Grand Rapids, Michigan. David says, while Satan doesn't know our thoughts, what is the sense of Ephesians 2, verse 2, that we were, quote, following the prince of the power of the air, the spirit that is now at work in the sons of disobedience? What are your thoughts there, Pastor Peterson?
1: I think this is the reason that we have exorcisms at baptism, that we don't have the idea that these babies that we are baptizing are possessed by demons in the sense of being controlled by demons. There is that kind of demon possession. We see that in the scripture, in the New Testament, the demon that throws the girl into the fire or into the water. But there is also simply to be under the influence of demons and to be attacked by demons. And I think that in Ephesians 2, it could be talking about both of those things. It could be talking about full-on demon possession, where the demon actually at times takes control of the person or prevents him from speaking or those sorts of things, and also can refer to simply the influence and the demonic powers that are around us. While I don't think that Satan can hear our silent thoughts, I do believe he's a great student of humanity, and he's very good at body language. And he can listen in, and he probably has a really good idea what we're thinking, and he understands how we work. So that's what I think that passage is, though. It's demonic influences. I don't think it means necessarily that the devil can read our minds or can be everywhere at once.
0: Well, he's had 6,000-plus years of studying the human subject. He probably knows us a little better than we know ourselves.
1: And I think it's reasonable to think he's a lot smarter than we are, that the angels really are superior to us as creatures in terms of intellect and power. So he's got that going for him, too.
0: Emmanuel's got a question as well. Emmanuel says, you hear many Christians talk about being attacked by Satan. Is it possible or correct to say that Satan himself can tempt a Christian directly?
1: I think absolutely. He certainly attacks and tempts Jesus directly, and I think that the servant is not above his master. So I think that that can and does happen to us. And I mean, we could think of other passages: the Satan prowling around like a lion, seeking to devour us; the wiles of the devil, the snares that he sets. So I do think that he does directly attack us, or it's certainly possible. I'm not sure we can necessarily distinguish between the demons, between Satan and some other demon, but I don't know that it really matters that much either.
0: That raises a question on my part, and that is, and I kind of was put onto this by something that I think Pastor Matt Harrison said recently. I heard it secondhand, but it struck me as quite insightful. He was recounting a conversation that he had with someone from one of our African Lutheran partners, I believe, or something like that. And they speak very openly in that culture about the devil doesn't want us to do this. The devil is attacking our efforts to, say, you know, teach young men the faith at a Lutheran seminary. And Pastor Harrison returned saying, you know, I realize that I've allowed myself to be influenced by our modernist culture, postmodernist culture, that I just don't think about the devil in those categories anymore. What are your thoughts?
1: Yeah, I think that's definitely a danger. It bothers me when we talk about, we use the word demons to mean things that aren't demons. We use the word demons to talk about kind of weaknesses, or so we'll talk about, you know, people battling their demons, and we mean alcoholism, or we mean, you know, we don't mean actual real demons. So we use the word demons as this kind of abstract, just, you know, problems. I like to overeat, so that's my demon. No, there are real demons that have real power and real influence, and I mean, they might tempt me that way because they know my weaknesses, but I do think that we, and there is that passage in 1 Thessalonians that Paul says the devil hindered them from going somewhere. I can't remember what it is now, but I mean, that's the specific language, so that's certainly what's going on, and I think President Harrison's onto something. I also think this is the reason that I really got turned on to this, by the way, as so many of us have, through the work of Dr. John Kleinig from Australia, this whole idea of thinking in these terms, and it's been very helpful for me in my ministry. I used to do house blessings because it was in the agenda, and people would ask me to, and I'm supposed to be liturgical, so so I would just kind of go and do it. I never knew what I was doing. I didn't really believe in it. I mean, you know, does that make sense?
0: Well, yeah, you didn't understand the function of that particular rite.
1: Yeah, I didn't really. I mean, I was just kind of going through it, but in my back of my mind, I never said this to anybody, but it was sort of like the way I view confirmation. I just thought it was sort of silly, but, you know, it's just kind of tradition. They want me to do it, I'll do it. You know, it's a chance to go over and visit with people, and that's good. But I've really changed my mind about that completely, because now I really understand that house blessings are such an essential part of spiritual warfare, and that everything is sanctified by the word of God and by prayer. And what we're doing in house blessings is exercising places, that we're going and we're claiming this ground for God in His name and with prayer. And we're sanctifying these places in you know, the most, this is next to the church, this is the most holy place, this is the place where He wants to attack, where the family lives and where the marriage bed is, and that sort of thing. So I do think that that we need to pray for these things. I don't usually warn people, but I have prayed, I have conducted exorcisms myself that I don't know if they're, what's going on there, but I've just felt like, well, I'm just going to tell these demons to leave because something's going on here and it's not good. And again, I'm not saying that the people are controlled by the demons, but I have a very real sense that there's demonic influences here. And I don't think we have to make a big show of it. It's sort of funny that the least liturgical people in the world get the most liturgical when it comes to exorcisms, and all of a sudden you got to dance around in a circle and draw chalk on the ground and who knows what else. I don't think we need all that. I think we can just pray. And we could just simply pray for people. We don't have to even tell them we're giving them an exorcism. We can just say, Lord God, Heavenly Father, in your mercy, deliver us from the evil one and his minions that are attacking this family, you know, through pornography or through alcohol or whatever it might be. Or it doesn't even have to be stated in that explicit of terms. And then pray the Lord's Prayer and trust in this to work.
0: One of the things you want to highlight here as we talk about the devil himself is that he is the tempter. And maybe that's something that we think we understand, but perhaps we ought to re-explore so that we are sure we understand it in biblical terms. How would you guide us there?
1: Well, again, I think next to what he happens in the garden, you know, the most definitive thing is what Jesus does to Adam and Eve in the garden and what Jesus does to our Lord in the desert. And again, we see the subtlety there, that the way that the real temptation of Christ, what he holds out to Christ, of course, we all just went through this recently in Lent, but what he holds out to him is, you know, go be God somewhere else and let me have these people. You know, why should you go hungry in the desert, right? Eve couldn't resist the apple when everything was perfect, and here you are hungry after 40 days. And you provided in the same desert bread for your people miraculously, and they didn't appreciate it at all. They grumbled and complained and wanted to go back to Egypt. And right now, all over the world, you're providing for people who don't appreciate it. This is a waste of time. Go be God. Let them have what they deserve. And you see that again, that temptation, that's why our Lord, after the confession of St. Peter, when he makes the prophecy about going to Jerusalem being betrayed, and Peter tries to stop him, he says so famously to Peter, "Get behind me, Satan." That's the satanic impulse. The satanic impulse, or the temptation to Christ, is to not be the Christ, not be the Messiah, not die for people who won't appreciate it, and most of them won't benefit from it. And that's the way that, in the same kind of way, the temptation is always custom-made. The temptation of Christ is, don't be the Christ. The temptation of the Christian is always the temptation of Eve. God doesn't really love you. God, somehow, he's holding out on you. He doesn't notice. And then the other thing that comes along with that is, and I think that's so, in many ways, devastating for us, is that we get away with our sins, and then we think, well, see, he didn't notice. And so it must not really matter. And it just kind of just feeds on itself, and he just keeps holding this out. See, no one's going to really mind. And he's the master of this. And he does use Scripture, as we see in the desert.
0: Now, we are going to take up the subject of the devil's lies in particular in a subsequent conversation with Pastor David Peterson here in the near future. But to round off this section of our conversation, Pastor Peterson, as to the devil himself, you said earlier that he is God's devil. I think that's Luther's preferred way of kind of describing what you say is derivative power. What do you mean by that with a minute or so?
1: That the all of the authority on heaven and on earth belongs to the Lord, and he allows the devil some power and some authority for a short time. He unbinds him after the 1,000 years, all that kind of stuff. So the point is that God is in control, even in the whole Job thing, and God is using him for good, whether the devil wants to be or not, and he obviously doesn't want to be. So it's derivative power in that there is no real power in the devil. That's all.
0: Finally, with only about 30 seconds, no conversation on the devil would be complete without putting the nail in his coffin, because you said at the very beginning, you emphasized at the very beginning, he is, in fact, defeated. Your final thoughts on that with about 30 seconds.
1: Well, the most important passage is this Genesis 3:15, and his head is crushed. He wounds the Christ, but he does not win, and ultimately the devil is spent. I like to think of the tempter being tempted. He knows the passages. He knows what the death of Jesus means at some level intellectually, but when he gets a chance to kill God, he can't resist. And he spends everything he has, shoots every arrow, and he is exhausted and dead at the end of it. And Jesus rises up, the victor, the stronger man.
0: Pastor David Peterson is pastor of Redeemer Lutheran Church in Fort Wayne, Indiana, departmental editor of Gottesdienst, the Journal of Lutheran Liturgy. You can find out more about Gottesdienst under the Listen on Demand page at issuesetc.org. We will have Pastor Peterson back for the second part of our conversation in the very near future. Pastor Peterson, thank you for being our guest.
1: Thank you. 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
0: 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We'll be right back to talk with Tim Townsend about the military chaplain, the army chaplain, at the trial of the Nazis in Nuremberg. 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
5: The dangers inherent in particularly Lutheran Reformation Christians trying to be Baptists in their worship approach.
0: Craig Parton talking about his presentation at this summer's Issues Etc. Making the Case Conference.
5: Just at the moment, a lot of people, Baptists and evangelicals included, are looking for more substance in their worship life. Many of them are looking to helpful liturgies and the hymns of the church to bring content to their services. Lutherans are throwing that stuff off the deck of the boat as fast as they can do it. So there'll be some comments, some discussion about why that's a dangerous avenue for Lutherans to take.
0: You can meet and hear Craig Parton making the case against Lutherans imitating evangelicals June 13th and 14th at the Issues Etc. Making the Case Conference in Collinsville, Illinois. For more information, just look for the Making the Case logo at issuesetc.org. Welcome back to Issues Etc. I'm Todd Wilkin. Started a conversation last week with Pastor David Peterson on the devil and his lies, and it's really kind of two subjects that are very closely related. Of course, the devil, he's often misunderstood. He is, well, he is, as I think President George W. Bush once said, misunderestimated. He is overestimated, underestimated. He has... He manages to bamboozle us, not only with regard to who he is, but what he's up to, and he is so very good at what he does, and he's so very bad in what he does. What should we make of his lies, especially when it comes to God's Word? The devil proves that he can wield the Bible with the best of them. In fact, he is so bold as to get into a Bible verse competition with our Lord himself when he tempted him in the wilderness. That is some chutzpah, they would say. The devil has no shortage of that. But what are the nature of his lies about God's word of law and of gospel? Concluding our two-part series on the devil and his lies, Pastor David Peterson, he's pastor of Redeemer Lutheran Church in Fort Wayne, Indiana, and departmental editor for Gottesdienst, the Journal of Lutheran Liturgy. David, welcome back to Issues, Etc.
1: Thanks, Todd.
0: Now, we know that the devil doesn't want anyone to hear the gospel. That is pretty obvious. That would mean people hearing it have a possibility of actually hearing it. The Holy Spirit does his work and converts people and saves them. But does that mean that the devil doesn't care whether people hear God's law?
1: He absolutely cares whether people hear God's law and does not want them to. Because God's law is meant, it's true and it's holy, and he's a liar, and he hates things that are good and holy and true. But also, the purpose of God's law is to demonstrate and to show us our need for a Savior. And so if we're told the truth of the law, it will lead us rightly and be completed in Christ. The law is the outline of Christ. It describes who the Christ is. So he doesn't want that. He can't want that. What he wants is some sort of false law, either a law that we think we can keep so that we're falsely, we're unaware of our sins, or at least allow ourselves to be deluded so that we think we're free of the law, or he wants us to be led to despair like Judas so that we think God can't possibly love us. But neither of those are the correct interpretation or the correct application of God's law.
0: So it's safe to say he loves the law no more than he loves the gospel.
1: That's absolutely right. And I think part of the difficulty for us when we try to consider this, and we want to make this important distinction between law and gospel, is that we have to remember that the distinction between law and gospel, that is hearing an accusing word from God, a word that exposes our sins and shows us our need for a Savior, and then hearing at the same time another passage or another word from God as gospel, that's the good news and the power of God unto salvation, that he loves us in Christ Jesus, has paid for our sins, has rescued us free and clear and the whole bit. We have to make that distinction as Christians who are still living with both old man and new man. And the tension between those two words, between the accusing word and the good word, does not lie in God. That tension lies in us, because we have two natures, because we have the old man and the new man battling and warring. There's only one God. He only has one will, and he only has one word. So we, in our fallen flesh, we cringe at the law because the law accuses us and exposes us and can terrify us, and it can even seem evil to us, but it isn't. So we can associate the negative, the fallen flesh, our old man's reaction to the law, can feel as though he's reacting against something evil, but the law is in no way evil.
0: So let's talk a bit about, before we get back to the law, the devil, and how what his relationship to the law actually is, because it's not always so easily sorted out. Let's sort out the thing that's a little easier, which is the relationship to the gospel. You say he simply stands against the gospel. Where do we find this in Scripture?
1: Well, 2 Corinthians 4:4, the parable of the wheat and the tares, that the devil goes in and sows tares, the parable of the sower, that he snatches it up away from people so they don't hear the word. And, of course, the temptation in the garden, and every temptation, is a temptation to not believe that God loves us and that God is providing and protecting for us. So it's not that he just stands against the sort of, you know, Jesus loves you, and then he stands up there and says, no, he doesn't. He's more subtle and crafty than that generally, in that what he leads us to believe is that God is somehow holding out on us or not really giving us what is good or what we need.
0: One of the examples that you also give of Satan standing against the gospel is really a good one. It comes from our Lord himself, where he has predicted the details of his passion, his death, and his resurrection for his disciples. And Peter, who in just a few minutes before had been confessing him the Christ, the Son of the living God, is now opposing Jesus, saying, may this never be. How does Jesus respond?
1: Yeah, he responds, it's so shocking, get behind me, Satan, that this is the satanic impulse, is to keep the Christ from going to the cross and saving the world. And of course, Peter is deluded. He's not consciously being satanic. But he has just heard, he has just made this great confession that you are the Christ, the Son of the living God. And then when Jesus says, yeah, that's right, you are Peter, and upon this rock I will build my church, and the gates of hell will not overcome it, and here's how it's going to be bought, here's how it's going to be paid for, and here's the price of redemption and the obedience to my Father that he has demanded. And then Peter like loses his mind and just says, oh no, let's not do that. And that's precisely the satanic impulse, because that's the temptation in the wilderness of our Lord, and that's the temptation when the Lord's on the cross. Right? Don't be the Christ. Don't be the suffering Messiah. These people don't deserve it. They'll be ungrateful. Many of them will never benefit from it because they'll reject it out of hand. It's a waste of your time.
0: So the taunting that we hear from Jesus' enemies as he hangs on the cross, if you are the Christ, if you are the Son of God, come down, they sound to us just like just that mockery, but to Jesus it must sound like the devil himself.
1: Well, yeah, and is actually tempting, because Jesus has the right to come down, except that we don't want to get overstated here, but he is not obligated according to the law to save us. I mean, he is obligated himself according to his promise. And his love drives him there, and his Father demands it. But there is a sense in which he is innocent, and we can at least sort of imagine a way in where it would have been just if he would have just gone away and let Satan have us. One of the most interesting proofs of God's love, this is kind of the reverse when you get jumped on by a kind of militant atheist, and they'll bring up the problem of evil. Why is there evil in the world? If God's able to stop it, but he won't, then he must be evil. And if he's not able to stop it, he doesn't have the power, then he's not really God. That's the kind of classic thing. Well, so they say that the existence of evil proves that there is no God. Well, it's almost the same argument in the mirror image of it. It's actually the existence of good that proves that there's God and that he loves us and has made a way for our salvation. The fact that God comes into the garden seeking Adam and Eve and doesn't just immediately destroy them when they eat of the fruit, he's still talking to us. He's still inviting us. He's still holding out these opportunities to us. Because if he didn't love us, if he wasn't rescuing us, if he didn't want us, there's no reason to maintain this thing. So the existence of good, the existence of the world itself, the fact that we're not in hell yet, proves that God is real and that he loves us.
0: Can we lay at the doorstep of the devil all the perversions of the gospel that have multiplied in the church, sadly? Those things that sound like good news, or even sound a little bit like the good news, but aren't.
1: Absolutely. And, you know, we have that, Paul lays that, Adam, in the Corinthian letters, that he is the corrupter and the one who has led them away with new doctrines, that this is exactly what he does, that he is the perverter of doctrine, and the way he is fought is with the truth. And, of course, again, you know, we see that in the desert with our Lord. He quotes Scripture. And the problem isn't that the Scripture that he quotes is the wrong Scripture, but it's the spin that he puts on it to hold it out as a temptation. And you know, I think we all know this. And, I mean, this is, I think, a Hitler saying. Maybe it's not really. But a lie with a little bit of truth is more deceptive than a flat-out lie. Yeah, you know, I was just reading in Kleinig, the most popular religion in the world is animism. That is the worship of ancestors. So that's kind of the default pagan religion. It's far more pervasive than worshiping a false god like Baal or something. And I suspect the reason that is, in a very similar way, is that when you try to create a brand new fake god like Baal, you don't have anything to go on. But animism, the worship of the spirits of our ancestors, is based upon a reality. Because human beings do know and recognize that when our loved ones die, something continues of them somewhere. And so there is this, what the devil does is he takes this right instinct and this recognition of what's real and what's true, and then he twists it in a way and changes the focus from what it should be onto that thing. So that's the sort of thing we see him doing far more often than just making up something totally new. It's the same sort of thing that I don't think there's much appeal, maybe I'm wrong on this, but the idea of sort of Satanists who are worshiping Satan and who just love evil and want to sacrifice themselves and be destroyed and mutilated by the devil, I don't ever believe those people. I mean, I think that's just a caricature, and they're just sort of, you know, desperate for attention. I don't think the devil's vying for that sort of worship. What he's vying for is always to replace the one thing needful with something good that's been twisted. So love of our ancestors, love of our deceased mothers is a good and true thing, and a desire to see them again and even to communicate with them has actually its right place within Christianity, because we were created to live in families and so forth. But he twists that in a way that it becomes absolutely diabolical and totally destructive.
0: Pastor David Peterson is our guest. We're concluding our two-part series with him on the devil and his lies. He's pastor of Redeemer Lutheran Church in Fort Wayne, Indiana, and departmental editor for Gottesdienst, the Journal of Lutheran Liturgy. We'll be right back.

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2: 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Welcome back to Issues, Etc. I'm Todd Wilkin. Pastor David Peterson is our guest. We're concluding a two-part conversation with him on the devil and his lies. I invite your questions and your comments as well. 1-877-623-6943, 877-623-MYIE. 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What about the more blatant errors, the heresies, those things that have emerged in the life of the church as counterfeit Christianities?
8: Well, we have this passage from 1 Timothy 4. St. Paul writes, "The Spirit expressly says that in latter times some will depart from the faith by devoting themselves to deceitful spirits and teachings of demons, through the insincerity of liars whose consciences are seared, who forbid marriage and require abstinence from foods that God created to be received with thanksgiving by those who believe and know the truth." So it is prophesied that that there will actually be teachings of demons that will contradict the gospel in subtle ways that will lead away. And so I think that we absolutely we would be wrong to not recognize heresies as being satanic. Well, of course, we would also be wrong to not recognize that God uses heresies to purify the church. and to bring comfort and to develop the doctrine in a way that we'd be more clear and more precise. So again, back to like we talked last week, he still is God's devil. But even as he uses it, God uses it for good, it still has its victims and its casualties along the way.
2: Then let's talk about the one where more confusion reigns nowadays among Christians, and that is what we mentioned early on our conversation. As little as the devil wants us to hear God's gospel, so little he wants us to hear God's law. What's the relationship of Satan to the law?
8: He hates God's word. He hates the Bible. He hates the truth. So he's not going to tell the truth. God's law, in its full sternness and full truth, the devil is not comforted by that. He doesn't use it. He can't use it. The law, in its full sternness, describes the Messiah and the person of Jesus Christ. And he just simply, it's no good to him. Any law that the devil preaches is just as false law as his gospel is false gospel.
2: Are the subtleties there, Pastor Peterson, perhaps more difficult for us to perceive because we are so at home naturally in the law?
8: Yeah, I think that might be it. The other thing is that we're willing accomplices. I think part of the reason that we're so easily tempted and misled by the devil and his false laws is that his false laws appeal to our flesh. We like it when the devil says God doesn't care about these sins. It's easy to go along with that. Or we like it equally well when he says this is the way you can earn your salvation by not eating this food. So it's that we're at home in it, but it's also that it's an appeal to our flesh, and appeals to our flesh are probably the best way to get at us. So we fall for it, I think, mainly because we want to fall for it. And, you know, we fall for things. The other thing is that these are individual crafted attacks, and so he knows your weaknesses, and he knows what's going to appeal to you and what's going to appeal to me. And I might find your perversions to be completely disgusting and have no appeal. I'd just assume jam a stick in my eye as do the things that you want to do. But the things that I want to do, so he knows. He knows how to tempt us and what to give us. And he gives us the false law that we want. That's why we can't see our way through it, because we don't want to.
2: I was thinking about this just this morning, how intensely moralistic our society is. Really, every society is in its own way, but I'll speak only of ours since I have experience with it. Not moralistic in the sense of trying to impose a godly morality, but just moralistic right. For the sake of being moralistic. It doesn't matter what you eat. It doesn't matter what the subject is, food, sports, whatever it is, we find a way of turning it into a moralism.
8: Yeah.
2: And it seems to me to be one of the favorite go-to tactics of the devil to keep us completely occupied with the do's and don'ts of our own invention.
8: Well, I think patriotism, you know, can be a nationalistic kind of pride and arrogance that can, again, can be a good, patriotism is a virtue, but it doesn't take much to be idolatry, to slip to one side or the other, and to make that the measure of a man. So I agree with you completely. It's just endless when you start thinking about, things like you can't pay a teacher, you can never pay a teacher enough. You know, what does that mean? That's kind of a common slogan or saying. That again shows what we really value, and it's if you would dare to say no, I think that teacher's been paid enough. You've stepped outside of the moral code of our society.
2: You talk about, as you put it, the experience of the Christian and the confusion that sin brings. What do you mean by this?
8: Well, there's this great. I mean, Romans 7 is it's such an important chapter in the Bible. Because Romans 7 describes the experience of the Christian in Paul's own frustration between law and gospel, the old man and the new man. He writes, starting at verse 7, in chapter 7, he writes, "If it had not been for the law, I would not have known sin. For I would not have known what it is to covet if the law had not said, you shall not covet. But sin, seizing an opportunity through the commandment, produced in me all kinds of covetousness. For apart from the law, sin lies dead. So what he's describing is he was rolling along through life as a child, not thinking that he was pretty good. And then all of a sudden the commandment, the revealed will of God, comes out, and he realizes he hasn't been keeping it. And now he knows covetousness, and now it also has a kind of forbidden fruit attraction. But the biggest problem is now he just recognizes that the law wants perfection, and he doesn't have it. And sin then awakens in him. Sin seizes the opportunity through the commandment and produces all other kinds. Apart from the law, sin was dead. That doesn't mean there wasn't sin there. That means he was dead to the sin and he was unaware of it. But the becoming aware of it is painful, and he liked it better in his fallen flesh to be ignorant of it. He goes on in verse 9, I was once alive apart from the law, but when the commandment came, sin came alive and I died. The very commandment that promised life proved to be death to me, for sin, seizing opportunity through the commandment, deceived me and through it killed me. This is actually a good thing, that what needs to happen is the sin needs to be enlivened that it might be killed. It needs to be awakened that it might be put down, be recognized, confessed, repented of, and then covered with the blood of Christ. It's only good news to those who know they're dying. The gospel is only for those who need it. Even in the rich man and Lazarus, when Abraham says to the rich man, let them listen to Moses and the prophets. If they won't listen to Moses and the prophets, even if one rises from the dead, they will not believe it. Well, the resurrection of Jesus Christ is the gospel, right? When Jesus Christ rises from the dead, this is the good news of God, that he's not angry with us, that the atonement's been made, that the law has been satisfied on our behalf, that Jesus is who he said he was. This is the best news. This is the gospel, the totality of the gospel. Jesus lives. But if you don't believe in the Moses and the prophets, which is the law, then the gospel's meaningless. What he's describing there is, in Romans 7, is that the killing that is needed in order that we would be awakened and we would be prepared for the gospel and we would recognize the gospel as the answer to death that we're living in. The difficulty is that as a Christian, and if you read Romans 7, it's like he's back and forth, the good that I would do, I do not do, the evil that I don't want to do, that's what I do, the very thing. And it's almost even hard to follow. And that's, of course, because it's hard to even live, because we're always being hit with the Word of God, and we've got these two natures, the old nature and the new nature, at the same time, and they're hearing it in different ways and interpreting it and running from it, and all that stuff's happening.
2: You say, and this needs to be added here before we take our break, that the law's rightful accusing that Paul is describing there serves a completely different purpose than the devil's accusing. Explain
8: that. Right. The law's purpose is merciful. The law's purpose is to outline the Messiah, to show us who the Christ is, to show us what is good and what is right and how God loves us. And there's not two words from God, there's one word from God. And we experience it as law because we are Christians that still have the old man with us. And so in that dynamic, the tension is in us. But God's purpose of the true law is always ultimately to proclaim the Messiah.
2: The devil's purpose in accusing, whether he uses a perverted, attenuated, exaggerated, whatever kind of his twisting of the law he uses, what's his purpose?
8: In his accusations, his purpose is always to lead to despair. That we would give up, that we would hear a threat and then rebel against it because it's an impossible standard. So his accusing is to lead to despair, unbelief, and rejection or denial of God's goodness.

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0: Thanks to the following congregations for standing with us by joining the Issues Etc. 300. Grace Lutheran, Tulsa, Oklahoma, Heritage Lutheran, Valparaiso, Indiana, Mount Olive Lutheran, Duluth, Minnesota, Our Savior's Lutheran, Windham, Minnesota, St. John's Lutheran, Algoma, Wisconsin, Our Savior Lutheran, Ridgecrest, California, St. Mary's Lutheran, Des Moines, Iowa, St. John Lutheran, Yuma, Colorado, Christ Lutheran, Kansas City, Missouri, and Redeemer Lutheran, Lincoln, Nebraska. 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

0: Welcome back to Issues Etc. I'm Todd Wilkin. On this Tuesday afternoon, the 25th of March, concluding our conversation with Pastor David Peterson on the devil and his lies. This is a question that comes from Christopher. He asked this question. It seems that there is no end to the devil's ability to find new ways to lie and deceive. Some people seem to be fooled by what to others is obvious. Still, others take a much more crafty approach to being deceived. How can we be so constantly fooled by a one-trick pony? How can we keep the devil in proper perspective, not giving him too much credit or too little credit? What's your response to that, Pastor Peterson?
1: Well, again, I think we're tempted because we're willing accomplices. We want the things that he's holding out. The Bible does describe him as wily and setting snares, so there is deception involved. As far as keeping him in the proper perspective, I agree with, we definitely need to do that. I mean, the obvious thing is to just stick with what the Bible says, but I think really it's a faith problem more than a facts problem or an intellect problem. And really, to keep the devil in the proper perspective is to have Christ in the proper perspective and to recognize God's plan of salvation for the world through the death and resurrection of Christ. And then the devil is in the right place. He's the enemy that is defeated. In Hebrews 2, we read, quoting Psalm 8, "What is man that you are mindful of him, or the son of man that you care for him? You made him a little lower than the angels." Uh-oh. My page didn't finish printing. Well, the point is that it goes on to say that we subdue, that the devil is subdued and crushed under our feet, that we are actually given part of the victory over the devil. So to have Christ in the right place is to have the devil in the right place.
0: Nathan in Northwood, North Dakota says, "Is there anything that is uniquely Lutheran about our understanding of the devil and his ways?"
1: I don't think so. At the time of the Augsburg Confession, at least, the Roman Church is willing to accept our definition of the original sin, and that's probably where it would come up. So I could be wrong on that, but I don't think we really... I have thought about this before, but I've never seen any work.

0: done on it, that it might be our idea that the devil works through means in a similar way to God working through means. But I don't know. Do you know anything about that?
1: I do not. I wish someone would give it some thought.
0: Yeah.
1: I personally don't have the time to do it. I want to explore something that you have suggested here that is somewhat intriguing, where you talk about it may be helpful for us to think about the activity of the devil, in particular the activity of his minions, his servants, the demons, according to three estates. Now, that is a good Lutheran way of approaching something, considering various estates in which man finds himself and where the devil does his work as well. What are they?
0: Well, I got this from Chemnitz on his treatise on angels. The three estates are the church, the state, and the home, or the house. So the church devil is sort of the main devil, or the way that the devil does try to undermine or pervert the gospel and lead us astray. That's what he's most concerned with and what he spends the most time on. So that's kind of, in a way, the obvious one, I hope, or we realize we're the most under attack when we're at the church. The other two are a little, I think, in a way, more interesting because they're more unusual, that he does also attack our health. Luke says the demon was mute, that has kept the man from speaking. So he does attack our physical good and other stuff that's good. And Chemnitz brings up the case of David insisting on a census that brings famine on the people. And the passage there from 1 Chronicles 21 is, Satan stood against Israel and incited David to number Israel. So Satan is actually behind the manipulation of the state. You also see that in Daniel, where there is the demon of Persia. The prince of Persia is a demon that, remember, has to be fought, and St. Michael has to come and help him. And so the demons are actually interested in the affairs of state because that's part of what God has given and created. And when the devil can wreak havoc there, he makes it more difficult for us to live in peace and quietness. And is another way to lead us to despair and to scare us in that. And then the last way is the house devil, and Chemnitz pulls a passage from Tobit, which is in the Apocrypha. You've done shows on the Apocrypha, so I won't explain what the Apocrypha is. So it's not quite the Bible, but there's the in Tobit we see the demon who lays traps for Tobit and Sarah while they're sleeping, and his intention is to just simply mess up the family. And again, if the family's messed up, that creates chaos. It's hard to live in peace and quietness when you're being divorced or when your spouse is having an affair or when the children are rebelling. And it's, a time of temptation. So by creating these things, by taking away good things, he has ways of attacking us.
1: I want to come back to the church devil, if we could, in the last few minutes that we have. What kind of sermons would the devil have people listening to?
0: Oh, there's a good question. Well, the prosperity gospel's a pretty good one. I mean, Joel Osteen's, the idea that you're good enough and God will let you earn your way into heaven, that certainly would be a fitting devil sermon. But also, universalism is a very tempting devil, because it seems almost as though we're nicer than God is. We love people more than he does because we're going to let everybody in. So I think kind of those would be the extremes, either a kind of legalistic false promise like Joel Osteen gives, or an antinomian that's against the law, no law, hedonistic sort of thing like you'd see in the UCC or something.
1: But I imagine, being the master of subtlety, he settles for all the gradations in between those two extremes.
0: Yeah, of course. And any, this is what I'm always trying to harp on with our people and with our catechumens, is the reason we don't care about pure doctrine because we care about the facts being right. I mean, there is a sense in which that's true, that we want to say things the way the Bible says it because it's accurate. But really the reason we care about false doctrine, or pure doctrine rather, is because it all hangs together. And the problem is, with false doctrine, with mistakes about who God is, or saying that God says things about himself that he doesn't, is that it undermines the comfort of consciences that the gospel gives and that God wants us to have. For example, the idea that we could pray to Mary and Mary would have some special influence with God and then talk him into being gracious to us and forgiving our sins is technically wrong. The Bible doesn't say that and doesn't allow it. But we're not so hung up on it just because it's technically wrong. The problem is, if you take that idea of praying to Mary to its logical conclusion, and I'm not saying people do, but if you take that idea to its logical conclusion, you will come to the very clear understanding that Jesus alone isn't enough, and we need help from his mother. And that undermines and destroys the gospel. And so we're sometimes people think we're being very picky about doctrine. Lutherans are being very picky. And I, from their perspective, I suppose we are. But we're not being picky for the sake of being picky. We're not worried about it unless it goes after the gospel. And when those little subtle sorts of things are what he likes to throw in there, his biggest weapon, I would expect, is doubt. And that he loves to create doubt and uncertainty in us. You know, does God really love me? Am I really saved? So he can throw a big wrench in it with the idea of double predestination. He can throw a big wrench in it with all sorts of synergistic ideas, and anything that will create doubt. And the antidote to that is the certainty of the sacraments. That's where we go for certainty. What has God given? What has God promised? Who is God for me? And that's really the antidote to all of the devil's attacks.
1: With only 30 seconds here, David, in summary, why does the devil hate both God's law and God's gospel? About 30 seconds.
0: He hates the truth, and he hates God speaking to his people. He wants to silence God. He doesn't want God to reach out to us or us to receive those gracious words of law or gospel.
1: Pastor David Peterson is pastor of Redeemer Lutheran Church in Fort Wayne, Indiana. He's departmental editor for Gottesdienst, the Journal of Lutheran Liturgy. David, thanks for being our guest.
0: Thank you, Todd.
1: 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Then we'll talk about Jimmy Carter, former President Jimmy Carter's recent thoughts about religion and gender equality, get a response with Dr. Alvin Schmidt. The Issues, Etc. 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
1: Dr. Mark Kaltoff of Hillsdale College, talking about his presentation at the Fall 2018 Issues Etc. Making the Case Conference.
3: It masquerades as honest history. 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
4: You can meet and hear Dr. Mark Kaltoff making the case against revisionist history at the Issues Etc. 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
5: Basically, the trick is this. It's that if we can't explain something divine, it's not real. And if we can explain it, therefore it's not divine.
6: But the problem for us is the Mormon Church denies or distorts a lot of these basic teachings that have always made Christians what they are.
7: The sole infallible norm of all things is Scripture itself. Why? Because Scripture itself is the voice of God, whereas tradition doesn't occupy that exact same kind of role within the church.
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1: There are certain ideas, presuppositions that underpin our system of government here in the United States. We find them either explicitly stated or kind of laid out in the structure of the U.S. Constitution. No man is above the law. The separation of powers, checks and balances, the consent of the governed, self-government, that entire idea of self-government. Where did these ideas come from? Were they simply hatched when the U.S. Constitution was written, or did they come from someplace else? Where did the framers come by the ideas that make up the U.S. Constitution? Greetings and welcome to Issues Etc. live on this Friday afternoon, August the 31st. I'm Todd Wilkin. Thanks for tuning us in. We're going to be beginning a series on the U.S. Constitution today, the influences on the American founding. Dr. Russell Dawn will be our guest. First question to answer there is, why should Christians care about what's in the Constitution and whether they rightly understand it? A little bit later in the program, we're going to spend some time with Pastor Chris Roseborough. This week in Pop Christianity, we're going to talk about televangelist Jensen Franklin's message, Beware the Traveler. Then we'll play Issues Etc. soundbite of the week in the last half hour of the program. We have four soundbites to play for you. All you have to do is listen. And after you've listened to the four soundbites near the end of the program, you give us a call, 1-877-623-MYIE, 877-623-6943. 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We're beginning a series on the U.S. Constitution today. We're going to talk about the influences on the American founding. Dr. Russell Dawn is our guest. He's Associate Professor of History and Political Thought. He's director of the pre-law program at Concordia University, Irvine, California. He holds a Juris Doctor degree from the University of Colorado, and he's a contributor to The Federalist. Dr. Dawn, welcome back to Issues Etc.
9: Thank you very much.
1: Why do Christians in America need to understand and know something about the U.S. Constitution?
9: Well, in terms of salvation, they really don't need to. This is a left-hand kingdom matter, as it were. It is something that has to do mainly with our earthly lives. So that's a fair question you're asking. Why then do we care? But really, why then do we care about anything in the earthly realm? And it's because good governance, in this case, it's because good governance is a gift from God. The earthly realm consists of many good gifts from God for us. So the Constitution is important because it provided, and still to a great extent provides, good governance for us in America, and that's a gift from God in the earthly realm. Also, good governance is a useful support for the right-hand realm, in other words, for the realm of the church and salvation, because without good governance, without freedom of religion, it can become far more difficult and even dangerous to worship the one true God.
1: I think it was sometime last year we were speaking to a regular guest here on the program, former U.S. Attorney Ed Meese, Attorney General, and he had noted a similarity between the way people handle the U.S. Constitution and the way they handle the Bible. He just noticed the similarity that liberal Bible scholars tend to view the Bible as kind of a living, waxen document, and liberal constitutional scholars tend to view the Constitution the same way. What are your thoughts?
9: Yes, I would agree 100%. And that's because really the way liberal scholars treat these texts is symptomatic of their worldview, rather than these being sort of accidental or coincidental that, oh, well, they happen to treat this text the same way they treat that text. It actually comes from aspects of their worldview, which tend to deconstruct, tend to downplay the importance of the author and the author's meaning in a text, and tend to play up the importance of the meaning imputed to a document by whoever is reading it. And of course, in the case of these liberal scholars, they're the ones doing the reading, and they're wanting these texts to cohere with the scholar's own worldview and the scholar's own view of right and wrong, of how things ought to be. And so when the Bible or the Constitution don't match up with the progressive worldview, then it's easy for them to apply their hermeneutic, to apply their way of interpreting the text loosely so that the text can magically come to agree with their liberal worldview.
4: Were the ideas that we find embedded in and expressed and the kind of acting as presuppositions for the U.S. Constitution, were those ideas at the time of its conception new ideas?
9: In large part, no. In fact, in vast majority part, no. These were not really new ideas. This was more the Constitution was more a culmination of ideas that were perhaps only a century or so old at the time of the writing of the Constitution, all the way back to ideas that were 2,000 years old. And most of them were more on the older side rather than the newer side.
4: So let's talk about some of the influences on the American founding as a general context for understanding the Constitution, beginning with probably the system most familiar to those who were constructing the new world and this new system of government, the one that they had left in England. How would you begin?
9: Yes. Well, there's a great heritage of liberty and order and good governance, actually, in the English heritage. Now, the good governance was suffering mightily at the time of the Revolution, which is why the Revolution took place. So there was much that needed to be rejected, but there was a lot in terms of old tradition that the founders saw every reason to bring into the new system. So perhaps the best place to start with this is the idea of higher law. And higher law is, there's no magic to that term. It's a term used by legal scholars, and in particular it was used notably well by a scholar in the early part of the 20th century by the name of Edward Corwin. The higher law is really just natural law that is binding upon everyone, rulers and ruled alike. So natural law is a very old idea, goes all the way back to the ancient Greeks that we know of. Certainly the ancient Romans adopted these ideas from the Greeks. But, you know, these are just broad ideas of right and wrong that apply everywhere and always and to everyone. So, for instance, we should seek the good and shun evil. This is very basic, fundamental natural law, that it is in the nature of things that people should seek good and shun evil. And there are other ideas that philosophers have attributed to natural law ideas. And so the ancients, the Greeks and the Romans in particular, loved to use natural law as a way of explaining how excellent their existing laws were. Look how great the laws of this Roman Republic are. They fit perfectly with the nature of things, with human nature, with the nature of the world around us. And so it was a mechanism for boasting in a way. But things deteriorated as time went on. The Roman Republic fell and became the Roman Empire. And then after the Roman Empire fell in the 5th century, power in Europe in medieval times became very personal rather than mixed and dispersed among a variety of individuals. Power became lodged, if you will, in a person. and therefore irresponsible. Power became irresponsible. It wasn't responsible to an equally powerful other party. So by the late Middle Ages, there developed an idea of natural law as a necessary limit on unjust laws, as so many unjust laws had been perpetuated by these irresponsible powers. Philosophers began to develop ideas of how natural law can be used to limit the powers of the sovereign. And so that's kind of the idea of higher law. Natural law is higher than the highest individual sovereign. Now, this idea of higher law didn't have very much influence on the continent of Europe for many centuries. So a great example of this is Louis XIV of France, nicknamed the Sun King. And he ruled in the late 17th and early 18th centuries, and he continued this irresponsible power. There were very few checks on his power, and those that existed were not very effective. But in England, starting somewhere in the 1100s and developing gradually, you could say haltingly or unevenly, this idea of higher law took hold and began to control and limit the powers of the sovereign.
1: So another element here that we probably should talk about is the notion of individual liberty. Obviously, liberty is going to be more than just simply individuals, but where did this notion of individual liberty, as far as the founders and the framers of the U.S. Constitution, originate?
9: That's a great point. Without individual liberty, America looks very different from the way that it does. Really, individual liberty can be traced back to the Magna Carta in England in 1215, and really farther than that. But in terms of the way the founders were thinking, they would certainly have pointed back and did point back to the Magna Carta and adopted many of the ideas that are enshrined in that document. So, for instance, the Magna Carta, going all the way back to 1215, promised a trial by jury. Now, that promise was not for everyone. Let's be clear about that. Individual liberty was for certain individuals, not necessarily for all individuals in England. So the nobility certainly had individual liberty, and in many cases, freemen who were not of the noble class had individual liberties. For the most part, serfs and women did not have the sorts of freedoms we're talking about here, but trial by jury. And in fact, the terminology was a jury of one's peers. And so when we think of that today, we think peers is just other people, other Americans. But in those days, a jury of peers meant a jury of other nobles, a jury of those of the same class. Also, the idea of no taxation without consent. This is the great rallying cry of the Revolution, but it's by no means a new idea in the time of the Revolution. That's why it was such a powerful motivator for the colonists, is this was a very ancient right for English people. It goes back at least to 1215 and probably farther back, because the Magna Carta was really just enshrining rights that the king at the time, King John, had begun to infringe upon. And then another example is that, and this one applied to all Englishmen, not just freemen and nobles, was that justice could not be denied or delayed. So these are examples of individual liberties that are part of what made the context for the American Revolution and the American Constitution make sense. They were accustomed to these ideas.
1: Dr. Russell Dawn is our guest. We're beginning a series on the U.S. Constitution on this Friday, August the 31st. Talk about the influences on the American founding. When we come back, an often misunderstood idea, common law.
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4: 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Welcome back to Issues Etc. I'm Todd Wilkin. We're beginning a series on the U.S. Constitution, talking about the influences on the American founding with Dr. Russell Dawn. He is director of the pre-law program at Concordia University, Irvine, California. Making the case for our first freedoms will be the subject for Dr. Ryan Anderson's presentation at the Fall 2018 Issues Etc. Making the Case Conference, November 9th and 10th in Dallas. Today, August 31st, is your last day to take advantage of the early bird registration fee of $110. 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The Issues Etc. Making the Case Conference, Friday, November 9th and Saturday, November 10th in Dallas, Texas. Dr. Dawn, what is this often misunderstood idea of common law?
9: Great question. Common law is very much misunderstood in the American system, even, I think, in American law schools. When I was in law school, I was taught that common law is simply judge-made law. And that's an understandable error, frankly, because that's pretty much what it has been reduced to in the American system. But originally, common law was not so much thought of as being made by judges, but rather being found by judges. So in the 12th century, King Henry II established a system of local courts around the kingdom with a central court of appeals. And so local laws that were seen as being based in right reason were made national, or you could say common, throughout the kingdom through this central court. But the idea wasn't that the judges in the central court were making these laws. Rather, they were recognizing the wisdom and the rightness, the reasonableness of laws that existed in certain localities. And because they were in accord with right reason, they should be made common throughout the kingdom. And that idea of common law was extremely powerful and important for liberty in England across the centuries. And then that's not to say that England had great liberty all across those centuries. Of course, the Tudor monarchs, for instance, were no friends of liberty. But the ideas are there. They exercised influence, greater at some times, lesser at other times, but ultimately emerging and flowering by the time we get to the American founding.
4: Another concept that you say has its roots in the English system for the framers of the U.S. Constitution is judicial review. What is that?
9: Judicial review is an underappreciated aspect of American liberty and American justice, I believe, and I'm certainly not the only one who believes that. The idea goes back mainly to a jurist by the name of Sir Edward Coke. He's an early 17th century English jurist. And he held, and it does go back farther than that, but he was an early powerful influence, if you will, in the emergence of judicial review. So if a legislative body makes a law and there's no one to review that law, no one independent of that legislative body to review whether that law is equitable, whether that law accords with right reason, with the natural law, then there's really nothing to help the people. There's nothing to prevent injustice. One can wax eloquent all day long about natural law, but if there's no one there to ensure that the legislators are actually carrying that out and putting it into the laws, then, as I said, the people really aren't helped. So this Sir Edward Coke held that if an act of Parliament, and this was in 1610, he ruled in a court case that if an act of Parliament is contrary to common right and reason, the common law will overturn that act of Parliament. The problem was, at the time, there wasn't a clear mechanism or institutional authority to make that happen. So Sir Edward said that it really should be the courts that do this, but it wasn't clear whether he was meaning the lower courts. And ultimately, he did say that lower courts, local courts, could rule against an act of Parliament if it's contrary to common right and reason. But he ended up having to back off of that position because it was just too radical at the time that the highest lawmaker in the land, Parliament, the highest court of the king, as it was sometimes called by the king, could have their law overturned by a local judge was just anathema. The England wasn't quite ready for that yet. So really, true judicial review was yet in the future at the time of Sir Edward Coke. However, the idea was there, and he was really just pronouncing on something that was already hundreds of years old, and at least in theory, among the philosophers. And so that idea of judicial review, that an unjust law could be struck down by an independent body, percolated and gained some ascendancy and eventually became a fundamental part of the U.S. Constitution.
4: I'm seeing some kind of broader concepts here, or more general concepts or presuppositions that I want to talk about a little bit with you in the England influence on the U.S. Constitution. One is very basic, that no man is above the law. Is that kind of one of the operating principles?
9: Yes, absolutely. That was a controversial matter, to be sure, in the time of the Tudors and Stuarts. In fact, you could say it all but disappeared. So that would be in the 16th and early 17th centuries. There were many monarchs who ruled as though they were above the law. So certainly King Henry VIII is famous for doing so. Less famously, Elizabeth I, near the end of the 16th century, in many ways attempted to rule as though above the law. Now, she was a much better monarch than King Henry was, but still, her power was somewhat irresponsible, meaning she really didn't answer to anyone. And then this became a point that was stated explicitly by King James I. He actually said it before he took the throne of England, and he was king in Scotland in the 1590s. But then he adopted it when he took the English throne in 1603. And he said explicitly that the king is above the law. And then his son, Charles I, who took the throne in 1625, he took that theory very much to heart and was among the most irresponsible leaders of England over the previous 150 years. And it ultimately ended up costing him his head in the English Civil Wars in 1649. He was beheaded.
4: Another concept that I see coming through those aspects that we discussed was the separation of powers. That seems to be, in some cases, presupposed.
9: Yes, that is really one of the great, almost accidental circumstances of English government. it's an ancient concept. The Greeks espoused mixed government. The Greek historian Polybius loved the Roman system because of its separation of powers. When I say the Roman system, the Roman Republic, basically before Caesar Augustus. So he loved the idea of mixed government, and that notion of the superiority of taking a bit of monarchy and a bit of aristocracy and a bit of democracy and mixing them all together, that this would be a wise and fruitful form of government, that idea really did take hold in England. And it took some hits during the 16th and early 17th centuries in England. But before that, really, the eventual creation of Parliament was this balance of power, if you will. It was a mixing of government. And it came about because the nobles did have power vis-a-vis the king. This is what the Magna Carta recognized, that the nobles sort of forced King John to sign the Magna Carta because they had the power to do so. And then eventually out of this comes Parliament as a counterbalancing authority vis-a-vis the monarch. And so here, separation of powers, mixed government is formed in England and ultimately ends up carrying the day by the time we get to the end of the 17th century.
4: We would call this checks and balances, which is what the U.S. Constitution kind of, it's the juggling act that is the U.S. Constitution and the way that it's applied in government. In England's form of separated powers, did they conceive of it in that robust way as checking and balancing the various branches of government?
9: Well, at times, yes, never in as robust of a way as the founders of the U.S. Constitution, as the drafters of the U.S. Constitution would put in place. But the nobles were very much saw their role as a check on the power of the crown. And when Parliament came into being, that was the role of Parliament, to ensure that the king was not taxing the nobles without the consent of the nobles. And so that is a check on power. Again, this suffers greatly under the Tudors and the early Stuarts, but it regains old vigor and actually takes on greater vigor than it ever had after the Glorious Revolution, which was 1688-1689 in England. And by that point, you really have Parliament as arguably a greater power than the crown. Now, it didn't really look that way for quite some time after that, but ultimately the foundation was laid, the seeds were sown for Parliament to be superior over the monarch. But it wasn't really until the U.S. Constitution that this idea of checks and balances, not just power being separated, but power being a check to power, it was the U.S. Constitution that formalized that and secured it in a way that was so effective for so long. I think it's far less effective now, but we're jumping ahead a few weeks of the series.
4: Dr. Russell Don is our guest. We are beginning a series on the U.S. Constitution with him today, the influences on the American founding. When we come back, there are two kind of shadows of ideas back there in the British influence, consent of the governed and self-government. We'll talk about those after this.

0: We know that you want to build your family on the right foundation from the very start, the foundation of Jesus Christ. 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
5: Welcome back to Issues Etc. I'm Todd Wilkin. Our series on the U.S. Constitution begins with a conversation on the influences on the American founding. Dr. Russell Dawn is our guest, Associate Professor of History and Political Thought and Director of the Pre-Law Program at Concordia University, Irvine, California. As I listen to you describe these basic ideas, another two seem to be less well-formed, barely formed, in the British influence. The first one is the consent of the governed. And then, maybe even less formed than that, is the idea of self-government.
6: Yes. Those ideas, again, are ancient. Self-government and basically the sovereignty of the people. That goes back to the Roman Republic. But the idea of the people, those who are actually sovereign, which was a much more limited idea in ancient times, and that was true in England as well. So, yes, there is some notion of popular sovereignty, of self-government by the people. But who are those people? Well, they're the people who aren't serfs. They're the people who are free. So that would be specifically men and generally, men of a certain social class in a very rigid class system. In addition to the limits on which people have any sovereignty, with a crown, with a monarch, and especially as powerful as the monarch was before the Glorious Revolution in the 1680s, really the crown was viewed as the sovereign. The people were subjects. So self-rule, self-government was only a nascent concept, only an emergent concept, and was embodied almost completely by the parliament. So sovereignty was still in the crown. Parliament was the voice of the people as sort of a counterbalance to sovereignty rather than a voice of sovereignty. But again, the idea is there in germ form, if you will, or in seed form, and will ultimately flower in the U.S. Constitution. It takes these things time. They don't come up overnight.
5: One more question on England's influence before we move on to something you've mentioned here several times, and that's the Roman Republic. Were the framers of the U.S. Constitution, were they rejecting a constitutional monarchy? That's essentially what you have in England at the time. Were they rejecting that per se, or merely the abuse of that system by the current monarch, the tyranny that they often so speak of in the Declaration of Independence?
6: Ah, yes. Well, at the time of the Revolution, so a dozen, at the beginning of the Revolution, we're 13 years or a dozen years ahead of the Constitution. Really, it wasn't necessarily constitutional monarchy that was being rejected. Some were rejecting that. Certainly, Thomas Paine, who wasn't a citizen of one of the colonies, he was an Englishman who came and visited the colonies and was an influential writer there around the time of the Revolution. He was rejecting constitutional monarchy. He thought it was a silly idea and made no sense whatsoever. But not everyone was rejecting the idea. They were rejecting that power was being abused, that their locally elected legislatures, assemblies, if you will, were not allowed to exercise power, that power was being exercised from this distant legislative body of parliament that they didn't recognize as having authority over their individual colonies. Now, as time went on, the idea of a king became abhorrent to the new nation, to the members of the new nation, no longer colonists, but citizens of the various states. But that wasn't necessarily the original thought.
5: Let's talk about the Roman Republic, because you have mentioned it several times here, and it is quite obvious that the whole idea of republicanism comes from the ancient Romans. Introduce us to that concept.
6: Okay. Rome began as a monarchy, but it wasn't a terribly long time before it developed into a republic with mixed government. They had consuls, two consuls. They had a Senate, and they had an assembly of the people. This was not direct democracy like in ancient Athens. It was this mixed representative government. And this was something that the founders of the United States admired greatly. It lasted a very long time from the 500s BC until just shortly before the birth of Christ. And for a lot of that time, it was very effective. It was effective in terms of justice for many people. Now, it wasn't justice for all people by any stretch. There were slaves in ancient Rome, and as the Roman Republic grew and took over other places, the people that were taken over by Rome didn't necessarily have rights equal to citizens of Rome. So it was a limited good. But it was really an amazingly good step, given how ancient it was.
5: Talk about also the aspect of public virtue as necessary to that system of government. What was the idea of public virtue?
6: Thank you for bringing that up. That's really the moral foundation, if you will, upon which the success of the Roman Republic rested. And frankly, I believe it is the moral foundation of any successful society, that there is a sense of public virtue, which the way the Romans conceived of it was that people, the people who were free had public virtues, meaning a sense of duty to the republic itself, and a sense of courage. And the culture, as long as that held fast in the culture, the Roman Republic could flourish, placing the good of the republic above the good of the individual. Now, this wasn't to say that they completely rejected the idea of an individual or that the individual had no importance in ancient Rome, in the Roman Republic, but rather that these individuals would place the good of the public over their own good. So Cicero is one of the famous speakers on this, one of the famous orators and in the Roman Republic in first century, near the end of the Roman Republic, first century BC. And he talks at length about how important the moral development of the individual is, the development of virtue. And virtue comes from a word meaning strength. So think of moral strength, having a backbone, having strong moral fiber and a compass and the will to do what is right in spite of opposition, in spite of the damage it might do to oneself, the injury that one might incur, either in terms of reputation or worse, if one goes forward in virtue, goes forward and does the right thing. Well, when one has developed that individual virtue, that personal virtue, then exercising it for the good of the whole, for the good of the republic, was necessary to actually having that virtue. You don't really have the virtue if you're unwilling to exercise it for the public good. So Cicero is a famously great orator in part because he was simply a great orator, but also in part because he was speaking out for the preservation of the thing that really was necessary to the sustaining of the republic. Unfortunately, he was too little too late. It wasn't long after that Augustus came to power.
5: Dr. Russell Dawn is our guest. He's director of the pre-law program at Concordia University, Irvine, California. We're beginning a series on the U.S. Constitution, talking about the influences on the American founding. When we come back, that public virtue, would we call it public-mindedness today? We'll find out.
0: The church's music from the second century.
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0: the 6th century. The 12th century.
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0: The 16th century. The 21st century. 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
6: Based upon human dignity, the nature of a human person, that we protect certain human rights.
5: Dr. Ryan Anderson of the Heritage Foundation talking about his presentation at the Fall 2018 Issues Etc. Making the Case Conference.
6: And then amongst these human rights, the very first one is going to be the right to life, then the right to liberty, especially religious liberty, and then how freedom of speech, freedom of press, freedom of assembly and association, how these things actually hang together, or they fall together, that a society that doesn't respect the free exercise of religion also will tend not to respect freedom of speech or freedom of press or the right to life or rights of private property, that these civil liberties tend to hang together.
5: You can meet and hear Ryan Anderson making the case for our first freedoms at the Issues Etc. Making the Case Conference, Friday, November 9th and Saturday, November 10th in Dallas, Texas. Find out more and register at issuesetc.org. Welcome back to Issues Etc. I'm Todd Wilkin. Dr. Russell Dawn is our guest. We're starting a series on the U.S. Constitution, beginning by talking about the influences on the American founding. A little bit later, we're going to be talking with Pastor Chris Roseborough, our weekly feature with him, This Week in Pop Christianity. We'll talk about televangelist Jensen Franklin's message about Beware the Traveler. I don't know what it means. We will find out when Chris comes on. Then we'll play Issues Etc. Soundbite of the Week. Dr. Don, before the break, you were talking about public virtue in the Roman Republic, in particular, how Cicero was calling for this foundational characteristic. Would we call that public-mindedness today?
6: Sure. That's a fair way of putting it. But it isn't, I think what we lack now, on the whole, and certainly not everyone by any stretch of the imagination, but many people in America who have a public-mindedness don't necessarily take it in a way that grasps this idea of virtue, this idea of strength of character. So one can have public-mindedness and really do nothing better than protest and cause problems because the person doesn't happen to believe in this or that policy or practice going on in public. Whereas there's a self-sacrificial component to virtue that one is not just public-minded, but that one is willing to sacrifice oneself, sacrifice one's fame, fortune, etc., for the sake of this public good. So when the founders of the United States pledged their lives and their fortunes and their sacred honor, I can't believe I don't remember the exact words, for the sake of the revolution, for the sake of creating this good society, or really recreating this good society, because it very much was a good society before the French and Indian War, that was capturing this old Roman idea of virtue. We are not doing this selfishly to pass.

0: Governor Ron DeSantis, Molly Hemingway, Megan Basham, Aaron Holley, Robert Spencer, and pastors Matt Harrison, Brian Wolfmiller, and Will Wheaton will be speaking at the 2026 Issues Etc. Making the Case Conference. 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In terms of, would the U.S. Constitution for them be such a structure so as to foster public virtue, or did it simply presuppose that public virtue in order to work? That would seem really risky venture to do. Did they believe that it would foster public virtue?
1: Yes. This is actually a controversial point you're bringing up. Not all scholars agree about whether the Constitution was designed to promote public virtue. It certainly rested on a presupposition of public virtue. That when the Constitution was drafted and then eventually adopted, that was one of the great points, is this is a system of government for a virtuous people. It is not suited to any other type of people. But your point about whether it actually created a situation where virtue, public virtue, could be fostered, that's a controversial point. I come down with a superior scholar than I am, by the name of Thomas West. I come down with him on this, in that it did so really more indirectly rather than directly. The idea wasn't that the federal government, the national government, the central government, would promote virtue, but rather this national, or as we know it, the federal government, would create the context in which the states could promote public virtue, and they could do so through education and through local institutions, local non-governmental institutions, by allowing those to flourish. Those would be things like churches and charities, which were mostly run by churches anyway. And so really the idea was that the federal government, which just means government by agreement among the states, would not be too powerful, would not be this great central power, but rather it was enough of a central power that it would create the context where the states themselves could be powerful and could promote the public virtue.
0: What stands out to me in the course of our conversation here so far, just beginning this series, we often think of the U.S. Constitution as merely a structure, a description of a structure of government. But what stands out to me is that it is also an expression of some very deep philosophical ideas. What are your thoughts there, finally, Dr. Dawn?
1: Absolutely. That's good insight, Todd, because this is something that is lost on so many people who talk about governing structures. I grew up with the notion that, well, the American system isn't perfect, but it's the best one in the world. But if we were to scratch the surface of that, there really wasn't much in the way of answers among ordinary folks I was around. There just wasn't much in the way of answers in terms of what makes it so great. Well, it disperses power. We have a judiciary that recognizes the rights of the individual and the person who is accused and things like that. And so, yes, it went into some of the structural components. But what you're bringing up is of vastly greater importance, which is the philosophy behind it, the worldview underneath all of this. And frankly, every structure of government has worldview underneath it. And so these notions of what is human nature? Is there a God? What is the relationship between humans and God? What is the relationship between humans and law? Is there natural law out there to be found? All of these are philosophical matters, and one's answers to these questions will determine the sort of government that one thinks is most beneficial, most suitable to a society. And so the founders of America were not all Christians. Many of them were Christians. But they all had, at least loosely speaking, what could be called a Christian or at least a natural law worldview. And that worldview or that philosophy formed the foundation for our Constitution and therefore the flourishing of America.
0: Dr. Russell Dawn is Associate Professor of History and Political Thought and Director of the Pre-Law Program at Concordia University, Irvine, California. He holds a Juris Doctor degree from the University of Colorado, and he's a contributor to The Federalist. Dr. Dawn, look forward to our next conversation. Thank you very much for getting us started off in such

0: positive direction.
1: Well, I appreciate it, Todd, and I look forward to it as well.
0: When we come back, it's This Week in Pop Christianity, televangelist Jensen Franklin's message of Beware the Traveler. Pastor Chris Roseborough will be our guest.
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3: Do you long for a church where the gospel of the sinner's free justification is front and center, and yet where a robust sacramental life is confessed and lived? 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Welcome to the Lutheran Church. 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
4: With Western man, there's no going back behind Christ. 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His civilization comes to an end.
0: Dr. Anthony Esalen, author of the best-selling book Out of the Ashes, talking about his presentation at the Fall 2018 Issues Etc. Making the Case Conference.
4: But for Western man to know Christ and then to turn away from him, to have his whole civilization built up.
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0: The hymn of the day for this coming Sunday, the second Sunday after Pentecost, Let Me Be Thine Forever. The gospel reading takes us to the calling of Matthew. Jesus says to Matthew, sitting at his tax booth, "Follow me," and he rose and followed him. Greetings and welcome to Issues Etc., coming to you live from the studios of Lutheran Public Radio in Collinsville, Illinois. I'm Todd Wilkin. Thanks for tuning us in. We'll be looking forward to Sunday morning, according to the three-year lectionary and Luther's catechisms, with Pastor Peter Bender. Dr. Michael New will tell us about a new poll on clergy addressing social issues, including abortion. Then Dr. Thomas Madden joins us for part two of our series on the Crusades. Pastor Peter Bender is pastor of Peace Lutheran Church in Sussex, Wisconsin, and director of the Concordia Catechetical Academy. Peter, welcome back.
1: Good to be with you, Todd.
0: What is this Sunday, the call of Matthew, all about?
1: It's a wonderful Sunday. The beginning of this Pentecost season continues to unfold for us the work of the Holy Spirit on Pentecost and then moving forward throughout the age of the church. So it's about the call of the gospel to be a Christian. God calls all sorts of people. Some of them look really, really bad and ugly as sinners, even in the eyes of the world. Some of them, on the other hand, look pretty good, but they're still sinners. So if you think of the repentant thief on the cross next to Jesus, he was a really bad dude by any human measurement. That's why he was being punished with crucifixion. And the call of the gospel went to him through Jesus' words and actions, you know, come follow me. And Jesus said, today you will be with me in paradise. If you think about the woman caught in adultery or some other notorious evildoer, these were, again, really bad dudes, even by human standards. But nevertheless, they were sinners, and there are others, self-respecting individuals, and those who have positions of importance in a community. They may appear righteous, but they're sinners too. They also need a savior. And I think we need to understand an aspect about our life as Christians and the ongoing ministry of the Holy Spirit. We're not only called to follow Jesus once, you know, we're not only called to faith once, and then we're in the church, you know, we're Christians, but this is an ongoing call, the ongoing need for repentance and faith. So on the one hand, you could look at evangelistic themes this Sunday, those who have never known Christ and who are called to faith in him and are brought to repentance and learn to trust in the Lord Jesus. And then on the other hand, you can say that this applies to what we all need every day of our lives. That, and the purpose of catechesis, I like to say, is that we are constantly in need of conversion over and over and over again. We see this in the life of the disciples. You know, Peter makes the good confession, but he really needed to be converted again when he denied his Lord and fell into sin. So on this particular Sunday, there are in the readings two individuals, Abraham and Matthew, the tax collector. The reality is that before Abraham was called to faith, he was one of these respectable, rich men with many flocks and herds. And even after he came to faith, he continued to be rich long after his call. He was called to faith and followed the Lord. He learned utter dependence upon the promise of God. Then there's Matthew in the gospel for the day, the tax collector. He is called Levi elsewhere in the New Testament. And this seems to indicate that he had been a respectable Jew following the law of God as a Levite, yet he abandoned that to become a tax collector for the Roman government. Tax collectors were notorious for their unscrupulous dealings, you know, following the covetous desires of their hearts that allowed them to enrich themselves at the expense of the citizenry. And among the common Jews, they hated the tax collectors, and especially those Jews who were, you know, considered turncoats. So this Sunday, I think it's important that we understand it's for all of us. In whatever category of sinner we might find ourselves, it's for all of us. And this Sunday teaches us how the Holy Spirit works through the Word of God to bring us to repentance, to kill us, and to make us alive through the gospel. As such, I'm going to focus upon two sections of the Catechism, confession and the work of the Holy Spirit under the third article of the Creed. These two sections, belong together because of the word of absolution, which is a word of resurrection, a word of new life, a word of salvation, the promise of the gospel, the declaration that we sinners are righteous for Christ's sake. If I were to ask you, Todd, you know, why are you a Christian? You know, what would you say? I think that for me, at the heart of the answer for all of us as Christians is because Jesus Christ is the Son of God, my Savior. I follow Him as a sinner because He loved me enough to die for me. I'm a sinner, but He forgives me, and He declares me righteous. That's why I follow Him. His love and forgiveness shapes my life in everything that I am, in the way that I view life, and how I am engaged with others. I'm a Christian because it's only from Christ and what He has done for us that I receive comfort and strength to live. And it's in following Him that my life finds meaning and purpose. And I think that would be true of you. I think it would be true of Abraham, who is talked about in the epistle for the day. And it is true for Matthew, the tax collector, who was turned into a Christian. Matthew means gift of God. I mean, he really learned the gift of God's salvation in the Savior he was called to follow. And it is the invitation to faith that God holds out to us in the Old Testament reading for today.
0: We will get to that Old Testament reading, God Kills and Makes Alive in Hosea 5, next.

0: 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And what's the difference between self-improvement and self-transcendence? 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
0: Welcome back to Issues Etc. I'm Todd Wilkin. We are walking through the propers for the second Sunday after Pentecost with Pastor Peter Bender. Our Old Testament reading is the prophet Hosea chapter 5, beginning at verse 15, into the first few verses of chapter 6.
10: Yeah, I've entitled this, He Kills to Make Alive the Call to Faith. I will return again to my place until they acknowledge their guilt and seek my face, and in their distress earnestly seek me. Come, let us return to the Lord, for he has torn us that he may heal us. He has struck us down, and he will bind us up. After 2 days, he will revive us. On the third day, he will raise us up, that we may live before him. Let us know, let us press on to know the Lord. His going out is sure as the dawn. He will come to us as the showers, as the spring rains that water the earth. What shall I do with you, O Ephraim? What shall I do with you, O Judah? Your love is like a morning cloud, like the dew that goes early away. Therefore I have hewn them by the prophets. I have slain them by the words of my mouth, and my judgment goes forth as the light. For I desire steadfast love and not sacrifice, the knowledge of God rather than burnt offerings. This is the word of the Lord. All right, I said I wanted to focus on confession and the third article. Under the question, what is confession in the catechism? We hear these words. Confession has two parts. First, that we confess our sins. And second, that we receive absolution. That is forgiveness from the pastor as from God himself. Not doubting, but firmly believing that by it our sins are forgiven before God in heaven. So, Todd, confession of sin is confession of faith in Christ. For us as Christians, we're not merely admitting that we have done something wrong and feel badly about it. Non-believers can do that. No, true confession of sin involves contrition and faith in Christ. Contrition is the sorrow over sin that is worked by God. Faith in Christ confesses sin and flees to Jesus for rescue. So in the Old Testament reading from Hosea, Israel and Judah were impenitent. They were resisting the call to repentance and faith. So the Lord said, I will return again to my place until they acknowledge their guilt and seek my face, and in their distress earnestly seek me. Now, the apparent withdrawal of the Lord has a purpose. And the purpose is that we might experience in our lives the futility of life without him. And that is true of the history of Israel, the history of the divided kingdom, Judah and Israel. They experienced by their bad choices, by their rebellious ways, the futility of life without him, even as the prophets continue to preach to them. So you've got this, I will return again to my place until they acknowledge their guilt and seek my face. Acknowledging our guilt and seeking the face of Jesus is what faith does. So even though I'm in the section on the catechism on confession, this is central to being a Christian. Our confession is not a work that merits God's forgiveness. Confession is what he calls us to, that he might help us. The refusal to confess, therefore, is the refusal to believe that you need Jesus. So the Lord's call through Hosea, and then also for us, is one in which he invites us as sinners to trust in him rather than ourselves. He calls us to contrition, godly sorrow, and faith in his love so that he might help us. So Hosea then encourages Israel and Judah to understand what it is that the Lord has done through the ministry of the law and the gospel. So here we're touching upon what the third article of the creed is about. When you say, I believe that I cannot by my own reason or strength believe in Jesus Christ my Lord or come to him, but the Holy Spirit has called me by the gospel. So through the ministry of the law and the gospel, the children of Israel were called to repentance and faith. And that's what Hosea is outlining here. Come, let us return to the Lord, for he has torn us, that he may heal us. He has struck us down, and he will bind us up. After 2 days, he will revive us. On the third day, he will raise us up, that we may live before him. So this is why I had entitled this particular, you know, Old Testament reading, he kills to make alive and to call us to faith. Now, note in the language just quoted, you know, he has struck us down, he will bind us up. After 2 days, he will revive us. On the third day, he will raise us up. The language, an allusion to resurrection. It is the absolution of the Lord Jesus that raises us up from the death of sin. It is the absolution of Christ that gives us comfort, peace, and new life. When we respond to the Lord's call, when we dare to confess our sins, when we flee to Jesus for his absolution, that is the work of the Holy Spirit in us. So when you come to me, yes, Lord, I come. That's the Holy Spirit that is drawing us. And it's very simply the call of the Holy Spirit to faith in Christ. So therefore, confession of sins is the fruit of the miracle of faith, and it's inextricably connected to it. And I think we tend to think about confession in the catechism is just kind of an adjunct, an add-on thing, is not central to the Christian faith and life. And nothing could be further from the truth. There are many contexts in which we confess. You know, there's the Lord's Prayer, forgive us our trespasses. There's the confession that I, as a husband, Christian husband, am called to make to my wife, honey, forgive me for what I have done. And there's the confession we make among brothers and sisters, and there's the confession generally that the congregation makes in the divine service. And then there's this wonderful gift of private confession and absolution. But the bottom line is that we confess because we believe what the Spirit has called us to believe about our sin and about our Savior. And this is why we confess our sins, that our faith might be strengthened and our consciences comforted by Christ's absolution. So Hosea encourages us, let us know, let us press on to know the Lord. His going out is sure as the dawn. He will come to us as the showers, as the spring rains that water the earth. What, that's just lovely language that's so descriptive of the absolution. You've probably talked about this in other podcasts and with other guests. It's amazing, isn't it, that the reformers retained the practice of private confession and absolution. It's amazing, given the horrific abuses and how it had been turned into this works righteous cesspool of false doctrine. But it was for the sake of the absolution that it was retained and purged of those abuses. So it was no longer necessary to name all your sins. And apart from naming every sin, you couldn't have absolution. It was no longer necessary to be sufficiently sorry for your sin, because who can be? And it saw confession as a work. And there was no way that the acts of penance that we could do could make up for our sin. Christ has done the work for us in his death upon the cross. So we confess our sins because we believe what the word says. And we confess our sins that we might be strengthened by the gift of his absolution. And that's what Hosea then is talking about. The judgment of the law is devastating. It kills, it crushes, it slays us. I have hewn them by the prophets. I have slain them by the words of my mouth, and my judgment goes forth as the light. Again, what a vivid description of the function now of the law in the calling us to repentance and faith. But we must never forget that the reason the Lord kills is so that he can make us alive by the gospel. That's why I say, even though in this section we're focusing on confession, confession is at the heart of what it is to be a Christian. Now, in this Old Testament reading, God's desire to show mercy and to have it received is what the last verse of the Old Testament reading is about. Quoting, "I desire steadfast love and not sacrifice, the knowledge of God rather than burnt offerings." It is as if the Lord were saying to us, it is not my desire to receive gifts and offerings from you, as if you could make up for your sins, but rather I desire to show mercy and forgiveness to you. Come to me. Let me forgive you. Let me heal you. Let me comfort you. Which means that's the call that we become broken and contrite of heart, that we might be filled up with his redeeming love. So the words of Hosea that call us to confession have very practical implications in our lives as Christians. And that's why I started out by talking everything from notorious sinners to those who seem quite respectable. You know, the Catechism of Luther teaches us that sin affects us deeply in our ordinary stations and callings in life. And that's something that we need to recognize. It affects us in the very ordinary things of being a husband or wife or parents of children. When we have not loved, when the self-centeredness of our sinful flesh has dominated our lives, we need confession for the sake of Jesus' forgiveness. We are all too often mired in the failings and shortcomings of our lives, in a troubled and bad conscience, in the sense of our own hypocrisy. At such times, the worst thing that we can do is to try to fix ourselves. We need confession and absolution. Absolution is Christ's voice of comfort and peace. Jesus' forgiveness brings healing and renewed strength. So when our pastor speaks the absolution, it is forgiveness, using the catechism language, from God himself, and by it our sins are forgiven before God in heaven. And what sins should we confess, the catechism asks? Before God, we should plead guilty of all sins, even those we are not aware of, we do in the Lord's Prayer. But before the pastor, we should confess only those sins which we know and feel in our hearts. Why? Because this is where we need Christ's absolution the greatest. It needs to be applied where we hurt the most spiritually. So this question and answer from the catechism teaches us that confession of sin and confession of faith in Christ as Savior from sin are two sides of the same coin. In other words, what we come to believe according to the Word of God, according to the call of the Spirit, is what we then confess and desire to receive. So we've come to believe that we're sinners, but we've also come to believe that Jesus is our Savior. And this is why in our daily prayers we plead guilty of all sins. You know, the evening prayer, "Forgive me all my sins where I've done wrong." That's what faith does. It pleads guilty of all sins and flees to Christ for deliverance, and there is deliverance. And the pastor is provided to us privately on an individual basis as our shepherd, the under-shepherd of the good shepherd. When we cannot shake the burden of our sin, and when we need to hear out loud that life-giving word, I forgive you, be of good cheer. This is the breath of the Holy Spirit that literally raises us from the death of sin. We erroneously think of that confession as only for the big sins, you know, like physical murder or some grotesque moral infraction that even the world would see as evil. But the reality is that just as confessing our sins in the Lord's Prayer is a normal part of faith in Christ, so seeking help, seeking comfort and strength from Christ's absolution is a normal part of our faith in Christ. And my teacher, Dr. Corby, used to say the key to the renewal of the church is the office of the keys. The key to the renewal of the Christian faith and life is Christ's absolution. And so the Catechism asks the question, which are these sins that the Christian should confess? And it answers very ordinary language. Consider your place in life according to the Ten Commandments. Are you a father, mother, son, daughter, husband, wife, or worker? Have you been disobedient, unfaithful, or lazy? Have you been hot-tempered, rude, or quarrelsome? Have you hurt someone by your words or deeds? Have you stolen, been negligent, wasted anything, or done any harm? And if we are honest with ourselves, it is out of the depths of guilt and despair over such things as our failings as father and husband or worker that we need Christ's forgiveness and strength and comfort. The more we see confession as normal and ordinary for the sake of receiving Jesus' forgiveness, the more we will understand that the absolution, or this justifying word of God, is the foundation for the Christian faith and life. Abraham followed his Lord and believed in him because he received Christ's absolution, and through faith in that promise, he was declared righteous, and he endured all kinds of things, and he knew the joy of salvation.
0: Pastor Peter Bender is our guest. We are walking through the Propers for the second Sunday after Pentecost. The epistle in Romans 4 is next.

0: Well, Churchill said that democracy is the worst form of government, except for all the others. Ha! Warts and all, the Lutheran Church Missouri Synod is the best thing going for bold Book of Concord Lutheranism.
1: Pastor Matt Harrison, president of the Lutheran Church Missouri Synod, talking about his presentation at the 2026 Issues Etc. Making the Case Conference.
0: The scriptures are actually true. We confess the ancient Catholic faith. We're the truest of evangelicals. The gospel alone saves. We are not a sect. God's saving acts are still going on in preaching of the word, absolution, baptism, body and blood of Christ, all for forgiveness. From all this comes peace of conscience, joy, and eternal hope. The LCMS is a global force, and I'm going to make the case for it.
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1: 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We'll walk you through the propers for the second Sunday after Pentecost with Pastor Peter Bender of the Concordia Catechetical Academy. The epistle reading is Romans chapter 4, beginning at verse 13, staying on the subject of Abraham.
5: For the promise to Abraham and his offspring that he would be heir of the world did not come through the law, but through the righteousness of faith. For if it is the adherents of the law who are to be the heirs, faith is null, and the promise is void. For the law brings wrath, but where there is no law, there is no transgression. That is why it depends on faith, in order that the promise may rest on grace and be guaranteed to all his offspring, not only to the adherent of the law, but also to the one who shares the faith of Abraham, who is the father of us all. I have made you the father of many nations, in the presence of the God in whom he believed, who gives life to the dead and calls into existence the things that do not exist. In hope, he believed against hope, that he should become the father of many nations, as he had been told, so shall your offspring be. He did not weaken in faith when he considered his own body, which was as good as dead, since he was about 100 years old, or when he considered the barrenness of Sarah's womb. No unbelief made him waver concerning the promise of God, but he grew strong in his faith as he gave glory to God, fully convinced that God was able to do what he had promised. That is why his faith was counted to him as righteousness. But the words, "it was counted to him," were not written for his sake alone, but for ours also. It will be counted to us who believe in him, who raised from the dead Jesus our Lord, who was delivered up for our trespasses and raised for our justification. This is the word of the Lord. Verse 23 that we just heard, the words, "It was accounted to him," were not for written for his sake alone, but also for ours. And those words, "it was accounted for him," to him, refer to absolution, that Abraham was justified, declared righteous by faith in the promise of salvation and not by the works of the law. So we've been talking about confession. Let's anchor it firmly in the third article of the Creed. The Holy Spirit's work is to call us to faith by the gospel. The Small Catechism says, as we noted earlier, I cannot by my own reason or strength believe in Jesus Christ my Lord or come to him, but the Holy Spirit has called me by the gospel. Abraham was called by the gospel. It's referred to in the epistle as the promise. I will make of you a great nation. I will bless those who bless you. I will curse those who curse you. And in your seed, all the nations of the earth will be blessed. I will make of your descendants like the sand upon the seashore, like the stars of heaven. That's the promise. And that promise is the gospel. For the seed of Abraham is our Lord Jesus Christ. And what is amazing about the account of Abraham is he got older and older. He was 75 years old when he was called by this promise. And yet through the circumstances of his life, even his attempts with Sarah to make the promise come to pass in the affair with Hagar, the servant woman, and the birth of Ishmael, the Lord says, no, it's going to be through promise. Abraham learned to believe that, and using the language of this epistle, his faith was strengthened. So Abraham is held up as the quintessential example of one who, by the power of the Spirit, through the promise, the word of the gospel, was called to faith, was made an heir of salvation, and was declared righteous for Christ's sake. Paul says, the promise to Abraham and his offspring that he would be heir of the world did not come through the law, but through the righteousness of faith. What does this mean? Faith is righteous because faith apprehends, lays hold of Christ. Faith is not righteous because it is our good work. It lays hold of Christ. This business about being heir of the world, like in the Beatitudes, blessed are the meek, for they shall inherit the earth. You know, the heavens and the earth are ours in Christ. It refers to the gift of salvation, not by works, but by faith in the promise, what Christ has done. Paul says, we become heirs through the righteousness of faith. What does this mean? Again, faith is righteous because faith receives and apprehends Christ, who has suffered and died for our sins. So we're declared righteous through faith in Christ for Jesus' sake. Paul says, the law brings wrath. If you want to try to save yourself by the law, that's what it does. But where there is no law, there's no transgression. We need the law. As the Old Testament reading from Hosea indicated, we needed that law to crush all self-righteousness and pride, to lay us bare, to show us our need for Christ. So Paul goes on to say, that is why it depends on faith. You know, the law brings wrath. And where there's no law, there is no transgression. But where there is law, transgression is manifest and it brings wrath. That's why salvation depends on faith, in order that the promise of the gospel, may rest on grace, that undeserved love of God, and be guaranteed to all his offspring. So the offspring of Abraham being referred to by Paul in Romans 4, 5, and 6 are not the offspring biologically, but the offspring by the Spirit, the offspring of faith, those who by the seed or the promise of the gospel have become believers and are justified by faith in the promise. So it's important to note then, if you look at the entire account of Abraham in the book of Genesis, it is the Lord who made Abraham the father of many nations. He did not accomplish this. The Lord accomplished this through the promise. As it is written, I have made you the father of many nations in the presence of the God in whom he believed, who gives life to the dead and calls into existence things that do not exist. Now, that last phrase is powerful. You know, what did we contribute in the creation of the world? God created all things ex nihilo, out of nothing. So he calls into existence things that do not exist. If that is true of our creation, how much more of our salvation in Christ? So, you know, think about, for by grace you've been saved through faith. It is not of yourselves. It is the gift of God. The faith to which Abraham was called to was worked entirely in him by the Spirit through the promise. The same is true for us. To what extent can a dead person spiritually raise himself to life again? It's impossible. He calls into existence the things that do not exist. And in this case, it's faith. So think about the catechism again. I cannot, by my own reason or strength, believe. Not in the slightest. But the Holy Spirit has called me by the gospel. Or, to apply the language used here in Romans, called me by the promise, as he called Abraham by the promise. So Abraham were, you know, experientially as good as dead. They were old and decrepit. I mean, this is fantastic. If you pay attention to the narrative, Abraham is 75 years old when he is called. Sarai is 65 years old when she is called. And the fulfillment of the promise doesn't happen in the next year, or the next 5 years, or the next decade. It's 25 years later. And throughout this time, you know, when is the promise going to be fulfilled? And they get notions that they need to help God fulfill the promise. Here, take Hagar, my servant, and go into her. And Abraham says, oh, let that Ishmael may be the son of the promise. No, it is going to be the seed born of Sarah. He and he alone is the son of the promise, not of your works and of your contrivance, but of my gift. So Isaac was born when Sarah is 90 years old. No wonder his name means laughter. What a bit of divine humor. So the promise of the Lord was that which both created the miracle of conception and that which created the miracle of faith. And the promise was also that which was believed. All depended upon the promise. And Paul says in this epistle that Abraham's faith grew stronger. It grew stronger as he learned throughout the experiences of his life that the Lord's promise is absolutely inviolate. It can be depended upon. And that's why he would later be willing, take your son, your only son whom you love, and sacrifice him. Fine, I will, because I know that he will rise from the dead. That's what the apostle says in Hebrews. He will rise from the dead because it has to be through this son. So powerful and enlivened is this faith born of the Spirit of God. So the promise made to Abraham is the gospel of God's grace and salvation in his Son. And it is the gospel that is our righteousness. Paul speaks of the righteousness of faith. You know, we can speak of the trust of the heart that believes, and then the object of that trust, the content, the faith itself. It means that faith is righteous because it receives that which the word of the gospel created, namely Christ in us. So Abraham grew strong in his faith. He was convinced, you know, hope against hope, that God was able to do what he had promised. And this faith in Christ was counted to him as righteousness. And Paul says, this happened for our benefit. Let's go back to confession and absolution. I think of times in the confessional with troubled Christians. And if they're troubled with a deep sense of their hypocrisy, so often do I see play out the words of St. Paul, you know, the good that I would, I do not do. That which I would not is the very thing that I do. Oh, wretched man that I am. I want them to hear the reality of the absolution. As Paul would say, for example, in 2 Corinthians 5, God made him who knew no sin to be sin for us, for you, that you might become the righteousness of God in him. You are a new man, or you are a new woman. You are clothed with the righteousness of Christ. This is the reality. This is your new identity. You are not the sinner that you have now confessed. You are now righteous for Christ's sake. So Paul says of the promise, it will be counted to us who believe in him who raised from the dead Jesus our Lord. What does this mean? Jesus' resurrection. is the physical concrete manifestation of holy absolution. Jesus was raised from the dead because his death atoned for sin. To believe in the resurrection of Jesus is to believe that he is the righteousness of God. So no wonder then the third article, I believe in the Holy Spirit, the communion of saints, it's the fellowship of forgiven sinners, the Holy Christian Church, the communion of saints, the forgiveness of sins, which brings, Ray, the resurrection of the body and the life everlasting. That's the source of resurrection, Christ's absolution. So far from being something that is added on to the Christian life, confession and absolution is absolutely central. So the promise here, therefore, is the good news, the gospel, the absolution of Christ. It creates faith. It bestows the gift of salvation. It gives us Jesus. It declares us righteous. So the small catechism, I can't believe, but the Holy Spirit has called me by the gospel. In the same way, he calls, gathers, enlightens, and sanctifies the whole Christian church on earth and keeps it with Jesus Christ in the one true faith. So the promise of the gospel is that by which the Holy Spirit raises us from the death of sin initially, you know, when we're converted, from the death of sin and unbelief, to the new life of faith and righteousness in Christ. And that ongoing work of conversion, if you will, is the sanctifying work of the Holy Spirit through the ministry of law and gospel, and through that word of absolution that raises the dead and declares us righteous. So Paul then concludes, he was delivered up for our trespasses, our Lord Jesus, and raised for our justification. So he's my righteousness. So we're called to repentance and faith, and we flee to Jesus. And in the absolution, the Spirit clothes us with Christ and sets our conscience free.
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4: 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I'm Todd Lincoln. Pastor Peter Bender is our guest. We are going through the propers for the second Sunday after Pentecost. We come to our gospel reading, Matthew 9, beginning at verse 9. Jesus saw a man, Matthew, sitting at the tax booth, and he said to him, "Follow me." And he rose and followed him. And as Jesus reclined at the table in the household, behold, many tax collectors and sinners came and were reclining with Jesus and his disciples. And when the Pharisees saw this, they said to his disciples, "Why does your teacher eat with tax collectors and sinners?" But when he heard it, he said, "Those who are well have no need of a physician, but those who are sick. Go learn what this means. I desire mercy and not sacrifice, for I came not to call the righteous, but sinners."
5: What a lovely, lovely description of Jesus' ministry of the gospel. Why does your teacher eat with tax collectors and sinners? Why does he do that? Because he loves them and he desires to save them. Why does he eat with you? When someone comes to confession because they're tormented in their conscience, Jesus has come to eat with you. And in the supper, he has come to forgive your sins. In this word of absolution, he has come to comfort your troubled conscience and to raise you from the death of sin by his life-giving spirit and to renew your life. This is why he eats with tax collectors and sinners. When he heard it, he said, "Those who are well have no need of a physician, but those who are sick." Does that mean that there is some people who are actually well and don't need him as the great physician? Well, of course not. But it gets at the heart of, again, what it is to be a Christian. Remember, I asked that question, Todd, earlier, you know, why are you a Christian? And I think I speak for all of us when I say I'm a Christian because though I'm a sinner, Christ has come for me. He loves me, and his love is so great that he died for my sin. And he desires nothing more than that I receive his love, that I be reconciled to God, that I have life abundantly in his mercy. And so at the end of this particular gospel reading, is the quotation from Hosea. And it's one of the things I enjoy about the three-year series. You often have, in the gospel appointed for the day, a reference to the Old Testament reading appointed for the day. So after Jesus says, those who are well have no need of a physician, but those who are sick, go and learn what this means. He then quotes Hosea, I desire mercy and not sacrifice, for I did not come to call the righteous, but sinners to repentance. And I think going back to the point I made on this verse from Hosea, many think that he's focusing on instructions to them, like, I desire that you show mercy rather than offering sacrifices. I did not come to call the righteous, but sinners. And of course, there's an element of truth in that. But the reality is, what he is saying is, I desire to show mercy to you and not to receive your sacrifices as if you can pay for your sins. You cannot. I came not to call the righteous, for there are none who are righteous. No, not one, apart from the call to repentance and faith. I've come to call sinners. And I love this quotation from Luther. He says, spare me from a church in which there are no sinners. His point is not that we wallow in our sin, that grace may abound. No, but what he is focusing there is the essential character of being a Christian is to be a redeemed sinner who is absolved of sin, to whom the Lord has shown mercy, and he has called us to faith in him. So here you got Matthew. He's the Levite. He had left his allegiance to living as a faithful Jew, and he becomes a tax collector for the Roman government. And Jesus wants him. He wants the rich man Abraham. He wants the covetous, selfish Levi. I'm going to make you Matthew. Gift of God is your name because you're going to receive the gift of my forgiveness. Follow me. He wants each one of us, regardless of the kind of life that we lived, whether we're a notorious sinner, guilty of horrible sin in the eyes of even the world, or self-respecting sinners who are nonetheless troubled by a guilty conscience. He wants us. I came not to call the righteous, but sinners to repentance. Why does your teacher eat?

0: Governor Ron DeSantis, Molly Hemingway, Megan Basham, Aaron Holley, Robert Spencer, and pastors Matt Harrison, Brian Wolfmiller, and Will Wheaton will be speaking at the 2026 Issues Etc. Making the Case Conference. 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
1: The gifts of holy baptism, the gifts of the Holy Supper of our Lord, enlightened me with his gifts, sanctified, made me holy by these things, and kept me in the true faith. So notice how important then holy absolution, the preaching of the holy gospel, the preaching and teaching of the holy faith, holy baptism, the Holy Supper of our Lord. Notice how important they are to bring me to faith in Christ and to sanctify me and keep me and preserve me in that faith. In the same way, then, the Catechism says he calls, gathers, enlightens, and sanctifies the whole Christian church on earth and keeps it with Jesus Christ in the one true faith. Come, follow me. And Matthew did. Come, follow me. And we, by the grace of God, follow him throughout our earthly pilgrimage. And as Abraham was sustained throughout his earthly pilgrimage by the word of the gospel, so are we sustained by the word of the gospel. As Matthew, who had been a tax collector, was brought to repentance for his sin and became a disciple of the Lord and an apostle who would lay down his life for Jesus, so we follow. And as the word of the gospel and the promise made to Abraham in the absolution sustained them, so this same word of absolution sustains us. In this Christian church, he daily and richly forgives all my sins and the sins of all believers. On the last day, he will raise me and all the dead and give eternal life to me and all believers in Christ. This is most certainly true. So you can see how the end of the explanation of the third article in the Catechism opens up to us and leads us then into understanding that where there's forgiveness of sins, there's the sure and certain confident hope of the resurrection and the reality of that resurrection on the last day.
0: If you would close out our time with the collect for this coming Sunday.
1: Right. I'm going to do this, I think, throughout our non-festival half of the church year to see how the collects then collect. They wrap up the themes. So I've titled the collect, Open Our Ears and Our Hearts to Hear His Call and to Follow Him. And the hearing of His call is the hearing of the gospel. And the following of Him is the following of faith that lays hold of Christ. Almighty and most merciful God, you sent your Son, Jesus Christ, to seek and to save the lost. Graciously open our ears and our hearts to hear his call and to follow him by faith, that we may feast with him forever in his kingdom. Through the same Jesus Christ, our Lord, who lives and reigns with you and the Holy Spirit, one God, now and forever.
0: Pastor Peter Bender is pastor of Peace Lutheran Church in Sussex, Wisconsin, and director of the Concordia Catechetical Academy. Peter, thanks.
1: Thank you, Todd.
0: 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Dr. Michael New joins us in hour two to talk about a new poll on clergy addressing social issues, including abortion. 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
3: 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We do this when we hold God's word sacred and gladly hear and learn it. Jesus invites the weak

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0: The emperor has no clothes on. He's buck naked. That child had to speak the truth, no matter how it would make the king feel. And we have to do that today. We have to be very conscientious objectors to the madness that is gender ideology.
1: And most people default into this idea of feminism is this idea that men are contemptible, which is, of course, the idea behind the smashing the patriarchy, and women need to be just like them and have the same equality.
2: The Crusades were a very belated response to many centuries of Muslim conquests, in which two-thirds of the old Christian world had already fallen to Muslim conquest.
3: And our faith is strong, not because of the fervor of its affection, but because of the object to which it clings, Christ. And there is no stronger faith than a really timid grasping to the suffering, death, and resurrection of Jesus.
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6: Somehow, the general impression is given that clergy are a little bit scared to speak about controversial issues, especially if they're considered in any way whatsoever to have a political side to them, one of those being abortion. But if you actually look at the numbers, that does not appear to be true. Welcome back to Issues Etc. I'm Todd Wilkin. Thanks for tuning us in live on this Thursday afternoon, the 4th of June. We're going to talk about a new poll on clergy addressing social issues, including abortion, with Dr. Michael New. Then Dr. Thomas Abaddon, author of the book, The Concise History of the Crusades, joins us for part two of our series with him on the Crusades. Dr. Michael New is visiting assistant professor of social research and political science at the Catholic University of America, senior associate scholar at the Charlotte Lozier Institute, Paige Comstock Cunningham Fellow with Americans United for Life, and a columnist for National Review Online. Dr. New, welcome back.
7: Thanks for having me. Much appreciated.
6: What did you find in a recent Pew Research Center survey on political messages churchgoers are hearing?
7: Yeah, churchgoers hear about a pretty wide range of political and policy topics from clergy. They hear about Israel, immigration, transgender issues, the environment, but the top issue, the issue they were most likely to hear about, was actually that of abortion. So people go to church are pretty likely to hear about abortion from clergy members, and very often it is a pro-life message.
6: Who are most likely to hear pro-life messages?
7: The religious groups that kind of report being most likely to hear pro-life messages are Catholics. 49% of Catholics who say they attend Mass at least monthly reported hearing a message about abortion from a clergy member during the past 3 months, so Catholics were pretty highly ranked. 43% of white evangelicals who attend church at least monthly also reported hearing about abortion from a clergy member.
6: Who would be the least likely to hear?
7: Least likely, only 18% of white non-evangelicals reported hearing about abortion from a clergy member, and only about 20% of black Protestants. But interestingly, when these groups did hear about abortion, it was still usually a pro-life message. They just heard about it less often.
6: What do you think these survey numbers mean then?
7: It's kind of interesting. I mean, I think my experience is somewhat typical. I'm Catholic and I've been going to Mass for a long time. And for most of my kind of adult life, I didn't hear much about abortion directly at church. But I think with the Dobbs decision, that changed. The issue is a lot more salient than it used to be. And I think churchgoers are talking about it or hearing about it a lot more often. I also think that this current generation of clergy, at least especially younger clergy, tend to be a lot more theologically conservative. And I think they're talking about abortion more often, their pro-life message more often, and that's a good development.
6: From your perspective, why is it necessary for pro-lifers to hear pro-life messages from their clergy?
7: Well, it's important because it's a political issue. It's a moral issue. Clergy are still very culturally important. But one of the few places people do hear about church teachings is actually when they attend church. If church members don't hear about it, they may not think abortion is really that important an issue. But when clergy members talk about it, it raises a salience and it makes church members realize that this really is, in fact, an important issue that we should all care about.
6: Talk more generally about the role of churches and clergy in the pro-life movement as a whole.
7: Churches and clergy have always played a very outsized role. I mean, the Roman Catholic Church, you know, came out very strongly against Roe v. Wade, but came down in 1973. Many evangelical churches got very involved in the pro-life movement in the 1970s. There are great evangelicals like Francis Schaeffer. His book, you know, How Should We Live Our Lives, the book and the movie, really inspired many. So churches have always played a very, very outsized role. It's great that this poll has come out and showing that people actually do hear a pro-life message from their clergy, at least fairly often.
6: How influential do you think someone like Richard John Neuhaus was, a Lutheran of my stripe turned Roman Catholic, when he, on several occasions, opined that abortion was the civil rights issue of our generation?
7: Well, I think Richard John Neuhaus, I think, played a very big role. I think he certainly was one of the kind of intellectual architects of social conservatism. His magazine, First Things, was very influential to a lot of conservative Roman Catholics. You know, I think he really did play a key role in giving, you know, pro-life movement, you know, a lot of good arguments, a lot of legitimacy, and really, I think, did highlight to a lot of Roman Catholics why abortion is an important issue and why the pro-life movement is important and worth supporting.
6: Dr. Michael New is visiting assistant professor of social research and political science at the Catholic University of America, senior associate scholar at the Charlotte Lozier Institute, Paige Comstock Cunningham Fellow with Americans United for Life, and a columnist for National Review Online. 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Dr. New, thanks.
7: Thanks, Toby. Much appreciated.
6: Lutherans for Life equips Lutherans and their neighbors to be gospel-motivated voices for life through their quarterly Life Date Journal, national and regional conferences, frontline conference calls, and more. 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Dr. Thomas Madden joins us for part two of our series on the Crusades next.

0: Before adopting the Constitution, our forefathers wanted to ensure that the right to speak freely and the right not only to personally believe, but also to affirmatively exercise one's religious beliefs in both public and private spheres would be protected.
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0: One of the most pressing issues of our day, indeed one of the most pressing issues of history, is how do we treat the most vulnerable among us, the youngest, the weakest, the most defenseless? 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
1: As we are learning, the history of the Crusades is somewhat complicated by both religious ideas and political ideas and things that happened, well, not randomly, of course, because God is providential, but things that happened that are completely unexpected, and the Fourth and Fifth Crusades are no exception. Welcome back to Issues Etc. I'm Todd Wilkin. Joining us for part two of our series on the Crusades, Dr. Thomas Madden, professor of history at St. Louis University and author of the book, The Concise History of the Crusades, and a forthcoming publication, The Fall of Republics. Dr. Madden, welcome back.
8: Thank you very much.
1: Before we get into the details of the Third Crusade, we need to talk a bit about the rise of Saladin and then that pivotal event, the Battle of Hattin.
8: Okay, yeah. Saladin had unified the Muslim world over the years leading up to the Battle of Hattin. He was the Sultan in Egypt, but he had waged war in Syria against his main rivals there. And he did it very much under the banner of jihad. The idea was that disunity among the Muslims in the Near East was the reason why the Crusaders had been successful in the first place. Like the Christians, the Muslims viewed their setbacks as punishment by God. And so in this case, he argued, and he wasn't the first one to make this argument, that the disunity and the warfare between Muslims had caused God to punish them with this kind of plague of crusaders who had arrived. So they didn't even really give much agency to the crusaders. They were just simply a way for God to punish them. Now, Saladin was just more successful than either Zengi or Nur ad-Din had been before him, because he was able to really bring all of this, particularly Syria and Egypt, together into one very powerful force. And he wasn't wrong about the fact that the Crusaders had benefited from the disunity among the Muslim groups in the region. So once he was able to bring that force together, it was quite formidable. The Battle of Hattin ultimately comes about in 1187. The battlefield is very close to Tiberias, which is on the southern coast of the Sea of Galilee. So it's a high area, also a expanse that looks down on the Sea of Galilee. The crusade forces, and these were native barons, I should say. This was not a crusade that had simply arrived from Europe. This is 1187, after the creation of the Kingdom of Jerusalem, and these are native barons. These are men who mostly, many of them, had been born there. And so these armies were brought together to defend the kingdom against Saladin. Saladin had made it very clear the goal of all of this warfare was to ultimately restore Jerusalem, to take Jerusalem back from the crusaders. And so that's what he was aimed at. The battle itself, Saladin's kind of hoodwinked the crusaders. He was able to get them to march on his position across this, what are called the Horns of Hattin. It's essentially a extinct volcano in that area. And once they began crossing that area, he was able to surround them and bog them down there, to the point where they had no water and they were in a very bad situation. The next day, he launched the final attack, and ultimately, he was able to completely rout the crusade forces. Most of the crusaders were either killed or many of them were captured, particularly nobility. The Muslims normally would capture nobility with the idea of ransoming them. There was also a lot of Knights Templar and Knights Hospitaller who were in the battle as well, and they were captured too. They were not ransomed. They were all executed right away because Saladin argued that nothing that they said or did would mean that they would not come back to fight him again, because their whole reason for being was to fight him. So they were all executed. Really, only a couple of nobles ended up escaping. Raymond of Tripoli was one, but most did not, including the king of Jerusalem at the time, Guy of Lusignan. He was captured as well. So this was a tremendous victory for Saladin. He not only had defeated the crusader forces, but he also captured the most precious relic to Christians, which was the main relic of the true cross. The crusader forces would carry this large wooden relic, which they believed was the true cross on which Christ had been crucified. They would bring this into battle with them because they believed that they would not lose if they had it. So Saladin captured the true cross relic. Ultimately, it was sent to Damascus and eventually destroyed there, although Saladin did not order that. In fact, he believed that he still had it for quite a while afterwards, but it was ultimately destroyed in Damascus. So when news of this incredible loss came to Europe, it was devastating. And Saladin very quickly followed that up with the capture of Jerusalem in October of 1187. Now, in this case, he timed it. He wanted his entry into Jerusalem to coincide with what was the traditional date for Muhammad's night journey, which Muslims believed Muhammad had come through the heavens and then had descended into Jerusalem. So he wanted his capture of the city to fit with Muhammad's night journey. And that worked out for him. But before then, he had conquered almost the entire kingdom of Jerusalem. There were only a few holdouts, Tyre, Tripoli, Antioch in the north, but most of the major cities had capitulated when Saladin came with these forces because there just wasn't much left to defend the kingdom after the Battle of Hattin.
1: As you said here, Saladin is a pivotal figure in the reassertion of Muslim control over Jerusalem and its surroundings. Give us a brief biography of him.
8: He was a very interesting man, although honestly, during most of his younger life, there was nothing about him to suggest as important as he would become. He was Kurdish. He was not Arab. He was born into Crete in what's now Iraq, in Mesopotamia. And he came to a position largely from his uncle, Shirka, who was a mercenary leader who worked for the Zengid dynasty, which was the previous ruler at this time. Before him was Nur ad-Din, who was a member of this family known as the Zengids. And he had served his uncle, who was eventually sent to Egypt, and he worked his way up in that regard. After the death of his uncle, and there's a lot of power struggles between Shirka and then another leader, Shawar. But when that all finishes up, he rises to the top as the leader of Egypt. And so he becomes kind of the right-hand man of Nur ad-Din. Now, there was a fair amount of tension between Saladin and Nur ad-Din at that point. Had Nur ad-Din lived, it's quite likely that Saladin and Nur ad-Din would have gone to war. But ultimately, Nur ad-Din dies, and Saladin is able, through those wars that I was mentioning, he's able to make a claim for being the heir of the Zengids. And so he, therefore, takes over and ultimately is able to unify Muslim power in the region. He did speak a lot about jihad. His biographer, Bahauddin, often refers to him not wanting to talk about anything else except for the holy war, the jihad. But that was not cynical. It was really from a very deeply pious belief that God had chosen him to lead the jihad and to ultimately to defeat the crusaders. We know about his piety because frequently he would do things that were not helpful to him because it was required by Islamic law. For example, he rescinded a number of taxes that his predecessors had put in, which were in violation of Islamic law. So it cost him money and other positions to do those types of things. It also helped him after the Battle of Hattin, because he had a very well-deserved reputation for keeping his word. And so when his forces would arrive at one of these Christian-held cities and terms of surrender were offered, they knew that he would, in fact, honor those terms. And so given the difficult situation they were in, they felt like they were in a position to make those deals. This is particularly true in the most important of the cities, which was Jerusalem. At Jerusalem, terms were floated, which he initially rejected. As I said before, Saladin really saw this capture of Jerusalem as the centerpiece of this whole effort, and he wanted it to be just right. He also wanted, after the conquest of Jerusalem, to have a general massacre of the Christians in retaliation for the 1099 killing of Muslims after the Crusaders had captured the city way back in the First Crusade. So when an offer for surrender was given, he initially rejected it, but he was willing to discuss. And so the leader in Jerusalem, Balian Iblan, he ultimately argued that if Saladin would not accept a surrender and negotiate a surrender for Jerusalem, that before Saladin could take the city, Balian would destroy the Temple Mount holy sites, particularly the Dome of the Rock and the Al-Aqsa Mosque. And Saladin really wanted those. He wanted to retake those. And so given that circumstance, he was willing to make a deal. And it was a deal that Balian knew that he would keep to. And so the deal was essentially they would hand over the city and the people in the city would be allowed to ransom themselves. So they would have to raise money to pay their ransoms. And if they could put that money together, then they could leave and go to other ports.
1: 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We're in part two of our series on the Crusades. Up next, how is the next crusade called?

0: The Church's Music from the 20th Century. The 17th Century. The 11th Century. 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The 4th Century. 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

0: Welcome back to Issues Etc. I'm Todd Wilkin. Dr. Thomas Madden is our guest, author of the book, The Concise History of the Crusades. We're talking about part two of our series, The Crusades, the ones following the first two successful ones, the third, fourth, and fifth. So you had mentioned earlier in our conversation that when Pope Urban was told about the sack of Jerusalem, or at least the surrender of Jerusalem, and then also the loss of the relic of the true cross, he died. So how was it that the next crusade was called?
1: Well, his successor, Pope Gregory VIII, almost immediately issued an encyclical which called the Third Crusade. It's called Audito Tremenda, and it set out the privileges that crusaders would have while they were on the crusade. These things included things like suspension of debts, imposition of truces to stop wars, to allow the crusaders to be able to go. And it also laid out the indulgence that was offered for those who took the cross. So, yeah, it was his successor, Gregory VIII, who actually called the Third Crusade.
0: So does this kind of set the pattern for all of the subsequent crusades?
1: Yes, that's right. By the time of the Third Crusade, the framework of crusading had definitely been well matured. The basic components of a crusade, and in fact, this would all be worked out within canon law over time, but the basic components being that the crusade had to be called by the Pope, there had to be an indulgence associated with the crusade, and that there would be these privileges that would be associated for those who were crossed, those who had taken the vow of the cross, and that those privileges would retain them for as long as they were crusaders. So those elements all came together. We see that in the encyclical of Audito Tremenda, but it's the same type of things that would be given henceforth in encyclicals that called subsequent crusades. Now, so we see the same thing with the Fourth Crusade, with the Fifth Crusade, the other crusades after that. In later crusades, the popes are increasingly sidelined on crusading. They're not the main impetus for these crusades. The crusading by the 14th century is, and the 15th century is really coming from various kings who want to launch a crusade. And then the popes kind of come along with that. But in the heyday of crusading, particularly in the Third Crusade and those crusades after that, that's essentially the way that it works, yes.
0: You also say that the Third Crusade is kind of the zenith of the crusade movement. How so?
1: I always say it's kind of the Super Bowl of crusades. Had it not happened, then medieval historians would probably think about, you know, who were the greatest leaders in the Middle Ages and what happens if you brought them all together for a giant military campaign. On the Third Crusade, you have obviously Saladin, who was the greatest of the Muslim leaders during the Middle Ages, or at least certainly one of the greatest. And then you have, on the Christian side, you have the King of England, Richard the Lionheart, probably one of the best military minds of the Middle Ages. Then you have the King of France, Philip II, Augustus, who was not a brilliant military mind, but he was quite an adept monarch, and he was able to bring a lot of power under the French monarchy during his reign. So he's one of the more important kings of France during the Middle Ages. And then for the Germans, you have Frederick Barbarossa, who also was one of the most powerful rulers of Germany and the Holy Roman Empire. And so the three of those monarchs all take the cross, and they're putting together massive resources for this crusade to try to take back Jerusalem and to restore pretty much the whole kingdom of Jerusalem. As I said, almost everything was lost. All that really remained was Tripoli, Antioch, and Tyre. So there wasn't a lot to build on.
0: Tell us more about Richard the Lionheart.
1: Richard's a very colorful character. He was very much a product of the chivalric culture of the 12th century. His father was Henry II of England. His mother was Eleanor of Aquitaine, who had gone on the Second Crusade with her then husband, Louis VIII of France. So she had been Queen of France and then became the Queen of England by marrying Henry II. He was raised in that court culture, the culture of the chivalric romance. And he was also, as I mentioned, a very brilliant military mind. And so as he matured, he became, he was one of these people that was just kind of a natural leader of men. He loved battle. He loved warfare. He loved it so much that he liked to be in it. So he didn't watch from a distance as he sent his men to fight, but he would take part in the battles himself, oftentimes at great peril to himself, sometimes very foolishly at great peril. So for him, you know, he was a very pious man, but he was also somebody who saw the crusade as being this wonderful chivalric enterprise that he wanted to take part in. He was also helped by the fact that his father, Henry II, who had planned to go on the crusade but had died before he could, that his father had instituted a tax in England called the Saladin Tithe. It had been very successful. So Richard, when he went on crusade, in the Third Crusade, he had a very large war chest of money. And that would serve him in very good stead, not only to pay for ships, because the Third Crusade is the first crusade that will largely be a naval operation. A very large fleet is going to be leaving from the Marseille area and will be making its way to the Near East. But it also meant that Richard, as the crusade went on, was frequently able to pay people's debts or take care of nobles who simply ran out of money because the crusade kept going on. It made him even more the real leader of the crusade, much more so than Philip Augustus was.
0: This is Issues Etc. I'm Todd Wilkin. It's part two of our series with Dr. Thomas Madden, author of The Concise History of the Crusades. 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We'll find out how the Third Crusade proceeded next.

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5: Dr. Thomas Madden is our guest, author of the book, The Concise History of the Crusades. I'm Todd Wilkin. This is Issues Etc. Dr. Madden, how did the Third Crusade proceed?
6: It didn't have a really great start. The plan was that the kings of England and France, Richard and Philip, who knew each other very well, they'd known each other since childhood, that they would come together and would leave from the Marseille, and then they would spend the winter in Sicily. And then the German forces under Frederick Barbarossa, they would actually take the traditional route, which would be to march through the Byzantine Empire and then into Asia Minor. That part didn't work so well. When the Germans marched through the Byzantine Empire, they were harassed frequently. Markets that were supposed to be set up for food didn't materialize. As it turns out, the emperor in Constantinople, Isaac II, had actually made a deal with Saladin to slow up the crusade. By this point, you know, we're talking about, you know, 1189 now. By this point, the Byzantines had gotten rather tired of crusaders marching across their territory, and they had come to better terms with the Muslim powers in the East. And so Isaac is literally trying to hold him up before he can get to the Near East. Things get so bad, in fact, that Frederick actually orders his crusaders to attack the city of Adrianople and in Thrace, and captures the city and refuses to return it to Isaac until he ferries him across the Bosphorus so that he can go and fight, which ultimately happens. Frederick then continues his march across Asia Minor, again, in the footsteps of the First Crusade. It's his first skirmishes with the Turks, all work out pretty well for him. But then as he's approaching Antioch, he's crossing the river, this river Salaf, and he drowns. I mean, it's kind of anticlimactic. He was an old man. We're not really sure exactly what happened, but he was apparently crossing the river on horseback. He might have had a heart attack. He was in his 70s. He might have been washed away. It's difficult. Some people have said he fell into the water, and because of armor, he couldn't get back up. Whatever the case, he died. And with Frederick's death, that meant that there was going to be an election in Germany for a new Holy Roman Emperor. And so much of the Crusades started to just break apart, the German component. Some of the German Crusaders did make it to Acre, but most of them ended up going home. Now, the French and the English components, they did leave in 1189, and they sailed to Acre. Now, Acre was one of the larger cities in the Kingdom of Jerusalem, and the remnants of the Crusader forces that had been defeated by Saladin had gone to Acre and begun to lay siege to it to try to take it back from Saladin. So Philip Augustus leaves first with his forces by ship. They arrive at Acre, but are unable to capture the city. Richard comes right afterward. He was held up because he was waiting for his wife. His mother was arranging a marriage for him, and so he was waiting for her to show up. And so he sailed in kind of Richard fashion. It was all kind of larger than life. There was a storm at sea, and his fleet became scattered. A number of the ships were shipwrecked on the island of Cyprus, and a Byzantine pretender captured them. When Richard found out what had happened, he became very upset. He demanded the release of his people. That was refused. And so Richard actually just conquered the entire island of Cyprus. It would be a very important conquest, actually, one of the longest lasting conquests of the Third Crusade, because that island would continue to be a Crusader stronghold even after 1291, even after the fall of the Crusader kingdom in Jerusalem. So having conquered one island already, he then landed at Acre. He happened to arrive just as a Muslim relief force by sea was arriving, and so his navy destroyed that. So it was all kind of a grand entrance. And within several weeks, the main siege of Acre and the attack on the city began, and it ultimately, in July of 1191, it was completed, and he captured Acre. So it started with a bang, and its first conquest was very high profile. Acre was a very important city, and so capturing that from Saladin was a big deal. The next plan then was for Richard to march south, and the idea was to stay along the coast so that he could be supplied by his ships from the coast. Philip Augustus, by this point, had decided that he had had enough, so he returned home back to France. His main interest was he wanted to wage war on Richard's lands in France. Richard, because of his mother, he actually controlled large sections of France, the Angevin territories. So Philip wanted to take advantage of the fact that Richard was gone to try to capture some of those territories. Richard, therefore, became really the main leader of the Crusade in the years after that. And so he began a slow march down the coast to try to make it to Jerusalem. He was pretty successful along the way of recapturing these territories. Saladin was a very good general, but Richard was just better. And they really only met in battle once at the Battle of Arsuf in September of 1191, and Richard defeated Saladin. So through military victories, but also through some negotiations, Richard was able to retake most of the coastline and the cities along the coastline. Now, Jerusalem is not on the coast. And so that means that they would have to march inland. Richard was very worried about this because he knew that once they began marching toward Jerusalem, they could be cut off from their supplies. And he also knew that Saladin had poisoned most of the wells around the city. And so water was going to be a difficult problem as well. So he very slowly made his way to Jerusalem over that winter of 1191, 1192. And he put fortifications along the way to ensure that he wouldn't be cut off from the coast. But once he actually arrived at Jerusalem, he could see the city, and all the crusaders could see it, but he came to the realization tactically that there was no way for him to capture the city and hold it, that even if he was successful in capturing it, as soon as he had the city, almost all the crusaders would leave. They would all go home. And he didn't have enough forces to retain Jerusalem without those crusaders. So what he did was he suggested something else. He said, you know, rather than try to take Jerusalem, which is not, you know, strategically, it's not in a very good location, why don't we instead focus on the base of power, of Saladin's power, which was Egypt? His argument was, let's attack Egypt. We can break the back of Saladin's forces there. And once we have Egypt, then Jerusalem will just fall to us because we'll have all of that power. This was not popular. Most of the crusaders swore they would not go to Egypt. That was not why they took the cross. And so finally, Richard said, we can't attack the city, so we'll just have to go back. So they did. They went back to Jaffa, fortified the city. Finally, a little bit later, Richard decided to try one more time. And so he did march to Jerusalem a second time, but came to the same realization that he couldn't take the city and hold it. And he was likely going to lose a lot of lives by trying to do so. At one point, it became so rancorous that people were so upset that he had led them twice to Jerusalem but had not conquered it, that he in fact said that he was willing to attack the city and to capture Jerusalem as a soldier, but that he would not command them because he would not be responsible for what happened after that. Finally, Richard was really ran out of time. He knew that he had to go back to England because of what was going on there, because Philip was attacking his lands. And so ultimately, he made a treaty with Saladin. The two of them, both Saladin and Richard, seemed to have liked each other quite a bit, although they never met. But they seemed to have had a great deal of respect for each other. There had been quite a bit of negotiations back and forth during the period of the Third Crusade. And so ultimately, they made a treaty in which Saladin granted a truce with the Christians, and he would allow them to keep all of the territories that Richard had reclaimed, and that the truce would last until a crowned head of Europe came back to begin the war again. And Richard assumed that that would be him. The other element of the treaty was that the doors of Jerusalem would be opened for small groups of the crusaders to come in and to complete their vows. They could pray at the Church of the Holy Sepulchre, and they could venerate the holy sites, and then they could leave. And so that's what happened. The crusaders went into Jerusalem unarmed and prayed and then went home. Richard, however, did not. He did not go into Jerusalem because, as he said, he did not want his vow to be complete. He wanted to deal with the problem in France, but then he wanted to come back and recapture Jerusalem.
7: Wasn't he ever able to keep that promise?
6: No. After his return to France, he spent quite a while from about 1194, 1195. He spent a lot of time waging war in France, largely against Philip. The idea was to restore his territories, to deal with the problem of Philip. And then once all that was done, then his plan was to go back. In 1198, a new pope came in, Pope Innocent III, who would be easily the most important pope of the Middle Ages. But Innocent III's first act when he became pope was to call a new crusade to liberate Jerusalem. And he clearly wanted Richard to be part of this. Richard was willing, but he was unwilling to have a truce with Philip until this whole thing had been managed. He was very upset because, from his point of view, Richard's

0: Governor Ron DeSantis, Molly Hemingway, Megan Basham, Aaron Holley, Robert Spencer, and pastors Matt Harrison, Brian Wolfmiller, and Will Wheaton will be speaking at the 2026 Issues Etc. 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
1: He was at a castle with a vassal who was fairly disloyal, and he wanted to make an example of this disloyal vassal, so he was going to capture the castle and kill the people inside. And while he was looking over the castle, one of the defenders shot him with a crossbow in the arm, and the surgeon's knife did the rest. He got gangrene and died shortly thereafter. He was very upset on his deathbed. His mother was there with him, but he was very upset that he was not going to be able to do this, what for him would have been the greatest of the chivalric enterprises, the restoration of Jerusalem. And instead, he was dying because of a battle wound. He was very upset about it. The death of Richard very much cast a pall on the whole crusade enterprise that Innocent III had called. There wasn't a great desire. There was no wellspring that was bubbling up to go on this crusade, largely because people had kind of imagined that this would be Richard's crusade. And there wasn't anyone really to pick up that baton. And so this crusade idea kind of languished for a while, really until 1201. It didn't really pick up until then. And that's what we call the Fourth Crusade.
0: Was the Third Crusade considered a success or a failure?
1: It's an interesting question. By a military standpoint, it was certainly successful. It had reconquered most of what Saladin had taken. So not only had it preserved the few cities that Saladin was attempting to take, but it also reconquered the entire coast. So all of that was now part of the Kingdom of Jerusalem again. And so from a tactical perspective, it was very successful. But from a religious perspective, from the actual point of the crusade, which was to redeem Jerusalem, it obviously failed. They were not able to take Jerusalem. And so from a medieval perspective, they did see this as a failure. So it was militarily, it was one of the most successful crusades. But as far as being a success as a crusade, it was a failure.
0: Dr. Thomas Madden is professor of history at St. Louis University and author of the book, The Concise History of the Crusades, and a forthcoming publication, The Fall of Republics. 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
1: Thank you.
0: Dr. Thomas Madden will be back tomorrow to discuss the Fourth Crusade, Friday on Issues, Etc. And it's also This Week in Pop Christianity with Chris Rosebro. I'm Todd Wilkin. Thanks for listening.

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2: Be strong and courageous. Those are the words that the Lord spoke to Joshua as he was sending him across the Jordan to take possession of the Promised Land.
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2: 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I will not leave you or forsake you. 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The Lord fights for us. The Lord keeps us through all the troubles of life into the joy and hope of the life to come.
3: You can meet and hear Pastor Brian Wolfmiller making the case for Christian courage at this year's Making the Case Conference, June 12th and 13th at Concordia University, Chicago. 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
6: The grace of our Lord Jesus Christ, the love of God, and the communion of the Holy Spirit be with you all. Amen. Greetings, people loved by God. Well, in our last study, we had progressed in Psalm 119 to what I guess we'd call the Hebrew letter G, that is Gimel. It began with a prayer to God to deal bountifully with the psalmist so that he might live and keep God's word. Real life is found in being the Lord's servant, and above all, by attending to his holy word. Then, that beautiful petition that God would open his servant's eyes to behold wondrous things out of his law. And again, remember that all the terms referring to God's revelation in Psalm 119 are really synonymous. So, law here is not law as opposed to gospel, but simply God's instruction. And indeed, when God opens our eyes to see his word aright, in the way that points us to Jesus, we do behold wondrous things. Think of the way we saw Jesus shine through Genesis. From the explicit promises about the promised seed to the sacrifice of Isaac to the awesome story of Joseph, where we learn that God can and does take what men intend for evil and turn it around to bring great blessings. The psalmist spoke of his life on earth as a pilgrimage, and we considered how huge that theme is in the scriptures, truly in both testaments. And because this age isn't our final home, we have this intense longing for God's word that opens our eyes to learn about our true home. The opposite of the delight in the word and commandments that the psalmist expresses is the scorn and hatred that the world heaps up on the word and on those who attend to it. The psalmist begged to be delivered from scorn and contempt and announced that he wasn't going to give in to fear, even when surrounded by powerful enemies. Instead of caving to that, he would find his joy in learning and being guided by God's testimonies. Now, moving on from G or Gimel to D or Daleth, a reading from Psalm 119, starting at verse 25. Daleth, my soul clings to the dust. Give me life according to your word. When I told of my ways, you answered me. teach me your statutes. Make me understand the way of your precepts, and I will meditate on your wondrous works. My soul melts away for sorrow. Strengthen me according to your word. Put false ways far from me, and graciously teach me your law. I've chosen the way of faithfulness. I set your rules before me. I cling to your testimonies, O Lord. Let me not be put to shame. I will run in the way of your commandments when you enlarge my heart. Psalm 119, verses 25 to 32. Let us pray. Grant, we beg you, Almighty God, to us and to your whole church, your Holy Spirit, and the wisdom that comes down from above, that your word may not be bound, but a free course, and be preached and taught to the joy and edifying of Christ's holy people, that in steadfast faith we may serve you, and in the confession of your name abide to our end. Through Jesus Christ, your Son, our Lord, who lives and reigns with you in the Holy Spirit, one God, now and forever. Amen. So are you ready to reflect further on Psalm 119? Let's meditate on these words together. Verse 25, Daleth, my soul clings to the dust. Give me life according to your word. My soul clings to the dust, the psalmist says. Perhaps in the background were the words that God spoke to Adam, the man taken from the dust, on that first fateful day of sin. Remember Genesis 3:19. By the sweat of your face you shall eat bread till you return to the ground, for out of it you were taken, for you are dust, and to dust you shall return. So David may well have been lamenting his mortality, assuming that this psalm was written by the mature and aging king. Alternatively, he may have been lamenting how he continued to experience the desire for the things of this world, how he clung to them as though life could be squeezed out of them in some way. But he knows that life is not to be found in such. Indeed, though God spoke of man eating bread in the sweat of his face till he returned to dust, he also taught us very clearly in Deuteronomy 8, verse 3, and he humbled you and let you hunger and fed you with manna, which you did not know, nor did your fathers know, that he might make you know that man does not live by bread alone, but man lives by every word that comes from the mouth of the Lord. So, since man finds his life in every word that comes from the Lord's mouth, David's prayer is that rather than clinging to the things of this age, he might taste the life that the word alone has the power to deliver. Verse 26, when I told of my ways, you answered me. Teach me your statutes. So what does he mean when he says, when I told you of my ways? He means that having heard the word and the life that's in it, he was moved to a confession of his sins. He names them out and speaks them to God as we do. I, a poor sinner, plead guilty before God of all sins. I have lived as if God did not matter and as if I mattered most. My Lord's name I have not honored as I should. My worship and prayers have faltered. I have not let his love have its way with me. And so my love for others has failed. There are those whom I have hurt and those whom I have failed to help. My thoughts and desires have been soiled with sin. Such a confession arises from a heart that has been taught the Ten Commandments and that pleads with God for ever more insight into them and into his gospel promises too. Teach me your statutes. Verse 27, make me understand the way of your precepts, and I will meditate on your wondrous works. And so, though the law has shown David his sin, and he confessed to God how great it was, he knew that the word is not done with you when it shows you how great your failings are. Rather, the word shows you how great your failings are so that you might be brought to meditate on God's wondrous works. The same word that reveals our fallen nature and our sinful corruption reveals to us the one who is without sin and what he did for us that we might have eternal life. The better we understand the word, the more it astounds us that the Lord's mercy and might were exercised for the salvation of such wretched sinners, we know ourselves to be the objects of a wondrous love. As we sing in the beautiful Ethiopian hymn, "When I behold Jesus Christ, true God, who died for me, I wonder much at his love as he hung on the tree. What kind of love is this? What kind of love is this? You showed your love, Jesus, there to me on Calvary. What kind of love is this? What kind of love is this? You showed your love, Jesus, there to me on Calvary." Verse 28, "My soul melts away for sorrow. Strengthen me according to your word." Now, he doesn't say what the sorrow is, but I think we can make an educated guess from a little reflection on our own lives in light of Romans 7, right? "For we know that the law is spiritual, but I am of the flesh, sold under sin. For I do not understand my own actions, for I do not do what I want, but I do the very thing I hate." So David expresses the sorrow of contrition or terror over his sinfulness, and he begs God to strengthen him according to the word. That is prayer to triumph over the non-ending struggle against the flesh, which we all have here in this age. Verse 29, "Put false ways far from me and graciously teach me your law." He recognizes that the paths of falsehood are myriad in this life, and how on earth will a person not fall into them? There's only one way to avoid the lies and deceits of the enemy, and that's for God to graciously teach you his law, his truth. So notice throughout this section, David is praying for a soul, a heart, a life that's conformed to the divine word. And thus, verse 30, "I've chosen the way of faithfulness. I set your rules before me." While it is absolutely true that no one becomes a Christian by the exercise of their will, since, as Jesus told his own disciples in John 15, "You did not choose me, but I chose you," yet every Christian who has been given the new birth has a will which has truly been set free. And with that will, by the Holy Spirit's power, we can and we ought to choose the way we will live our lives. The way that David chose was the way of faithfulness, of setting God's rules or commandments, God's will before him, and then walking in that way. Each one of us needs to follow David's example here and realize that this is the nature of our baptismal vows, where we renounce the devil and his works and his ways, and confessed the way of faith in Father, Son, and Holy Spirit. Verse 31, "I cling to your testimonies, O Lord. Let me not be put to shame." So you know what it is to cling to something. It's when you won't let it be taken out of your hands. Make no mistake that Satan's aim is to knock the word out of your hand, out of your heart, out of your mind. But with a sanctified stubbornness, David refuses to let go the word, and he prays Yahweh to let him not be put to shame in this determination of his to hold tightly to the divine word. As Saint Caesarius of Arles wrote in the 5th century, "However, the just or the justified person who observes God's law dwells in security on his land because he governs his body in fear of God and brings it into subjection. His understanding is firm when he says to God, 'Strengthen me according to your words, O Lord.' Strengthened, secure, and well-rooted, he dwells on the earth, founded in faith. His house is not built on sand, but is established on solid ground." Verse 32, "I will run in the way of your commandments when you enlarge my heart." And all of what David has promised here, that he'll stick with the ways of the Lord and not stray from them, he knows that it is not something finally in his own power to perform. It all depends on God himself enlarging his heart, or, as he would put it in Psalm 51, on God creating in him a clean heart. That's where we need to stop for today. Next up, we move to He, the fifth letter of the Hebrew alphabet, starting at verse 33, petitioning God to teach the psalmist the way of his statute so that he might keep it all the days of his life and that God would turn his eyes away from looking at worthless things. I can't help but wonder if that were a glance back to Bathsheba and the sorrows that came because of his indulging the lust of his eyes. Till next time, people loved by God, the Lord bless you and keep you. The Lord make his face shine on you and be gracious to you. The Lord lift up his countenance upon you and give you peace. Amen.
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8: With Western man, there's no going back behind Christ. 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
3: Dr. Anthony Eslin, author of the best-selling book Out of the Ashes, talking about his presentation at the Fall 2018 Issues Etc. Making the Case Conference.
8: But for Western man to know Christ and then to turn away from him, to have his whole civilization built upon the Christian faith, and then to turn away from that, is suicide.
3: You can meet and hear Dr. Anthony Eslin making the case for Western civilization at the Issues Etc. 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Welcome back to Issues Etc. I'm Todd Wilkin. We are studying the formation and the content of the U.S. Constitution in a series with Dr. Russell Dawn here on Issues Etc. We talked about the ideological underpinnings, the premises and the assumptions that were built into the formation of the Constitution. But before the Constitution was drafted, there was another constituting document. It wasn't called the Constitution. It was called the Articles of Confederation. And it didn't last long. Why is that? Why do we not live under the Articles of Confederation? Why was it replaced in a rather short time with the U.S. Constitution and then its various amendments, most particularly the Bill of Rights? We're going to be answering that question and talking about the origins and the context of the Constitution. Dr. Russell Dawn joins us. He's Associate Professor of History and Political Thought and Director of the Pre-Law Program at Concordia University, Irvine, California. He holds a Juris Doctor degree from the University of Colorado, and he's a contributor to The Federalist. Dr. Dawn, welcome back to Issues Etc.
9: Thank you, Todd.
3: If you would recap our last conversation on the influences on the American founding.
9: Well, briefly, we talked about the idea of higher law. That is something that's like natural law. This something is embodied or came in England to be embodied in the common law and in the Magna Carta and in the principles of equity that judges would use when deciding cases. That this higher law, as it developed over the centuries in England from late medieval times up into the early modern period, this higher law binds everyone, binds the entire realm. It even is binding on Parliament and on the Crown. So that's the main, we talked some about Republican, small R Republican government, the government of a republic that was drawn from Roman times as well. But the main piece that will sort of springboard us into today's is this idea of higher law.
3: The U.S. Constitution certainly is the law of the land, but in what sense is it different from other American laws?
9: Well, there are two senses, I think, that we should focus on there. One is that the Constitution is the embodiment, or at least an embodiment, of the sovereignty of the people. In the decades leading up to the drafting of the Constitution, a movement known as legislative sovereignty was gaining traction in legal circles. And one of the main advocates of this viewpoint was Lord Blackstone. And he's famous. Anyone who's been to law school has read at least something from Lord Blackstone. Anyhow, this idea of legislative supremacy was popular even in the United States, at least to some degree. But ultimately, at the time the Constitution was drafted, what happened in America is that that idea of legislative supremacy got subsumed into or sort of taken under the idea of popular sovereignty, that the people are the ultimate sovereign, the ultimate lawmaking authority in the United States. So the Constitution then embodies this sovereignty, this ultimate lawmaking authority of the people. So the Constitution is, you're right, the supreme law of the land. The document says so itself. But its real authority derives from its having been adopted by the people, not only by the drafters of the Constitution in the convention, but by the individual states in their ratifying conventions. It stands in the place of the people. An attack on the Constitution is an attack on the people. And federal office holders pledge to defend the Constitution because it is an aspect of defending the people. The second way that I would point to is that the Constitution was written and adopted as fundamental law, law that forms the foundation and therefore the limits of all other federal laws. It also sets limits on those who govern on behalf of the people. So it is truly higher law in that English sense. So the Constitution embodies the people, and it also embodies the notion of higher law. So rather than anyone having to try to discover higher law to figure out what is of fundamental importance for governing these people, we don't need judges looking for that. It's all there in the Constitution. And to the extent it's not all there in the Constitution, we have ways for the people to amend the Constitution so that it is all there.
3: So let's talk about that notion of popular sovereignty. How would you describe that in detail?
9: It means ultimately that the people are the final authority in the country. So if a president or any other office holder, elected office holder, goes against what the people want, the people can effectively fire that individual by not electing that individual the next time around. There are also other ways if things become too egregious. For instance, the president can be impeached. That is ultimately an impeachment by the representatives of the people. So they, in Washington, D.C., at least rightly, answer to us rather than the other way around.
3: That notion of popular sovereignty is perhaps one of the most often forgotten aspects or forgotten premises of the Constitution, would you agree?
9: It is. It's often forgotten by those who are governing on our behalf and sometimes by the people themselves. I think the way that the people forget it that we see most commonly today is there's a tremendous responsibility that goes with being the sovereign. One should not take it lightly. And in fact, that was one of the criticisms during the 2016 election, was that if Trump got elected, it was believed that he would not take this seriously, take the gravity of his role as president seriously. Well, I don't think that a lot of the people of America take the gravity of our role as the ultimate sovereign very seriously. We don't educate ourselves on liberty and on the other things that are necessary for a good society, even just so much as educating ourselves about the vote. Yeah, there's a tremendous responsibility in being the sovereign.
3: Is it accurate to say that the Constitution, and this kind of goes back to the second question I asked you about, the difference of the Constitution to other American laws, the U.S. Constitution in many ways establishes this principle in specific ways of popular sovereignty, and it seeks mostly as a break upon those who are elected to represent the populace?
9: Yes, the Constitution is largely a limiting document. It sets forth the powers of those who govern us and limits those powers. There are other things there in the document, but that is one of the main functions of it, is to ensure that the power of any individual or body of individuals is not too powerful to be subject to the will of the people. And it is different, coming back to the specifics of your question, you know, how is the Constitution different from other laws? Other laws are not adopted by the same mechanism, by as complete of a mechanism as the Constitution was. Other laws are adopted by our representatives, but not then ratified by the states. And also, these other laws generally don't stake claims to being higher law in the sense of embodying the principles of natural law for all time until such time as the people believe it should be amended. That's not the way most laws work.
3: Is this why it is intentionally made so difficult, in some cases nearly impossible, to amend the Constitution, not simply because such a thing should not be done frivolously? I think most people probably recognize that. But because it requires a process that accurately represents the entire population insofar as we can do it. We have to have a mechanism that says this is really what the sovereign people want by way of change or amendment.
9: Absolutely. That's spot on. The method of amending needs to be close to the method of adopting in the first place.
3: Let's talk about how this idea or this notion of what the United States of America actually was grew over time from the starting point of the Declaration of Independence.
9: Yes. The United States of America is, we have a very different conception of our nation than the conception of the founders, the conception that was popular at the time. Now, there were a variety of views at that time, but by and large, the people thought of themselves as citizens of a variety of states, independent, autonomous, legal entities, if you will, sovereign entities, rather than one body of people, or to the extent it was one body of people, that was viewed as secondary. So we started with this very ambiguous self-understanding. On one hand, Americans viewed themselves as constituting one people. So in 1776, in the Declaration, Thomas Jefferson wrote and the delegates adopted this idea that we are one people dissolving their political bands with Britain. But on the other hand, each state viewed itself as an autonomous political body, not as a political subdivision of a greater nation. So where the Declaration refers to the United States of America, it uses a lowercase u in united. United is not really part of the title, at least not in 1776, the title of who we are. The USA is not a thing in itself at that time. Rather, there are several states that are united in the cause of liberty. So again, the second of these is the stronger notion at the time of the Declaration of Independence, but that idea that we're one people is there too. And this will evolve gradually over time, even by the time of the Constitution, just 11 years after the Declaration of Independence, there is a greater sense of Americans as one people. And so the Constitution begins, we the people of the United States. And then by the time we get to the end of the Civil War, that idea of us as a people rather than a collection of sovereign states has really won the day. Now, state sovereignty is still a matter that is held dear to some people. It hasn't died in the American scene, but it really has far less effect than the idea of us as one people.
3: Dr. Russell Dawn is our guest. It's part two of our series on the U.S. Constitution. Today we're talking about the origins and context of the Constitution. Was that transition from several states to one nation anticipated by the framers? We'll talk about that after this.
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3: Deaconess Catherine Ziegler-Weber, editor of the Issues Etc. Book of the Month for September, Never Forsaken, God's Mercy in the Midst of Miscarriage.
10: But as Christians, we have a more significant death that unifies us, and that's what we have to cling to, is the cross.
3: Learn more about Never Forsaken at issuesetc.org.
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3: Thanks to the following congregations for standing with us by joining the Issues Etc. 300. St. John Lutheran, Springfield, Pennsylvania. Zion Lutheran, Detroit, Michigan. St. Paul's Lutheran, Long Beach, California. All Saints Lutheran, Charlotte, North Carolina. Redeemer Lutheran, Colorado Springs, Colorado. Shepherd of the Lake Lutheran, Garrison, Minnesota. Emmanuel Lutheran, Kansas City, Missouri. And Holy Cross Lutheran, St. Genevieve, Missouri. 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
11: Welcome back to Issues Etc. I'm Todd Wilkin. We're talking about the U.S. Constitution, its origins, and its context as part of our series on the Constitution with Dr. Russell Dawn, director of the pre-law program at Concordia University, Irvine, California. Dr. Dawn, we were talking before the break about, you were describing that transition from the notion of several states in a republic to this notion of we the people. Was that anticipated, especially how far that transition has come into the 21st century? We think very little of the United States as a plurality of states. We think of it as one nation, one people. But was that envisioned by the framers at the time of the Constitution, one people and at the same time several states?
9: I would say yes to both of those. This understanding of state autonomy is embodied in the Constitution, but also an understanding of the importance of unity is embodied in the Constitution. So to provide a little context, leading up to the Constitution, America already had a governing document, a fundamental law, and it was the Articles of Confederation. At the time that that was drafted and adopted between 1777 and 1781, the idea of state autonomy was so strong, and really the distrust of centralized power in general was so strong, that they drafted the document to not be very effective. The nation did accomplish some things under the Articles of Confederation. We concluded the war for independence. We got the Treaty of Paris signed and ratified. So it was not a complete failure, but it was not a good document for the long haul. It gave Congress very little real power, the Continental Congress. So don't be thinking in terms of our current Congress with a presidency and all of that. The Continental Congress was it in terms of the federal government under the Articles of Confederation. Congress was broke during the 1780s because it had no taxing power. It could only request money. The executive power was in various committees of the Congress rather than embodied in a person or even a small group of people, like maybe a triumvirate or two consuls like in Rome or something like that. It was just across a variety of committees. And there was very little judicial power. So this Articles of Confederation was not an effective document. At the same time, there were state constitutions. These were drafted late 1770s, early 1780s, and most of them were heavily influenced by this idea of legislative supremacy. So the state legislatures ended up with too much power And that power sometimes got abused. So, for instance, as the masses, if you will, or the people, the largely low-income groups had greater influence in the legislature because there were more of them, they got laws passed that really impinged on the property rights of merchants and creditors. So debts were canceled and that sort of thing. And this led to economic problems because the wheels of commerce were slowed to a crawl as people had no certainty about their property rights in things like loans. States set up trade barriers, so it was difficult to conduct trade across states and with foreign countries. And so as this commercial activity declined, we saw a great economic recession, or some even say depression. So, of course, when the economy is in horrific shape, you end up with mob violence. And now I don't want to paint a picture that this was some sort of dystopian life in the 1780s, but it was not an acceptable level of order for the people of that time. It was too chaotic. So eventually they were able to put together a plan to have a constitutional convention to amend the Articles of Confederation. And even just bringing about this constitutional convention was controversial, but they were able to get it. And that was held in Philadelphia in the summer of 1787. So as these folks are meeting, a meeting of some of the greatest minds in the most educated country in the world at that time, they got together and were trying to fix the Articles of Confederation and came to the conclusion that they were unfixable. They were just too flawed at a fundamental level to be worth salvaging. So they decided instead to draft a new constitution, which exceeded their mandate. These delegates to the Constitutional Convention were appointed for the purpose of amending, not for the purpose of drafting fully anew. So that's an interesting little tidbit that, to an extent, our Constitution was founded in an illegitimate exercise, and yet it later got legitimized by being adopted by the various states. And so what they did over that summer is this work of balancing various interests, balancing the interests of the large states, meaning the very populous states, like Virginia, for instance, versus the small states, those with very small populations. Those interests needed to be balanced because we needed all of the states to be in. Balancing the question of national centralization of power, this was one of the things you mentioned a moment ago, that we need an energetic executive. We need an energetic national government that can accomplish something, because otherwise we will just have squabbling, which we are already having among the states. So balancing that interest in centralization with the interest in state sovereignty and state power, which was still very palpable at the time and of crucial importance. So those interests had to be balanced over the course of that summer. And then the question of, well, are we one people or are we a collection of states? How do we balance between these two forces, the popular force, or you could call it the democratic force, small d democratic, not the political party, the democratic force of being the body of the people versus the federal force of being an agreement among states.
11: Before we get into the parties that were proposing and those who were opposing the Constitution, a couple questions. Do you believe that the Articles of Confederation were designed as merely a stopgap measure, that there was always in the mind of at least some of those who eventually drafted it a full-blown Constitution, not simply an Articles of Confederation?
9: Probably in the minds of some, but overall, I think that the Articles of Confederation were viewed as a permanent document. We had never experienced what was about to come. We had never been independent states before, and we had never tried to confederate, to agree to be as one, other than through this Continental Congress, the First Continental Congress and then the Second Continental Congress. That was our only experience with it. And so that had worked well so far, and so the idea of continuing the Continental Congress was sensible to them. What leads me to conclude that a lot of people viewed the Articles as permanent is that it was so controversial to try to amend them and so controversial when they emerged from Philadelphia with an entirely new constitution.
3: Did everyone who was there, did they all agree that the Articles of Confederation would no longer do and that something else was needed? Or were there some who opposed the U.S. Constitution who said the Articles of Confederation are fine, they just need a little tweaking?
9: There were some people who left the convention because they viewed it as illegitimate. Once emerged that the goal was to write a new constitution. There were also some who stayed who would have preferred to merely amend, but went along because they weren't so strongly against it that they felt it violated their conscience to stay.
3: You mentioned earlier this desire to make sure that everyone had a stake in this, that small states, that is, less populous states versus more populous states, were still invested in this enterprise at unity. That, again, kind of highlights the fact that there was an impulse toward uniting rather than simply being a disparate confederation.
9: Yes, there was. So this is popularized, if you will, by the modern view of Alexander Hamilton. And Hamilton was the most strongly centralizing influence at the Constitutional Convention. His proposal really went nowhere. His proposal in that convention, it was just too strongly in favor of a powerful centralized government and really no state sovereignty. The other delegates had no appetite for something that strong in terms of centralization. But there were varying views of how centralized it should be. So the Virginia proposal was taken up, but ultimately it was a little too strongly on centralization. And then a New Jersey proposal was taken up, and it was not strong enough. And so they found some middle ground between these proposals. But the Hamilton proposal really was a little too far out there.
3: Dr. Russell Dunn is our guest. When we come back, we'll talk about the Federalists and the Anti-Federalists. It's the origins and context of the U.S. Constitution.
4: 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We have something to say. 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
3: Can you remain a Christian if you stay away from church on Sunday mornings? 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In the Wittenberg Trail feature, Dr. Mark Seifried writes about his journey from being a Baptist seminary professor to becoming a Lutheran seminary professor. It's the free online Issues, Etc. journal, issuesetc.org. Welcome back to Issues, Etc. I'm Todd Wilkin. It's our series on the U.S. Constitution. Today we're talking about its origins and the context of its writing. Dr. Russell Dunn is our guest, Associate Professor of History and Political Thought and Director of the Pre-Law Program at Concordia University, Irvine, California. He holds a Juris Doctor degree from the University of Colorado, and he's a contributor to The Federalist. Dr. Dunn, let's talk about the Federalists and the Anti-Federalists. How would you introduce them to us?
9: The Federalists were those who wanted the Constitution adopted, basically ratified by the various states. The Anti-Federalists were those who did not. And so one of the great political battles of American history happened around this. And I say great because of its importance, obviously, but also because of some of the writings that emerged from this. Truly great political writings came out of this, especially the Federalist Papers, a collection of defenses, if you will, written by James Madison, Alexander Hamilton, and John Jay, of course, written under the pseudonym Publius. And so they wrote this great collection that really every college education should, at least in America, should include a reading of the Federalist Papers and many of the Anti-Federalist Papers so that people can see what some of the issues were the other direction. And we can talk about these in more detail another time, but the defenses were defenses of that this is not too centralized, because that was one of the great arguments on the other side. So the anti-federalists, well, they were nervous about a number of things. One was, for instance, in Article 1, Section 8. Article 1 sets up the legislative power. And Section 8 enumerates what the powers of the legislative branch, the Congress, are. And there are a couple of clauses in Article 1, Section 8 that are ambiguous enough or loosely worded enough that they were viewed by the anti-federalists as loopholes, as openings for great abuse of power. So one of these is the general welfare clause right at the beginning that Congress can lay taxes for certain things, including promoting the general welfare. Well, the anti-federalists looked at that and said, well, they can lay taxes for just about anything because the general welfare is such an elastic clause, as it was known at the time. It could mean anything. And then there was also, at the end of Article 1, Section 8, the necessary and proper clause, which says, in essence, that Congress may pass any laws that are necessary and proper to putting these powers into effect, the powers enumerated there in Article 1, Section 8, and any other powers stated in the Constitution. And there are other powers, powers given to the president, powers given to the judiciary, et cetera. So Congress can pass all laws necessary and proper to putting these constitutional powers into effect. Well, the anti-federalists looked at that and said, that too is just so vague that they can pass laws on anything. And so what will happen is that the federal government or national government, as they would have said, will become such a vacuum of power that eventually the states will have no real power of their own. And interestingly, that has been borne out over time, but certainly not at all, I would say, in the way that they envisioned, because there's just no way to envision the future, really, that we had, that the Civil War would be the way that it was, and that out of the Civil War would come the amendments that did come. And we'll talk about those things in a future week. But this gradual centralizing of power in the national government has happened over time. The anti-federalists were not paranoid. They were rightly fearful.
11: To your mind, does that demonstrate a flaw in the Constitution itself that the anti-federalists detected, or was it simply the fact that no one could have foreseen the intervening years of the threat to dissolve the Union?
9: That's a great question, Todd, and frankly, I wrestle with that question every semester when I prepare to teach on this. I think the Constitution is one of the greatest governing documents ever written, and I don't say that because I'm an American. I say that because having studied it, it is a wonderfully wise document, an amazing document that combines a Christian understanding of human nature and much of the wisdom and emphasis on liberty that came through the Enlightenment. So it is really, in many ways, the best of both worlds. That being said, even with all the protections against a centralization of power, it seems as though there were things that might have been foreseen that weren't foreseen. Now, of course, this is Monday morning quarterbacking. This is completely unfair. How could they have foreseen this? But, for instance, James Madison in Federalist 10 talks about how the structure of the government is such that it will prevent the extent of the republic, because it is such a large republic, that will prevent people from gaining office through illicit means. So in other words, bribing people. No one would have enough money to bribe all of the people who will be voting. There are simply too many of them, and that can prevent having the wrong kinds of people in power. But what wasn't foreseen and has happened through the 20th century and into the 21st is that through the amendment of the Constitution to add the income tax and the massive amount of money that becomes available to the federal government through the income tax, individual politicians are able to bribe voters and powerful groups through taxpayer money. They don't need their own money to bribe people for votes. They can use taxpayer money. They can promise goodies for everyone They can run as the Santa Claus candidate, and it doesn't cost them a thing. It costs the people everything. And so that way of getting corrupt people into office wasn't foreseen by the founders, but the mind of man, the corrupt will of man, will find a way to bring power illicitly or in any other way to himself.
11: Dr. Russell Dawn is our guest, director of the pre-law program at Concordia University, Irvine, California. We're talking about the origins and context of the Constitution in our series on the U.S. Constitution. Dr. Ryan Anderson of the Heritage Foundation will be making the case for our first freedoms at the Fall 2018 Issues Etc. Making the Case Conference in Dallas, Texas. He'll be joined by Dr. Anthony Esselin, author of Out of the Ashes, Dr. Mark Kaltoff of Hillsdale College, Dr. Beverly Yonke of Doxology, Dr. John Warwick Montgomery of 1517 The Legacy Project, and Pastor Chris Roseborough of Fighting for the Faith. Don't wait to register. Making the Case begins in just 50 days, and attendance is limited to 400. Registration is $120. 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Making the Case, Friday, November 9th and Saturday, November 10th in Dallas. When we come back, we'll talk about the Goldilocks moment of the ratification of the Constitution and how far the Federalist arguments went with the public.

0: I think every man, every Christian should consider, at least, the possibility of God calling him into the holy ministry.
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5: We're talking about the U.S. Constitution, its origins, and the context of its framing with Dr. Russell Dawn, director of the pre-law program at Concordia University in Irvine, California, part of our series on the U.S. Constitution. Dr. Dawn, obviously, the Constitution was ratified, so the message of the Federalists had a major impact there, obviously. But it was a Goldilocks moment for the Constitution. Had it gone another 10 or 20 years, it may not have been able to be ratified in the form that it was. It was the right place at the right time. Is there any way to know how those Federalist arguments played, not only with the framers, but with the public?
6: Well, addressing a couple of things that you said, you know, was it a Goldilocks moment? Was it a fortuitous moment? I believe that it was a fortuitous moment, or a by the grace of God moment, of course, as fortuitous things always are. By the grace of God, they were able to pull this thing off at the right time. 20 years later, probably not. Simply the growing diversity of the people and their ways of life would have prevented this sort of constitution from being ratified down the road. But in terms of the, you know, how much did the arguments matter? I believe that the arguments did matter. They didn't necessarily matter to everyone. Not everyone in America was educated. Not everyone read these Federalist Papers, but they were published. They were published in newspapers, often in New York, because that was one of the great battlegrounds, but they

0: Governor Ron DeSantis, Molly Hemingway, Megan Basham, Aaron Holley, Robert Spencer, and pastors Matt Harrison, Brian Wolfmiller, and Will Wheaton will be speaking at the 2026 Issues Etc. Making the Case Conference. 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
1: The march toward the Constitution, sitting on the cusp of its ratification, they pulled off something here. The Second Continental Congress pulled off something genuinely historic. They managed to craft, in kind of the heat of debate, a real piece of genius. What are your thoughts there?
2: Yeah, the Constitutional Convention was, well, it's often in the textbooks referred to as the miracle in Philadelphia. I believe that the grace of God was involved in this, because as flawed as America is, and of course the Constitution is imperfect because imperfect people drafted it. In spite of all of that, it really was a work of genius. And that genius did require this variety of influences on the people there. Without the emphasis on liberty that had arisen in English thought, but also just in Western thought in general over the previous centuries, the Constitution never happens. Without a fundamentally sound understanding of human nature, that we are not angels, and power does tend to corrupt, although that saying wouldn't come until a century later, but that people are ultimately corruptible and no one is to be fully trusted. Without that sense, we don't get the Constitution. Without the struggle between large states and small states, without the struggle between centralizers and those who want state sovereignty, without the anti-federalists, we don't have this Constitution. The anti-federalists, and we'll talk about this next week, but without the anti-federalists, we don't have the Bill of Rights. It was by their arguments that we ended up getting the Bill of Rights, but we'll talk about that more in detail next week. All of these influences had to be there, and they were, and it came together, and it came together for much good. Not to say that America is, by any stretch of the imagination, wholly innocent in its history, but it has been a force for good in many ways, in many eras, and the Constitution is partly to thank for that.
1: Is there an individual in that Congress without which we might credibly say we wouldn't have the U.S. Constitution as it is today?
2: Different historians place that on different individuals. I tend to favor James Madison on that. I think his wisdom, he is the one who in Federalist 51 made these arguments about human nature and needing all these checks and balances, all these ways of limiting power. And he was the principal drafter. That doesn't mean that he could have done it alone by any stretch of the imagination, but he was, to me, the greatest of the many heroes of the Constitution.
1: Dr. Russell Dawn is Associate Professor of History and Political Thought and Director of the Pre-Law Program at Concordia University, Irvine, California. He holds a Juris Doctor degree from the University of Colorado and is a contributor to The Federalist. We will join him next time to talk about the Anti-Federalists and the ratification of the Constitution. Dr. Dawn, thank you very much.
2: Pleasure is mine, Todd.
1: When we come back, why do we need to clarify what Lutheran theology actually teaches about God's law and how it accuses us? We'll answer that question with Pastor Brian Ketchelmeyer. Stay tuned.
3: When the historian's ideological bias distorts or ignores evidence from the past, a bad kind of revisionism emerges.
1: Dr. Mark Kaltoff of Hillsdale College, talking about his presentation at the Fall 2018 Issues Etc. Making the Case Conference.
3: It masquerades as honest history. Such revisionism needs to be exposed and dismantled. It undermines proper understanding of our world. It has been said those who do not remember the past are condemned to repeat it. In this case, failure to expose bad revisionism means that those who do not know the past are condemned to suffer at the hands of biased ideologues who claim they do.
1: You can meet and hear Dr. Mark Kaltoff making the case against revisionist history at the Issues Etc. Making the Case Conference Friday, November 9th and Saturday, November 10th in Dallas, Texas. 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
3: Risen Savior Lutheran Church, Basser, Kansas. 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
0: 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In the Wittenberg Trail feature, Dr. Mark Seifried writes about his journey from being a Baptist seminary professor to becoming a Lutheran seminary professor. 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
4: You swear to God.
5: I swear to God.
6: The problem is not that Islam isn't a religion. The problem is that it is a bad religion.
7: Feminism is just horrific. Everything it does is a philosophy, is counter to the Bible. It makes the individual the foundation of society rather than the family, and that's completely against the biblical order.
8: In my particular life, one way he has helped me, one way he has kept me on the path of righteousness is he has given me suffering. This suffering returns me to the Good Shepherd.
9: East Africa LCMS missionaries love Issues, Etc., especially on demand. Bwana Yesu Asifiwe.
0: When we call the U.S. Constitution a limiting document, what does that mean? What is it limiting? How does it limit the powers of the federal government? Does it have any effect on the powers of state governments? A lot of these things, educating ourselves in the U.S. Constitution, our system of government, seems very pressing nowadays. Questions as simple as, why do we have a First Amendment, those basic first freedoms enumerated and recognized in the Bill of Rights? Why do we have a Bill of Rights that wasn't part of the original Constitution, but was almost kind of a guarantee that the Constitution would get ratified? And did you happen to know that there were originally 17 amendments that were whittled down to 12 and then down to the 10 that we know as the Bill of Rights? It's going to be part three of our series on the U.S. Constitution with Dr. Russell Don. Greetings and welcome to Issues, Etc. live this Wednesday afternoon, October the 10th. I'm Todd Wilkin. Thanks for tuning us in. We'll be talking about enumerated powers, federalism, and the first 10 amendments to the U.S. Constitution that is known as the Bill of Rights and its importance. A little bit later, listener email, the Issues, Etc. comment line. Then, Heather Roush will join us to talk about a culture of sexual integrity. Joining us for part three of our series on the U.S. Constitution, as we discuss enumerated powers, federalism, and the Bill of Rights, Dr. Russell Dawn, Associate Professor of History and Political Thought and Director of the Pre-Law Program at Concordia University, Irvine, California. He holds a Juris Doctor degree from the University of Colorado, and he's a contributor to The Federalist. Dr. Dawn, welcome back to Issues, Etc.
10: Thank you, Todd.
0: What do you think the framers would make of the situation in our nation's capital if they could have kind of tuned into cable TV and social media coming out of Washington over the last month?
10: It's hard to imagine they'd have thought anything other than what a mess and where to start, really. The misunderstandings of our constitutional structure, the lack of concern for due process, maybe most fundamentally the lack of reason, the focus mainly on emotions rather than reason, on feelings rather than evidence. I wonder if they would have wondered whether we were a virtuous enough people to govern ourselves, because it doesn't appear that we're capable of governing ourselves based on not just Washington, D.C., but the reactions around the country.
0: In that vein, before we get into the topics at hand, that raises a very important question, which is, and I think I'm right in assuming, that for the framers, the Constitution that they were crafting had as one of its basic assumptions that the people were going to be a virtuous people and that they were going to elect, in essence, virtuous representatives.
10: Yes. Now, they didn't assume that that would happen as a matter of course. So next week we'll talk in some more detail about this, but they built in some structures to try to help ensure that the right kinds of people, meaning virtuous, at least in an earthly sense, virtuous people, would be the ones elected. And they also built in safeguards against the mob, if you will, against the tyranny of the majority, because they knew that was a tendency as well. But they also had this optimistic understanding that people can be virtuous enough to govern themselves and to make wise and reasonable decisions for the good of the whole rather than purely emotional, selfish decisions.
0: Turning to the topic proper, why don't you bring us up to speed with a little bit of a review of where we've been so far in this series on the U.S. Constitution before we talk about enumerated powers?
10: Sure. Well, last time we completed our discussion of the origins of the Constitution, and we explored the specific context in which the Constitution was drafted and adopted. So the failures of the Articles of Confederation through the 1780s, the overreach, really, of the Philadelphia Convention, which had been called to amend the Articles of Confederation, not to draft a new Constitution. And then the concerns of the Anti-Federalists and the battles over ratification of the Constitution.
0: When we talk about enumerated powers, we return to the basic theme that the Constitution is, in large part, a limiting document. Describe that idea.
10: Sure. Well, the idea behind the Constitution is that governing powers were delegated by the states. The people had the right to govern themselves, and then the people had been organized into states, basically the descendants of the colonies, if you will, and those states held the governing power. In order for there to be a central or national government over the states, those powers from the states had to be delegated to the federal authority, to the central authority. And so that's what's going on in the U.S. Constitution, is a delegation of powers away from the states to the national government.
0: So we're looking at this document as the states together with its ratification saying, we have these powers properly as individual states. We are delegating these powers to the central government, to the federal government. To what end? For what purpose?
10: Well, the main purposes for the central government were to promote commerce, especially with foreign nations, trade, basically, for common defense and for internal cohesion, because with these states each being sovereign in themselves, you know, they could have had trade conflicts or even gone to war with one another because they were independent of one another. So part of the idea of the federal government was to avoid that sort of conflict between states.
0: In the preamble to the Constitution, they are kind of drawing a big picture of what kind of powers they want to enumerate or what the goals they want to accomplish with delegating power to the federal government. And they start with an idea of domestic tranquility. What would that have meant to the framers?
10: Well, probably they were thinking about some of the difficulties that had arisen during the 1780s under the Articles of Confederation that the central government was not capable of handling because the Articles of Confederation did not create a strong enough central government. So uprisings such as Shays' Rebellion in Massachusetts that were a result of economic difficulties and disagreements over property rights, those sorts of things needed to be quelled. Those sort of things needed to not arise in the first place. And I think that's probably what they had in mind with domestic tranquility.
0: They speak of establishing justice. Is that something as narrow as having a system of courts at the federal level that could address the legal issues that arise from the states?
10: No, I think more they had in mind something along the lines of John Locke's thought of the preservation of property. And by property, John Locke meant our lives and our liberty, as well as our land and our goods. And so establishing justice would be that people would not be deprived of these things randomly or unfairly.
0: The notion of the general welfare, what is that?
10: That is a highly debated concept, honestly. So today, of course, we think of this as trying to create equality of outcomes, that the general welfare means everyone is reaping the benefits of the good of society, the wealth of society, if you will. And I suppose there's a degree of that going on in those days as well. Nobody wanted to see people starving or that sort of thing. But more, it was, remember the word is promote the general welfare. So rather than having government create general welfare, that people would be in a good state of affairs because of what the government is doing for them, rather it would be that the government creates a context in which people can find their own general welfare and create their own general welfare through their families and their businesses and their churches.
0: And providing for the common defense, did they picture kind of a standing militia or army? Or was that simply, we're not going to go to war with each other, and if anyone goes to war with one of us, they go to war with all of us?
10: It is more the latter. They weren't, a standing army was still viewed as a sign of tyranny. So for them, it's this militia system that needed interaction, that needed intercoordination. Each state fighting independently would not have been nearly as effective as all of the states together being coordinated in their actions and in their goals.
0: And then finally, in that vein, along the lines of the kind of general purpose in the preamble there, the language gets kind of high-flown, promote the blessings of liberty to ourselves and our posterity. It's beautiful.
10: Yes.
0: But what does it mean?
10: Well, the colonists, now new country, had enjoyed liberty in the sense of self-governance and a lack of tyranny, at least a relative lack of tyranny, for generations to an extent that most people groups on Earth had never enjoyed. And because of that liberty and because they were effective at governing themselves, they had found a good deal of prosperity, a good deal of comfort. Taking into account the lack of technology, they really had accomplished quite a lot in terms of comfort for a pre-modern era. So they wanted to continue that. They wanted to keep it for themselves, and they believed it was a gift from God that they had liberty and the blessings that come with that, and they wanted to preserve it for those who come after them.
0: We're talking with Dr. Russell Dawn, director of the pre-law program at Concordia University, Irvine, California. It's our series on the U.S. Constitution today, Enumerated Powers, Federalism, and the Bill of Rights. We'll talk about some adjectives necessary and proper after this.
11: With Western man, there's no going back behind Christ. It's either Christ or it's nothing at all. If it's nothing at all, then he ceases to have any culture or any civilization, properly speaking. His civilization comes to an end.
0: Dr. Anthony Eslin, author of the best-selling book Out of the Ashes, talking about his presentation at the Fall 2018 Issues Etc. Making the Case Conference.
11: But for Western man to know Christ and then to turn away from him, to have his whole civilization built upon the Christian faith and then to turn away from that, is suicide.
0: You can meet and hear Dr. Anthony Eslin making the case for Western civilization at the Issues Etc. Making the Case Conference, Friday, November 9th and Saturday, November 10th in Dallas, Texas. 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
13: The Lord is our shepherd, and we are the people of his pasture. 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Disease, loneliness, persecution. I'm Katie Schuerman, and I'm collaborating with Cheryl Swope, Molly Hemingway, and a host of literary friends in He Restores My Soul, a book that takes an honest look at hardship and heartache in light of God's promises found in his word. 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
0: Welcome back. I'm Todd Wilkin. This is Issues Etc. We're talking with Dr. Russell Dawn. Our series on the U.S. Constitution continues today. We're talking about enumerated powers, federalism, and the Bill of Rights. Dr. Dawn, getting into a couple of the clauses in Article 1 of the Constitution, they use adjectives like necessary and proper when they're speaking of these enumerated powers. How will you explain that?
10: The necessary and proper clause is found in Article 1, Section 8 of the Constitution, which is setting forth the powers of Congress. Congress has the power to do these enumerated things. And the necessary and proper clause says that it also has the power, in addition to these enumerated powers, these delegated powers delegated from the states, Congress also has the proper to make all laws that are necessary and proper to carry into effect these enumerated powers. So yes, they have the power to tax and to spend and et cetera, everything there in Article 1, Section 8, and then they have the power to pass the laws to put these things into effect that make them work. These are sort of broad categories in these enumerated powers. So Congress is naturally going to have to get into the details and pass laws regarding the details. So the necessary and proper clause gives them the power to do that. It also gives Congress the power to pass laws regarding the details for any other powers granted to the federal government in the Constitution. So, for instance, the executive power includes the power of making treaties. But Congress, through the Necessary and Proper Clause, makes laws that puts those treaties into effect within the United States. So that's giving Congress power that actually touches on the executive power. Likewise, Congress has the power to pass laws to organize the courts, because the federal government has the power to create courts, and so they get organized by Congress.
0: What would you say about the General Welfare Clause?
10: Along with the Necessary and Proper Clause, the General Welfare Clause was one of the more controversial ones between the Federalists and the Anti-Federalists. The Anti-Federalists viewed these clauses as granting Congress unbounded power. As it turns out, they really haven't been used that way, and that wasn't the intent, at least according to drafter James Madison. So for the General Welfare Clause, it's related specifically to the taxing and spending powers, that Congress can lay taxes to pay the expenses incurred for the sake of the general welfare of the people. So it's related specifically to taxing and spending power, not just to legislate anything they want for the sake of the general welfare. Rather, it is specifically tied to taxing and spending. In addition, that power is roughly a carryover from the Articles of Confederation. So where the Anti-Federalists are deeply concerned about the general welfare clause, something similar to it was present in the Articles of Confederation.
0: The Commerce Clause has, over time, proven to be a rather wide avenue for the powers of Congress, hasn't it?
10: It has. That's, to me, one of the interesting stories about human nature and our inability to foresee where problems will arise. So here are these extremely smart, learned people arguing about the necessary and proper clause and the general welfare clause and other aspects of the powers delegated to the central government. But really, there wasn't much argument at all over the Commerce Clause. And that's because the Commerce Clause was intended to be and was drafted as something narrow. The wording is narrow, that Congress can regulate commerce between the states. And the intention there was that states would not be able to put taxes or duties on goods arriving from another state. And Madison saw this as an extension of federal power to regulate international trade. So if one state is selling goods overseas, well, those goods might have to go through another state on their way to the French or to the English, whomever it might be. Well, if that other state could put a tax on those goods, well, that just increases the costs of goods coming from the first state, and they may not be able to get those deals. They may, you know, that will inhibit their prosperity. And so the idea of the Commerce Clause was to prevent that from happening and keep there from being trade problems between the states. As it happens, and we'll talk about this in a future episode, it has been the great gaping hole through which all of the federal Leviathan, or much of the federal Leviathan, has driven.
0: Back to the notion of federalism, we've spoken many times about it's a delicate balance. I think someone has even used that term about the Constitution itself. This delicate balance that is between sovereignty of states, individual states, and a useful and truly unifying federal government. Reintroduce us to that idea.
10: Yes, you're right. It really was a delicate balance. They needed unity among the states, as we've already discussed, and they needed an energetic central government to help things to run smoothly. At the same time, by far the majority view was that states were at least in some way sovereign. And so the balance that was struck is that in its own field, the federal government, whatever is delegated to the federal government, in that field, it is the sovereign. But in every other field, everything not delegated to the federal government, each state is its own sovereign. And so what they had to try to do in the drafting of the Constitution was to figure out exactly what topics, what areas, what fields, if you will, needed federal oversight, needed this central unifying authority, and to try to limit what they were drafting to those things so that everything else remains with the states.
0: That raises a question that I think has been kind of bedeviled the United States for at least the last century, if not longer. And that is with respect to Article II and the Office of the President. It's hard to imagine that the framers pictured the executive branch being as extensive in terms of federal regulation as it has become. The president runs the biggest branch and the most impactful on your daily life kind of branch of government. And we have seen with president after president a willingness to simply, and I'm talking here about executive orders, use this kind of extra constitutional authority that the presidency has assumed to get things done without any real check or balance, at least initially, from the other branches of government. many have said this is just contrary to the idea of federalism altogether. What are your thoughts?
10: Yes, I agree. I think it's contrary to federalism, the separation of powers, and really everything that the founders wanted in place. Around the beginning of the 20th century, the progressives, and that's a term that should not really be used, I don't mean that term in the same sense as modern-day progressives, today's progressives. So these are, you know, the Teddy Roosevelts, the Woodrow Wilsons, etc. So in the progressive era, those progressives began to view the Constitution as outdated, and therefore they began to view things like checks on executive power as outdated. They believed that they could scientifically manage things through this executive branch. And so that's when executive power began to burgeon bit by bit through, well, really up until today. And it's an example of Lord Acton's phrase that power tends to corrupt and absolute power corrupts. Absolutely. The more power the presidency has, the more power each successive president wants. And as we, the people, have become less and less knowledgeable about our founding and less accepting of the principles behind the founding, we tend to cheer our own. So during the presidency of Barack Obama, we had people on the left cheering him as he vowed to, you know, if Congress won't pass a law on this, then I'll do it myself, not pass a law, but take care of it by executive order. And the people on the right were crying foul. But now with the presidency of Donald Trump, he makes similar promises, and the people on the right are cheering him. And as a constitutionalist, I'm not cheering any of it. I really don't want that kind of power in one office.
0: Dr. Russell Dawn is our guest. It's part three of our series with him on the U.S. Constitution, talking about enumerated powers, federalism, and the Bill of Rights. When we come back, a few more thoughts on executive orders. Issues Etc. regular guest Pastor Brian Ketchelmeyer is the author of our book of the month for October, Reading Isaiah with Luther. 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
16: So we've put together a program of 12 modules that will be coming out this year and over the next 3 years on a variety of preaching topics for pastors to do together with two other pastors, two guys they trust, two guys they feel comfortable with, written materials and very fine video quality materials that are now becoming available.
0: Preach the Word helps pastors work together to improve their preaching with several resources and by interacting with seminary professors and fellow preachers. 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Welcome back to Issues Etc. I'm Todd Wilkin. Dr. Russell Dahn is our guest. We're talking to him about the U.S. Constitution in this series, and today it's enumerated powers, federalism, and the Bill of Rights. Before the break, Dr. Dahn, we were talking about executive orders, this kind of extra constitutional power that the presidency has assumed, and it's been used with great flourish by some presidents. We should note, as a matter of history, that FDR almost governed through executive order. Thousands and thousands were signed during his long tenure as president, albeit, at least for part of that tenure, during a time of war.
10: Right. A time of war in the later years, a time of severe economic crisis in the early years. And, of course, economists argue over the extent to which all of these executive orders further deepened and prolonged the Great Depression. We needn't go down that road, but in terms of constitutional governance, Roosevelt really wasn't that interested in it. He was very much interested in doing what he believed was best for the country, and really he had the mandate of the people to do so, and he took advantage of it.
0: Let's talk about the Bill of Rights, which this is the part that I think people misunderstand most about the Constitution. They say, okay, here's the Constitution. Why did they almost immediately need to amend it with the Bill
10: yes.
0: of Rights?
10: Well, that's actually one of my favorite stories about the founding era, because it's an example of good statesmanship, really. The Federalists, such as James Madison, did not believe that a Bill of Rights was needed. And the reason for that, they argued, is that the federal government had enumerated powers, and it had no other powers granted to it. Anti-Federalists argued, well, the federal government could quarter soldiers in our homes, or could take away our arms, our armaments. The Federalists argued back, no, actually, there's nothing in this Constitution giving them the power to do that, so therefore they can't do that. The Anti-Federalists saw that as putting a little bit too much faith in the piece of paper. So they wanted a little bit more on the piece of paper. That, you know, you've not enumerated those powers, but powers tend to expand. And on this point, they were right. Powers do tend to expand, as we've seen. So the Constitution had been drafted and was put to the various states for their ratification. And at the convention of delegates in Virginia, who were determining whether Virginia would vote to ratify the Constitution, there were very strong arguments between the Federalists and the Anti-Federalists. And Madison eventually made a statesmanlike promise, essentially. He said he would run for the House of Representatives in the first election under the new Constitution. And once in the House of Representatives, he would propose a Bill of Rights. And he said, I will do all this if we ratify the Constitution. So you vote now to ratify the Constitution, and I promise a year from now to put a Bill of Rights forward for Congress to propose to the various states. And that agreement worked. The other delegates, the Anti-Federalist delegates in Virginia, eventually came to trust Madison on that. And then Madison followed through. He did get elected to the House of Representatives, and he did, actually, it was while he was running for the House that he put together a list of amendments. Then he won election and proposed those amendments. Well, he proposed 12 amendments, and 10 of them became our Bill of Rights.
0: So, essentially, it was a tip of the hat to the Anti-Federalists that after we get this thing in place, then we will make sure your concerns are addressed with respect to the things that need to be narrowed for the federal government.
10: That's right. And so we have the Anti-Federalists to thank for the Bill of Rights, because they said the enumeration of powers isn't enough. We need basically negative statements. We need statements that say, yes, the government can do those things, but it cannot do any of these things. Scholars debate to this day whether Madison ever truly believed in the Bill of Rights. But I think there's enough evidence in some of his letters to indicate that he did believe, in the end, he did come to believe that the Anti-Federalists were right, that a Bill of Rights was necessary.
0: It's kind of crazy because the Bill of Rights has come to, in many ways, embody what the Constitution is for most Americans.
10: Yes. What many of us don't appreciate is that the Bill of Rights by itself would not be all that helpful. If we did not have separation of powers, checks and balances, federalism, all these ways of having people check the power of other people, people in government, so representatives, senators, presidents, judges, checking the power of one another. Without that in place, then the Bill of Rights would be pretty meaningless, because there'd be no way to stop whoever had the power from violating the Bill of Rights.
0: Where did they get the ideas that are embodied in the Bill of Rights? I know that there's a lot of stuff covered there. Was this the first time that such a amendment to a constitution or something like that had been envisioned, where the government's told repeatedly in article after article, you can't do this, you can't do this? There are basic freedoms that are ensured to every citizen.
10: Right. The answer to that is no. It was not new at the time of the Constitution. It was, in fact, quite old. The Magna Carta is, in effect, a statement of rights that the king could not infringe upon, and that dates back to 1215. Then in 1689, after the Glorious Revolution and a brief history of that, the British people were laboring under what they viewed as a tyrannous government under King James II. And so certain nobles invited William of Orange to come and try to set things right. And so this is the Glorious Revolution, which was nearly bloodless. And it resulted in the overthrow of King James II and the bringing of William and Mary to the throne. As part of the condition of their coming to the throne, they had to sign off on a Bill of Rights, known now as the English Bill of Rights. Some of the rights in our Bill of Rights come from that English Bill of Rights. For instance, the right to keep and bear arms comes from the English Bill of Rights of 1689. In addition, the state constitutions, which had been drafted over the preceding decade plus before the Constitution, or right around a decade, those constitutions, many of them, had bills of rights. And so really, Madison had a great pool of information from which to draw as he put together his Bill of Rights.
0: Were they thinking about this, do you know, even prior to ratification? Were they putting together amendments that they thought would be necessary after ratification?
10: Yes. Some wanted to just change the Constitution before it became the Constitution. Well, we'll ratify after we get these amendments put in place. But that was pretty much a non-starter, because the delegates, you know, who had drafted the Constitution knew how difficult it was to come up with the thing that they had. To go back, reopen the whole can of worms, probably would have resulted in failure. So that's why Madison wanted to make the deal that he did. You pass this, and then we'll take care of the amendment process.
0: I'm curious about that, because it strikes me that they're working on these things. They know these things need to be fixed. They know that they're going to fix them almost immediately, but they're not really, at least in the first 10 amendments, they're not really changing anything. We think of amendment as taking out a clause and superseding it with another one. They weren't really doing that, were they?
10: Well, in the end, no, but there was discussion in the House of Representatives about whether these amendments should be made in an interlinear fashion, in other words, just written into the main body of the document, or if they should be tacked on at the end. Ultimately, the latter is the way that they went.
0: And we should say at this point, none of this could possibly have been possible had not the original Constitution provided for a really rather robust amendment process.
10: Yes, a very difficult amendment process. It has been amended 27 times, 10 in the first go-around. With the degree of partisanship that has marked American politics, not just in recent years, but through much of its history, the amendment process set forth in the Constitution is a very big hurdle to overcome. Two-thirds of each House of Congress plus three-fourths of the states have to approve of an amendment in order for it to become part of the Constitution. If anything, perhaps that process should have been a little less robust, maybe not quite so high of a hurdle. That's a debatable point, but it's possible anyway that the Supreme Court would be less inclined to redraft the Constitution if it were easier for we the people to do so through the amendment process. But again, it's a very debatable point.
0: One more question before we get into the content of the Bill of Rights. Is there any indication that the framers and the ratifiers of the Constitution and the Bill of Rights viewed the first 10 as, in essence, irrevocable? That is, we are setting these down right away as amendments to the Constitution, and we do not conceive of a time when, say, the First Amendment could ever itself be amended or overturned. I mean, I guess the reason I'm asking that is it's come to be known as a Bill of Rights, and it's hard for me to imagine the framers saying, but these rights can be amended away. Freedom of speech could be amended away permanently from the Constitution if the future deems it necessary.
10: Right. I agree with you that that was not their conception. They believed that these were embodiments of fundamental rights, of human rights, if you will. Natural rights is perhaps a better word. And to a great extent, I think that they're correct on that, that whether in a matter of substance or procedure, and we'll get to that distinction in a moment, these things embody what is needed to protect people's natural rights from the impositions of government.
0: We're talking about the Bill of Rights in our series on the U.S. Constitution. Dr. Russell Dawn is our guest, director of the pre-law program at Concordia University, Irvine, California. If you're enjoying our series with Dr. Dawn, be sure to attend the Fall 2018 Issues Etc. Making the Case Conference in Dallas, Texas. Dr. Ryan Anderson of the Heritage Foundation will be making the case for our first freedoms. Attendance is limited to 400. 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The Issues Etc. Making the Case Conference, Friday, November 9th and Saturday, November 10th in Dallas. When we come back, we'll get into the contents of the Bill of Rights. A little outline of it is next.

0: October is Pastor Appreciation Month. And to mark the occasion, the Lutheran Witness is tackling ministry and mental health. Some articles focus on life in the ministry, others deal with emotional wellness generally, still others, including what are perhaps the most powerful pieces of writing in this power-packed issue, grapple with the complicated and often thorny relationship between the two. 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
4: 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Issues, etc. Dr. Russell Dawn is our guest. We're doing a series with him on the U.S. Constitution. We've been talking about enumerated powers and federalism. Now we're turning to the contents of the Bill of Rights. Dr. Dawn, how would you divide the Bill of Rights up in terms of its contents?
5: Well, they can be divided according to substance and procedure, at least roughly divided that way. And there's some gray at the margins on those. So, for instance, substantive rights would include the First Amendment, religion, speech, press, assembly, petitioning, the Second Amendment, the right to keep arms for our self-defense, the Third Amendment, no quartering of soldiers. These are substantive rights, not having strangers in our homes eating our food and being a risk to our wives and daughters, defending ourselves and speaking our minds as a self-governing people. These are substantive rights. Many of the rights, in fact, a majority of them, are, at least in some sense, procedural rights. And this is something that I think we've lost to some extent in the modern era, that a lot of what is fundamentally true in terms of tyrannous government is that tyranny takes away our procedures, the things that can allow us to defend ourselves. So, for instance, the Fourth Amendment says that there would be no unreasonable searches and seizures. The Fifth Amendment says, for instance, that we have a right to indictment, which sounds kind of funny. Who would want to be indicted? But that's basically saying that we have a right to not be accused without an indictment, that we get to know what we're charged with, what the evidence against us is. No double jeopardy, meaning we cannot be tried for the same crime twice. If I'm charged with murder and then I'm acquitted, well, the government doesn't get a second bite at the apple and hoping just for a better jury this time so they can string me up. These procedural rights protect us from kangaroo courts, from a complete lack of justice. The Sixth Amendment, we have the right to a speedy and public trial by an impartial jury. So that's procedural. That's not saying that I have a right to life and liberty. It's saying this is how a person's right to life and liberty will be protected. And that's true going through the Seventh Amendment and the Eighth Amendment as well. there is some, as I say, at the margins. So, for instance, the Eighth Amendment, no excessive bail or fines, and no cruel and unusual punishment. Well, that's sort of a hybrid substantive procedural, but the basic breakdown is clear enough. And then finally, the last two amendments, the Ninth and Tenth, are essentially allocations of power and rights. So the Ninth Amendment says that the enumeration of rights that has just gone before, so Amendments 1 through 8, doesn't mean that those are our only rights. There are other rights. The central government still can't do anything other than what has been delegated to it, and all other things are our rights or the rights of the states. So the enumeration is not meant to be exclusive. There could be other rights. And then the 10th Amendment, powers not delegated to the federal government are retained by the states or by the people.
6: Why do you think the first two amendments, all of them have been controversial at various times throughout the history of the United States? You're a country long enough, you're going to revisit every one of these issues. But why do you think the first two, at least in the 20th and 21st century, have grown so controversial?
5: That's a great question. I think it has to do with the pace of change in particular viewpoints. So the procedural rights have been viewed as sacred, if you will, at least in a civil sense, down almost to the current day. Basically, whether you're from the left or the right, you want your procedural rights. You don't want to be hanged after a kangaroo court. Our views of those procedures has changed far more slowly. It's beginning to change now a bit, but I'm not even sure that it will take hold, that those changes will take hold for very long. I'm hopeful that we will continue to emphasize our procedural rights. But the substantive rights, religion, speech, press, self-defense, our views on these things have changed very rapidly in the last 100 years. As religion has become less and less central in public life and also in the private lives of citizens, the idea that religion should be protected is becoming more and more controversial. And so that change has taken place far sooner than any change on the procedural side. Our view of guns. Now, we have, you know, police and standing army. We have all of these institutions that we didn't have 200 plus years ago. And so there's a perception that we don't really need to protect ourselves. And we've become so accustomed to non-tyrannous government, to just government, at least relatively speaking, that a lot of people have lost the notion that we need to protect ourselves from our own government. And so with that in mind, really, what's the purpose of a private citizen owning a gun, and especially a handgun, because who goes hunting with a handgun? And so it really comes down to, oh, you want the right to hunt, which really isn't what the Second Amendment is primarily about, or is even about.
6: Yeah, we should point out that hunting was going to the grocery store for a lot of Americans when the Constitution was ratified. So I was unaware of the fact that Madison's original text, when he wrote the Bill of Rights, contained more amendments than the 10 that eventually got passed. It underwent quite a whittling process.
5: Yes, it did. And there was, just like in any other legislative process in America, there's back and forth between House and Senate. And there's first discussion within the House and within a committee within the House. And then it goes before the full House. And then it goes over to the Senate. And there's a lot of back and forth. And they came up with 12 that the Congress proposed, two-thirds of each House proposed these 12 to the states. The states then ratified 10 of them. And the first two were the ones that were not ratified. So the First Amendment originally laid out plans for how representation would be allocated as the population changed. And that amendment didn't get passed. And then the second was essentially what the 27th Amendment is today. In fact, other than a couple of commas, the wording is identical. The text is identical. If Congress passes a law changing its own compensation, that law does not take effect until an intervening election of representatives. So basically, they can't vote themselves a raise that would take effect before the people get to throw the bums out on their ears if they view that raise as unwarranted.
6: So let's back away and talk about the applicability of the Bill of Rights and of the ratified Constitution. You say at the time they were not, these Bill of Rights were not intended to apply so as to limit state power. What does that mean?
5: It means that the Bill of Rights was aimed at limiting federal power, and it really had nothing to do with the states. So, for instance, looking at the first clause or clauses of the First Amendment, Congress shall make no law respecting an establishment of religion or prohibiting the free exercise thereof. That speaks specifically to Congress. And notice the word respecting. It doesn't say creating. Congress shall make no law creating an establishment of religion. It says having to do with. That's what respecting means. Congress shall make no law having to do with an establishment of religion. So Congress can't make a national religion, nor can Congress interfere with any existing state-level religions, which there were a few at the time. And in fact, Massachusetts had an established religion into the 1830s. Theirs was the last to be overturned. So what was deemed as a right as against the federal government was not necessarily deemed a right as against the various state governments.
6: That's really an interesting point, that Massachusetts, if you went into the state of Massachusetts, there was an established religion, but the federal constitution said the federal Congress could not do that very thing that it still permitted Massachusetts or other states to do.
5: That's right. There was, if you will, a view of competition and voting with one's feet. Let the states govern their people as they see fit. If those states do a poor job of it, well, then people can either change who's in office within the state or move somewhere else.

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1: To petition their state-level government because they could, because they might have actually known, you know, their representative, and the population was not so massive. 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
0: Dr. Russell Dawn is our guest. When we come back, we'll talk about if Madison hadn't been cornered into that promise, would we have had a Bill of Rights in any case? After we conclude our conversation with Dr. Russell Dawn in Hour 2 of Issues Etc., we will respond to listener email and the Issues Etc. comment line. And then Heather Roush will join us. We'll talk about a culture of sexual integrity. She's author of a new book called Sexuality Mentality, Creating a Culture of Biblical Integrity. 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

0: Issues, etc. On this Wednesday, October the 10th, we are in part three of a series on the U.S. Constitution with Dr. Russell Dawn, talking about the Bill of Rights. Dr. Dawn, if we discussed earlier about how Madison had essentially made this promise, if you ratify this, then we will amend it to include something like the Bill of Rights. If Madison hadn't been cornered, so to speak, into that promise, would we have still gotten a Bill of Rights in any case?
1: Yes. Had the Constitution survived and become our Constitution, I still believe there would have been a Bill of Rights. It would not have taken long before someone in office infringed on what people commonly viewed as their rights. And I think that would have led to an outcry that would have created a Bill of Rights.
0: Finally, then, Dr. Dawn, I mean, given we're looking at these things in both their nascent and then their pristine form, as they were first ratified by the various